0: stolen the birthright from him. Now, what's fascinating, too, we find out something interesting about Jacob. He doubles the amount of money of the silver that Joseph had put in the sacks. Jacob may be without food, but he is certainly not without money. So he's doing well financially, but of course you can't eat your money. You've got to have the food. So that's why they go to Egypt. Now, we're getting to the place where Joseph is finally going to see his younger brother, Benjamin. The brothers leave Canaan. We read about this next. So the men took these gifts, Genesis 43:16-17, and they took double the money with them, along with Benjamin. Then they hurried down to Egypt and stood before Joseph. When Joseph saw Benjamin with them, he said to the servant who was over his household, "Bring the men to the house, slaughter an animal, and prepare it, for the men will eat with me at noon." The men, just as Joseph said, he brought the men into Joseph's house. The man did. That's Genesis 43:16-17. All right, so what we've got here is a great feast being prepared by Joseph for the brothers. And I'm wondering what they were, we don't know what's going on in their minds, but why prepare a feast for us? We're going to get an idea what they're thinking about. Does he do this for everybody that comes from other countries? So anyway, it's basically for his younger brother, Benjamin. And so the problem is the brothers wonder, you know, this is really sneaky. This is suspicious. He's probably going to try and make us all slaves. That's why he's doing this. He just doesn't like us for some odd reason. So we read now and further in Genesis that the men were afraid when they were brought to Joseph's house. They're afraid what's going to happen. They said, "We are being brought in because of the money that was returned in our sacks last time. He wants to capture us, make us slaves, and take our donkeys." So they approached the man who was in charge of Joseph's household and spoke to him at the entrance of the house. "My lord, we did indeed come down the first time to buy food, but when we came to the place where we spent the night, we opened our sacks. Each of us found his money, the full amount, in the mouth of his sack. So we have returned it. We have brought additional money with us to buy food. We do not know who put the money in the sacks." And so he's rehearsing the story of what happened, what we've already read, which we know about as readers, what took place. But now he's telling this man because he thinks somehow they're going to be, you know, in trouble because the money was back in their sacks. Now, what's really interesting, they have no idea what to expect. They believe the Lord is punishing them. That's how the money got in the sacks and what they did 22 years ago to their younger brother, Joseph, whom they don't realize is the governor that's going to be standing right before them. Now, what it does show, though, and this is good, is what we're going to see. They at least have a conscience now. The conscience they have is bothering them because they realize it was a horrible deed as they mature. And as you know, we all mature. We probably look back, not that we sell our brother into slavery, but we look back at events in our lives. And we have a conscience thinking, you know, that probably wasn't the best move that we made at the time. Now, what's interesting here is the reassurance by the man in charge of Joseph's household. Listen to what he says. "Everything is fine," the man in charge of Joseph's household told him. "Don't be afraid. Your God and the God of your father has given you treasure in your sacks. I had your money." In other words, look, I've still got your money. That was a miraculous work of God, your God. He put the money back in your sacks, but I have the money here. And so I'm sure they're scratching their head now. Then it says, then he brought Simeon out to him. So Simeon, the brother that was left behind, remember, he was the second oldest. He was brought to him. So the servant in charge brought the men into Joseph's house. He gave them water, washed their feet, food for the donkeys. They got their gifts ready for Joseph's arrival at noon, for they had heard there was going to be a great meal there. So basically, again, this man, this servant of, I'm sure Joseph was working on him all these years, had told him that your God has miraculously put the money in the sacks, and he makes it appear, like I said, that the money was still in the hands of Egypt, that they paid. In other words, we didn't lose anything. We don't know where that money came from, but it wasn't from us. So the brothers have to be confounded. Now, what in the world is taking place? What's going on? And again, their conscience is starting to bother them. What is God doing? So now, Joseph is finally going to see his brother Benjamin as he greets his brothers after their return trip to Egypt. We should note, too, also something interesting. He continues to ask about their father, Jacob. When Joseph came home, they presented him with the gifts they had brought inside, and they bowed down to the ground before him, of course, fulfilling the dreams that he had. He asked them how they were doing. Then he said, "Is your aging father well, the one who you spoke about? Is he still alive?" "Your servant, our father, is well," they replied. he is still alive. Genesis 43, 27 to 28. So Jacob again asks about his father, Jacob. He discovers he's still alive, and the brothers don't seem to appreciate the fact that he's interested in their own father. And so they'll get it in a minute, but not quite yet. So then Joseph, he asks again about Jacob. But now, after 22 years, he sees Benjamin. And here's what the Bible tells us. When Joseph saw his brother Benjamin, who had the same mother as he, remember they're the only two sons of the favored wife, Rachel, Joseph asked, "Is this your youngest brother you've told me about?" Then he said to Benjamin, "God be good to you, my son." Then Joseph hurried off because he had to hold back the tears when he saw his brother Benjamin. So Joseph went into his room and cried there. He washed his face and came out and controlled himself and said, "Serve the meal." Genesis 43, 29 to 31. When he sees Benjamin, obviously his emotions are going to get the better of him. He gets control of himself and he serves a magnificent dinner to all the brothers. And he gives, Benjamin like five times the amount. You can only imagine, though, the emotions he's going through. It's been 22 years since he was sold into slavery, all the heartaches we've talked about that he had, sold to Potiphar, the false accusation of Potiphar's wife, going into the royal prison and interpreting the dream for the two prisoners there, but then the one prisoner forgot about him. And then finally he gets in front of Pharaoh and interprets the dream about the years of famine that are coming on the land. And now, after 22 years, after all these events, the bad, but now the recent events have been good, he gets to see his younger brother, Benjamin. And, of course, it's got to be something, you can imagine, it's heart-wrenching. Okay, but now we're going to have the final test. All right, Joseph's plan is still in action. He's going to send his brother back to the land of Canaan again. But before they leave, he's going to have his silver cup put in the sack, the grain sack of Benjamin. We read, "Then Joseph gave a command to the servant in charge of his house. He said, 'Fill the men's sacks as with as much grain as they can carry, and put each man's money into his sack with the grain.'" Doing that again, the money again. "Put my silver cup in the sack of the youngest brother along with his money for the grain." And the servant does just as Joseph told him. So this is now the final test, as he's going to really test where his brothers are at as far as he's concerned, as far as God is concerned, as far as their father is concerned, and as far as Benjamin is concerned. All right, they left at dawn the next day, but they didn't get very far. Okay, Joseph's servant catches up with him, and he's speaking for Joseph, and he wants to know, "Why did you repay such kindness that my master showed you with such evil?" And the brothers were confident, "Wait a minute. We did no such thing. What are you talking about?" But the brother, and so again, the silver cup is missing. And so it said, "The brother said to the servant, 'Why do you say such things? We would not do anything like that, steal his silver cup. What are you talking about? We brought back to you from the land of Canaan the money we found in our sacks the last time. Surely we would not steal silver or gold from your master's house.'" And then they make this statement because they were sure this wasn't an issue. "If you find that silver cup in the sack of one of us, then let him die. We will be your slaves." They were so confident they didn't steal it. "Just let him die. We'll be your slaves if you find the silver cup in any of the sacks." So they're assuming they're free from guilt, obviously, because they didn't take it. We know that. And so they make this rash offer concerning the charge. "Whoever stole the cup, let him die, and we'll all be your slaves." So what the servant does, we're told, he starts searching through the sacks. He goes from the oldest brother to the youngest, and to their horror, the silver cup is found in the sack of the youngest brother, Benjamin. Now, you can only imagine the feelings they must have had. It says they tore their clothes immediately, which reminds us of what their father did many years ago when they falsely reported that Joseph had been killed by some wild beast. When, remember, they tore the coat of many colors, or the special coat, and they slaughtered an animal, dipped the blood of an animal on the coat and said, "Is this your son's coat?" Which they knew it was. And they fooled Jacob, making him think it was his son, Joseph, who had died, and they tore their clothes. So we've got a little reminiscent of that, where these brothers tear their own clothes because of the grief that they have caused, not only like the grief that Joseph's loss caused Jacob, but now that they again have caused themselves. So here's the thing. They don't have a clue what's going on. They really don't. They don't know. The money's back in their sacks again, and now the silver cup's in Benjamin's sack. So they don't know what's been staged. All that's been staged by Joseph, their brother. Now, again, what's interesting, I mentioned this earlier, we read of Benjamin saying nothing. We don't know if he said anything or not, but nothing is recorded of Benjamin saying, hey, I didn't do it, you know, don't look at me, I didn't put it in the sack, nothing at all. But they feel they've been caught, they are guilty for whatever reason, because let's face it, the silver cup's there, somebody had to put it there. And so they have to go back to the house of Joseph. So when Judah, and notice this in verse 14 of 44, when Judah and his brothers, Judah is now the prominent one. He is the spokesman for the group. He comes forward. He comes back to Joseph's house. Joseph is still there, so the brothers bowed down their face to the ground before him. Again, the switch, as we mentioned at the beginning, the switch is now to the priority or the preeminence now of Judah. He is the leader of the family. He is the spokesman. Again, he was the one who was the spokesman that told them, let's sell Joseph into slavery. Now he's the spokesman here. Now, Joseph's plans are turned out perfectly, perfectly as they've been orchestrated. We begin to see what his purpose has always been. It's not revenge, it's repentance. He wants to see his brothers repent of what they did to him so long ago. He wants them to be confronted with their sin and to change their mind and change their behavior. And as we mentioned previously, that's what we want to see when we confront people in a loving way with their sin. We want them to change their behavior. We do it not because we hate them. We do it because we love them. Joseph is not after revenge. He's after repentance and after a change of heart of his all brothers. And so what's happening now, this is not some type of slow revenge that's going on. But whatever's going on, it's certainly working because his brothers are coming to an awareness of their past guilt and now are increasingly ready to acknowledge what they did in the past. So their frustration in their repetition of the question, verse 16, what can we say? What can you say? The cup's there. You can't say anything. Then comes the expression of their guilt. How can we prove our innocence? You can't prove your innocence. The cup's there. You're guilty. I mean, there it is. It had magically appeared. Got here somehow. And, obviously they think, well, Joseph would have put it there. No one else would have put it there. Benjamin had to, or someone had to, but they're thinking, this must be a miracle of God doing this just to shame us, but mostly to make us come forward with our guilt. So they don't, okay, so what's going on? The brothers don't know that it was Joseph who had the cup put in the sack. Those of us who read the story, we know, Joseph knows, his attendant knows, but they don't know. So remember, we've got to look at it from their perspective. So we know that the brothers know that they did not take the cup. They didn't take it. And we know they didn't take it, but we know that Joseph had that put in there. Anyway, so they speak of God now uncovering their guilt. Now, we have to understand this in the context of the entire narrative. Now, initially what they're referring to is the cup that's there, uncovering the guilt about that, but uncovering the guilt of what they did 22 years previously and doing both to Joseph and, let's not forget, to their father Jacob, selling him into slavery in Egypt, then lying to their own father, saying some wild animal must have gotten a hold of him. So we're reading this now. We're seeing where Joseph is getting there. Now here again, Judah is going to come forward again. He's going to be the spokesman, and he's going to make a plea for Benjamin. Like we said earlier, in terms of space, Joseph is the most prominent of the 12 sons in this narrative, yet this should not obscure the importance of Judah, because as we get closer and closer to the end of this narrative, Judah will come to the forefront. He's obviously the second most prominent brother in this section, and he's going to end up, he and his offspring, being the most prominent of all, because we're going to read in chapter 49, the promised Messiah will come from his line. So anyway, Judah has an idea. He says, we are now my Lord's slaves, and we are the one who's in possession the cup was found. In other words, don't just blame this one person, blame us all. We're all your slaves now. In other words, don't single out the person who sacked the cup was found. And so he offers all of his brothers, himself and all the rest of the brothers, to be slaves in Egypt. But Joseph will have none of this. Oh no, he says the following, I will not make you all slaves. Only the man who stole the cup will be my slave, The rest of you will go back safely to your father. Now, can you imagine the horror that's there? This makes it so much worse because it's the repeat of exactly what happened 22 years earlier. The brothers come back without the favored son. In that case, it was Joseph. Now, Joseph tells them as the governor, you can go back, but without the other favored son, the two sons of the favored wife, Rachel, you're going to have to do that again 22 years after the fact and not bring back the other favored son. So they're just going crazy right now. So the response makes it closely resemble, of course, the treatment of him. The young lad is going to be sold into slavery in Egypt. That would be Benjamin. And his brothers are to return to their father. So Joseph has set this up beautifully. And so they're going to have to explain to their father why this other favored son is now lost to him also. Joseph's strategy is indeed working. The brothers are beside themselves with concern. What should we do? Now this brings up one of the most heartfelt speeches in the entire Bible, and it's again by Judah. Judah is going to rehearse what had happened, and in doing so, he's basically going to say to Joseph, look, we just obeyed your orders all the way, and he is going to again offer himself, now this time, to Joseph as a surety, as a guarantee. In other words, you take me instead of Benjamin. Here's what we read. Then Judah went to Joseph and said, Master, please let me speak plainly to you, and please don't be angry with me. I know you are as powerful as the king of Egypt himself. When we were here before, you asked us, do you have a father or a brother? And we answered you, we have an old father, and we have a younger brother who was born when our father was old. This youngest son, now notice this youngest son's brother is dead. They think Joseph's dead. They don't know he's standing right in front of them. He's dead. So he, referring to Benjamin, they're pointing to him, is the only one of his mother's children left alive. And our father loves him very much. Then you said, bring that brother to me. I want to see him. And we said to you, that young boy cannot leave his father, because if he leaves him, his father would die. But you said to us, if you don't bring the youngest brother back, you will not be allowed to see me again. So we went back to our father and told him what you had said. So basically what he's doing, that is Judah, he's rehearsing what went on. In essence, he's blaming Joseph here. Well, you're the one that set all this up. You're the ones that told us, you know, we happened to mention we had a younger brother, and you said, well, you can't get any more food unless you bring him back. So that's the only reason he's here. So then now he's going to ask for mercy here. Later, our father said, go again and buy us a little more food. We said to our father, we cannot go without our youngest brother. Without our youngest brother, we will not be allowed to see the governor. Then my father said to us, you know that my wife Rachel gave me two sons. When one son left me, I thought surely he has been torn apart by a wild animal, and I haven't seen him since. Now you want to take away this son from me also? But some terrible thing might happen to him, and I would be miserable until the day I die. Now, what will happen if we, and that, so he's quoting Jacob now, what will happen if we go home to our father without our youngest brother? He is so important in our father's life that when our father sees the young boy not with us, he will die, and it will be our fault. We will cause the great sorrow that kills our father. So here's where Judah steps to the forefront as the substitute, as the guarantee. I gave my father a guarantee that the young boy would be safe. I said to my father, if I don't bring him back to you, you can blame me all my life. So now please allow me to stay here and be your slave. Let the young boy go back with the brothers. I cannot go back to my father if the boy is not with me. I couldn't stand to see my father that sad. Okay, that's Genesis 44, 18 to 34. So we see here a totally different Judah now, don't we? Than the one who sold Joseph into slavery, the one who said, let's make some money now off of him, and in essence saved his life by doing that, as the scripture lets us know. But Judah now says, I'm going to offer myself as the guarantee, as the substitute. And his concern, of course, is as much for his father as it is for his younger brother Benjamin, because he knows they've already done this once before. If they do it this time, their aged father will die. But again, as readers here, we are reminded of their brother's guilt. But we should not lose sight of the fact that it is Judah who comes forward, son number four in line, not Reuben, not Simeon, not Levi, but son number four in the birth order, Judah, who steps to the forefront and offers himself as the substitute. Now, So within this narrative, what we're going to find out that his word saved the day, and as his word saved Joseph so many years previously, as Judah encouraged them to sell Joseph into slavery. So after this speech, Joseph could contain himself no longer. He is compelled to unveil his identity to his brothers. And now we come to one of the most, what can you say, moving times in the entire scripture. Joseph's no longer able to control himself before his attendants, the Bible says. He begins, make everyone go out of from my presence, he says. No one remained with Joseph when he made himself known to his brothers. He wept loudly. The Egyptians heard it, and the Pharaoh's household heard it. Now, here's where we're at right now. Joseph throws everyone out of the room except he and his brothers. He starts crying uncontrollably now in front of them. And they're probably wondering now, what in the it was even heard in Pharaoh's house. It was so loud. What in the world is he crying about? What's he doing? And also, too, why did he throw out the interpreter, too? He can't understand us. We can't understand him. What's he doing here? So you can imagine now the brothers, they are totally confounded by this because they see this man, governor second in command of Egypt, weeping uncontrollably so loud we're told it could be heard, you know, and the Pharaoh's household could hear it. All the Egyptians could hear his wild weeping. And now they're wondering, what is this all about? The interpreter's not there. It's just Joseph and his brothers. And what's going to happen next? Well, what's going to happen next is one of the greatest events, one of the most emotional events that we will find in the entire Bible. And we're going to look at this next time because we're out of time right now. So when you return to episode 8, we will see what Joseph says to his brothers and how the plan of God is now beginning to make sense to Joseph, his brothers, and as us as the readers, the plan that he gave so long ago to his grandfather, great-grandfather, that is, Joseph's great-grandfather, Abraham, all falling into place as God's word always does. So, I'm Don Stewart. Thanks for watching, and please join us next time as we continue in this marvelous story of Joseph, God's divine appointments.
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3: 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How many of you know there's more to you than we see right now? How many of you know that there's a tomorrow greater than your today? How many of you could look at your neighbor and say, don't look at what you're seeing because this ain't all there is to it. The story is not finished. God has framed my world with a word, and he's about to kick me out on the right and kick me out on the left. Somebody needs to get out in the aisle and just do that because God may start today. He's just going to begin to expand the

Favor by its nature means it's undeserved, unnecessary, and unexplained. If someone has favor with me, okay, there's thousands of people running in and out of this building today. There was one little lady, I just felt like I needed to get off stage and I needed to go put my arm around her and pray for her. Why her, Pastor? I can't answer that. Just, she found favor. And when I got through, I didn't feel like I was supposed to do that with anybody else, and I came back up. Favor. There's no rationale behind favor. There's no merit to favor. And it's like, well, Pastor, that kind of contradicts what you teach. It's not a contradiction, because remember, Jesus is a king. He's bringing a kingdom. It is the kingdom of God. That tells you who it belongs to. It's the kingdom of heaven. It tells you where it comes from. And he says the kingdom has keys. The kingdom, in most layman term, is basically life as heaven knows it. Because heaven and earth were never supposed to operate apart from each other. In the beginning, God made the heavens and God made the earth. Then God made Adam a physical expression of himself in his likeness and in his image and crowned him with glory. That means he took his authority and put it on Adam. And in other words, he said, Adam, you run the earth like I run the heavens and do it with my authority. When Adam sinned, that wedged heaven from earth. And earth began to operate according to that tree. The tree of the knowledge of good and evil. And it lost the knowledge of heaven. Jesus came and redeemed it and said, by the way, I'm going to bring back to the earth the way heaven functions. And heaven has keys. And whatever you bind on earth, I'll bind it in heaven. Whatever you loose on earth, I will loose it in heaven. Whatever key you loose, you will have. Whatever key you ignore, I withhold. So you can have as much of the kingdom of heaven as you want if you use your keys. There are keys to peace. Don't come and pray for peace. Use your keys. What are my keys? Be anxious for nothing, but in all things with thanksgiving, make your prayers and petitions be made known to God, and the peace that passes all understanding shall guard your heart and mind in Christ. In other words, he said, make your petition known to God. Don't pray last, pray first. And God will give you peace that you don't understand. God will keep in perfect peace those whose mind is stayed on him. If you focus on the right thing, your internals will stay peaceful. Keys. There's keys to joy. There's keys to your money. There's keys to raising kids. There's keys to staying married. There's keys to choosing the right friends. There's keys to success. There's keys to going to the next level. There's keys to favor. Everything has keys. But after you use your key, favor tends to find the faithful. So, okay, she said, say it again. I gotta say it again. Favor tends to find the faithful. So after you use your key, then this thing where there's no rationale and it makes no sense and it's undeserved and it's unexplained gets involved in your life and moves the needle to a place you could never move it by yourself. So favor is not a contradiction to the kingdom. It works hand in hand with the kingdom. And I can't wait to spend these next few weeks teaching this to you. Guys, if you would, put Ephesians 2 up on the screen. Thank you, Terrence. Ephesians 2 on the screen. The word grace in the Bible means unmerited favor. Meritocracy means earned. In other words, grace is God doing something for you that is unearned. For by grace or unmerited favor, you have been saved through faith. It's not of you. It is the gift of God. It's not the wage of God because you behaved a certain way. It's the gift of God because it can't be bought. The gift of God. So it is by grace. So
Your entire relationship with God is initiated and birthed out of favor. We did not deserve to be saved. Okay? Most of us did not even ask to be saved. A lot of people don't even know they need to be saved. But God, because he had favor on you, unexplained, unnecessary, undeserved, the Bible said, why did he do it? Well, for God so loved us. So why does he love us? I don't know. He didn't love you when you became lovable. He loved you when you was a mess. Why? I don't know. The Bible don't tell me that. He just had grace. He had faith. He looked upon Ron Carpenter, and I had favor with him, and he gave me a gift that I could never attain by myself, salvation. He cleansed my sin, washed my soul, and he took my life and redeemed it, and I never earned any of it. I just had favor.

Hallelujah. Favor by its nature makes you uncommon. Everybody, well, I want to be different. I want to stand out. Do you have any idea the haters that being uncommon brings? The lazy hate the diligent. The unsuccessful will hate the successful. The common hate the uncommon. And so when God pulls you out of the sea of vanilla and makes you uncommon from everyone and everything else, everybody don't stand on the sideline and clap. And in particular, usually your family. If you can get your family to celebrate your favor, you have won 90% of the battle. Because your family's the one that wants to tell you, you're not special, you just want us. But the fact is, God has exalted you and he has given you favor and he has done stuff for them that they couldn't do for themselves, because one moment of favor moves you further than a whole life of labor. Okay? So let's look at this a minute. Let me lay this foundation out of Hebrews chapter 4, then Hebrews 11, then I'm going to come on the floor and spit on all of you. Amen. Hebrews chapter 4. Let's go. Throw that up there, guys. Hebrews chapter 4. For we do not have a high priest, speaking of Jesus, who cannot be touched with the feeling of our infirmities, but was in all points tempted like we are, yet he never sinned. Next verse. Let us therefore come boldly to the throne of grace. So it doesn't mean arrogantly. It don't mean cocky. It doesn't mean pridefully. It doesn't mean anything like that. It means you can come boldly in the presence of God. Why? But because of Jesus, he has given you the right to be there. So you can come in Jesus' name. You can't come in your name, but you can come in Jesus' name. And in Jesus' name, you can stand boldly in the presence of God. And before Jesus, nobody but one person, the high priest, and he could only do it one time a year, Yom Kippur, the Day of Atonement. And they had to tie a rope around his ankle, because if he didn't go through all of the ceremonial cleanings and have his life totally purified, the presence of God would have struck him dead and they would pull him out by rope. So Jesus has come, the veil has been written, and now through Jesus Christ and his blood, everybody can come into the presence of God. What a day we live in. Let us come boldly to the throne of grace. Throne of what? The throne of unmerited favor. Because anything you ask God, you don't deserve. Whatever it is you're going to ask him, you don't deserve it. So let's come to the throne where favor is, that we may obtain mercy and find grace or favor. I'm going to use grace as favor. That you may obtain mercy and find favor to help in your time of need. A lot of people use grace and mercy interchangeably, and they are not the same. Okay? Notice he said you've been saved by grace. You haven't been saved by mercy. Mercy is instant. Obtain it. Mercy is when you have done something and you got it coming. And you say, God, have mercy on me. And God will slide himself in between you and what you got coming. And he will let it hit him instead of letting it hit you. How many times did you deserve it and God stopped it? How many times did you deserve it and God got in the way? How many times did you cry for mercy and God had mercy? I can't tell you how many. And here's the good thing about mercy. The Bible said his mercies are new every morning. So I may have cried 27 times for mercy yesterday, and I can get up tomorrow and it's a brand new day. And if I screw up tomorrow, Tuesday's a brand new day. And if I screw up Tuesday, I can say Wednesday, Lord, have mercy on me. And mercy is immediate and mercy is obtained. But you gotta find favor.

0: is not just the way you meet God. Favor is your entire benefit package with God. When God gives you a word, very rarely does he give you details. He just starts giving you a framework of how it's going to take. So he'll take a Ron and Hope Carpenter who got a little warehouse, and he let a prophetic word come through someone to us and said, I'm going to take y'all one day and I'm going to give you a voice and let redemption speak to the nations. I don't know what that looks like. I don't know about San Jose. I don't know about TV network. I don't know what you're going to speak to the nations even mean. Cannot be explained.
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0: What a privilege it is to have a few minutes to be able to bring the Word of God to you today. I hope you're enjoying the telecast. For those of you who may be watching and you're new, so good to have you. Hopefully we can make an investment in your life that'll last long after these telecasts are over with. Thank you so much for being a part. This is a time where we just stop in the middle and we just let you know that we are viewer supported, that we are listener supported. Notice that at no time did we stop and try to sell you any ads or try to have any commercials, because we just believe that the message of the kingdom, the message of Jesus and his kingdom, is the greatest message in the world. And we've got to be a light in a dark place. We've got to be a city set on a hill. And we've got to be that voice, salt of the earth, that changes everywhere we're sprinkled. Wherever this message goes, we believe it can bring change. Would you help us? Would you help us? We basically have two ways we do that. Maybe a one-time gift, or maybe you'd like to become a monthly partner, a covenant partner, which we correspond with you on a monthly basis and let you know everything that's going on here at Ron Carpenter Television. We've had so many people help us get to this place since 1998, and now we're happy that we're able to reach you. Would you help us reach others as we do this? For your first-time gift, whatever it may be, if you're a first-time giver, we have this gift that we want to give you to say thank you for believing in us as we do everything we can, not only just to reach hundreds of nations of the world, but to try to get as many as we can into their own language. That is our endeavor to do. So help us today, whatever it is God lays on your heart to do. We know that this is the rule that God said. He is not mocked. Whatever a man sows, that shall he reap. Thank you for helping us out. Now let's get back to the word. So mercy is instant. Favor is when God wants to give something to you you didn't deserve. Mercy is you had something coming you deserved and he didn't let you get it. Grace and favor is when he gives you something and you never deserved it in the first place. And the Bible says mercy is instantaneous, but finding your grace and favor is a journey. That's what I said. You met God through favor. And now your whole benefit package will be through favor. So what does your favor look like? She got it. Your favor looks different than my favor, because I'm going somewhere different than where you're going. I need favor to manifest in a different way. I need favor with different people than you do. Okay? So now let's go to Hebrews 11. Hebrews 11. Now we understand through faith that the worlds were framed by the word of God. That does not mean planets. That's not talking about when God was in creation and he spoke and planets were made. That word worlds means seasons of life. So the seasons of your life, okay, they are framed by a word from God. They're framed by a word. So God will come to you. And maybe your life is a certain size. Let's say you're just kind of a 5x5 person. You don't have a lot of capacity for greatness at this time. Maybe you've been through a lot. You don't see yourself as doing anything significant. You don't see yourself as any significant impact. And you just kind of feel like your life is small and maybe you're held within small parameters. Okay? Go to Ephesians 4:7, if you would, sir. It might be, it's 4-something. Yeah, 4-7. But to every one of us is given grace according to the measure of your gift. Can I work this? Are y'all bored? Are we all right? Okay. Can I work it? Oh, this is so good. So I got to find grace, favor. And God has given us a measure of grace. Okay? So he's given me a measure. It's what I got, Pastor, right here. It's about all there is to me right now. This is my measure. The word measure in the Greek is the word metron, from where we get the word metronome. For any of you who didn't take old school piano lessons, a metronome is a musical timing device. It helps them keep time. A metronome measures the distance between two notes. So God has given you a metronome of grace. Because only God knows how much the distance is between who you are and what he's called you to be. So God measures the distance. So he comes to you, and you may be locked in small parameters, and you may say, my life is small, and I'm making very little impact, and you are 5x5. But God will come to you and give you a word. And the Bible says he frames our world by a word from God. What is framing? Any of you been around a construction site, residential or commercial? When you see something being framed, you don't know the color of the paint. You don't know the color of the flooring. You don't know what type of flooring. You don't know the aesthetics. You don't know the interior. You don't know any of that. You just see, when you see the framework, you see the shape of kind of how it's going to take. When God gives you a word, very rarely does he give you details. He just starts giving you a framework of how it's going to take. So he'll take a Ron and Hope Carpenter who got a little warehouse in a little building with about 50 people attending, sitting on metal chairs, and he let a prophetic word come through someone to us and said, I'm going to take y'all one day and I'm going to give you a voice and let redemption speak to the nation. So he comes to us when we're a 5x5 in a warehouse and gives us a big word that's a 20x20. Come on, somebody. So God framed my world in by, I don't know what that looks like. I don't know about San Jose. I don't know about California. I don't know about TV networks. I don't know. There is no internet. There is no social media. I don't know what you're going to speak to the nations even means. But he comes to me in a little warehouse where we can't even hardly keep the lights on, and then tells us redemption is going to have a voice to the nations. So he frames your, he comes to Simon. You know, Simon, God, Jesus changed his name to Peter. Simon means reed. It actually means shaky. So the wind blows a reed everywhere. Shaky, unstable. He said, Simon, I tell you, thou art Peter, Petra, rock. You become whatever crowd you're in. You change like a chameleon. But when I get through with you in the next 3.5 years, you're going to be so stable that when it's the end of your life, you're going to be a martyr and you're going to get crucified upside down. So I'm going to come to you when you are Simon, and I'm going to give you a word that tells you you are a rock. I'm going to come to Jacob, whose name means trick, after he tricked his brother out of his birthright. And he told Jacob, your name is Israel, which means prince. So I'm going to come to you while you have character issues. I'm going to come to you while you are a trickster and a manipulator. And I'm going to make you a prince, which is a leader of nations. So God frames your world by a word. I am preaching. I'm about to jump off this stage, but I don't want to twist my ankle. Go read about Gideon and Gideon's mighty men of 300. Go read when God found him. He was hiding. I think it's comical. I laugh when I read it. Gideon is hiding, scared behind a wine press, and God comes to him and says, Gideon, thou mighty man of valor. somebody that hides versus somebody that's going to take 300 men into great victory. So he comes to your life when you get saved. And he says, thou art, but I call you. And he frames your world by a word. He's given you a measure of grace. And he knows the metron between here and here. So God, I'm trying to get the favor. It is God who is in you to will and do his good pleasure. So you accept Christ and he comes in you, and then he starts kicking your life out. He starts stretching the parameters of your life because he introduces you to the you really are. You're not the 5x5. You're the 20x20, 30x30, 50x50, 100x100. How many of you know there's more to you than we see right now? How many of you know that there's a tomorrow greater than your today? How many of you could look at your neighbor and say, don't look at what you're seeing because this ain't all there is to it. The story is not finished. God has framed my world with a word, and he's about to kick me out on the right and kick me out on the left. Somebody needs to get out in the aisle and just do that, because God may start today. He's just going to begin to expand the parameters of your life. You've been living too small, and favor is about to take you to the next place. Anybody who can receive that, give God 10 seconds of praise in this building. Hallelujah. My God, I feel the Holy Ghost. This ain't got to undo a favor, but can I just throw this in there? You're not fighting over this guy. Who in here is locked in some kind of a struggle? Come on, be honest with me. How many of you lie? I don't want you to be lying in front of the Holy Ghost. I mean, you're not fighting over her, ma'am. You're not fighting over him, sir. You're fighting over him. Because the enemy is not concerned with this guy. He is petrified. Because when you start taking territory, that is enemy held territory. So when you start kicking somebody out, it's the enemy that you're kicking out. Get out of my money. Get out of my head. Get out of my home. Get out of my kids. Get out of my marriage. Get out of my people. Get out. I'm breaking out to the right and I'm breaking out to the left. Is anybody in this building know what I'm talking about? Give your God praise. Jesus. High five your neighbor, say favor, favor, favor, favor, favor. I'd like to just take a minute and ask you, do you know Jesus as your personal Lord and Savior? I'm not talking about, do you remember grandmama praying? I'm not talking about, do you remember an old Bible your dad used to read? That's not what I'm talking about. Do you know him? Who do you say that he is? Jesus asked that question to his disciples at large. Who do men say that I am? And they had all kind of responses. But then he made it personal. He said, but who do you say that I am? I'm asking you today, who's Jesus to you? He would like to come and live in your heart by faith and be your Lord and Savior and be a friend that sticks closer than a brother. And every time you call on his name, he hears and he answers. Would you accept him today? The prayer goes like this. I thank you, Lord Jesus, for your grace and your mercy. I ask you today to come into my heart. I ask you to wash me and cleanse me. Forgive me of my sins. I believe you died and rose on the third day for my salvation. I accept that gift of salvation today. And I ask you to live in me to be my Lord and Savior from this moment forward. Thank you, Lord. In Jesus' name, amen. If you prayed that prayer, let us know. Because everything just changed. And we want to be a part here at Ron Carpenter Television of being in the spiritual growth of your life. We want to invest in that all that we can going forward. So email us, call us, let us know, hey, I just accepted Christ as my Lord and Savior. And until next time, God bless you. Favor is not just the way you meet God. Favor is your entire benefit package with God. Very rarely does
2: does he give you details. He just starts giving you a framework of how it's going to take. So he'll take a Ron and Hope Carpenter who got a little warehouse, and he let a prophetic word come through someone to us and said, I'm going to take y'all one day, and I'm going to give you a voice and let redemption speak to the nations. I don't know what that looks like. I don't know about San Jose. I don't know about TV network. I don't know what you're going to speak to the nations even mean. Cannot be explained.
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0: Since nobody's perfect, how good is good enough? 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
1: 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He's not throwing you away. 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And maybe none of us will ever see or hear or know about it, but He does. 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
3: Hello and thank you for watching His Channel. With an international update, I'm Brian Perez. The world's nine nuclear-armed states are modernizing and updating their arsenals as crucial arms control frameworks like the Strategic Arms Reduction Treaty between the U.S. and Russia, known as New START, have largely eroded or collapsed outright. SIPRI, the Stockholm International Peace Research Institute, said in a new report that countries are increasingly relying on nuclear weapons as instruments of national power. SIPRI analysts said the trend threatens to reverse decades of deals to reduce the numbers and roles of nuclear weapons, even as the risks of miscalculation and escalation are rising. There are an estimated 12,187 nuclear weapons worldwide that are possessed by the nine countries, the U.S., Russia, the U.K., France, China, India, Pakistan, North Korea, and Israel. Just over 9,700 were in military stockpiles for potential use. Analysts say the rest have been retired but remain intact until they are dismantled. The U.S. and Russia control more than 80% of all stockpiled nuclear warheads. The SIPRI analysts said the combined share is shrinking somewhat due to the growth in the world's other nuclear arsenals. China has around 620 nuclear warheads and is expanding its atomic arsenal faster than any other country. Colombian President Gustavo Petro was facing a provisional suspension order while he is investigated for alleged improper participation in electoral campaigning, a move that would be unprecedented in the country's democratic history. Gloria Elena Arrizabaleta, president of the House of Representatives Investigation and Accusation Commission, requested Petro's temporary suspension as a preventive measure to avoid a repeat of the alleged conduct while the presidential runoff campaign is underway. The commission opened the case on its own initiative after reviewing multiple posts published by Petro on his personal X account. The posts allegedly favored candidates linked to his political movement while criticizing opposition sectors during the election campaign. The investigation also includes technical reviews of the content and requests for information from the presidency. According to local media reports, the suspension would remain in effect through 4 p.m. June 21st, the day of Colombia's presidential runoff election. More than 1.4 million students remained out of class in Mexico due to a strike by the National Coordinator of Education Workers. About 88,500 teachers had been on strike since June 1st, maintaining protests in several parts of the country to demand wage increases, changes to the pension system, and the repeal of education reforms. The most severe disruption was in Oaxaca, one of Mexico's poorest states, where more than 734,000 students had been affected by the suspension of classes. The strike came with just over a month remaining in Mexico's school year. And the European Commission is investigating the merger of Paramount Skydance and Warner Brothers Discovery because of the financial backing from three Middle Eastern sovereign wealth funds. The investigation centers around the merger deal worth $111 billion under the European Union's foreign subsidies regulation. The sovereign wealth funds of Saudi Arabia, Qatar, and Abu Dhabi have contributed about $24 billion to the merger, according to Variety. Paramount disclosed the merged company would be 49.5% owned by foreign investors, with about 38.5% of the equity in the new company owned by those three states. Paramount has said the Middle Eastern trio would not have voting rights or board representation in the new company, but that it would be fully controlled by the Ellison family and U.S.-based Redbird Capital Partners. With an international update on his channel, I'm Brian Perez. Thank you very much for watching, and God bless.
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0: You know, when you hear of some famous person messes up, the media, and both religious and secular, would say he or she fallen from grace. You heard that term, fallen from grace? This term, falling from grace, as I said, used both by the secular and the religious media, but this statement, falling from grace, has nothing to do with biblical grace. It has nothing to do with the grace of God. I'm going to tell you why. What they often mean is that these people who have fallen are experiencing a loss of prestige or power or popularity that they themselves, the followers, have bestowed on them. But not the grace of God. Let me tell you why I'm saying this. Because for the genuine born-again believers, because those who have been bought by the blood of Jesus Christ, because those who are the elect of God, He's foreknown before the foundation of the earth. They fall into grace, but never out of grace. Why? Because those who are truly saved by the grace of God, they receive that grace as a free gift from God. It's unearned and unmerited favor. And listen to me, God never, never, never, never reneges on His gift. Today, I come to the concluding of this series we're going through, Contend for the Faith. Jude concludes this epistle in one chapter by a wonderfully encouraging word to the genuine believers. The genuine believers. Turn with me to Jude, verses 17 to 25. 17 to 25. Jude basically tells us two things, two very important, wonderful truths, two very uplifting truths for all the believers in the Lord Jesus Christ. He said, because of these scoffers, because of these deceivers, we must therefore know these two facts. First, he said, in verses 17 to 23, he said, be aware of some things that we must do, we the believers must do. Secondly, in verses 24 and 25, he said, be aware of what God does to the believers and for the believers. Let's look at these very quickly. First, we need to know what we as believers must do. Look at verses 17 and 23 again. Because of these deceivers and misleaders, three things we must do. Three things. When you continue in these three things, you're going to find after a while they become second nature to you. Trust me, I've been around a long time. It becomes second nature to you. No longer something you have to really think about and you have to grit your teeth. No, it becomes second nature. That's a blessing of living a little longer. Now, here's the summary of these three things. First of all, he said, be informed. Secondly, he said, be insulated. And thirdly, he said, be involved. Whenever you see someone causing division or confusion regarding the Word of God, whenever someone departs or denies the authority of the Word of God, whenever you see anyone bringing false teaching and dividing the body of Christ, be on your guard by being informed. Verse 19, these people who cause division are not only worldly people, but they are devoid of the Spirit. Jude is saying, we must be informed. We must be discerning. We must be alert. Don't be taken in by the smooth-talking deceivers. Do not fall in their setting of themselves above the Word of God and sitting on judgment on the Word of God. Test everything by the Word of God. Listen, test everything I say by the Word of God. Everything I say. You may say, okay, well, I understand being informed. What is this insulating thing? Well, verse 20. He said, build yourself up in your most holy faith. How? By praying in the Spirit. By staying in God's love. By waiting patiently. Here's that convicting word. Patiently on the Lord. You say, Michael, how do I do this? By not removing yourself from the protective shield of the love of God. Praying in the Spirit means that you pray as the Spirit leads. And sometimes I start praying and say, Lord, thank you for the Holy Spirit leading, and I will pray. I wish you waited just a couple of more hours. Sometimes it's in the middle of the day. Sometimes whenever the Spirit leads, pray. Because, beloved, I want to tell you, whenever I do not spend time praying in the Spirit, when I do not spend specific time each day in intimacy with God and His Word, whenever I allow other things, including ministry, by the way, to crowd my time with the Lord out, I find myself not only spiritually dry, but missing out on the blessings of that protective shield that comes from my time with the Lord. Think about it this way. When the prodigal left his father's house, did this change the father's love for him? No, the father's love did not change. The son was the one who suffered. The son is the one who missed out on the blessings of being home with the father. The son is the one who forfeited the joy of reveling in the father's love. Please listen to me. I have seen with those two eyes when believers get taken in by one of those deceivers. The first thing that happens is that they do not spend time with God. Then they become spiritually brittle and defensive. And soon they lose the joy of their salvation. Hear me right on this one. You cannot build yourself up in your most holy faith without spending time reading, believing, and obeying His most holy word. Or if you just rely on Sunday sermons or some Bible study in the middle of the week or just reading Christian authors, and wonderful as all these things are, and you know, I do all of that, but that is insufficient for yourself to build yourself up in your most holy faith. You have to spend time in the Word, biblically informed, spiritually insulated, and thirdly, being involved. You say, involved in what? Well, I'm going to tell you in a minute. Others may wonder if being insulated and being involved are contradictory terms. I want to explain this. You see, you insulate yourself from the scoffers, from the deceivers, from the false teachers and the false preachers and the false Christians. Insulate yourself from wandering away from the Word of God. Insulate yourself from distractions. But get involved in the life of non-believers. Are you with me? He said, Michael, where do you get this? Verse 22. And now you're going to ask. So verse 22. Be merciful to those who are in doubt. When it comes to the scoffers, we land on the side of the truth and stay away from them. But when it comes to the non-believers, we absolutely must be kind, merciful, and compassionate with them. You know that the Apostle Paul makes the same argument in the Galatian epistle and in the 2 Corinthian epistles. He makes the same argument. With non-believers, we must never come across as angry or unloving. Otherwise, they're going to look at you and they say, well, who wants that? Right? Remember, they don't know anything. All they're going to know about Christianity is from you and the way you communicate it to them and the way your life communicates it to them. Jude tells us here that those who are doubters, the non-believers, need to be treated patiently and mercifully. Why? Because he sees them, and you see it there in the text, he sees those non-believers to be at the edge of the flames of hell, and they need to be snatched. In fact, the Apostle Paul himself makes the same argument in 1 Corinthians 5, 9-13. He tells us to turn away from the apostates, the false believers, the false teachers, but to love sinners and the unsaved. To stay away from the apostates because they can mess with your head. But befriend the unsaved and the non-believers and patiently explain to them biblical truth. This is all part of staying informed, insulated, and involved. I come to the second part, the most exciting part in the whole Bible for me. And that is what God does to keep us safe and secure in our salvation. It's the most important thing I'm going to share with you, and I pray to God that you would not forget it in a hurry. Verses 24 and 25. To him who is able, to whom who is what? Who's what?
1: Able.
0: To keep you from falling and to present you before his glorious presence without fault and with great joy. You know that I am immensely grateful for salvation in Christ alone. I am beyond ecstatic for my redemption by the blood of Jesus Christ alone. I am beyond thrilled about my justification by faith alone. I'm a grateful dude for being eternally saved by grace alone. This is overwhelming. This is humbling when I became aware of this biblical truth. He did not say God was able. He did not say God will be able. He said God is what?
1: Able.
0: Because God is omnipotent, omniscient, and omnipresent. And because of that, he is able in the past. He will be able in the future. He's able now. Please, please listen to what I'm going to tell you. And some of you here will understand and maybe identify what I'm going to tell you. Or have identified with it in the past, as I have. You might try to run away from the Lord. Or you may try to wiggle your way out from walking with the Lord. You may try to get out of his protective cover. You may try to wiggle out of his protective shield. But he is what? He's able to pull you back. Pull you back. He's able to convict you and bring you to repentance. He is able. Listen to me. You're going to cause yourself a lot of pain when you try to wiggle out. And you'll experience the scorching heat of the sun of the desert of running away from him. You will scar yourself with the fire of rebellion. You will agonize under the consequences of your rebellion, but he is what?
1: Able.
0: Oh, beloved, right now, I love him more than I've ever loved him in my life. Some of you here or watching around the world may have wandered off the reservation, as it were, and you are miserable. You are miserable. You are so confused, you don't know if you are Arthur or Martha. And that is literal. You're not only confused and frustrated by what you thought would be freedom, but in reality, you're torturing yourself. You're torturing yourself. But God is what?
1: Able.
0: And he's speaking to you even now. At this moment, he's speaking to you. He's compelling you even now, at this very moment. He's welcoming you back. Come home. Come home. He is gently pulling on your heartstrings. And listen. The quicker you respond, the better off you are. No wonder the Apostle Paul could say, I am convinced that neither death, nor life, nor angels, nor principalities, nor things present, nor things to come, nor powers, nor height, nor depth, nor any created thing could. Can you say could? Could separate me from the love of God through Jesus Christ. He will keep you in his protective custody until he takes you home, until he presents you to his Father without blemish. That's overwhelming. And the concept of Jesus presenting us to the Father in the last day comes from the concept of a Jewish wedding. Now, some of you have heard me talk about Jewish weddings in the past, but you can do with hearing it again. That imagery of a Jewish wedding, don't miss it, don't miss it. In the Jewish wedding, there are several stages. The parents come to agreement first, and then the groom makes a trip to his future bride. He goes from his house to her house, her father's house. And he gives her a very sacrificial gift, we call it dowry. He hands it to her father. At that point, they are betrothed to each other. They are betrothed to each other. Now the bride belongs to the groom. Now the bride is exclusively the groom's. Amen? Once they're betrothed, they're able to drink the wine of the covenant together, the covenant of betrothal. And then the groom goes home. He leaves the home of her father and goes to his father's house. And there, when the groom goes in there, he builds an addition to his father's house, an extra room for his bride to come in, and they live together in his father's house. And that's what Jesus said. I go to the Father and prepare what? Room for you. Now, when that is finished, when that is ready, he comes back to her father's house. But the people in the village who will be crying in the streets when they see him coming and said, the groom is coming, the groom is coming, the groom is coming. Now I'm getting ready to shout because I know what I'm going to say. This is a picture of our bridegroom Jesus, who left his father's house in what we celebrate at Christmas. And he came from his father's house to our father's house, the devil. And he paid the heftiest of the heftiest of the heftiest of the heftiest of the heftiest of prices, his own precious blood as a dowry. He paid off the ransom to our father, the devil, to whom we belonged. And thank God, at that point, he drank the wine of the covenant. At that moment, we remember the covenant that he made. He said, when you drink this, remember me. Remember my shed blood on the cross. Then He went back to his father's house where he is now in heaven. But before leaving, he promised us. He said, when I prepare the room, when the room is ready for you, I'm going to come and take you into my father's house. And when it is ready, I will receive you and present you to my father. And beloved, faithful preachers and faithful teachers and faithful believers have been saying for 2,000 years, the groom is coming, the groom is coming, the groom is coming. And on that appointed day, the groom is going to come with the shout of the archangel. Then our groom Jesus will present us to his father without blemish, without spot, without a wrinkle. And he's going to say, Father, Father, these are the redeemed. This is my bride, the church, for whom I died on the cross. I can tell you experientially, if you keep your eye on this incredible future for you, you will be encouraged no matter how discouragement is filling your atmosphere. You will be lifted up above your, from the dumps in which you find yourself. You'll be able to persevere no matter how dark the hour. You will make all of life's sufferings to be easy and feel easy. This will give you joy on a toilsome journey.
2: All of us have a witness. All of us have a story and what God is doing. I aim to bring my faith into every aspect of my life.
3: I wanted to be what God wanted me to be. I wanted to do what God wanted me to do.
4: 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He loves you. His word is true.
2: Leading the way is strategically reaching people where they are. In the Western world, in the Middle East, and other places, Leading the Way can reach people truly anywhere in the world with the gospel message through these open doors that technology allows. So Leading the Way is allowing that opportunity for people in all walks of life. And that's something that's important to me. It really is an encouragement, a truly international reach that the ministry has, from the open door initiatives and campaigns to the navigators, to Kingdom Sat and the Wake America rallies. Leading the Way is a witness. It's taking a gospel message that I'm blessed with most Sundays and sharing that to people that maybe haven't heard what the true gospel looks like.
3: I sat for about 6 months in jail. One of the girls felt pity for me, and she slid that tablet underneath of the door. I found Michael Youssef and Leading the Way Ministries, and everything was available in that app. It taught me things I had never even heard of before. I started to understand who God was. God has opened up so many doors in my life that I really never thought were ever going to happen for me.
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3: Hi, I'm Dr. Mark Henry, and this is Pursuing Jesus. 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
4: Titus chapter 2, as you're turning there, one of the things you notice in the Bible is it's loaded with stories of people. And as I was thinking this week, our passage is addressed to ladies, specifically older ladies. And as you look through the Bible, there's all these amazing individuals, amazing ladies who served God in powerful ways and influenced their generation and their children and the people that are around them. And I want to suggest to you that's still God's intention today, is to use ladies, and specifically in our passage, older ladies today in this church, in this church family, in this state, in this society, at this time in history. Ladies, you have an important role to play for the glory of God. Now, when I was younger, I would read through the scriptures and I'd get to the book of Ruth. You know, it's four chapters long, and you know, it's kind of like a love story. And I was like, too mushy for me. Let's get on to something important. But you know, the older I've gotten, again, the more I appreciate what's there. Because it's really the story of how God worked providentially in two ladies' lives. One was older and one was younger. I mean, think with me that story. It's in the setting of the days of Judges. Remember, the days of Judges is 300 years where there's this cycle of rebellion and sin and slavery and consequences, and then they'd humble themselves. And you're kind of like reading it, it's like, what a bunch of chaos in that nation. Why was it chaos? Because in chapter 24, it says, every man did that which was right in his own eyes. There wasn't any central government to suppress evil. There weren't any leaders. Everyone just did what was right. Do what you want. Just do what you want. And that leads to anarchy and chaos. But in the midst of that, you find some very godly people, and they're trying to sort out life, and you see the tears, and you see the joys, just like you and I experience. When you look in the book of Ruth, you remember that there's a lady by the name of Naomi. Naomi is single. She starts out single. How many of you ladies start out single in life? Right? And she's like, oh, I just want to get married and have a family. Okay, so she ends up meeting her husband, they get married. They have two boys, and they're living in the land of Israel. The problem is there's a famine that has come upon the land of Israel. Why? Because Israel was in rebellion towards God, and God had told them, when you rebel against me under the Mosaic covenant, you're going to lose blessing, including the rain, including you're going to have famine until you repent, seek my face, and then I'll bless your land again. And so there's this famine. It's God's judgment. So they're like, hey, we don't want to starve here. We don't want our kids to starve here. We hear that there is land in the land of Moab, that there is food there. So think about it. The pagans have food, but the people of God don't have food because God's disciplining them and trying to bring them to repentance. So they take their family, they take their two little boys, they cross the Jordan River, and they go what we would know as Jordan today, the land of Moab. And they go and they set up their house, and they're living in this foreign land, and God's providing and caring for them. And the boys are getting older now. And then they meet some ladies, and so they both get married. And so now you got husband, you got wife, you got sons, and they're married, and it's like, oh, we're expecting babies to come. And no babies come. And then her husband, Naomi's husband, dies, and now she's a widow. But at least I have my boys. And then both of her sons die. And she is so filled with grief that she says, don't call me Naomi anymore. Call me Mara, bitterness. There's just bitterness in my heart. There's nothing left. Well, she's got two daughter-in-laws, and she tells her daughter-in-laws, I'm going to leave Moab and go back to the land of Israel. They've repented, and God's blessing the land. So I'm going to go back. And the two daughter-in-laws say, well, we want to go with you. And she encouraged them, stay here, get married, raise your families. You don't want to hang out with me. My life is filled with bitterness. And you remember what Ruth says to her. Where you go, I will go. Your people will be my people. Your God will be my God. I'm going with you. And so Ruth

need. So the poor were supposed to get off the couch, stop watching TV, stop playing video games, and go to the fields and work. And so Ruth goes out, and by providential hand, sovereignty of God, she ends up in a field gleaning out there where the poor folks are, in Boaz's field. And then Boaz comes by, and he's got a bunch of servants, and they're all working out there. And, oh, that's Naomi's daughter-in-law. Well, take care of her, because they're family, and protect her. And it's very interesting how he gives her protection, so that way she's not bothered by people in this lawless time, thugs running around. And so, anyways, so she goes home, and she tells Naomi, boy, I had a great day. Tell me all about it. And so she says, well, I started, and I'm just in this field, and some guy by the name of Boaz, such a nice guy. Boaz, he's a relative. Oh, you can hear the girl talk. You ought to read chapter 2 and chapter 3. It's loaded with girl talk. Yeah, and not only that, he's a kinsman redeemer. Well, Ruth, she doesn't know anything about that. She doesn't know the Mosaic Law. Well, what is a kinsman redeemer? Well, you see, in the land of Israel, if you have a husband and he dies and don't have any children, then the nearest kinsman redeemer is responsible to raise up descendants after him, so that way the husband's name goes on and the children receive that land, so it doesn't just get absorbed into, you know, Bill Gates's property. Anyways, and so she's telling, you're kidding. And the girl talk there is so much fun to listen to. And then she says, okay, well, we'll go back. And anyway, so she tells Ruth how to go and talk to Boaz in the Jewish culture so he would understand, hey, would you redeem us? Would you redeem our family? Would you redeem this land? And so that takes place, and Boaz finds out, like, oh, this is amazing. Okay. And so he goes the next day, he says, you know, I can't do anything. There's someone who's closer that has first responsibility here. I'm in second position on this. So let me go meet him in the gates. And so he's in the gates, and that man comes by the next morning and says, hey, I need to talk to you. Sits down with the elders and says, you know, Naomi is here, and her husband has passed away. The boys have passed away. Someone needs to take care of her in this property. And this guy's like, oh, yeah, that would be great. That would be good. And then also, you have to marry Ruth. Well, I don't want to do that because that's going to mess up my inheritance. So rather than obey God, he loves money more than he loves God. And so he's like, I'm not doing that. I'm not redeeming her. Quite honestly, that was not honorable, right? And so then Boaz says, well, I'll redeem Naomi and the land and so forth. And so the contract is made. And then they have a wedding. And then it says, and the Lord blessed her, and they had a little baby. His name's Obed. And it says that Naomi was blessed because of Ruth's devotion to God more than 7 sons. And it talks about her taking little Obed and putting the little guy in her lap, and how she was so blessed caring for him. Now Obed becomes the father of Jesse, and Jesse's the father of King David. It's an amazing story of the providential hand of God, and two women, different age brackets, single, married, widowed, all of the ups and downs and brokenness of life, all the different age phases are in the story of those two ladies, and they did it with a lot of dignity for the glory of God. There's some lessons there. Look there with me in Titus and catch how God speaks to older ladies and younger ladies in this passage. Titus chapter 2, starting in verse 1, but as for you, Titus, speak or preach the things which are fitting for sound doctrine. Older women are to be temperate, dignified, sensible, sound in faith, in love, and perseverance. Older women, circle that, likewise are to be reverent in their behavior, not malicious gossips, nor enslaved to much wine, teaching what is good, so that they may encourage the young women to love their husbands, to love their children, to be sensible, pure, workers at home, kind, being subject to their own husbands, so that the word of God is not dishonored. Verse 6, likewise urge the young men to be sensible in all things, showing yourself an example of good deeds, with purity and doctrine, dignified, sound in speech, which is beyond reproach, so that the opponent, the devil, will be put to shame, having nothing bad to say about us. Lord, I just pray that we would learn from these passages, whether we are old or young, so that we would walk in a way that's pleasing to you, and that we would be on the offensive to insult Satan, so that when he makes accusations,
that they're rooted in lies and falsehood.

0: and everyone knows it. We pray it in Jesus' name. Amen. Now think with me what takes place in this passage. He's calling older ladies to be the model. My mom owned a boutique when I was a teenager. And every so often she would have these photo shoots and she would take all the dresses and all the different things. And she would have, you know, different girls that were, you know, Jarrah's age and a little older. And they would have all these photo shoots. And sometimes she would make me be in them. It was awful. All those girls and yuck, all right? I mean, just awful. But what I noticed was, is all of the girls liked being the models. And in this passage, older ladies are called to be models. Now, think about it in the context. You got this chart. If you haven't, make sure you get one in the back. We see him as a preacher here, supposed to talk about these things. He's supposed to speak these things. And in this living it, there are different age groups, and there's men and there's women and different age groups, and all of them have certain detailed responsibilities. Why? Because of temptations, because of things that are happening in life. All of them are to be self-controlled. All of them are to be pleasing God. But what we want to see in this particular passage is he's addressing older ladies specifically. And it's so important because in chapter 1, verse 16, he said, there's a group of people. It's true today. They profess to know God. Oh, yeah, I love Jesus. And then they live like the devil, right? How many of you ever met somebody that says they love Jesus and they're living in a way that's contrary to that, right? So it's detestable and they're worthless for any good deed. So what he's trying to tell us is, like, if you say you love Jesus, this is what it looks like, you older guys. If you say you love Jesus, this is what it looks like, you older ladies. If you say you love Jesus, young ladies, this is what this looks like. And it's very important we get this passage down, because if we ignore it, we do so with the danger of denying him by our what? By our deeds. Friends, our deeds and our words should match up. Look here with me. There's five specific things, and we're just going to do them quickly. The first one is this. Older ladies, model it. Be reverent in your behavior. The Greek word that is used there is the idea of consecrated, like a priest would be consecrated, set apart for the worship of God. You'll notice reverent in their behavior. He's talking about conduct. What kind of conduct? What kind of thinking? What kind of actions? It should always be done in the light of the fear of the Lord. So the fear of the Lord is to control, to influence how you and I conduct ourselves. This is not a new thought in the Bible. 1 Peter chapter 2 talks about Jesus being a living stone and pleasing to God. You also are living stones being built up to a spiritual house, to a holy priesthood. We call this in the New Testament the priesthood of the believer. In the Old Testament, in order to be a priest, you had to be a son of Aaron, right? And everyone would bring their sacrifices, and we've talked about the restrictions that were there. In the New Testament, all of us as believers, men and women, serve as priests who are supposed to offer spiritual sacrifice to the Lord. That's why all of us can pray. When somebody says, you know, I need someone to pray with me, Pastor. Good. Grab a saint in here. All of them have access to the living God, right? And so we pray over one another. We serve one another in Jesus' name. We have all of those things that take place. Remember Romans chapter 12, verse 1. I beseech you, therefore, brethren, by the mercies of God, that you present your bodies, what? A living sacrifice acceptable to God, which is your reasonable service of worship to God. And so ladies, this is true for you. You are servants of the Most High God. And so that fear of the Lord, because you're serving him, you're an ambassador for him, should control and regulate your behavior. In chapter 1, it talked about, like, obedient children, not being conformed to your former lusts. Listen, some of us got, like, really bad stories of BC, before Christ. And some of you have, like, these stories where, like, you grew up in a Christian home and you're a second, third, fourth generation Christian, and you, oh, Pastor Mark, I don't have a testimony. Yes, you do. You've got a really amazing testimony. You don't have all the baggage, all of the sorrow, all the brokenness. But those of us that know the past, listen, you don't want to follow the pagan passions, the godless passions of this generation. Why? God is holy, and he's calling us to be holy in what? All of our behavior. Doesn't matter if you're a male, female, doesn't matter if you're old or young, everywhere in the scriptures. And so what he's doing in Titus here is he's saying to those older ladies, you don't get a free pass. Your behavior should be regulated by the fear of the Lord. Reverent behavior, fearing God. I always think of Anna in the Bible. You remember she appears in the book of Luke after Jesus is born, and Joseph and Mary take Jesus to the temple. And there he's going to be circumcised. And they meet this amazing lady. She was single. You remember, she was single. She got married. And then she became a widow and she didn't have any children. She was barren. But how did she spend her life as an older lady? Well, she's 84 years old, so she's never left the temple, serving night and day, fasting and praying. So that this was her devotion to God. Everywhere she went, she was serving the living God, fasting, praying, interceding for others. And notice that when she sees baby Jesus, she's giving thanks. One of the key elements of Romans chapter 1 is we are supposed to be a thankful people. It's the will of God that you and I be a thankful people. And she is thankful to God. She's blessing God. Notice she's not thankful to Joseph. She's not thankful to Mary. She's thankful to whom? God. Friends, you and I are commanded to be thankful to God for the things he's done and things he is doing and things he will do in the future. And continued speaking of him, Jesus, to all those who were looking. So as people are coming in, what is she talking about? Hey, I just saw the Messiah. He's the cutest little thing. Let me tell you all about him. And then she's quoting Isaiah, I'm assuming, in other passages there. She's an amazing woman who was known for this reverent behavior. Now, the second thing it says is watch your tongue. Now, so here's broad, here's the positive, reverent, God-fearing behavior. Be careful of the tongue. The tongue is a dangerous thing. Now, how many of you know that men and women are different? They process problems different, they're physically different, they're emotionally different. These are all important things that no one ever tells you, and you get married and you're like, wow, you're like really different. People often say to me, you know, we've been married 5 years and we're just like exact opposites. No kidding. You know, it's like your hands. You don't have, if someone says you've got two left hands, what does that mean? Is that a good thing or a bad thing? It's a bad thing. And what's funny is, you know, in the New Testament, when you look at pastors, one of the things that we saw in chapter 1 is they're not to be strikers. In other words, they've gotten older and they know that they're not supposed to be punching people in the nose every time there's a disagreement. Someone say amen to that. Yeah. And what we find in this passage, ladies, the danger is that you use your tongue to fight. I actually have, this is like one of the major things that comes up in counseling over and over. I just can't keep up with the words. Her words come so fast. I'm going, yeah, they do. Because she fights different than you. Here's the danger, though. Use that brain power and that tongue and all of those words for good. Because if you don't, it'll destroy your life. Excellent behavior, God-fearing behavior includes the tongue. Look, James just uses it in the broad ways. Men, women, different age groups. The tongue is a fire. How many of you know when your house catches on fire, it's a problem? You know, growing up out west, we get forest fires. And it comes in and just scorches the land and torches homes and it describes your tongue. It's like a fire. It cannot be tamed. It's something that we use to bless the Lord our Father, and yet at the same time, we curse men with it. How can you be blessing God and cursing people who are made in God's image? And what he's saying is those things need to be brought into sync, into harmony. And it's a lifelong. How many of you ever said something, and as soon as it came out, you're like, uh-oh, that was the wrong thing? And how many of us said something years ago that still comes up? Remember when you said? Man, it's hard to live those things down. The other day I got chewed out by a friend and said, you're just sitting there and you're not talking. I'm going, I'm trying to keep my tongue under control. Right? Had a hole in my tongue by the time I got done. Anyways, bite that tongue. And Proverbs talks a lot about the tongue. I mean, it's like a sword being thrust into your soul. You got to be really careful. It's got either death or life. Man, you think about different people in the Bible. These two, Odia and Syntyche, they were sprawling in church, right? Odia and Syntyche live in harmony. What were they doing? Fighting in church. And it was disrupting the whole church. And so they're found in Philippians, and they're rebuked in Philippians because they weren't using their tongues rightly. And so what are they supposed to do? They're supposed to rejoice in the Lord. Stop your complaining. Do all things without grumbling and complaining. That's chapter 2, verse 12. Here, rejoice in the Lord always. Again, I say, realize, let your gentle spirit be made known to how many people? Everybody, right? These two were not gentle. And they were destroying people with their words. Why? The Lord is near. Listen, prophecy understood will move us to godliness, and that's what they were supposed to do. Thirdly, get off the sauce. Look right here. reverent behavior, nor enslaved in bondage to much wine. Get off the sauce. Now, I don't know about your past. This is the group I grew up with. Where's the jug, Granny? And I could tell you some horrible stories. I've seen the destruction of alcohol right up front, very personal. Now, this is really important because drunkenness was a problem in the past at the churches there in Crete. Drunkenness has been a problem all through history. It's not new. And some of us in this room have suffered the consequences of that, or we've lived and seen the consequence of that. And man, can I just tell you this? Over and over and over and over in the New Testament, it's sin to get drunk. It's sin to get... Galatians chapter 5, it's a work of the flesh. Do not get drunk. And whenever it's talking about leaders in the church, they're not to be enslaved to wine. Here, older ladies, don't be enslaved. Get off the sauce. Now you say, well, but Pastor Mark, you know, all things in moderation, we can drink. Okay, right in the margin there, 1 Timothy 5, you remember there was a young preacher named Timothy, and it says that he didn't drink. It says, Timothy, stop drinking water exclusively. What does that tell you? He drank water exclusively. It wasn't a trick question. And then it says, for your stomach's sake, because if you read the context, he's dealing with a whole bunch of church conflict. It's making him sicker than a dog. And so it's for your stomach's sake, take a little wine. Now, the point simply being is this, is that you and I are not to be enslaved to anything except the Lord Jesus Christ. And you know, today it's not just alcohol, it's all sorts of other things. For example, if you're watching the problem we're having with water, because now you've got millions and millions, 370 million people in America, and they have a cabinet that looks like this. And so all of these drugs leaching into the water supply and the fish, and it's affecting all sorts of things. Think back 100 years ago. Food is also one of those substances that controls people. You know, the older I get with blood sugar issues and so forth, and some of our family members who are diabetics, you see how sugar highs and lows in your blood affects you mentally, emotionally, and then how people react. Man, these things really matter. There's a fourth thing, and that is model goodness. You know, teaching what is good, not necessarily setting up classes, although that could happen. We just had a great ladies' weekend here, and we brought in a special speaker, and we had a number of our older ladies teaching some seminars, and I just got such great feedback, and people were crying like, that was such a good seminar. That was great. But what's really fun for me, knowing those ladies that were teaching that and how they actually live that, I mean, it's one thing to teach something, it's another thing to live it, right? And to bring those things together, teaching what is good. Listen, we're saved by the good works of Jesus Christ, but when you trust Jesus Christ, whether you're a man or a woman, we are his workmanship, and we're created in Christ Jesus for what? For good works. What do good works look like for a lady? Well, I think there's a very important passage in 1 Timothy 5. It's talking about the widows that the church would hire at different times. And what the church would do is would supplement them, and then they would let them serve in various capacities. And so there was an age limit. They had to be at least 60 years old. They had to be the husband of one wife. They had to know marriage. They had to have a reputation of good works. They had to have brought up children. They had to show hospitality. They had to wash the saints' feet. They had to assist those in distress. They were compassionate, merciful, and they were devoted to every good work. These are the kind of things that we should see. I think of Dorcas when I think of someone who's an example of this in the Bible. You remember in Acts chapter 9, verse 36, the Holy Spirit says she was known for acts of kindness and mercy. And when she dies, the church was so upset, they went and sent for Peter. Peter comes and raises her by the power of Christ from the dead. And all of them are so excited. I always feel sorry for Dorcas, though. Can you imagine? Thanks a lot, Peter. I was in heaven with the angels. It was a great service going on up there. And I'm back here now working again. Right? Pulled out of retirement. Anyways, the last one here is get loud. Ladies, you should get loud. And what should you get loud about? Encouraging the young women. And then that's going to give a list there of things. But we need encouragers. Hebrews chapter 10, verse 24 through 31 describes there how we should carefully consider how to stimulate one another into love and good works. Older ladies who have lived a little life should be thinking, how do I strengthen the hands of these people that are right around me? Well, it takes intentionality. You know, I look back over many years of pastoring, and there's a lot of great people I've met. Harold was a great man, very successful older man. When I met him, he was in his 90s. Marcy, his wife, an amazing woman of God. Now, I was maybe 35 or so, and I went over to their house to meet them because I was the new pastor. And so I'm like, tell me about yourself, right? Oh, we've been married 72 years. 72 years, that's twice as long as I've been alive. How in the world? I mean, Ken, I grew up in family with lots of brokenness and divorces. It's like, how do you get married for 72, stay married 72 years? And Marcy's like, oh, it's so simple. I'm going, tell me more, right? I said, what's the secret? She says, it's simple, Pastor. You get up early together every day. You set your husband's clothes out. You go and you make him breakfast. And then when he's ready, he comes out and you have breakfast together. And you can talk about the Bible, read a few verses together, pray together, talk about the day. And then when you're all done, have them stand up and you give them a good looking over. And I said, why would you do that? He doesn't know how to dress himself. Guys, I'm telling you, some of you look like you just got thrown up out of the thrift store. Anyways, so you give them a good looking over. And then you give them a kiss. And then you look them in the eye and you say, honey, go be successful for God today. And you send them out the door. She says, that's the key to being married 72 years. They were an amazing couple. I think she was 92 when I buried her, and I think he was 94. Amazing couple. Influenced their kids, influenced people around them, influenced me at 35. Man, you got to be loud about these things. Say, well, I'm too old. I'm a better grouch than I am a cheerleader. How about this 97-year-old? Her name's Jean. She's 97. She's still cheering for the high school she graduated from. If she can do that in Michigan, listen, you can cheer people on for Jesus. Amen? Older ladies, get loud, cheer some people on. You are the model.
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0: Welcome to Christ in Prophecy. In the spring of 2026, America held its breath as we learned that two airmen had been shot down over Iran when their F-15E was struck by enemy fire. The pilot was quickly rescued in a daring search and rescue operation, but the WISO, or Weapons System Officer, was stranded in Iran, leading to a frantic search by both American rescue teams and Iranian Revolutionary Guard Corps. You can imagine the propaganda coup that Iran would have capitalized on had they captured an American colonel. Christians will note that the colonel was downed on Good Friday, and as time went by, many began to fear that he was either dead or in the hands of a desperate foe. But then, on Resurrection Sunday, word came that he had been rescued by a combined team of special forces from the Air Force, Navy, and Army. The sun-feared dead was alive and well and headed home once again. In this episode of Christ in Prophecy, I want to focus on the training that every American military pilot and aircrew member undergoes. It is called SEARI, or SEER training, and stands for Survival, Evasion, Resistance, and Escape. I first underwent SEARI training when I was a cadet at the Air Force Academy. Our training took place for a number of days on campus, then culminated with a survival and evasion phase in the forest of the Rocky Mountains, followed by a period of simulated POW training, including indoctrination and interrogation, as well as resistance and escape planning. Later, as an upper-class cadet, I became a SEARI cadre, working the program three different times, including a session as a training interrogator. The SEARI, or SEER acronym, has great application to our role as Christians living behind enemy lines in the world today. But instead of merely sharing my own experiences and insights, I thought I'd bring on another expert who has also undergone SEER training and placed himself in harm's way in defense of the United States. Caleb Moore is an Air Force pilot who flew the F-15E for many years, with multiple combat hours in hostile locations. He has been an instructor on that advanced fighter and brings a keen sense of Christian perspective to his own training and experience. And on top of all that, he is my own son. Caleb, welcome to Christ in Prophecy.
1: Hey, it's an absolute privilege to be here, be part of your show. And I'm excited because I get to do one more thing in your footsteps, only a little bit better, a little bit faster, and probably slightly funnier.
2: Yeah.
1: So I will say, definitely. And better looking as well.
2: Yeah, better looking as well. Well, as they might say at the Air Force Academy, fast, neat, average, friendly, good, good. Maybe fast, I don't know about neat or average, but hopefully friendly, and both of us good, good. By the way, how do you like my cadet athletic jacket, the A jacket, with my squadron patch, class of 88, class that's great. And of course, my SEARI cadre patch.
1: It's looks like it fit just like the day you got it.
2: Yeah, just like the day I got it. Well, folks, let's be very clear up front. We're not going to get into any of Caleb's training in a way that might stray into classified systems or tactics. Instead, Caleb, I want to explore your own experience with SEARI, both the training you received and the potential that you had to put it into use. And obviously, I want to discuss its relevance to us as followers of Christ in an increasingly hostile world.
1: Yep. And just like my testimony reflects my own beliefs and my own repentance that I have needed and accepted, so also the things I'm going to say today are part of my own Christian salvation. Obviously, they don't reflect the Department of War's beliefs. And that's a privilege that I get to share my beliefs in the same way that I would testimony at the front of a church today. And I'm going to stay within that circle, if you will.
2: Obviously. Well, Caleb, where did you receive your SEARI training? Did you still call it SEARI, or was it already transitioning to the pronunciation of SEER? And what stands out from your memory or in your memory from that experience?
1: Yeah, they transitioned it to SEER. I don't know where they dropped that E at the end, but at some point it went away in order to streamline it, I guess. And then I got to do that out at Fairchild Air Force Base in the state of Washington. So things that I remember about my experience, I remember it being kind of fun in a way because about half of it is the survival part where you're evading out in the woods. And to me, it was just like camping, being raised in Kentucky and doing some accidental survival of my own in my youth. And so that was a fun time. I did it right before the winter. So we got extra food despite the fact that the snow had not landed yet. And then I also remember very specifically getting in a little bit of trouble during the resistance portion because I thought it was kind of a fun thing that we got to pretend like we were POWs. And so I was having a good time and they needed me to take a step back and stop acting so happy about being there and act a little more POW-like. So Those are my biggest memories from Sear.
2: Yeah, the Sear or Sear instructors like to beat it into you if you were having too much fun during their training, because really they were giving us a taste of what it would be like in an actual combat situation. Well, Caleb, when you personally were flying combat missions in support of U.S. objectives overseas, how often did you think, I might actually have to use my own SEER training on a given sortie?
1: I think it was every single combat mission you step out with the possibility of needing that, because first of all, you have your ISO prep. In other words, you are prepared and ready every single day for if you do have to eject over enemy territory, basically where you're going to go, what you're going to say, what you're going to do. And you flew with survival gear every single day, including a weapon and maps and water, all in a combat vest. So all 20 to 30 pounds of that were a constant reminder that today might be the day that you have to do some surviving out in the desert. So every single day, I'd say.
2: Yeah. Was there actually ever a moment when you thought, all right, we have a problem and I might be taking a silk letdown, in other words, a parachute drop into the unknown?
1: I did not really. I never got shot at personally, but I saw some surface-to-air fire on a couple occasions towards someone else, and I thought, they might have a bad day. But you did. You had one of those, right?
2: Yeah, actually, my C-130 crew were flying combat support missions over enemy territory in a time when we were told that there was no more surface-to-air threat, and yet flying out of Baghdad one night, climbing through about 5,000 feet, all of our missile warning systems went off, and we knew that there was a missile inbound. We immediately responded with the training we'd been given. Miraculously, we were not hit, although we actually felt the concussion of the missile explosion as it got close to the aircraft. My crew, let's just say, had a moment of great chaos, and I told everybody to be quiet, make sure they were okay, make sure the aircraft was okay, and indeed, we were able to fly on down to Kuwait. But for a moment, I know everyone reflected on how close we had come to being a statistic, or at least potentially being shot down. Of course, you mentioned all the survival gear. We actually carried a bloodsheet. I'm sure you do as well. That was a piece of paper written in whatever language, you know, the enemy territory was, saying, hey, if I get downed as an American aircrew, if you will help me, my country will be very well disposed. In other words, we'll pay you a lot of money. The one mission we had where we carried $250 million of cash, we thought, oh, we don't need any blood chits. We'll just carry a bundle of cash if we get shot down. But thank the Lord that didn't happen. And so we were safe not only that day, but all the other times. You know, Caleb, by all indications, the full bird colonel who was shot down in Iran recently was a committed Christian. So as you and I, brothers in Christ, have reflected on our faith, even as we have served in the military, how important do you think that faith is in helping someone maintain hope in a challenging and threatening situation?
1: I think it's quintessential, and I think there's a distinct parallel between SEER training and what we train to by being based in Scripture and by fellowshipping with other Christians. And so out of the straight Air Force SEER guide, it says, the will to survive is defined as the desire to live despite seemingly insurmountable mental and or physical obstacles. And so as long as we have that will to live in a survival situation, we'll be able to make it out. And that parallels with, for example, something that POW Louis Zamperini said. He said, where there's still life, there's still hope. What happens is up to God. It was all in his hands now, as it always has been. And so we, as Christians, place our faith in something much bigger even than ourselves, and that goes beyond even just surviving and holding on to our life, our leading life here on earth, but looking towards heaven, looking towards our time there, and looking towards our ascent there, if you will, and our faith in him. And that's a much bigger hope than just being able to come back to the good old US of A and get the Chick-fil-A that's going to be waiting for us here. And so if we can put our faith in that, then it's going to be able to get us through that challenging, threatening situation.
2: Yeah, I always think of the American Forces Code of Conduct, which came about several years ago when there were some POW situations where people didn't always know how to cling to hope and reassurance that they would come home with honor. And so they came up with this code of conduct. And one of the statements is that we will always keep faith with the country and trust essentially that the government, the armed forces of the United States, have our best interest at heart. And yet we know as Christians that all entities, including the military, even the United States, will fail at some point, but only the Lord himself is always faithful. I tell that to my Marine friends. Yeah, Semper Fidelis is a good motto, but really the only one who is truly always faithful is the Lord Jesus Christ. Well, let's get into sort of the true focus of this episode, and that is the application of every element of SEER training, survival, evasion, resistance, and escape, to our situation as Christians in a very hostile world. So when it comes to survival, we know we live behind enemy lines, so to speak. The hostility of the world is becoming more pronounced every day. And the first thing we got to do is just simply survive. So unlike yours and my experience of foraging for food and sustenance in the wilderness of Colorado or Washington State, we have spiritual food that is readily available to sustain us throughout our natural life. What do you have to say about that?
1: So the first thing I'd say is, as far as the food that we have, is it's definitely interesting. Something I was thinking about recently is the number of times that we're tempted, or people were tempted in the Bible based on food, whether it's Adam and Eve, whether it's an inheritance that's tempted away with food. And then finally you have Jesus Christ, who is tempted with food during his days in the wilderness, and he's able to overcome that. And so that is definitely one of those things that can be tempting in a survival situation. We have to, like you're saying, base our needs in something greater than just our daily bread.
2: Yeah, obviously Jesus Christ, even when the disciples said, "You have no food," he says, "I have food you're not even aware of." He was talking about the spiritual sustenance of his communion with the Father, obviously the Holy Spirit providing for him. And so whether it's 40 days in the wilderness or just going about his ministry, he was constantly being sustained. And I think too often we as Christians fail to take a daily dose of the sustenance that God's Word will provide in giving us that very same spiritual sustenance. It's like we're, you know, on the cruise to heaven, and the Lord's said, "Hey, you've got all you can eat." And yet some people just subsist on the mere rations that they think they got to carry for themselves instead of feasting on his word.
1: Yep, totally agreed.
2: Well, here's another thing that is emphasized in the Air Force training manual when it comes to survival, and that's to engage not only in self-care, if you have to treat your own wounds or something, but also in buddy care. The Air Force came up with the term of having a wingman. And so when I talk about self-care, I don't mean self-absorbed care. I mean staying grounded in the Word of God from a spiritual perspective, as we've already said, and being intentional about nurturing our relationship with Him and helping the ones around us to be nurtured in their relationship with Him.
1: Yeah, so I kind of have two thoughts on that. The first is that, much like flying in the airlines, when the oxygen masks drop, they always say to take care of yourself before others. So you have to be able to have a relationship yourself and have a depth of faith yourself. Matthew 7:3 says, "Why do you look at the speck of sawdust in your brother's eye and pay no attention to the plank in your own eye?" In other words, you have to yourself do some introspection and ensure that your own sins are not straying you from Christ. So that is one thing, is to make sure that you are grounded in faith. But also, if your training is unequally yoked, then you're not going to be able to take care of your buddy. So if you didn't go through the self-aid buddy care course and take it seriously and think about how you're going to act in a certain situation and have the right training, then you're not going to be able to take care of your friend when you are in that situation and he does have a wound or blood loss in the leg or something like that, and you're just freaking out because you don't have the training or you didn't internalize it. And so the same thing is true with Christianity. If we don't take care of ourselves, if we don't take serious the training that we're being given through scripture, through a relationship with a church body, then we're not going to be ready to take care and hold up and mutually support our brother or sister in need when they are in that time of need.
2: Well, as Caleb and I have been talking about some of our experiences in the Air Force, I can tell you that I have written down many of my own experiences in the Air Force and other aspects of life in a new devotional book entitled High Flight on Wings of Eagles. We'd be glad to send you a copy. Just call the number on the screen or visit our online store and ask for High Flight on Wings of Eagles. I think it'll be a blessing to you. Well, let's move on to the word evasion. During this life and until we receive our glorified bodies, minds, and hearts, we have to proactively evade the wily tricks of the enemy. And Satan would love to ensnare us in the concerns of this world. He would love to deceive, distract, discourage, and even destroy us if possible. So how do we effectively evade his nefarious attacks?
1: So I think the biggest thing that, again, when I go to scripture and I look at a time when someone evaded Satan's nefarious attacks directly, the time I think about is Christ in his time in the wilderness. Again, he's tempted multiple times, temptation of hunger, temptation to test God, temptation of power. And every single time he responds with a scriptural basis when Satan had twisted scripture in order to try to ensnare him. So he's quoting Deuteronomy 8:3, man shall not live by bread alone. Deuteronomy 6:16, you shall not put the Lord God to test. Deuteronomy 6:13, you shall worship the Lord your God and him only shall you serve. So each time he responds by quoting scripture, and I think that is being scripturally based is our best defense as Christians against attacks that certainly will happen. And sometimes attacks are a little bit more subliminal than others. And we always have to go back to scripture because that is the source document for the way that we're supposed to live our lives. And again, Christ gave this great example of how to do those things. So I think that is the best. Do you have a different opinion on that?
2: No, I think you're exactly right. Another example, I mean, Jesus is the ultimate example, but you think, well, who of us can be like Christ? But yet, even in the Old Testament, in the book of Genesis, chapter 39, you think of Joseph, who is sold off into slavery, finds himself serving in the house of Potiphar, and Potiphar's wife makes designs on this good-looking young man, Joseph, and yet Joseph shunned her advances. As a matter of fact, he evaded resisted her advances because he said, not only would this be an offense to Potiphar, my master, but it would be a sin against God. That's exactly what he said in verse 9 of chapter 39. So he effectively resisted even that temptation. And whether it's food today, whether it's sexual temptation or any other thing, we have to flee from temptation. I think that one of Satan's most effective strategies is to lull people into thinking that they are not even engaged in a battle. And that's a classic tactic of every propagandist.
1: That's right. And I think that you probably experienced this in Seer, where they try to get your guard down at some point, try to make you think that, oh, we're buddies. In fact, in World War II, some of the most effective interrogators were effective because they would kind of become best friends, you know, bring you some good food, good drink, pack of cigarettes, whatever you need. We're just buddies. We're just talking. And that's how they would get the most information out of the people that they were interrogating. It wasn't the guys who were doing extreme torture. It was these very sly, friendly guys that were able to pull information out and get their POWs to act the way that they wanted to. So I think exactly what you're saying is true. It is to lull people into a false sense of security, and then from there to be able to pull out information and change behavior.
2: Yeah, it's funny you say that. Even when I was a training interrogator, that was one of our most successful tactics. We would offer people food, or we'd offer them some kind of special favor, something that's addressed in the code of conduct. But people in a moment of weakness or in a sleep-deprived moment, because even in training, we would not let people go to sleep for about 2 to 3 days, and you start to have your defenses worn down, and without the ability to resist, oftentimes, or to evade those wiles and those sly tactics, oftentimes they failed in resisting. That brings us to the R, which is resistance. And we know that in spite of our best efforts, Satan does hurl fiery darts at us. And quite frankly, sometimes they come from unexpected quarters, even friendly fire. And sometimes our own nature tends to lead us astray. You know, one of my favorite songs has the words, prone to wander, Lord, I feel it, prone to leave the Lord I love. So, Caleb, how can a Christian heighten their resistance and recognize the fiery darts and our own inclination to wander, and ensure that we as Christians, as followers of Christ, overcome these threats?
1: So I kind of think of it, the reason that survive and evade are first is because the whole goal is to never put yourself into a resistance situation, as you know. You never want to be caught by the enemy. And so just like you're talking about with Joseph, what does he do? He doesn't stay around and try to try to argue with Potiphar's wife, he literally flees from the situation, right? And so the same thing is true in a survival combat situation. You don't want to put yourself in that bad situation. You don't want to put yourself into a place where you're going to get shot down. If you get shot down, you want to not put yourself into the hands of the enemy. And the same thing is true with Christian resistance. And when we know that the enemy is going to tempt us in extreme ways, we're going to not put ourselves there, right? We're not going to put ourselves in a place where we know that we're going to be tempted beyond our own capabilities. And I'll let you talk to that in a minute with kind of the ways that you've done that in your life, not putting yourself in situations where you're going to be tempted beyond your abilities or just in bad temptational situations. However, we live in the world and we cannot just lock ourselves in a room or our kids in a room. And so we are given a prescription for how we're supposed to act. And that's Ephesians 6:13, which says, therefore put on the full armor of God so that when the day of evil does come, because it will, you'll be able to stand your ground. And after you've done everything to stand. And then it goes on to say truth, righteousness, peace, faith, salvation with all these different armor pieces. And then the final thing is the sword of the Spirit, the one offensive weapon that we're given to be able to fight back as Christ did in his resistance. So yeah, you've had some like situations or maybe some different rules for life that you've not tried to put yourself into a resistance scenario, if you will.
2: Yeah. So even here serving at Lamb and Lion, and when I was in the legislature, I had a rule that I would not be alone with any woman other than my wife, because I didn't even want the appearance that I could enter into some kind of relationship that would be improper. I've been very careful just in the words I use. I watch and guard my mouth. I had to learn that as a cadet because I used to have a very bad temper as a teenager. Let's just say that as a fourth class cadet, I learned to keep my mouth shut and to not let even my anger get the best of me. You know, I think another reality in recognizing how to evade is to realize that Satan likes to convince people, just as you indicated, that there is not a spiritual battle raging. But on the other side of that spiritual tactic, he would try to convince us that resistance is futile, at least in terms of holding back the tide of wickedness all around us. And so I'm determined to keep my eyes on Christ and to be hope-filled. I want to make sure I pass that on to my grandchildren, not my worries or frustrations with politics or government or anything else, but my hope and my absolute blessed hope that Jesus Christ is my Savior and He's coming soon. That brings us to the last word, escape. And I got to tell you, as a ministry that proclaims a soon return to Jesus Christ, I look forward to the moment when Jesus says, come up here. And whether that happens at the rapture, when all the church age saints, living and dead, rise to meet him, or my personal home going, I am assured, all of us who have trusted him in him have been assured of a place that he is preparing for us and that he will rescue us from the wrath to come.
1: Yep. And again, with Seer, the hope at the end, the light at the end of the tunnel is always to return to, like I said, good old US of A with the great things that we have here, the freedoms that we have, the amenities that we have, whether it's that 120 pump Buc-ee's down the road or the chicken sandwich at Chick-fil-A. And the things of heaven are just so much unthinkably greater to be able to look forward to than returning to the United States. So it's definitely something that we can put our hope in and fix our eyes upon.
2: So you're a young man with a beautiful family and much of life ahead of you. How does the hope of heaven motivate you day by day in a practical sense?
1: So just like we've talked about a little bit or alluded to, the big theme of Seer is to return with honor. So always thinking about coming back home and doing so with honor without giving up all the secrets and information and without speaking against the country that you came from. And in the Bible, in 2 Timothy 4:7-8, kind of alludes to this about heaven. I've fought the good fight. I have finished the race. I have kept the faith. Now there is in store for me the crown of righteousness, which the Lord, the righteous judge, will award to me one on that day. And not only to me, but also those who have longed for his appearing. So it's the same theme here, keeping the faith, finishing the race, fighting the good fight to the very end, and then inheriting the crown of righteousness. And I think that that is an enormous motivation, whether you're going through the resistance of, in my life right now, 3 kids under 4 years old. That's Seer. That's a form of Seer. Or whether you're going through combat, whether you're spending a long time away from your spouse, whatever you're going through in life, there's difficulties. And the locality of our difficulties are different for each person, but we experience those in a similar way of stress. And so that's always what we've got to look forward to, no matter where we are in our lives, no matter what country we're from. We always have the ability to fight the good fight, finish the race, and keep the faith.
2: And keep our eyes on Christ and the promise of his coming. You know, Caleb, it's proven fact that we were trained on this in Syria, that a POW or anyone living in traumatic situation, if they lose hope, their chances of survival plummet. And so we were taught, again, never to doubt that American forces would rescue us. And we've seen that in practice and taken comfort in the assurance that we will not be forgotten or abandoned behind enemy lines. As the saying goes, America will never leave a man behind. But for Christians, God has promised not to leave us behind. And he really does not wish for any to perish, but for all to come to repentance and salvation through faith in his Son, Jesus Christ. Any last thoughts about how SERI, survival, evasion, resistance, and escape, applies to Christians in the world today?
1: To wrap it up, to conclude and go back to the introduction, for this one individual who was stuck in Iran for 3 days, we dedicated hundreds of assets in the Middle East in order to go and pick him up. Thousands of people working round the clock in order to get this one guy. And that was impressive, eye-watering, and made you proud to be an American, because that's what we're willing to do for one person, because we value our troops so much, even just one guy. And Christ, at the same time, would have died on the cross, would have gone through the horrible torture and death that he did for one person. And that is God, you know, fully God, fully man, coming to earth in order to die for you, for one individual. And so it is quite a parallel there, that what we are doing here for has a much bigger meaning, and the ends and the people fighting for us, in other words, Christ fighting for us on this side, or when people are in combat here doing seer, the people fighting for us are willing to sacrifice everything in order to get us across the finish line and return us home. So that's something that we got to keep our mind on.
2: Yeah, God the Father gave his absolute best, his own Son, for each and every one of us. And even if it had been just for me, Christ went to the cross. Well, folks, there you have it. Whether you know it or not, we are engaged in a desperate struggle throughout this life. The stakes couldn't be higher. And while you may have secured your own eternal destination, Satan would like to minimize your impact in the spiritual war that is raging. If you want to survive, evade, and resist before you escape, put on the full armor of God and go on the offensive. Join the battle and fight for lost souls of people all around you. Support ministries that have an impact in the kingdom of God. And share the glorious good news that our great God and Savior is coming soon. We will escape the wrath to come. Well, Caleb, I want to thank you for being with us on Christ in Prophecy today. Always a pleasure. Look forward to next time we're together in person. But I appreciate you not only as my son, but as my brother in Christ and friend.
1: Thanks so much for having me on. It's an absolute honor, and it's a privilege to be able to do something like this with you as my dad, and be able to show you up once again, both in my humor and in my hairline. So,
2: you will, the hairline for sure. As one happy warrior to another, Godspeed.
3: Christ in Prophecy is made possible through the faithful and generous support of viewers like you. 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Thank you, and God bless you.
4: Paul the Apostle said, "The good news that I have to share with you is that Christ died for our sins." The prophet Isaiah said, "God laid on him the iniquities of us all." Everything to save you has been done by God. To keep you from the flames of hell, God sent his only begotten Son, allowed him to suffer and die. We sang the old rugged cross. To the old rugged cross I will ever be true, its shame and reproach gladly bear. Yes, God did provide the means by which you can be saved from the death that results from sin. But you have to respond. God even called to the people and he said, turn, turn, for why will you die, saith the Lord? I have no pleasure in the death of the wicked, but they turn from their wickedness and live. And God is calling to some of you today and he's saying, turn, turn. Why will you die? I don't have pleasure in the death of the wicked, but they will turn from their wickedness and live. And God is calling some of you today to do just that.
5: Since nobody's perfect, how good is good enough? A book by C.A. Stanley. 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
7: Hello, everyone. Welcome to the program today. Mono Gonzalez here in studio, and we have a very special guest all the way from Israel, who's written a phenomenal book, which I am absolutely certain that you will love. And before we get to Will, I just want to remind everybody about a couple things that are happening. If you've ever wanted to go to Alaska on a cruise, we are having a prophecy conference on an Alaska cruise in August, August 22nd through 29th. And you can find information about both of those opportunities in at prophecywatchers.com. Go there, check it out, scroll down. You will see the banners. As always, a lot of things are happening right now, and it's hard to keep up, truthfully. But one of the ways in which we're going to keep up is talking to Will Blesch all the way from Israel. Welcome, Will.
8: Thank you so much for having me. Thank you so much.
7: Yeah, and you have a new book out called In the Shadow of Goliath, and the subtitle, Angels, Giants, UFOs, and the Hidden History of the Watchers, Nephilim, and the Interdimensional War. This is right in our wheelhouse. And so, you know, right out of the gate, maybe introduce yourself to our audience who might not know about you and give us a background of what you've been doing and how you came to write a book like this.
8: First of all, my name is Will Blesch. I'm a dual American Israeli citizen. I live in Israel. I've lived here for almost 20 years now. So a pretty long time. And my background is in media, marketing. I've always done a lot of writing. And I've always been very heavy into research, regardless of the subject. But this particular thing intrigued me because, if I go way back, so me and my cousins, my sisters, my cousins, we're out playing in this field, and off across the tree line, all of a sudden there were these three lights. They started moving towards us, and I didn't think anything of it as they started moving toward us. I just kind of like, I glanced up, I saw it, and I went back to playing. But as it goes over, it's a black triangle with these crimson lights at each corner of this triangle shaped ship, right? And it just paused. Like it stopped and it just hovered there for just a couple seconds. And then all of a sudden it just goes, it was so fast. Like it was there and then it just shot up and it was totally gone. And I wasn't the only one who saw it. My cousin saw it as well. And we all went running inside to tell the adults, to tell the grownups, and nobody believed us. And
7: really?
8: It really ticked me off at the time.
7: I believe that.
8: I actually think it set me off on a kind of like a journey. It wasn't like all at once. It wasn't like something that I, you know, just dove straight into all the UFO literature that I could find or something. But as I became a teenager, I started having a lot of questions. And so I got really heavily into UFO literature, but also really heavily into New Age stuff. And I read all kinds of stuff about it, and Hinduism and Buddhism. And I just read voraciously. And I didn't like decide to follow any one of these particular paths, but I was busy absorbing their philosophy and their theology. But then my mom had actually become a believer way before me. And every time that I talked to her, she would always bring stuff back to the Bible. And I found that incredibly annoying. and she was like, well, you really should read this, you know, and not just the Hebrew scriptures, but, you know, also read the Brit Chadasha, the New Testament.
7: You know, you read everything else. Why not this?
8: Yes, that basically was the gist of it. And so I did. And I can't say that I had.

0: the Hebrew Scriptures and its fulfillment in the New Testament, that was something that really began to convince me. I began noticing patterns that connected a lot of what's actually written to things that are described within both New Age and UFO communities by abductees, by experiencers. There's a lot of overlap and correlations there. And that intrigued me. So that was the beginning. That was the impetus of writing the book.
1: Well, as we get into this, I mean, the couple things really that why maybe give us a synopsis of why the title In the Shadow of Goliath. What does that even mean? Because there's a subtitle, which we mentioned earlier, but why bring up Goliath?
0: Goliath is representative of a rebellion that was never actually eradicated, right? That extends down to today in a spiritual sense, in a very real spiritual sense. And talking about being in the shadow of Goliath is pretty much being in or standing in the shadow of this ongoing cosmic rebellion. Until Jesus comes back and wins the day, there is a war that's going on, and all of us are born into it. And we're not supposed to be inactive players.
1: Spectators, yeah, not spectators for sure.
0: So that's basically where the whole in the shadow, that's where the title came from.
1: How do you tie those together in the sense of like evidence that you present in the book for people? How do you get from basically Nephilim in Genesis 6 and other passages to modern day UFOs? You talk about David Grush, you talk about all the things that are happening in Congress. How do you bridge that gap? What is the bridge there?
0: There has to be a foundation, first of all. And that foundation is a framework which is provided by the Hebrew Scriptures and the New Testament, what is considered canon, right? It provides a framework for non-human intelligences, for beings, for entities, whatever you want to call it, that are not human, but that are impacting our history and our future history. We know them as angels, but angels is just an umbrella term, right? Angels is malach, and all it means is messenger. And one of the things that makes the connection is the fact that, number one, these beings have been interacting with humanity for thousands and thousands of years. They were in existence before the earth was created. They were there. You know, in the book of Job, it says that the morning stars saw the earth's creation and they sang for joy. Then you have, there's these alternate explanations going around that seem to riff off of the biblical explanation, but that completely skew it. And those are things like the ancient aliens narrative. It's intergalactic aliens from eons past who came to Earth and they ended up becoming our gods. Well, in the biblical version, these beings don't originate from some other star system, but rather wherever God happens to be in his dimensional space. So they're interdimensional beings. But when one area where they overlap, where both of these things overlap, is that like Timothy Alberino has said, I don't know if you're familiar with him or his book Birthright, but he has made the argument, and he's absolutely correct, that angels within the Bible can fit the term or terms alien and extraterrestrial. And how can that be? Well, angels are not human. Therefore, they are alien. Angels' place of origin is not planet Earth. Therefore, they are extraterrestrial. And if that's the case, and descriptions of certain species within the angelic umbrella, if they match or have some kind of overlap or correlation with beings described by abductees,

0: ETs and UFO experiencers, well, then there's that. That's the connection, right?
1: Yeah, no, this is awesome. And what people will find in the book is, I mean, you have 500 footnotes. And so, but it's not a, those are footnotes there if people want to look at it, but, or more, but it's a very easy read. And we're going to take a little break here where you can see how to get our magazine, which keeps you up to date on things that are happening each and every month. And when we come back with Will, I want to ask him again about some of the evidence that he has in this book. And so we'll take a little break.
2: 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The signs are everywhere. The prophetic puzzle is almost complete, and yet so many are still asleep. That's why the Prophecy Watchers exists, to shine a light in the darkness and help believers understand the lateness of the hour. We believe Jesus is coming soon, and your support helps us take this urgent message to the ends of the earth.
1: Well, welcome back. We are talking to Will Blesch all the way from Israel, and in his book, In the Shadow of Goliath. Again, you bring up evidence of various kinds, but yet this idea of visibly seeing other things that are unexplainable, talk about that is that exists prior to the 20th century, that this is something that historically you have evidence of and you provide for it. Maybe for the audience, bring that connection together.
0: There have been people who have experienced what people today would call UFOs or UAP phenomena, right? It's happened. There was tons of things that and actual news reports from the time in Germany where these gigantic like airships showed up and had a battle in the skies, and several towns saw it happen, and all of their media at the time went bonkers over it. I think this was back in the 1600s. There have been, you know, there's things in the Hebrew scriptures themselves, like, for example, there's a point where I believe it was Elisha maybe it was Elijah. I don't remember which one of the Elijah's, but his servant comes outside and the prophet prays to have his eyes opened up, and he sees these, you know, hundreds of thousands of angelic warriors in their chariots surrounding them, right? And then when Elijah is taken up in a whirlwind, and this kind of thing. And then you have Ezekiel's wheel within the wheels, right? And there's these various descriptions throughout history, from far back thousands and thousands of years ago all the way up to the 20th century when the modern UFO phenomena really exploded.
1: Yeah, that to me, that's the fascinating thing, is that this isn't anything new, but yet you have, again, this narrative, I'd call it probably the consensus narrative of the History Channel crowd today, for sure. And the goal for you, which again is we that's why we appreciate it, is hey, let's provide a biblical view of this rather than the von Däniken view, or you know, or Sitchin. The other thing that you bring up is you know, we've been kind of talking about the past. As we look to the future in prophetic development, and certainly as we know we're heading into the end of the age, using Jesus's words, how do you see, you know, the Nephilim, of course, in Genesis 6, the whole phenomenon into the modern idea? And it's very technological now. How do you see it playing out in the sense of prophetically?
0: First of all, I think it's very possible that the effort, the strategy, the tactics of the enemy, I think the tactics have actually changed, but I think the strategy has remained mostly intact. And part of that strategy is to change the human genome from being something that God created, that he approved of, that he put his stamp on as made in the image of God, to change it into something that's something else. Right. And I think that was the original strategy of the Watchers when they came down and they did what they did in Genesis 6. By them putting their DNA, mixing their DNA with our DNA, it created a hybrid race that no longer was a son of God. Right. They had the angels who are called sons of God, the B'nai Elohim. And then you have mankind that was made in the image of God. But just because you have two sons of God and you put them together doesn't mean that the offspring of that union is also going to be a son of God. Especially when it's clear that God didn't approve, you know, the first time around. Mm-hmm. But I think that because it says that the Nephilim were in the earth in those days, which was before the flood, and after, which is obviously after Noah's flood. And then you have vague references within the prophets to these kinds of things happening again in the end times. Chuck Missler actually talked about this as well. Then I think that there is the possibility that in some way, the enemy is going to try to do something similar again in the last days. Do I know what that specific, you know, mechanism is going to be? No, I don't. And, you know, I've heard people talk, you know, speculate about whether the Antichrist is going to be a hybrid being. Mm-hmm. I've heard people speculate about whether the Mark of the Beast might be something that changes us, you know, on a genetic level, on a cellular level. And I do think, especially concerning the Mark of the Beast, I actually do think that there is a real possibility of that. I think it's gigantic speculation regarding the Antichrist, but all of those things actually are possibilities based on what is actually written in Scripture. So I think I don't think any of that is something that believers need to be, you know, afraid of. It's not something there just to scare everybody. But I do think that it's something to be aware of. And it's a good reason to make sure that your personal relationship with Jesus is on track, right? And because this is just my personal opinion, but I don't believe that if you are following the Lord in the way that you should be, I don't think that he's going to allow you to be deceived into doing something that is going to change or revoke your salvation, which you take the mark of the beast, even if you say Jesus is Lord, well, sorry, you just, you know, you just cut your own throat, right? In a very real spiritual sense. But it's not, and it's not just spiritual. I think that's the thing that a lot of people have perhaps a misconception about. I do think that it's a physical act that changes what we are. And so, I don't know if I answered your
1: question. No, that's very good. We see this trajectory that, again, at the end of the age, and we're watching it unfold. And so it's not surprising that we would watch transhumanism increase, and we'd see these different mechanisms in order to confront humanity, what it means to be human physically and genetically and everything else. And so to me, it's a fascinating to watch. I do 100% agree that if you're a follower of Jesus, and either Jesus protects us or he doesn't. And we know that he does in John 10, he's the good shepherd. So, you know, we're in his hands, we're in the Father's hands. And so we have complete comfort to know that no one can pluck us out of his hands. And he's not going to allow us again to be deceived to such a degree that would revoke our salvation. I mean, he cares about us. He, in fact, in John 6, he says, to all that the Father has given me, I've lost none. So to me, that's extremely comforting to know that. Yep, absolutely. And well, we're going to take a little break here where you can see how to get Will's book. It truly is one of the most thorough books that you will ever find on this entire topic, weaving all the way from Genesis 6 into the modern age and addressing the literature, the comments, all the different writings, again, from a very biblical perspective. So take a listen.
2: It's always exciting to discover a new author with fresh ideas, even if we have to go to Israel to find him. I'm sure you're enjoying the provocative material Will Blesch shared today. As a messianic believer, he sheds new light on some of the world's most mysterious subjects from a Hebrew perspective. UFO disclosure is in the news as President Trump exposes UFO secrets and the deep state cover-up. Will the emissaries of the Prince of the Power of the Air soon make an appearance on our planet? Will they come in the name of peace, offering the secrets of heaven, a cure for cancer, and anti-gravity technology? Will's new book, In the Shadow of Goliath, takes you places most have never been, covering other curious subjects like Neanderthal Man and the Divine Council. This book will become a valuable resource. It's available through our ministry for your gift of $30 or more, with shipping included in the USA. It comes with a free bonus DVD, Gary Stearman's personal UFO encounter in the skies over Texas in 1969. Gary experienced electrical problems, missing time, and offered a vivid description of the craft that followed him for several hours. If you enjoy the mysterious corners of Scripture, we've chosen three fantastic books on the subject: The Return of the Watchers, Ancient Nephilim Technology Revealed, Fallen, The Sons of God, and the Nephilim, and Will's new book, In the Shadow of Goliath, Angels, Giants, UFOs, The Hidden History of the Nephilim, and the Interdimensional War. 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Thanks for watching and supporting God's ministry. We'll continue to bring you the experts who can be trusted to rightly divide God's word. As we watch our world get worse and worse, we want you to join us in sharing the good news and keeping people out of the tribulation. Remember, the only thing you can take to heaven are your family and friends. Make sure they're ready to meet Jesus.
1: Well, welcome back. We are talking to Will Blesch, and I hope, again, that you will be intrigued by all this material, because in my mind, this is something that is becoming more and more prominent in our age. It's not going away. We are headed towards God's plan in the sense of the end of the age plan. You know, as we close here, what advice, you know, would you give to the listener who is watching the end of the age unfold. There's a lot of interesting things, you know, again, there's a new film, Spielberg film coming out in June, you know, about bringing up the age of disclosure. There's another film, you know, on disclosure recently. You know, what counsel would you give the Christian as it relates to discernment as we continue to approach ever more speedily the end of the age?
0: Well, I think I've already said it is just, you have to like make sure that your relationship with the King of Kings is where it should be. If you're not following him and he's not the Lord of your life, make him the Lord of your life. That's, you know, that's the bottom line. The other thing would be just, you know, be aware of what's going on in the world. There's all kinds of things that are happening all over the place, and they're happening super fast. And I think wherever you are, when the Lord comes back, it's, you know, whether you know what's happening in Russia or you know what's happening in Israel, you know, that's not going to matter because, you know, the Lord's going to come back and you're going to be with him, right? But it does matter for as long as we're here, and how you behave to the people around you, and how you, you know, if you're a political person, it matters. If you are somebody who, I don't know, I'm kind of going off on the rails again there, but that's basically what it is, you know? You pay attention so that you won't be deceived. There's a lot of narratives. The whole, like you're talking about with the disclosure thing, it is possible that at some point they're going to say that, you know, there's a starship. You know, there was like this whole thing recently with Avi Lieb, who's a Harvard physicist, I believe. And he's been, you know, journaling on Medium.com. Talking about this thing that came into our solar system and how it very well could be, you know, powered by some artificial source. And what does that imply? And there's all these things where, hey, you know, some intergalactic star people might show up one day. And if they do, what do we do as believers, right? Are they who they say they are, or are... I don't know if you guys have ever watched V from the 1980s,
3: yep.
0: But you know, they show up as saviors and they're not the same. And I think that the very same thing would be the case if that ever actually really happened in our coming future.
1: So. Yeah, absolutely. I mean, here we are, the two things, everybody: stay close to Jesus and keep the scripture right in front of you. As we approach things and we watch and we run everything through the lens of God's word to us. And so, Will, it's been great talking to you. Thank you, everybody else. As always, we just want to say thank you for your prayers and support. That helps us continue to get the word out. As we know, the end of the age is coming very fast, and we want to be ready for the Lord's return. So thanks for watching today, and we will catch you next time.
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1: You see, God's call to America is to turn to His Son, Jesus Christ, and to be a blessed nation, not because we are some special chosen people, but because we have entered into a relationship with the Lord Jesus Christ. And when enough people do that, and God's principles spread in communities and states and in a whole nation, then that nation is under the great blessing of God.

0: Does the Bible say anything about God's relationship to Gentile nations? That's what we're going to talk about today on The King is Coming.
1: America today is in a state of spiritual emergency. 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
0: Hey friends, it's Dr. Jeff Kinley with The King is Coming. We are living in perilous times. In fact, we're living in the last days as described in Scripture. And because of that, there is a sense of urgency on our lives and on our ministries to do what we can do during the time that God has given to us. We here at The King is Coming Ministry are proud of the long heritage and legacy we have, going all the way back to 1963. We have men like Dr. Dave Brees, Dr. Estep, Dr. Ed Heinsohn, and others that have carried the torch of this ministry. But quite honestly, we need you to help us carry it into the next generation. In order to do that, we need your support, your financial support. And this enables us to continue to be on the air all across the country so that believers and others can be equipped and challenged to be able to reach the world for Jesus Christ. You see, we're in this thing together. We are part of the body of Christ. And we need you to be a part of our team. Would you go to thekingiscoming.com right now and prayerfully consider what God would lay on your heart to commit each month to this ministry? Thank you so much for listening and watching, and I'll see you soon on The King is Coming. We're talking about in this series called Hope for America, how God relates to our country, how we can relate to Him. But in order to get a better picture of that, we need to back up and look at the Bible and ask the question, does God have any specific relationships with Gentile nations? Now, we know God has a very unique and special relationship with the nation of Israel. And we see that all the way back in the book of Genesis. I want to start there and establish God's unique covenantal relationship with the nation of Israel. And then based upon that foundation, I think we can understand more of how God relates to other nations as well. In Genesis chapter 12, the Bible says that God came to Abraham. He was called Abram at the time. Now, here's what's very interesting, is that Abraham came from a place called the Ur of the Chaldees. And when you do a little study in history on Ur of the Chaldees, you found out that there was a great ziggurat there, which was like the Tower of Babel, if you will, that they had built. And they worshiped a god there called Nana. And Nana was the moon god. So think about this. We're talking about a pagan society here. We're talking about people who don't have God's revealed word. They don't have the Bible, obviously. They don't have God's revelation. And so basically, they're just worshiping the sun, the moon, and the stars. And so they were classic pagans. So it's highly likely that Abraham grew up in a home where his father, Terah, worshiped this moon god, Nana. And so Abraham likely was also a moon worshiper. Now, again, we don't have a specific scripture for that, but it's very likely, seeing as how sons follow what the fathers did. So God comes to Abram. And he issues to him a sovereign call, and Moses records for us this historic episode all the way back in Genesis chapter 12, verses 1 through 3. And this is what the Bible says. The Lord has said to Abram, go from your country, your people, and your father's household to the land I will show you, and I will make you into a great nation, and I will bless you, and I will make your name great. And I will bless those who bless you. And whoever curses you, I will curse. And all the peoples of the earth will be blessed through you. Now, what's very interesting about this call to Abram is that the Bible tells us nothing that Abram had done or the kind of person that Abram was that would deserve this type of visitation from the God, the creator of the universe. No, the Bible tells us that God sovereignly chose Abraham. In fact, when you look at Deuteronomy chapter 7, and God is sort of reminding Israel of their roots, as we looked at America's roots in the last episode, God said in Deuteronomy chapter 7, he says, verse 6, "For you are a holy people to the Lord your God. The Lord your God has chosen you to be a people of his own possession out of all the peoples who are on the face of the earth. The Lord did not set his heart on you, nor choose you, because you are more in number than any of the peoples, for you are the fewest of all peoples. But because the Lord loved you and kept the oath which he swore to your forefathers," that's Abram, he says, "the Lord brought you out of with a mighty hand, redeemed you out of the house of slavery from the hand of Pharaoh, king of Egypt." So God is basically saying there that there was no pre-existing work or good thing that Abram had done. It's simply God said, "I choose you because it pleases me." And so God chose Abram. Now, when he does this prophecy to Abram, talking about his descendants and all this, and by the way, he continues to ratify this promise, as we'll see throughout Scripture, this is what we now call the Abrahamic Covenant. Now, why is the Abrahamic Covenant such an important thing for Christians today? Well, it helps us know something about God. That's number one, about who he is, that he's sovereign. And through the things that he would impart to Abraham's descendants, to Moses, to the prophets, we learn so much about who God is, beginning with this Abrahamic covenant. The second thing that we learn is we learn about what pleases God through Abraham. And through Abraham, the Bible says, would come one who would bless all the nations of the earth. And so we know even from the Abrahamic covenant that God had designed for there to be salvation, not just for Abraham's descendants, the Jewish people, but for the whole earth, for the whole world. And so we learn that about God as well. And then we also learn something about the nature of the promises that God makes to people, meaning you and me as well. So we learn so much about the covenant. Now, as we examine this particular covenant, or this contract, if you will, that God wrote with Abraham, we can learn several things about it. First of all, we learn that it is a specific promise. In other words, God didn't say, "Abraham, I'm making the same promise to all the other forefathers out there, all the other nations out there, all the other moon worshipers out there." No, it's just to Abraham. It came only to him. It was a very specific promise. And so God made this direct promise to Abraham. Now, we know in Genesis chapter 15 and chapter 17, God comes back again and he does what we call ratify the covenant. In other words, he repeats it again and again. And God had a habit of doing that throughout the Old Testament. I mean, the whole book of Deuteronomy, Deuteronomy means the second giving of the law. That's what that word means. Because he had already given it to Moses back in Exodus chapter 20, if you recall. But God gave it again to the children of Israel right before they entered the promised land. Why? Because just like you and me, we forget, don't we? And so they had to be reminded of the promises. So God reminds Abraham again and again. In fact, Stephen, in his great sermon in Acts chapter 7, tells us that God had originally appeared to Abraham prior to Genesis 12 when he was in Ur of the Chaldees. And so God had obviously visited Abraham and established some sort of relationship with him. God revealed himself to Abraham in some way. We don't know exactly how he did that. But it's very encouraging to know that God was working in Abraham's life even before he gave him the specific promise. Now that tells us something too. You look back over your Christian life, you look back over just your life, and what do you find? What you see is the hand of God on your life even before you were a believer. So for some of you, it was the family you were born into. For others of you, it was adversity that you faced, things that softened your heart. For some of you, it was the sins that you were involved in that, like with me, God had to convict me of my sins and see that this was a road to ruin. It was a road that leads to nowhere. In fact, it's a road that leads to hell, actually. And so God had to convict me of that, but he did that by showing me that even when I was a non-Christian. Well, Abraham was the same way. God visited him way back in Ur of the Chaldees. So this word that God gives Abraham was a specific promise, and in essence, it was a promissory note that he was writing to him. So secondly, we see that this was an unconditional promise as well. You know, back in that day when two men would make an agreement with one another or sign a contract, if you will, what they would do is they would come together, they would take an animal of some type, and they would kill the animal, and they would separate the animal into two pieces so that both the men together could walk through in the middle of those separated pieces of the animal. And the reason they did that was it was a way of saying, if one of us breaks this contract, if one of us reneges on this agreement, may what happened to this animal also happen to us. So it was a very serious thing to sign a contract back in those days. Now, this is what God did with Abraham, because Abraham said, how can I know that I'm going to possess this land? And so God replied by telling him to go get a heifer, a goat, a ram, a turtle dove, and a young pigeon. And then God then took those animals and he cut them into two halves. Now, here's where the story takes a little bit of a twist here. Instead of God and Abraham walking through the midst of the animals, what happened was the Bible says that God put Abraham into a deep sleep and spoke to him in a vision. And there appeared a smoking oven and a flaming torch there at that scene. And when that happened, God basically walked through the middle of the split animals while Abraham's asleep there. He's just taking a nap over here, a divinely induced nap. And so Abraham is asleep. Abraham doesn't walk through the animals. In other words, God is the one who is saying, I will make sure on both our parts that this contract goes into fruition, that it's fulfilled. And so God is the one saying, I'll be responsible for making sure that the promise gets through. So that's what we call an unconditional promise. Now, it's very similar to the unconditional love that God has for you and me. When we say that God's love is faithful and loyal, the Hebrew word chesed there means God's unconditional, faithful, loyal love. In the New Testament, it's the word agape. And here's what that means. Whether you accept it or not, God loves you. Whether you enjoy it or not, God loves you. Whether you love God back or not, God still loves you. It's an unconditional. There are no conditions upon whether or not He will love us. Well, God is saying here in this passage, there are no conditions on this promise that God has made to Abraham about making him into a great nation, about whoever blesses you, they'll be blessed, whoever curses you, be cursed, and the land that I'm going to give to you. And those things will all be on God to make sure that they happen. And so only God could do something like that. And the Bible says that on that very day, the Lord made a covenant with Abraham. In fact, that phrase to make a covenant in the Hebrew literally means to cut a covenant, signifying what he did with those animals. Now, what was Abraham's part? Well, God wanted Abraham in chapter 15, verse 6, to believe God. And there is a responsibility that we have, not on whether or not the promise will be made sure on an unconditional part of the promise, but God wanted Abraham to enter into the enjoyment of that promise. And so the Bible says over and over again, even throughout the New Testament, that Abraham believed God, and it was reckoned or accounted to him as righteousness. So his faith in God, his faith in the fact that God would do what he said he was going to do in the promise, that's how Abraham was made righteous. And it was based upon, in him, through you, all the nations of the earth will be blessed. There would be a Messiah, a Savior of some type that would come in the future that would bless everyone, that everyone could have a relationship with God. Well, how does that happen? Well, Abraham has to believe God, first of all, for his own salvation. So before he did any works, he believed in the Lord. So it's an unconditional promise. But it's also, third, it's an everlasting promise that he made to Abraham. In fact, in Genesis 17, in verses 7 and 8, God kind of magnifies this thing and talks more about what the promise means. He says, I will establish my covenant with you as an everlasting covenant between me and you and your descendants after you for generations to come. He says, to be your God and the God of your descendants after you. The whole land of Canaan, where you now reside as a foreigner, I will give to you as an everlasting possession to you and your descendants after you, and I will be their God. Footnote. Did you know that from Abraham all the way through all the kings, all the way up to when Israel was scattered in 70 AD, that Israel never possessed all of that land that God promised them? But God says, you're going to have it forever. Guess what? We're going to see the fruition of that promise in the millennial kingdom, finally. But as of yet, they're not possessing all of that land. This tells us that Bible prophecy is still alive, it's still in action, and it's going to be fulfilled in the future. Now, some people like to spiritualize this word everlasting. They think, well, God didn't really mean that. He meant just a long time or whatever. But he made a specific literal promise about specific literal lands. He made a promise about a literal Messiah that would come. And he made a promise about literal descendants that would come from Abraham. So if everything else about this promise is literal, then it makes sense that this promise about the land and that it being eternal would also be literal. You know, a great rule of Bible study when you study the Bible is let the Bible speak for itself. Yes, there are times when there are symbols. There are times when there are allusions to word pictures and metaphors. But unless something in the text tells us different, we need to believe that it's all literal. I love what Dr. Tim LaHaye used to always say. When the plain sense makes sense, seek no other sense, lest you end up with nonsense. So don't go after the nonsense, go after the plain sense. So you say, well, why is this so important here for us today? Why focus on a Jewish covenant when we're talking about a 21st century America? Well, because Israel is still in action. It's still alive right now, and there are promises that God has still made to Israel, and there are things about what America does that can enter into that blessing as well. We'll talk about that in just a minute. Let's do a couple more real quick things on this promises covenant with God and Abraham. Fourth, it's a rewarding promise. He says here, I will bless those who bless you, and the ones who curse you, I will curse. So part of that covenant with Abraham, the God of creation was saying, I choose you, I choose the nation that's coming from you, and whoever messes with you, I'm going to mess with. That's what God's saying. And whoever loves on you, I'm going to love on them. I'm going to give blessing to them. Now, how do we know this is true? Well, all you have to do is just simply look at history. With this covenant, God prophesies that he will bring cursings upon any nation. In fact, in Genesis chapter 15, verses 13 and 14, he prophesies specific judgment on the nation of Egypt for their future, yet future enslavement of the Jewish people. And so as you go through history, the list of the enemies of Israel and its oppressors reads like what I call the obituary of empires. You have countries like Assyria, Babylon, Medo-Persia, the Amalekites, the Ammonites, the Philistines. Anybody see any Philistines running around lately? No, they're non-existent. Why? Because of the way they treated Israel. Then there's the Edomites, there's the Moabites, and then finally, the Empire of Rome. All of these nations mistreated Israel, and all of them are on the ash heap of human history. And so I don't think that's really a divine coincidence. I think that's divine judgment. So bless those who bless you, curse those who curse you. We'll come back to that in just a minute. The final thing about this promise is that it's a redemptive promise, as we mentioned, that the Messiah would come from Abraham's lineage. He says that in you, all the families or all the nations of the earth will be blessed. How is that going to happen? Well, it has to be blessed through the fulfillment of the promise God made way back to in the book of Genesis, chapter 3, verse 15, to Adam, where he says, to the serpent, he says, but Adam was there, he says that the seed of the woman would one day crush the head of the serpent. Well, in order for that to happen, the seed of the woman has to come through somebody, right? Well, it's going to come through the Abrahamic lineage. In fact, back in Genesis chapter 6, Satan tried to corrupt the human race with these unions, with these demonic creatures and mortal women, tried to corrupt the human seed so that the divine seed could not come through any woman on planet Earth. Of course, he failed, and those angels, we believe, are locked in utter darkness right now. That's what produced the giants during that day. But back to this promise here is that there will be every nation and all tribes and all peoples and all tongues will benefit from this one who would come from Abraham's lineage. So where does that leave us? We have the Abrahamic promise. We have the Abrahamic covenant given to one man for one nation. But what about the rest of the nations of the earth? What can we know from that? Well, I think there are four principles that we can really lift out of Scripture and observe in Scripture that will help us understand what God's relationship with the rest of the nations are all about. And here it is. Number one, that God judges based on a nation's moral character and their national conscience. God makes judgments based upon their moral conscience, rather, and their national character. So what do you mean by that, Jeff? Well, I mean that God has a basic understanding with humanity as a whole. He says, I've given you the sun, the moon, the stars. I've given you the universe to let you know who I am. And there's a basic conscience that God has put within every human and every nation on the earth. And if you respond to that basic morality, God says you can continue to exist. We see God judging and even annihilating certain cities. We see Sodom and Gomorrah that he annihilated for not having a basic moral conscience and character. We see the city of Nineveh. You remember that Jonah went to Nineveh and it was spared. But 100 years later, they returned to their heathen ways, and the prophet Nahum came to them, calling them to repentance, and they didn't respond this time. And guess what happened? In 612 BC, the Bible says that the Medes came through and marked the whole end of the Assyrian Empire, as prophesied in Nahum chapter 3, verse 11. And the Bible says that that city would be hidden. In fact, it was hidden. It was hidden for centuries. In fact, 2,400 years it was hidden until a man by the name of Austin Henry Layard, a British archaeologist, rediscovered Nineveh in 1847. So the Bible is, again, proved to be true. So God's judgment falls on nations because of their national conscience and character. Second principle, God judges nations based upon their treatment of Israel. And we've touched on this already. But as we relate to Israel, and as we align ourselves as allies of Israel, God says we can be blessed as an overflow of the blessing that he's giving to Israel. Now, here's the thing, is that this doesn't mean we agree with everything that Israel does. It doesn't mean that we agree with everything they vote on in their Knesset, in their parliament, their ruling bodies. Doesn't mean that we agree everything they do militarily. But it means that overall we support the nation Israel and their right to exist. And so, the country of Babylon was certainly one of those countries that suffered under that. Here's the third principle we can understand about God's relationship with the nations, is that God did not even withhold judgment from his own people, Israel. In other words, when Israel disobeyed God, God sent nations in to rule over them, to take them into captivity. He allowed them to be conquered and to have battles and lose battles against other nations because they did not obey him. So if God does this with his own people, his own covenant people, what do you think he's going to do with other nations that also defy him? And then one more principle is that God's judgment, and this is really the most important one we need to understand, God's judgment fell on Jesus Christ at the cross so that all the nations could enjoy blessing and salvation. And I love this. The good news is that this seed of Abraham called Jesus Christ, who died for the sins of the world, that gospel beginning at Pentecost in Acts chapter 2, spread in Judea, Samaria, Jerusalem, Judea, Samaria, the uttermost parts of the earth, eventually throughout the Roman Empire, eventually to Spain and then to England. And from England, it came to America, and here we are. So you and I are the direct beneficiaries of the promise God gave to Abraham all the way back in Genesis 12, because we now have the gospel. So in summary, what's God's agreement, his covenant with the nations? He judges them based on their moral conscience and their national character. He judges nations based on their treatment of Israel. He judges them because he didn't withhold judgment from his own people. He's certainly not going to withhold it from other nations. And then finally, God judged his own son, Jesus, so that all the nations could be saved. I love what Isaiah chapter 45, verse 22 says. It says, "Turn to me, all the ends of the earth, and be saved, for I am God and there is no other." You see, God's call to America is to turn to his son, Jesus Christ, and to be a blessed nation, not because we are some special chosen people, but because we have entered into a relationship with the Lord Jesus Christ. And when enough people do that, and God's principles spread in communities and states and in a whole nation, then that nation is under the great blessing of God. But as we're going to see in our next episode, America is not being blessed by God right now. In fact, the blessing has been withheld from God. In fact, God's judgment is raging like a river coming down upon America. And so we need to understand all the nations of the world have a divine responsibility before God to turn to Jesus Christ. That is His relationship with the world and the agreement that He has with them. Well, next time we're going to talk more about America, and we're going to talk about where America is right now. We're going to kind of do a deep dive into what's wrong with America and eventually how we can help it. I'll see you next time. Hi, I'm Jeff Kinley. We've been talking about on The King is Coming this man named Noah, and as it was in the days of Noah. Well, that's based upon a book that I wrote a few years ago called As It Was in the Days of Noah, Warnings from the Bible about the Coming Global Storm. And in this book, we talk about how the days that Noah experienced are the days that we're experiencing right now and how we can navigate those difficult times. I think this is a very relevant message for the world today. And it was when the book came out originally in 2014. It immediately went to number one, became the number one prophecy book in America. It rose to the number 94 spot out of 8 million books on Amazon and got me on programs like Fox and Friends, The Glenn Beck Show, The Ben Shapiro Show, and hundreds of other radio and TV shows. And I think it's mainly because it just struck a nerve. Well, today we're living in those days as well. And we've updated the book now, republished it. I've added 2 new chapters to it and added a bunch of new content in the back. I want you to get a copy of As It Was in the Days of Noah. It not only open your eyes to what's going on in the world around you as the Bible predicts, but also equip you in how you can walk in these difficult times. Pick up a copy of As It Was in the Days of Noah.
1: 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Though to some it is seen as a book riddled with mystery and secrets of future events, Revelation holds profound insight into the very nature of God Himself. 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

0: Since nobody's perfect, how good is good enough? A book by C.A. 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
2: Something is happening to this generation, and it's happening faster than most people realize. Anxiety, rage, confusion, isolation, addiction, violence. These things are no longer exceptions in our culture, and I'm sure you've noticed it yourself. They're becoming the norm. You drive down any public street, you start to go, what is this? You go into a store, you're going, what is this? You look what's going on with schools and school and shootings and all of these other things. Going, the world's going on. And at the same time, think of this. The digital world is reshaping minds, replacing reality, and feeding people a constant stream of deception, anger, and fear. And beneath all of it lies a deeper spiritual battle that the Bible warned would characterize the last days. Well, we're going to take a look at the storm that's rising around us and why so many people are struggling and what Scripture says is really happening beneath the surface. Welcome to the Tom Hughes Report.

childhood play. Think back to when you were just a kid. Right? I remember those days when I was a kid playing outside and whatever. But childhood play is the practice field for life. Or to use a similar metaphor, it is a rehearsal hall. And it needs to be big in order to prepare children for big lives. I mean, when you were young, do you remember playing on the playground and or going outside in the parks or maybe playing baseball or being in some kind of sport when you were a kid or something like that? Listen, things have changed, but the grand adventures of childhood prepare children for the grand adventure of life. When someone my age reads To Kill a Mockingbird, the children's adventures feel relatable. We know what it feels like to roam across fields on a summer night. And if the nearby farmer never shot at us, we at least understand the sensation of knowing that he might if he sees us. I remember when I was a kid and me and my buddies, we ran across the golf course there in Brea, California, because a guy on the other side, we could hop his fence and steal all of his pomegranates. And you would wonder, are we going to get in trouble for this? Remember those days where you went and found a way? I probably shouldn't confess all these things, but I was just a wee little kid. But remembering all of those days, and we would sneak onto the golf course and I'll just say we would find extra golf balls. But hey, I got saved and God has forgiven me. Whatever happened to all those pomegranates? I don't know. But boy, was that guy mad. But we know what it's like to get a foot hung in a crook or a tall tree near the highest point. We know the relief and exhilaration when our friend helps us to set our foot free and we make our way back down to earth, the dirt, the ground. We know what it's like to swim under the raft and not be entirely sure we will make it to the other side. We know what it's like to get into a fight and win or lose and later become close friends with our former antagonist. But a child born in the last 40 years likely knows little or nothing about such things. That child knows what it's like to face death in a video game and even to lose a life, only to start that part of the game over again. Nothing really ventured and nothing gained. Today's child converses with friends he has never seen about things that are not real. And that shift, my friends, is shaping far more than entertainment habits or social preferences, which takes us to our first point. And let this sink in. And here it is. A generation is being formed by the virtual world instead of the real one. Because what fills the mind eventually begins shaping the heart, the emotions, and worldview. Commitment to such friends is limited because either one can end it with a touch of a button, and they often do, with little feeling of loss. You can't do that with your next door neighbor. With the neighbor kid, you have to find a way to work things out. Most of today's children have never been allowed to play alone in the front yard. They've been raised to see that real people are inherently dangerous. But in the virtual world, they walk the dark back streets and dirty alleys that would horrify the most jaded adult. They go places and see and hear things that are as dark and ugly as human minds, aided by demons, can conceive. Our brains are wired during childhood. Think about it. We're born with more neurons than we will ever need. We keep the ones we use. Like a river, our thoughts create pathways where other thoughts follow, thus forming our values, our fears, and our desires. That modern

to create certain chemicals that make their games and social media platforms addictive. And they definitely take us away from what God tells us to do in Philippians chapter 4. And the hours add up, and the makers of virtual worlds become the shapers of minds. And friends, that influence is far deeper and more powerful than most people realize, which takes us to point number two. Technology is not just capturing attention, my friends, it is rewiring minds, which helps explain why so many young people are struggling emotionally, mentally, and spiritually. Over the last 40 years, parents have obsessed over the dangers children face outside the house: drunk drivers, sexual predators, kidnappers, and the rest. But when the child is inside the house and close to the parent, that parent has the illusion that the child is safe, even though the devices in the home open children's minds to incalculable evils. In 2024, Jonathan Haidt, a social psychologist at New York University, released his book, The Anxious Generation: How the Great Rewiring of Childhood is Causing an Epidemic of Mental Illness. This is not a Christian book, but it can be useful to Christians. He says, evolved, and we would read, as Christians, we would read design. We don't believe in evolution, but we believe in design, right? Humans didn't evolve the need for outdoor play. God designed humans that way. But Haidt is right when he speaks of two separate but related dangers facing our children right now. He describes them as overprotection in the real world and underprotection in the virtual world. He writes that children today spend less time playing with, talking to, touching, or even making eye contact with their friends and families. And because of this, they miss important face-to-face experiences that help children grow and develop normally. As a result, members of Gen Z, he says, are test subjects for a radical new way of growing up. Let that sink in. Haidt calls it the great rewiring of childhood, and he takes it beyond Gen Z. He writes, I don't think that Gen Z, the anxious generation, will have an end date until we change the condition of childhood that are making young people so anxious. Compared to other generations, people born since the early 1990s are more fearful, less resilient, and less confident, and they struggle to communicate in person. This does not describe all those who grew up during the last few decades, but large numbers are unhappy, unable to overcome obstacles, and many show symptoms of significant mental illness. Think about your own life. Have you ever sat at your computer, gone on X or Facebook or one of the other social media sites just for a quick look in case you have any messages or might be missing a breaking news story or whatever it may be? Then what do you know? An hour and a half later, you find yourself still sitting, still staring at the screen, still scrolling through what's called the social media feed. That phrase is more accurate than most people realize, because that's exactly what they are doing. They are feeding us. Think of that, the social media feed. They are feeding us. Their computers learn what we like and keep giving us more of it, keep feeding us more of it, always playing with the reward centers in our brains. If that's common among adults, and my friends, it is, consider what happens to children. They are far, far more vulnerable to such manipulations. Haidt writes, while the reward-seeking parts of the brain mature earlier, the frontal cortex, essential for self-control, delay of gratification, and resistance to temptation, is not up to full capacity until the mid-20s, and preteens are at a particularly vulnerable point in development. In other words, they're easy prey, lambs to the slaughter. Not long after the invention of smartphones, youth suicide started going up,
with social media.

0: media, the numbers climbed even higher. When social media incorporated the like button, teen suicides took another rise. Hay calls our time the new age of hyper-viralized social media. He writes, Gen Z became the first generation in history to go through puberty with a portal in their pockets that called them away from the people nearby and into an alternative universe that was exciting, addictive, unstable, and unsuitable for children and adolescents. Succeeding socially in that universe required them to devote a large part of their consciousness perpetually to managing what became their online brand. Corporations hire employees to spend millions to curate their brand's social media presence. Teenagers also have online brands, and those brands require all the time and creativity kids can pour into them. Hay wrote why. He said this, to gain acceptance from peers, which is the oxygen of adolescence. Think of that. The oxygen of adolescence. Gaining acceptance from your peers. And to avoid online shaming, which is the nightmare of adolescence, Gen Z teens got sucked into spending many hours of each day scrolling through the shiny, happy posts, friends, acquaintances, and distant influencers. They watched increasing quantities of user-generated videos and streamed entertainment offered to them by autoplay and algorithms that were designed to keep them online as long as possible. That brings us back to the other part of this perfect storm. And I'm telling you, this is a perfect storm. Overprotective parenting. Think of this. Hay calls it the well-intentioned and disastrous shift toward overprotecting children and restricting their autonomy in the real world. Children need a great deal of free play to thrive, he says. It's an imperative that's evident across all mammal species. The small-scale challenges and setbacks that happen during play are like an inoculation that prepares children to face much larger challenges later.
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0: Wow, free play had been declining for decades, then fell to crisis levels in the 21st century. Children came to see people, real people in the real world, as dangerous. And when people become disconnected from healthy human relationships and grounded reality, emotional stability quickly follows. Which takes us to number three, a culture detached from reality becomes increasingly vulnerable to fears and manipulation and even rage, which helps explain why anger, anxiety, and emotional outbursts are becoming so normalized in society. Real-world dangers don't hold a candle to the online booby traps and the devices in their pockets. Unwittingly, parents pushed their children's playtime, social interactions into a virtual world where the old rules don't apply. And there, Hay said, they find themselves wandering through adult spaces, consuming adult content, and interacting with adults in ways that are often harmful to minors. Another element of the perfect storm bearing down on kids is the stripping away of God-given antidotes to protections, to the protections, excuse me, from these dangers. The storm is rising and the shelters have been removed. It's like a horror movie where a group of teenagers are in mortal danger and every avenue of escape seems to be cut off. Think of this. Just when children need it most, families are less stable than ever. Churches are often discredited or they join in the same chorus with the world's lies. To a stunning degree, schools have replaced education with indoctrination. They make kids feel bad about the color of their skin. They make parents seem befuddled or even evil. They turn villains like Karl Marx into heroes. They require the reading of books by people who hate their country, but not the deep, enriching classics of generations past. Friendships have become merely virtual and rarely real. Children are taught to have a supremely judgmental outlook fueled by prejudice, and they are taught, ironically, that this is the way to end prejudice. The ability to reason with others, to persuade, has been largely lost. And when supremely judgmental people with prejudice-fueled passions cannot engage in reason, argument, or persuasion, they tend to turn to violence. Only a few turn to assassination or rioting, but multitudes stand in the shadows and applaud. The greatest online danger is one that Jesus warned would characterize the time just before his return to earth. Deception. The power of online deception multiplies when coupled with the lies now filling classrooms, newscasts, movies, television programs, music, and video games. The deceptions of our day fill children with rage, but never peace or joy. And the ways to cope with that rage have been stripped away. And beneath all the political, cultural, and technological confusion lies something even more serious, which takes us to our final point, number four. The last days are marked by deep spiritual deception, which is why the solution to this crisis cannot merely be political or psychological. In Isaiah chapter 1, verse 18, God gives an amazing invitation, and he says, "Come now and let us reason together, says the Lord. Though your sins are like scarlet, they shall be white as snow. Though they are red like crimson, they shall be as wool." Charlie Kirk was a wonder. Regardless of what you think really happened, he was a wonder. He loved face-to-face interaction and reasoning together. In fact, I had the opportunity to spend some time with him, and it was really amazing. But he spent a lot of time doing that, just reasoning with people. And for that reason, people can find lots of out-of-context clips that make him sound terrible because they're taken out of context. But the real Charlie, the Charlie I knew, loved people and the act of reasoning together with them. He dealt with rage against him with good humor and grace. I don't want to be one of those who uses his words as a standard of right and wrong. He was not perfect, and his words are not another chapter of the Bible, but he was a light in the darkness, which we're all supposed to be, right? As believers, a light in the darkness, salt in this world. But Charlie was cut down. His accused killer, Tyler Robinson, makes a good example of the kind of deceived, passionately hate-filled, frustrated, and deeply angry young person all too common in today's world. Charlie Kirk made himself available to talk things out, but if a person feels deep passion on an issue yet cannot make arguments in favor of his beliefs, that person is more likely to turn to violence or at least applaud the violence of others. We can cite case after case where horrible violence has been celebrated and admired by large portions of the population. Outbursts of violent rage are springing up in strange places, partly because we are in the middle of a mental health crisis, but also because that's what our society teaches young people as a way to deal with their rising rage. Film and television violence was once the purview of the bad guys. Good guys defended themselves and others, but they rarely initiated violence. Today's heroes reflect the brokenness of society. Even leading characters tend to be wounded, weak, without a strong moral compass, and prone to violent outbursts, often as a result of mental illness. And actors enjoy scene-chewing roles because such roles let actors channel their own inner rage, and those kinds of performances get them awards. People see someone having a meltdown on screen and they say, wow, what an actor. In reality, it's more difficult to play it straight so that no one's even thinking about the actor, at least until later viewings, because on the first viewing, they're so caught up in the story. So if you play a character with reasonableness and poise, you're probably not going to be nominated for anything. Motion pictures, television dramas, and even songs present a steady diet of justice at the hands of vigilantes. They show heroes in law enforcement cutting corners, subverting the Constitution, and ignoring rights. We, the audience, are taught to applaud these things because we know the guilt of the criminals. We don't need courts when viewing a movie, but we do, folks, in real life. Our all-too-imperfect criminal justice system is designed to require enough proof to convict a criminal before a jury of his or her peers. That's a reasonable standard, but not on TV and not now, not in real life. We have trials for a reason. Both sides get to present their cases. The defendant gets to face his accusers. Acting out in violence, even by law enforcement professionals, has been made to seem normal. Rage is idealized, brokenness is romanticized, and disregard for basic rights is made to seem normal. Hollywood stories are the most un-American they have ever been. The media is raising our children to see throwing a tantrum as either funny or cute, or heroic and daring. To see police officers cheat and break the law, to see violent outbursts as more virtuous than thoughtful discourse. Abortion teaches our children that they are nothing. Environmentalism teaches them that they are the cause of more harm than good. Music glorifies depression and revenge. Films teach children and adults to act out rather than remain poised. For many children, AI is the only companion that affirms their sense of meaning, and so they gravitate to it, often with disastrous results. I don't say these things to depress anyone, but we need to know how to pray for children and how to pray for others. We need to understand what people are going through and how to talk with others. We need to be careful not to ignore, and we need to challenge people while also affirming them. It's a difficult thing to do, but Scripture warns repeatedly about last day's deception, that deception now saturates society. And it goes much deeper than people merely telling lies. The deception isn't just painted on the surface. It is deeply injected into the thinking of millions and even billions of people. 1 Timothy chapter 4 reminds us, the Spirit expressly says that in the latter times some will depart from the faith, giving heed to deceiving spirits and doctrines of demons. The latter times are upon us. And those spirits are on the prowl. And by the way, Paul was writing to the church when he wrote that in 1 Timothy chapter 4 about doctrines of demons and deceiving spirits. Wow. But listen, as dark as these trends may appear, Christians should not be surprised by the growing confusion, deception, and instability in the world around us. Jesus warned that the last days would be marked by spiritual deception, fear, and lawlessness. But he also reminded us that none of these things would overturn the purposes of God. God has not abandoned this generation. The gospel is still powerful. Lives are still being changed. Young people can still find truth, purpose, peace, and forgiveness through a relationship with Jesus Christ. And for those who feel overwhelmed by the darkness of this world, Jesus reminds us in Matthew chapter 11, verse 28, that he will give us rest, where he said himself, come to me, all you are who labor and are heavy laden, and I will give you rest. That rest is something this world cannot manufacture digitally, politically, psychologically or culturally. It is found only in Jesus. So while the storm may be rising, our hope rises higher still because Jesus Christ remains faithful, truth remains truth, and the light still shines in the darkness.
1: Imagine being in Israel as the sun is rising over the Sea of Galilee, or walking on the streets of Jerusalem, visiting the city of Nazareth, or having a Bible study in Capernaum at the Apostle Peter's house. Pastor Tom Hughes will be leading a tour to the land of Jesus. We will explore Israel together and bring the Bible to life before your very eyes. We will visit Caesarea by the sea and Joppa, where Jonah caught a boat going in the wrong direction. We'll take a boat ride on the Sea of Galilee, just as Peter did when he walked on water. We will walk on the Mount of Olives and through the Garden of Gethsemane. You will have the opportunity to explore the Temple Mount and visit at the Western Wall and even go underneath the Temple Mount. You'll be able to visit the City of David and Hezekiah's Tunnel. And have you ever wanted to float on the Dead Sea or visit the cave where David cut the corner of King Saul's robe? Or perhaps spending a morning at Masada? These are just some of the once-in-a-lifetime experiences you will have when you join us on our Israel trip. Thank you for tuning in to the Tom Hughes Report. We pray today's program was a blessing to you. The purpose of the Tom Hughes Report is to guide individuals toward the hope that can only be found in a personal relationship with Jesus. 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A special thank you to His Channel for graciously allowing us to utilize their wonderful studios for recording the Tom Hughes Report. 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And always remember to look up and lift up your head, because your redemption draws near.
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4: Hello, and thank you for watching His Channel. With an international update, I'm Brian Perez. The world's nine nuclear-armed states are modernizing and updating their arsenals as crucial arms control frameworks like the Strategic Arms Reduction Treaty between the U.S. and Russia, known as New START, have largely eroded or collapsed outright. SIPRI, the Stockholm International Peace Research Institute, said in a new report that countries are increasingly relying on nuclear weapons as instruments of national power. SIPRI analysts said the trend threatens to reverse decades of deals to reduce the numbers and roles of nuclear weapons, even as the risks of miscalculation and escalation are rising. There are an estimated 12,187 nuclear weapons worldwide that are possessed by the nine countries: the U.S., Russia, the U.K., France, China, India, Pakistan, North Korea, and Israel. Just over 9,700 were in military stockpiles for potential use. Analysts say the rest have been retired but remain intact until they are dismantled. The U.S. and Russia control more than 80% of all stockpiled nuclear warheads. The SIPRI analysts said the combined share is shrinking somewhat due to the growth in the world's other nuclear arsenals. China has around 620 nuclear warheads and is expanding its atomic arsenal faster than any other country. Colombian President Gustavo Petro was facing a provisional suspension order while he is investigated for alleged improper participation in electoral campaigning, a move that would be unprecedented in the country's democratic history. Gloria Elena Arrizabaleta, president of the House of Representatives Investigation and Accusation Commission, requested Petro's temporary suspension as a preventive measure to avoid a repeat of the alleged conduct while the presidential runoff campaign is underway. The commission opened the case on its own initiative after reviewing multiple posts published by Petro on his personal X account. The posts allegedly favored candidates linked to his political movement while criticizing opposition sectors during the election campaign. The investigation also includes technical reviews of the content and requests for information from the presidency. According to local media reports, the suspension would remain in effect through 4 p.m. June 21st, the day of Colombia's presidential runoff election. More than 1.4 million students remained out of class in Mexico due to a strike by the National Coordinator of Education Workers. About 88,500 teachers had been on strike since June 1st, maintaining protests in several parts of the country to demand wage increases, changes to the pension system, and the repeal of education reforms. The most severe disruption was in Oaxaca, one of Mexico's poorest states, where more than 734,000 students had been affected by the suspension of classes. The strike came with just over a month remaining in Mexico's school year. And the European Commission is investigating the merger of Paramount Skydance and Warner Brothers Discovery because of the financial backing from three Middle Eastern sovereign wealth funds. The investigation centers around the merger deal worth $111 billion under the European Union's foreign subsidies regulation. The sovereign wealth funds of Saudi Arabia, Qatar, and Abu Dhabi have contributed about $24 billion to the merger, according to Variety. Paramount disclosed the merged company would be 49.5% owned by foreign investors, with about 38.5% of the equity in the new company owned by those three states. Paramount has said the Middle Eastern trio would not have voting rights or board representation in the new company, but that it would be fully controlled by the Ellison family and U.S.-based Redbird Capital Partners. With an international update on his channel, I'm Brian Perez. Thank you very much for watching, and God bless.

0: Join us for the Word for Today with Pastor Chuck Smith of Calvary Chapel, Costa Mesa. Our desire is to know Christ and to be conformed to His image by the power of the Holy Spirit. The ministry of Calvary is dedicated to the teaching of God's Word and its practical application to our lives. 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
1: This morning, we'd like to draw your attention to the 16th chapter of Matthew, beginning with verse 24, where Jesus declared, "Then said Jesus unto his disciples, If any man come after me, let him deny himself, take up his cross, and follow me. For whosoever will save his life shall lose it, and whosoever will lose his life for my sake shall find it. And what is a man profited if he shall gain the whole world and lose his own soul? And what shall a man give in exchange for his soul? For the Son of Man shall come in the glory of his Father with his angels, and then shall he reward every man according to his works. Verily I say unto you, there are some standing here which will not taste of death till they shall see the Son of Man coming in his kingdom." Jesus was at the area of Caesarea Philippi with his disciples. And as they were there with Jesus, he asked them the question, "Who do people say that I am?" And they shared with him the various ideas that were going around concerning who he was. They said, "Well, some of the people think that you are Elijah. Some of them think that you are the prophet Jeremiah." And they gave the various opinions that people had of Jesus and who he was. And he said, "Well, who do you say that I am?" And Peter answered and said, "Well, you're the Messiah. You're the Son of the living God." And Jesus said, "Blessed are you, Simon, son of Jonah. I say unto you that you are Peter, and upon this rock I will build my church, and the gates of hell shall not prevail against it." But then he went on to say that whoever will come after me, let him deny himself, take up his cross, and follow me. Just what did Jesus mean, deny himself? Deny himself what? There are many who will give you their opinions of things that you cannot do if you're a Christian, things that you must deny yourself of to become a Christian. And I grew up in a church that had many rules and the things that you couldn't do and still be a Christian. My being a Christian was based upon the fact that I didn't smoke and I didn't chew and I didn't go with girls who do. And you know, it was all a negative kind of a thing it's because I didn't do these things that I looked upon myself as being a Christian and being righteous. But Jesus didn't give a list of things. He just said deny himself. That is, deny the self-life. As a Christian, I have a continual battle between the life of the flesh and the life of the spirit. Daily, things take place in which I need to respond, and I do respond, either after the spirit or after the flesh. I can give in to my flesh and I can respond after the flesh, or I can just pray and say, "Lord, help me." It doesn't matter. Let it go, and respond after the Spirit, and just let it go. Just smile and don't worry about it. just pray about it and forget it. Paul wrote, they that are after the flesh have the mind of the flesh, but they that are after the Spirit, the mind of the Spirit. He said the mind of the Spirit is life and peace and joy. Paul wrote to the Galatians, if you will walk after the Spirit, you will not fulfill the desires of your flesh. There are areas of my flesh that I would like to hang on to, but it's necessary that I let them go. I deny myself. Over in the Philippines, they have a very ingenious way of catching monkeys. Monkey is a delicacy there. They love eating monkeys, and the kids love to take the skulls and suck out the brains. It's a big honor, the one who gets that. But it's a thing that it is a delicacy to them. And but the way they catch them is interesting. They take a coconut, and they make a hole in the coconut. And it's just big enough for the monkey to reach his paw inside. They'll pour rice inside of the coconut, and the monkey comes along, sees the coconut with the rice, and he squeezes his hand in, grabs a fistful of rice, and with a fistful of rice, it's too big to pull it out through the hole. So he tries to climb the tree, and he just is knocking on the tree with the coconut, and the native sitting there in his little hut hears this knocking on the tree, and he knows he's caught at the monkey, because the monkey won't let go of the rice, and he'll go into captivity, he'll go into the stew pot to hold on to that handful of rice that he has, because he won't let go, and he goes into captivity because he refuses to let go of the rice. I think, stupid little monkey. You know, all you have to do is let go of the rice and you can scamper up the tree and get away. But he'll hang on and sacrifice his life. Go into he's going worse than captivity. He goes into the stew pot in order to hang on to the rice. And I think of people who are holding on to paltry things of the world, things that are going to pass away, but they are so attached to these things of the world that they will go into spiritual captivity rather than let them go and enjoy a rich, full life in Christ. Years ago, when we were back in Toledo, Ohio, doing a series of meetings in the eastern part of the United States, we were there in Toledo, and we met a bunch of the young guys from that area. And they have a lot of ponds there in Toledo. And in these ponds are these muskrats. And these boys actually had these traps that they would set in these ponds to catch the muskrats, because they would sell their pelts for a good price. And so they would tell me that when they would catch a muskrat by the paw or by the tail, that the muskrat would turn around and chew off his paw and leave it in the trap, or chew off the tail and leave it in the trap. So often when they get to their trap, all they find is the paw of the monkey, or the tail, or the of the muskrat, or the tail of the muskrat, because it has chewed it off and left it in the trap to escape to freedom. And you think, ew, you know, chewing off your paw, you know, that's sort of drastic. Well, yes, it is. But it's sure better than being nailed to a board and being dried as a fur, you know. So it shows a bit of wisdom to me that it's willing to sacrifice a paw, if necessary, in order to remain free. And I think of the things that cause people to go into bondage. into the things that they're hanging on to, won't let go, and it costs them their life in Christ. And so Jesus said, if you want to come after me, deny yourself. What? Whatever it is that is keeping you from a full, rich relationship with Jesus. He just puts his finger on it and says, look, if you want to come after me, just let that go. Secondly, he said, take up your cross. Just what did Jesus mean by that? I hear people talk about unpleasant things that they have to do, and they will say, well, I guess that's just the cross that I have to bear for Jesus. You know, some onerous thing that is just so unpleasant. I have this aged aunt who's cranky and mean, and I have to take her shopping once a week. I guess that's just the cross that I have to bear, and, you know, that you have to go along with these things that you just don't like because you look upon it as a cross that you bear. But when Jesus said, take up your cross, I don't think that he meant you have to do things that you detest. What did the cross mean to Jesus? Well, we find that Jesus, the night that he was betrayed, was in the garden and he was praying. And his prayer was, Father, if it is possible, let this cup pass from me, as he was referring to the cross that he was to be hanging on before that day was over. Let this cup pass from me. Nevertheless, not what I will, but thy will be done. Taking up the cross is submitting your will completely to his will. Whatever it is that he wants you to do, taking up that task, whatever it is, surrendering yourself fully to do his will is the cross that for Jesus, and I believe it is the same thing for us. It is surrendering myself fully to do his will. The path that I have trod has brought me near to God, though oft it led through sorrow's gate. It's not the way I'd choose, for in my way I might lose the joys that yet for me await. It's not what I wish to be, nor where I wish to go, for who am I that I should choose my way? The Lord shall choose for me, 'tis better far I know, so let him bid me go or stay. Surrendering myself completely to the will of God. And this is to acknowledge that God's purpose and God's will for my life is better than anything I could devise for myself. That he knows what's best for me, and thus yielding to him and yielding to his will is yielding to what's very best for me. The third thing Jesus said was, follow me. Now, in doing this, we're doing exactly what Jesus said he did. He said, I did not come to do my own will, but the will of my Father which sent me. So in following Jesus, I'm following his example of not doing what I want to do, but doing what he would have me to do. As Paul wrote to the Philippians, let this mind be in you, which was also in Christ Jesus, who being in the form of God, and thought it not robbery to be equal with God, yet he made himself of no reputation, and he came in the form of a servant, and he was made in the likeness of men, and being found in fashion as a man, He humbled himself and became obedient unto death, even the death of the cross. Peter wrote concerning Jesus, if a man, because he is aware that God wants him to, takes things well when he endures grief and suffers wrongfully, this is praiseworthy. But what glory is it if when you are punished, when you are guilty, and you take it patiently? It is when you have done what is right and you suffer for it and you take it patiently. This is acceptable with God, for you were called to do what is right. Christ also suffered for us, leaving us an example that we should follow his steps, who did no sin, and neither was guile found in his mouth, who, when he was reviled, reviled not again. When he suffered, he threatened not, but he commended himself to him whose judgment is righteous. What they're saying is, when things that you have done are stupid and wrong and dumb, and someone says, why would you do that? That is so stupid and all, and you take it well. Well, that's good, because you were stupid and you know it, and you can accept that. But if you've been doing the right thing, and someone comes along and says, hey, that was so dumb. Why did you do that? And you knew that it was the right thing to do. And you take it well, you say, well, I just thought it was, you know, the right thing. And you smile and you take it well. Then that's commendable. We're reminded that when Jesus was being nailed to the cross, he prayed, Father, forgive them. They know not what they do. And when we are reviled by someone and I've been doing the right thing and yet I'm accused of wrong motivations or whatever, I smile and I just say, Father, forgive them. They don't understand. They don't know what they're saying. That's good. The self-life can never bring satisfaction. You'll always desire more. It's interesting. You'll never be able to satisfy the lust of the flesh. The more you feed your flesh, the more your flesh will demand, and the hungrier you become. If you live for yourself, put it down. You will be the loser. But if we, by the Spirit, do mortify the deeds of the flesh, the Bible said, then we will live. If you will deny yourself and live in full submission to Jesus, you'll find what life is really all about, the true life and the true purpose for the meaning in life. Many years ago, back in the 40s, there were a group of fellows, missionaries, who were down in South America, and they had a desire to go in and to reach an Indian tribe known as the Aucas. And the Aucas were a very savage tribe. They actually had killed so many people who came into their territory, and these missionaries felt a call of God to go in and to reach them with the gospel. And one of the missionaries was named Jim Elliott. And when one of his friends back here in the States found that Jim was actually planning to go in and to try and reach these savage Alka Indians, he wrote to Jim and he said, Jim, you're a fool to go in and to, you know, take the possible threat on your life just to reach them with the gospel of Jesus Christ. And Jim wrote him back and he said to him, no man is a fool who gives up that which he cannot keep in order to gain that which he cannot lose. Jim did go in with these other fellows, and all of them were killed by the Oka Indians there in the banks of the Aranca River. But yet, Jim's words, no man's a fool to give up that which he cannot keep in order to gain that which he cannot lose. You cannot live the self life forever. One day you're going to die, and that is the end of the self life. And that is the, if that is your only life that you have lived is just for self, when you die, you at that point have lost everything, because your life has never counted for anything. There is this poem that I read and it impacted me very much. I'd like to read it to you. It speaks about four different relationships that you can have with the Lord. And as I read it, I want you to just, which of these relationships really fits me? Which really expresses how I am relating to the Lord? Oh, the bitter shame and sorrow that a time could ever be when I let the Savior's voice plead in vain and proudly answered, all of self and none of thee. First. Second, yet he found me and I beheld him bleeding on the accursed tree. I heard him pray, Father, forgive them. And my wistful heart said faintly, well, some of self and some of thee. But day by day, his tender mercy, healing, helping, full and free, sweet and strong and oh so patient, brought me lower while I whispered, less of self and more of thee. Higher than the highest heavens, deeper than the deepest sea, Lord, thy love has conquered. Grant me now my soul's desire, none of self and all of thee. What is it with you? All of self and none of thee? Or maybe you've progressed to, well, Lord, some of self and some of thee. Maybe some of you have actually come so far in your walk with him that it is, Lord, less of self and more of thee. But I pray that the Lord will bring us all to that place of coming to that place of, Lord, none of self and all of thee. If you want to be a disciple of Jesus Christ, you've got to deny yourself that self-centered life. Submit yourself to the will of God and to follow Jesus Christ. That means that you're to love even as he loves. You are to forgive even as he has forgiven you. You are to be gracious even as he is gracious. Be kind even as he is kind. It is a call to life on the highest plane, the only life that is truly worthwhile. As Jesus went on to say, what should it profit a man if he would gain the whole world and lose his own soul? Or what shall a man give in exchange for his soul? It's tragic how cheap people will sell out to the world. Tragic that a little monkey will hold on to a handful of rice it will never be able to eat and will give its life just to hang on to that handful of rice. How tragic when people will hang on to just some pleasure of the world or some aspect of the world and will sacrifice their eternal life, spend eternity separated from God because they won't let go and just hang on to that thing, whatever it is, that they're holding on to that is costing them their relationship with God through Jesus Christ. Think about it. If any man will come after me, Jesus said, let him deny himself, take up his cross, and follow me. Think about it. Father, we come to you today, and we think of the words of Jesus as he is calling us to discipleship. And the cost, denying the self-life, taking up the cross, submitting ourselves to your will, and following, Lord, our Lord Jesus Christ. We pray, Father, that as we weigh these things, and as we consider these things, we'll see the wisdom of surrendering ourselves fully unto you and to your will and to your plan for our lives. Lord, that we will not be walking after the flesh, but after the Spirit. In Jesus' name we pray. Amen. Let's stand. God bless you. May his hand be upon you. May this be a wonderful week of just experiencing the consciousness of his presence with you, and the joy of the Lord, may it be your strength, and may you be led by his Spirit into that life that is rich, full, and fulfilling, the life that he has for you. The Lord bless thee.
2: The Lord.
1: And keep thee. The Lord.
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4: 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Are you banking your eternity on a theory that doesn't hold water? 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
6: 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There's the assumption that something in Christ is now possible that apart from Christ was not possible or not likely.
7: What in the world makes us so embarrassed about the gospel?
8: For I determined to know nothing among you except Jesus Christ and him crucified.

We have found ourselves now in the fifth chapter of Ephesians, in a section that deals with marriage. We're going to be looking at that this morning with particular attention to the husband. So this is your day, men, to hear from heaven about your responsibility as a husband. Let me read chapter 5 of Ephesians, starting in verse 22 and down through verse 33. This is the divine design and order for a marriage that can be, in spite of fallenness, a grace of life. Wives, be subject to your own husbands as to the Lord. For the husband is the head of the wife, as Christ also is the head of the church, he himself being the Savior of the body. But as the church is subject to Christ, so also the wives ought to be to their husbands in everything. Husbands, love your wives, just as Christ also loved the church and gave himself up for her, so that he might sanctify her, having cleansed her by the washing of water with the word, that he might present to himself the church in all her glory, having no spot or wrinkle or any such thing, but that she would be holy and blameless. So husbands ought also to love their own wives as their own bodies. He who loves his own wife loves himself. For no one ever hated his own flesh, but nourishes and cherishes it, just as Christ also does the church, because we are members of his body. For this reason, a man shall leave his father and mother, and shall be joined to his wife, and the two shall become one flesh. This mystery is great, but I'm speaking with reverence to Christ and the church. Nevertheless, each individual among you also is to love his own wife, even as himself, and the wife must see to it that she respects her husband. Now, backing up to verse 18, just to remind you, those who are Spirit-filled, verse 18, filled with the Spirit, those who are joyful worshipers, verse 19, those who are constantly thankful, verse 20, and those who are mutually submissive are the ones who are going to enjoy the richness of marriage as the grace of life. I want to pick it up at verse 25 and the duty of the husband. And it's

words. It's never harsh. It's never unkind. So husbands, it's pretty simple. The responsibility is to love your wives. That's the command. And this is to be generated by the husband. Understand, the command is to the husband to love. It says nothing about the wife, whether she's lovable or not, or whether she's occasionally lovable, or rarely lovable, or never lovable. Doesn't change the command, because the command is to love your wives. What do you mean, love your wives? Oh, this is what I mean. Verse 25, just as Christ also loved the church. Wow, that sets the standard pretty high. Love your wives as Christ loved the church. What kind of love was that? Well, he proved his love for us while we were enemies. He loved us when we were unlovable. He loved us when we were rebellious. He loved us when we were full of hatred. He loved us when we were wretched, vile, sinful. That's the kind of love. This is not love that is won by the object. This is love that is given in spite of the failures of the object. Chrysostom, the golden mouth preacher in the 4th century church, wrote this, "Hear the measure of this love. If it be needful that you should give your life for her, or be cut to pieces 1,000 times, or endure anything whatever, refuse it not. Christ bought his church and brought his church to his feet by his great love, not by threats nor any such thing. So do you conduct yourself toward your wife." He understood exactly what this is saying. Love your wife? How do I love my wife? What do you mean by that? I mean, love your wife as Christ also loved the church. That's the model and that's the pattern, and no less than that. Now, this is just stunning in the context of the people of Ephesus and the Roman world, because Roman law basically treated women as if they were slaves. They were less than human. In fact, Cato, writing Roman law, says this, "If you were to catch your wife in an act of infidelity, you may kill her without a trial. But if she were to catch you, she would not venture to touch you with her finger. She has no such right." Well, that's the role of women in ancient Rome. So what God is saying through the Apostle Paul is shocking. Love your wives and love them as Christ also loved the church. This sets the standard so high. There are several considerations with regard to defining this love over in 1 Peter 3. If you look at it for just a moment, 1 Peter 3, 7, you get a little more insight into it, and we looked at this briefly last week. "You husbands, in the same way," and these are some of the ways that love expresses itself, "live with your wives first in an understanding way." This love demands understanding, knowledge, some translations say, knowing her sensitivity, knowing her feelings, knowing her needs. This is not some macho, independent, insensitive kind of dominance that we're talking about, but rather it is living in a way that displays the fact that you are in touch with the depth of her understanding, her feelings, her thoughts, her desires. Secondly, it calls not only for such consideration, but even for chivalry, as with someone weaker, since she is a woman. Not weaker intellectually, not weaker in terms of wisdom, not weaker in any spiritual sense. But by God's design, man is stronger. He is

0: the protector. He is the provider. He is the source of security and strength in the union. She should know that. She should feel protected. She should feel secure. You are her knight in shining armor. And then thirdly, not only consideration and a measure of chivalry, but you should show her honor. So this love encompasses showing honor as a fellow heir of the grace of life. In other words, you're treating her like a believer. You're treating her like it's the communion of the saints. So what does it mean to love the way Christ loved the church? Okay, he's going to tell us. First, verse 25, he gave himself up for her. He gave himself up for her. That's where it starts. It is self-sacrificing loves. The Spirit-filled husband loves his wife, not for what she can do for him, but for what he can do for her. That kind of love seeks only her joy, only her fulfillment, only her spiritual benefit. That's how that love works. And that's the way Christ loved, right? Philippians chapter 2, he didn't hold on to what he had in glory, equality with God, but he took on the form of a servant, humbled himself to death, even death on the cross. Why did he do that? It was condescending sacrifice for the objects of his divine love. A real love is never tyrannical. A real love is always sacrificial. This is a Christ-like love. You have to find every possible way that you can demonstrate setting yourself aside for the sake of your spouse. It's love that is that selfless. It really involves the death of self. This is the key to a good marriage, is the death of self, particularly the death of self in the husband, so that he is characterized by the love that is defined in Scripture in 1 Corinthians 13. You remember this, right? Love is patient. Think of this in your marriage. Love is patient. Love is kind. It is not jealous. Love does not brag. It is not arrogant. Does not act unbecomingly. It does not seek its own. Is not provoked, does not take into account a wrong suffered, does not rejoice in unrighteousness, but rejoices with the truth. Love bears all things, believes all things, hopes all things, endures all things. Love never fails. Okay, that's divine love. That's the kind of love that's shed abroad in our hearts by the Holy Spirit through salvation, and that is how a husband is to love his wife. And by the way, all of those things that I read out of 1 Corinthians 13 are verbs, not static nouns. He's not describing love as if you could take a snapshot. He's showing it as if it's a video. It's a way of life. It's help and humble service as a continual flow of life. Death to self is critical, and that's a spiritual reality, right? Take up your cross and follow me. Die daily, be crucified with Christ, look not on your own things. Now, this is really the starting point of this kind of love. You've got to do away with yourself. You might think about it this way. Here's how you could describe dying to self. When you are forgotten or neglected or purposely set aside, and you sting and hurt with the insult of the oversight, but your heart is happy being counted worthy to suffer for Christ, that is dying to self. When your good is evil spoken of, when your wishes are crossed, your advice disregarded, your opinions ridiculed, and you refuse to let anger rise in your heart or even defend yourself, but take it all in patient, loving silence, that is dying to self. When you lovingly and patiently bear any disorder, any irregularity, any annoyance, when you can stand face to face with folly and extravagance and insensibility and endure it as Jesus did, that is dying to self. When you are content with any food, any offering, any clothing, any climate, any society, any solitude, any interruption by the will of God, that is dying to self. When you never care to refer to yourself in a conversation or record your own good works or itch after commendation, When you can truly love to be unknown, that is dying to self. When you see another prosper and have his needs met and can honestly rejoice with him in spirit and feel no envy nor question God while your own needs are far greater and in desperate circumstances, that is dying to self. When you can receive correction and reproof from one of less importance than yourself and humbly submit inwardly as well as outwardly, finding no rebellion and no resentment rising in your heart, that is dying to self. I read that to you because I want you to understand the range of dying to self is vast. So first of all, if you're going to love your wife as Christ loves the church, it's a sacrificial love. Secondly, it's a purifying love. Go down to verse 26. Christ loved the church and gave himself up for her so that he might sanctify her, having cleansed her by the washing of water with the word, that he might present to himself the church in all her glory, having no spot or wrinkle or any such thing, but that she would be holy and blameless. This is the model. This is the standard. You are not only to sacrifice for her, but you are to be the instrument that God uses to sanctify her. Set her apart from sin, which means you don't lead her to do things that are sinful. You don't hit the hot buttons that start arguments because you're angry and trigger hostility with her. That's inducing sinful response. Why? Because you are committed, as Christ was, to the glory of his church. I love that. The church in all her glory, en doxon, all her splendor. The word could be translated real beauty. And the real beauty of a woman is that inward beauty, right? That's back to 1 Peter again, not the clothing that she wears and the jewelry, but the hidden beauty of the heart. So you are concerned with her true beauty, which means you're concerned with her true purity. You desire that she be without spot. Stain is the word in the Greek, or wrinkle, which means a flaw, or any such thing. You don't want anything to mar the beauty of your wife, and the beauty of her of your wife is defined at the end of verse 27 as holy and blameless. Christ purifies his church by washing his church with the word, and that is the role of the husband, to be the cleansing instrument using the word of God to wash his wife so that her true beauty can be seen. Jesus prayed, sanctify them by thy truth, thy word is truth. The word is the sanctifying agent. The word cleanses. Christ loves his church enough to sacrifice himself for it and to then go on cleansing his church so that she would be without spot or wrinkle and holy and blameless. What a beautiful picture of how a husband is the sanctifying instrument of the Spirit of God for his wife. So sacrifice and purity mark Christ-like love. And there can't be any less standard than this. Christ is the standard and his love for the church. There's a third thing to say about this. We are to love our wives not only in a sacrificing and purifying way, but in a caring way. And that's what we see in verses 28 to 30. So husbands ought also to love their own wives as their own bodies. In other words, you are one flesh. You're to love your wife as your own body. He who loves his own wife loves himself. In other words, if you want the best for yourself, then love your wife, because you really are inseparable from her. And her contentment and her reciprocating love will be your greatest joy. No one ever hated his own flesh, verse 29 says, but nourishes and cherishes it just as Christ also does the church. And here we're back to Christ again. In the same way that Christ cherishes and nourishes his church, in the same way that he desires the best, that he offers continual care. You know, I think about the fact that he has given us all things that pertain to life and godliness. I think about earlier in the book of Ephesians, how much does Christ love us? He loves us enough, if you look at chapter 1, that he chose us before the foundation of the world, that he adopted us, that he redeemed us, verse 7, that he forgave us. And all of this he lavished on us. This is lavish care. We have been blessed, verse 3, with every spiritual blessing in the heavenly places in Christ. That's what this is talking about. Bless your wife. Sacrifice for her. Be a purifying instrument of God in her life. And lavish her with all possible blessings. Marriage is difficult. We get it. We all have the same challenges. Society strikes against us. Satan's coming against us. Our own flesh makes it hard. But here are the patterns. And the assumption is if you are commanded to do with your wife what Christ does in loving his church, that you have the power to do that. And of course, Romans 5 says God has shed his love abroad in your heart through his Holy Spirit. Now, there's one final point here that just sums up what we've already said, and it's in verse 32. I described the manner of love like Christ had for his church, but here is the motive. Here is the motive. Obviously, there's a motive for your own self-fulfillment, for your own well-being, for your own joy, for your own happiness, and by the way, for the happiness of your children. Your children are only going to be as happy as you are content in your marriage. You set the tone. If you love the way Christ loved the church, men and women, if you submit the way the church submits to Christ, your children will be in the most healthy environment to most readily embrace the truth of the gospel. But there's another thing beside just having a happy home that comes with this. And it's in verse 32. This mystery is great. This is a secret now to be revealed, not revealed before in Scripture. What is the mystery? The mystery is, I'm speaking with reference to Christ and the church. The mystery is this, that Christ and his relation to the church is the symbol that is demonstrated in marriage. So you have responsibility not only for your own joy and happiness and that of your children and everybody else who intersects with your life, but you are given a responsibility to show the world the relationship between Christ and his church as demonstrated in your marriage. Think about that. Think about that responsibility, that is the motive. And if you come short of that, you have failed in what is a great, great opportunity. It's a great sacred secret now revealed that Christian marriages can demonstrate to the world the relationship between Christ and his church. Submissive, obedient wife, fulfilling all the responsibilities of love for her husband and her children, a loving husband who's sacrificial, purifying, caring, and faithful. This is the picture of marriage that demonstrates the relationship of Christ to his church. I guess the question in the end then is we need to ask ourselves, The closer people get to our marriage, do they get closer to seeing the relation between Christ and His church? Because that's the responsibility. It's a high calling. Being married is a very high calling. It's the grace of life. Don't embark upon it lightly, but when you do, understand that as a believer, you have now been given the responsibility to unfold the mystery of the relationship between Christ and His church, so that marriage is not only in itself a marvelous reality, but it is symbolic of the work of Christ and His love for His church. So we have to think about whether our marriage demonstrates that. And that takes us to verse 33. And this is just a summation. And after all of this, each individual among you, let's get back to the beginning. Love his own wife even as himself. And we're back to love. And the wife must see to it that she not obeys, but that she respects her husband. What we're talking about in a marriage is not dominance and submission. We're talking about love and respect, okay? We're talking about love and respect. Those are the defining summary words. Love and respect. Love and respect will make a blessed marriage and a wonderful testimony of Christ and His church. Next to coming to Christ and your salvation, the most important decision you'll ever make is who you marry. Because it's a lockdown situation, and that's the way God designed it to be for life. But He also designed it to be for love and blessing and fulfillment. In fact, the Bible calls marriage the grace of life. It's the best that life has to offer on a human level. And if that marriage is in Christ, then it has all the blessings of God that comes with salvation being shared by two people. So I just celebrated 60 years of marriage to Patricia, and God has given me the best that He could ever have given me, the perfect mate for my life, to strengthen me and support me and love me and care for me and invest in the children. Patricia's been really amazing. She's been a model. She's been a Proverbs 31 woman. But in addition to that, when I think about marriage, I can't think about it without thinking about all the people that have come out of that marriage. 4 kids, 15 grandchildren, and 5 great-grandchildren and counting. And they're all still a part of our life. This is the bliss of marriage. It's not just one person for life. It's family. It's children. So we reach 60, that's a milestone, but it's not just something the two of us share. It's shared by our whole extended family that give back to us the joy and the love that we've invested in them. So it's the best of all possibilities in human life.
1: 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On behalf of John MacArthur, thank you for joining us today. 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
1: Since nobody's perfect, how good is good enough? A book by C.A. 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

0: One of the issues we are all dealing with, as you guys know, is same-sex attraction. A lot of people are dealing with now that it's being more accepted in our society, that people are saying they are gay, they're lesbian, they're this, they're that, you know, they're bisexual, all kinds of things. And the church is now having to deal with this. The culture is definitely approving it. But with me today is the foremost expert on helping people through Christ get out of same-sex attraction, the gay lifestyle, lesbian lifestyle, and it's Pastor Philip Lee. So thanks for joining us, my friend.
1: Always a pleasure.
0: Thanks, man. Well, here's a little caveat, guys, that you need to know about Pastor Philip. He's at our church. He's on the West Coast here. I don't think you're going to find a better expert on the topic here on the West Coast, North and South in California. And kind of California is the hotbed of where all a lot of this stuff is happening. And wherever it happens in California, it spreads to the rest of the United States. So we're going to interview Pastor Philip today and let him talk about what's going on, the current trends, what you need to know. Because here's the thing, guys. You might come in contact with a relative or your own son or daughter coming to you saying they have same-sex attractions or stuff like that, or they're hearing things in college and it's confusing them. Well, this guy's the expert. He's going to be able to help. And I just want to put that out there. So that's why we're doing this today. So Philip, here's the thing. I want to start there. I got a whole list of questions that we put our heads together about what we want to address. And I guess the first one that comes to my mind is we're seeing an acceptance of homosexuality, same-sex attraction, not just in the culture, but now in the church. And it's creating a crisis for the church. And I wanted you to address this crisis. What's going on here?
1: I would submit first and foremost that ultimately the real crisis has not been for many years now, and certainly is not today, is not necessarily homosexuality. I see the greater crisis as the lordship of Christ and the authority of Scripture. You and I both know that the Bible is under continual assault, and especially when it comes to the holiness factor as it pertains to sexual purity. So again, we've got a larger issue here. It's really the authority of Scripture. We know, according to Scripture, that in terms of same-sex practice to any degree, in any form, that the Bible is crystal clear that there's no allowance for homosexual practice throughout the Scripture. That's very clear in both the Old and the New Testament. That said, the bar has lowered and lowered and lowered to the point that in terms of culture, and unfortunately even a segment of the body of Christ, has accepted this now as okay. That's unfortunately where we have arrived today.
0: Yeah, and the last poll I saw, and I put this in air brackets, guys, 54% of those who profess to be Christians, 54, say that not just homosexuality is okay, but gay marriage is okay. So now we have at least the majority of those who claim to be Christian in America claiming this. So yeah, no doubt. So here's the thing, scripturally speaking, let's just say, what does the Bible say about homosexuality? What is the clear teaching?
1: We have to look at Leviticus chapter 18, Leviticus chapter 20, Romans chapter 1, 1 Corinthians chapter 6. Each of those passages clearly define homosexual practice, not unlike other behaviors that God clearly defines as sin. That's crystal clear. But today we have an abundance of pro-gay theologians, pro-gay apologists, revisionists of Scripture that are taking those same Scriptures, those same passages, and twisted and bent them in their attempt to validate homosexual practice. Lots of pro-gay theology today, but it's not based in biblical truth.
0: Yeah, it seems to me there's a lot of twisting and there's a lot of reading into things.
1: Yes.
0: I've even heard some of these guys, I think his name's Matthew Vines.
1: Yes.
0: He'll come up and say, well, you know, the homosexuality the Corinth church was practicing, that was all in relationship to idolatry and temple prostitution, but it really had nothing to do. And it's like, did he just do what I thought he did? And they nuance it to like, that verse doesn't mean what it plainly says.
1: And that's my primary objection to pro-gay theology. Pro-gay theology speculates and theorizes on what Scripture doesn't say. and your attempt to validate homosexual practice. Yeah. But we're focused on what the Bible clearly states.
0: Yeah.
1: And there's no allowance throughout the entire Bible.
0: Do you find it interesting? Because I see this with other subjects, and they'll do this with Paul versus Jesus. And they'll say, look, I'm a red letter Christian. I don't know what that means. I know what it means, but because Jesus won't address a certain subject. He didn't address abortion. Well, he didn't address abortion because no one was having an abortion in Israel. But they'll say, well, Jesus didn't address it. Paul addresses it over here, but, you know, I like Jesus better than I like Paul. What's the problem with that? Is that being too selective and not taking the whole counsel of God? What is that?
1: A primary pro-gay argument is, and you'll see this often at gay pride parades, Jesus said nothing about homosexuality, therefore he must have accepted it. It's okay. Let's go all the way back to Genesis chapter 1, Genesis chapter 2, which I refer to commonly as God's blueprint for human sexuality.
0: Yeah.
1: From the beginning, God had a divine intent for sexual expression.
0: Right.
1: It was crystal clear in those chapters, and what he set forth in the very beginning is still true today because Jesus is the same yesterday, today, and forever.
0: Yeah.
1: So things have not changed, and they're not going to.
0: Right. No, I think it's just it's selective, and like you're right, you're making arguments from silence based on that.
1: A lot of feeling and a lot of speculation, a lot of theory.
0: Yeah, totally, totally. And to think, look, I'm going to isolate the red letters of Jesus in the Gospels versus the entire 66 books that he wrote. I mean, he's the Word of God.
1: Right.
0: It's amazing what people do. I don't care whatever sin it is. They twist and they bend to make it fit their agenda, I guess.
1: We still have an abundance of individuals today that continually are looking for a loophole.
0: Yeah.
1: It's not there.
0: Right.
1: It's not there.
0: Yeah. Amen. Okay. So let's talk about some things that happened in recent history that kind of opened Pandora's box for this. So June 15th, what happened at that point in time in American history?
1: June 2015?
0: Yeah.
1: We legalized same-sex marriage throughout the nation. Literally overnight, there was this huge paradigm shift, and I'm not exaggerating. In June 2015, when we legalized same-sex marriage, there was a shift in the world and within the church. There were a lot of individuals that I thought I knew, that all of a sudden now, when same-sex marriage is now legal throughout the country, they're now saying, well, Philip, maybe it's not so bad after all. Now they can get married. I'm going, whoa, wait a minute.
0: Yeah.
1: God's work has not changed. But when that happened in June 2015, literally the lid on Pandora's box came flying off. We have been in a downward spiral ever since.
0: I can recall this, and I remember the arguments that was being made to the churches and anyone in society. That they said this: number one, what do you care what happens behind closed doors? Okay. And they said, what do you care if we want to get married? What does that bother you? Okay. But my concept back then was the same concept I have about any practice that God forbids. Infidelity, adultery, you know, anything like that, fornication, is that you can't really keep it behind closed doors because sin is like leaven, and the picture of leaven is it's introduced into a loaf and it spreads.
1: Right.
0: And I don't care what sin it is, stealing, whatever it is, you can't contain it. Once it starts going outside into the streets. And I guess my question then is, if that was just a simple thing in 2015, well, what do you care, Brandon? What do you care, Philip, whatever they do? What has been seen now in our society? This is 2026, 11 years afterwards. Did it just stay at that level of just wanting to be married? Because I've seen it, I guess it's grown past that.
1: I would offer that really at the core of pro-gay theology and the pro-gay camp, really what they're after is total, complete acceptance and validation. And I'll take this to even a step further. I really believe in many respects, the pro-gay camp, they're after the Christian community not even objecting to any form of homosexual practice. In other words, Christian, you're not even to think what I'm doing is wrong.
0: Wow.
1: But ultimately, this is about souls. Are they alive in Christ or dead in their sins?
0: Yeah. Yeah.
1: It's really ultimately about soul and where that soul is going to spend eternity. So it's not that we're just looking to win the argument.
0: Right.
1: We're caring about souls.
0: Yeah. Yeah, and so here, I guess the disappointing thing about this is how the churches and prominent Christian leaders have responded to this, and it's not been really good. I guess what have you seen with churches, prominent Christian leaders? I mean, we're talking about the guys who are on TV and Fox News and different places like that. How has their response hurt this thing or helped it? I don't know. What have you seen from them?
1: I have seen some responses that I really believe have greatly hurt this whole subject matter. But I'm also very concerned about those that have adopted the silent mode.
0: Yeah.
1: Silent often implies consent. And a lot of the body of Christ today on this topic, they are saying nothing. The attitude that we want to be seen as sweet and nice and welcoming and affirming. Well, do we want all people to come into church? Absolutely. But not forsaking the truth and the authority of the gospel.
0: Yeah.
1: But it's a twofold problem. Things that are being said that are not accurate. They're not being said in the right manner and tone, but also the silent mode. And many, many have adopted the silent mode.
0: What do you think's behind the silent mode? Are they just trying to be culturally relevant? What do you think's going on? Is there a number of things happening?
1: There's a number of things, but I agree, and you said it rightly so, that a lot of them, I think, are just bent. They've caved to culture.
0: Okay.
1: They want to be seen as going with the flow. That's costly. And it's cost us a lot to date.
0: Yeah. Well, I think it's even beyond even this issue that we're talking about. I've seen it a number of times in churches, and pastors want to address all kinds of issues. I mean, whether it's beyond this issue of, you know, I don't know, transgenderism or grooming of kids in public schools, they just won't touch it with a 10-foot pole. So it's a growing problem, obviously. So I guess my question then, I'm a pastor. You're a pastor. How do we lead the church effectively to reach out to minister, to love homosexuals? But hey, you know, at the same time, I don't want to do the mistake like Andy Stanley does or many of these other prominent leaders, where they actually affirm them in their homosexuality. And so, how do we walk this line?
1: I think we've got to see Jesus, of course, as our perfect role model.
0: Yeah.
1: First and foremost, when he challenged individuals, and he did both challenge and confront, but he always did so with a balance of truth and grace. We need to look past the sin of the person and actually see the person.
0: Yeah.
1: And I find many these past 32 years of His Way Out Ministries, so often on this subject matter, when it comes to ministering to men and women struggling with same-sex attraction, we get so focused on the brokenness, we don't see the person. Mm. A person whom God loves,
0: sure.
1: A person for whom Jesus died.
0: Yeah, yeah. So, yeah, and it seems to be like there's two extremes that I've seen with these pastors or churches. The one is on this extreme of just total affirmation or silence, like you say. And then the other one is like, total condemnation. You're of the devil. They're going to hell, type of thing.
1: No redemption, no deliverance.
0: Right. Yeah. No offering of any hope whatsoever. And it just doesn't seem like there's a good balance anywhere. But thank God for you making this balance happen, though. So here's my thing then. If someone's out there, or even myself, what scriptures do I need to become familiar with? In effectively ministering to someone like
1: this. I think one of the best passages, clear passage on this whole subject matter, is 1 Corinthians chapter 6, verses 9 through 11.
0: Yeah.
1: 9 through 10 of 1 Corinthians 6 clearly defines various behaviors. Homosexuality is mentioned in the middle of the list, the middle of this catalog, as one of the behaviors no man or woman is to practice. That is abundantly clear. And sometimes people will stop there. Even I've heard sermons and teachings and they will stop right there. And they don't continue on to 1 Corinthians 6, verse 11, which says, and this is what some of you were. Past tense. So we have biblical proof, tangible proof, that even many, many years ago, before the Bible was even in print, men and women were struggling with the brokenness of same-sex attraction, and they got out. But how did they get out then? The same way they're getting out today. Keep reading the passage through a deep, genuine, personal, intimate relationship with Jesus Christ.
0: Yeah.
1: At the core of this particular form of brokenness, we're talking about a spiritual problem.
0: Yeah.
1: And a spiritual problem requires a spiritual solution.
0: Yes.
1: His name is Jesus.
0: Yeah, amen, amen. And you know what's unfortunate about that, and you know this, but in California, maybe where you guys are located in your particular state or wherever, California forbids therapists and any licensed counselor from giving any reparative therapy to get out of the lifestyle, right? Is that still on the boards?
1: Reparative therapy and conversion therapy is not a method that we've ever applied and utilized it His way out.
0: Right.
1: We take our marching orders from Jesus, and He said, go and make disciples. So everything we do is biblically based.
0: Yeah.
1: It's biblical counseling. Conversion therapy, reparative therapy is not a method we are subscribed to ever.
0: Right. And that's, I think that's why they don't have a good success rate, and they're not even doing it in secular counseling here in California. So thank you for doing all that. AIDS doesn't seem to be in the news anymore. You'll hear much about it. So why are they not reporting this? Do they just say it's magically went away? I mean, have they figured this out? Have they cured it? Why are we not hearing anything about this anymore?
1: First and foremost, thank you for bringing this up, because many are operating under the false illusion that the AIDS pandemic has just been totally resolved, and nothing could be further from the truth. Now, the medical profession has made great strides in treatment, and today, if you are properly diagnosed, get on the right medications, you can now live out a normal lifespan. It's treated now as a chronic illness. But the reality is, especially still within the LGBT community, more specifically the gay community, sexual promiscuity is so high that still many men in particular are placing themselves at risk. Some have formed the attitude, well, if I become HIV positive, which ultimately causes AIDS, I'll just take a pill and I'll be fine. It's not that simple. God's been very, very clear in terms of sexual expression. If we are a true, dedicated, faithful follower of Christ, we only have two options in terms of sexual expression. One, a man and a woman, the two become one,
0: yeah,
1: remaining faithful to one another, doing their utmost to live within God's well-defined holy boundary lines of matrimony. That's option one. Option two revolves around a question, and here it is. Are you single? The answer is yes. You are not to be sexually active, period. Yeah. Now, go around the world and preach and teach that little number. Yes. And it's not often well received,
0: no,
1: but it's specific in God's word because He's trying to protect us from unseen danger. AIDS is still very much out there. It's still very high risk.
0: Yeah, you know, and even on a heterosexual level, I've talked to doctors at like the college campuses here. We have one that attends our church, and the sexually transmitted diseases just from heterosexuals having casual sex, the hookup scene, you know, the whole Friday, Saturday, and Sunday. And then he would say that they all come in on Monday to the clinic to get the morning after pill. And then a lot of them find out that they have sexually transmitted diseases that they now can't get rid of. And so it's prominent, not just in the homosexual community, but it's in the heterosexual community. And you're right. I mean, if people would just practice what God said, even in the heterosexual side, it would eliminate a lot of these diseases that they're passing around. Mm-hmm. That's a good point, man.
1: But I also find myself more and more these days when I'm sitting across from a young person in their late teens, early 20s, and we're talking about the subject matter of homosexuality, and we don't always agree. We're not always on the same page on the subject, but I find myself more than not looking at them at some point saying, please, just stop having sex.
0: No.
1: One wrong move and your life is forever changed.
0: Yeah. Yeah. I wish people would take more of that advice, but I think I'm just going top of my head. I think the cultural revolution opened that door. I mean, when the hippie movement, whatever, the sexual revolution, whatever, it just opened the door to a lot of this, what we're seeing. Because, okay, free sex, casual sex, sex is for, you know, having fun now instead of what God designed it for in the bonds of marriage and stuff like that. And I think it just opened the door to all kinds of things. And now it's even beyond, Philip, it's polyamorous partners. And it's just, whoa, where do we stop?
1: Sex has become a byword for love.
0: Yeah, that's it, right? And unfortunately, that's what's happening.
1: No boundaries.
0: No. None whatsoever. And you know the interesting thing you mentioned, that what I've noticed talking to young people, young adults, Many of them come from hurt backgrounds, traumatized backgrounds, pain backgrounds, whatever. And they're desperate for looking for love. It's truly they're looking for love.
2: Yes.
0: And the devil switches that from love and turns sex into love.
2: Exactly.
0: And I see a lot of our young adults starving for like a daddy figure, even a mom figure or whatever, looking for love, unconditional love. And the devil just reroutes that to, well, use sex to feel like you're loved. And it's like, oh my gosh.
2: It becomes like a dog chasing its own tail.
0: Totally.
2: More is never enough.
0: Yes. Right. Exactly.
2: It becomes an addiction.
0: Yeah. And just, you can see how Satan uses a basic human instinct. I want unconditional love. And then just twists that and perverts it to go after an addiction type of thing.
2: In my own life, I did that for years. I mean, because my parents divorced when I was 2 years old. So I was raised by my mother and her aunts, wonderful ladies, godly ladies. But I was starved for male attention.
0: Yeah.
2: And that took me looking for acceptance and love in all the wrong places.
0: Yeah. Dude, and I see it on the other end. I see females who have been lacking a father, and so they will go on a search to look for a dad, and they find it from boyfriend to boyfriend to boyfriend to boyfriend.
2: Right.
0: And then I need love, so they have sex, and so I'll encounter somebody in my counseling, a female that has had numerous sexual encounters with men, although they're teens and 20s. Because they were on a search for dad or just unconditional love.
2: That exactly.
0: That they could find in Christ, you know? So anyway, okay. So I got my next question here. We got to fulfill the Great Commission, obviously. How do we do this? Because I people want to do the Great Commission, but I remember in the book of Acts, there are these concentric circles of the mission of the Great Commission. Jerusalem, Judea, Samaria, and to the other ends of the earth. And Samaria represented where the Samaritans were. And those were a hard group for the early church to reach because all the animosity between Jews and Samaritans. So there was already a hurdle, I guess you want to say, to get over that. It was a difficult people group to get to, the Samaritans. And so a lot of times, even in our own personal Great Commissioning, we avoid those tough groups. And I think what we're seeing is a lot of the churches are avoiding the tough group of the LGBT, homosexual, gay, lesbian, whatever, same-sex attraction group. Because I guess, number one, they don't know how to do it.
2: Yes.
0: Number two, they're afraid. And I don't know. What do you see out of that?
2: Let me take you back to the 1980s.
0: Okay.
2: I was living in San Francisco, and at that particular time, 1980, 1981, the AIDS epidemic was beginning to unfold. It was an epidemic then, it became a pandemic. I believe the church missed one of the greatest evangelistic opportunities in the history of the church, because instead of running to these individuals with love, encouragement, and support, we withdrew. That continues today. You and I both know around the world, there's all kinds of mission fields.
0: Yeah.
2: And the LGBT community is still a vast, enormous, virtually untouched mission field.
0: Wow.
2: Now, I don't have a definitive explanation as to why that is continuing, because I think, again, I'll share once again what I said a moment ago, I think we're not really seeing these individuals as people, but we're still very reluctant to venture out into their communities. My concern for many years now at His Way Out Ministries has not been so much focusing entirely on the homosexual topic. My concern now is with the LGBT communities that they're not even getting the message, you need to be born again. And if that's going to happen, we've got to take that to them, which is why here at Rock Harbor, we've been going to Long Beach Gay Pride, San Francisco Gay Pride.
0: Wow.
2: We're going to Israel.
0: Yeah.
2: So we've got to take it to them, because they're probably not going to be inclined to walk into our churches unless the Holy Spirit grabs them by the back of the neck and drags them in.
0: Yeah, and I explore that a little bit more for the audience, because you're going to Israel, to Tel Aviv, where the Gay Pride Parade is going to be. You've been to San Francisco Moon. We're starting to just came back from Long Beach. Explain the dynamic of what you do there for people to understand. How do you go about doing that?
2: Our approach is very gentle, really, in that we have teams. We're along the parade route.
0: Okay.
2: So we're right there on among everything that's going on. But we simply hold up signs and may we pray for you. And just holding up those particular signs with that wording, we have an abundance of people who will come and ask questions, want to talk to us. At the last Long Beach Gay Pride Parade, after we got positioned, right as we got settled with a young lady who made her way to me, and she said, "It's clear to me by your signs why you're here." And she said, "Please, just don't be mean to these people." I said, "You have my word, that's not going to happen."
0: A lot of these people watching online, obviously their churches are not providing, their church is probably not saying anything, but you offer help. How can they find you? Where are you located? Can they get a hold of you?
2: Visit our website, which is hiswayout.com.
0: Okay, hiswayout.com, guys.
2: Our website alone is a vast, enormous library of articles.
0: Really?
2: Podcasts, educational videos, testimonies. It's a huge library of information. I mean, go to the website. You'll find easy access to a lot of information you need, even to begin ministry and to continue.
0: Yeah.
2: Also, on our Facebook, we post almost daily articles,
0: okay,
2: testimonies, educational videos.
0: Amen.
2: So twofold. Go to the website first and foremost, His Way Out. That's the soft landing point. That'll take you to other places. Go there first.
0: Perfect. Perfect. Philip, I am so glad you're doing what you're doing. You're a blessing to me, man, and a blessing to Rock Harbor and a blessing to these folks. And I want you guys to know that he's a resource that you guys can lean in on and get some help if you're struggling. And I know a lot of people, Christians, are touched by this in different ways, different facets. Their daughter, they have a brother, they have a sister, a mom, dad, whatever. They need help, just like any other sinner needs help. We all need help, and that's why we need Christ. And that's why I appreciate you, Philip, is you always bring them back to Christ because he's the answer. He's the one who's going to liberate them and deliver them ultimately.
2: Yes.
0: And so that's the key. It's a spiritual issue that needs a spiritual solution.
2: Yes.
0: So thank you for the work you're doing, brother. Keep it up. I'll be praying for you when you're in Israel. And
2: don't stop.
0: I know. We will do it. That's great. It's groundbreaking what you're doing, man. So appreciate it. So anyway, guys, thanks for tuning in. And again, here's a couple things. Like, share, subscribe. Get this out to as many friends as you can. Share this with people. Let them know there's a resource here in Bakersfield, California that they can tap into. And again, just try to get the word out to as many people as possible. Anyway, keep reading your Bible. Keep studying. Keep standing for the truth. And we'll see you next time. God bless you.

0: Since nobody's perfect, how good is good enough? A book by C.A. Stanley. Good people go to heaven, don't they? It only makes sense. Actually, it doesn't really make any sense at all. Are you banking your eternity on a theory that doesn't hold water? Chances are you've never really thought it through, but you owe it to yourself to do so. Find out now what's wrong with the most popular theory about heaven and what it really takes to get there. How Good is Good Enough by C.A. 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
1: What are the marks of a kingdom father and a kingdom mother?

Welcome to Christ Meets Culture. I'm Pastor Rob Pacienza. There's a lot of pressure on parents today. Pressure to raise an honor student, to get them into a good college, to make sure they have every opportunity and don't fall behind. There's pressure to buy them the newest shoes or the latest phone, to make sure they're eating healthy, limiting screen time, and staying out of trouble. And many, if not all those things are good things, but they're not the most important thing. Because children don't need perfect parents. They need parents who are shaped by the gospel. They need parents who are honest about their sin, who are quick to repent, who build a home centered on Christ, and who are secure in the love of God. Because the most powerful thing you pass down is not success, it's a life transformed by Christ. So today, we want to take a look at what it means to be kingdom fathers and mothers, and how that kind of life shapes the next generation. So let's turn to God's Word. This morning, we look at 1 John chapter 3, verses 1 through 6 and verses 16 through 18 in a message, Kingdom Fathers and Mothers. What does it mean for God the Father to raise us as parents? If you belong to Jesus this morning, you never graduate and you never move beyond the point of being raised as a child of God. John uses the metaphor often of the family to describe the church. He uses the metaphor of children to describe the people of God. And that's what we read of here in 1 John chapter 3. See what kind of love the Father has given to us that we should be called children of God, and so we are. The reason why the world does not know us is that it did not know him. Beloved, we are God's children now, and what we will be has not yet appeared, but we know that when he appears, we shall be like him because we shall see him as he is. And everyone who thus hopes in him purifies himself as he is pure. And everyone who makes a practice of sinning also practices lawlessness. Sin is lawlessness. You know that he appeared in order to take away sins, and in him there is no sin. No one who abides in him keeps on sinning. No one who keeps on sinning has either seen him or known him. Verse 16. By this we know love, that he has laid down his life for us, and we ought to lay down our lives for the brothers. But if anyone has the world's goods and sees his brother in need, yet he closes his heart against him, how does God's love abide in him? Little children, let us not love in word or talk, but in deed and in truth. And the grass withers, the flower fades, but the word of the Lord, it stands forever. Aren't we glad that we have the word of the Lord this morning? Amen. You may be seated. I mentioned on week one of this study that many of you would accuse me of doing a sermon series that seems so narrow in focus. I mean, how do you do a series on the family in a broader church community? But I made the case that this sermon series is for all of us if we belong to Jesus Christ. And if you think about it, in these terms and in this way, it makes sense. You see, this sermon series is targeted to those that have children in the home. And you go, that makes sense. Why I would be sitting under a sermon series entitled Kingdom Families. The sermon series is also targeted to those that will one day have children. The sermon series is also targeted to those that are responsible for every child in the church. Who's that? That's every single person that's a member of Coral Ridge. Because you take a vow at baptism that you will support every parent in the Christian nurture of their child. So that's every single person that belongs to Jesus Christ here this morning. This sermon series is for you. But it's even broader than

inside the church of the 21st century for the sake of the next generation. This message this morning is for all the adults in the room that belong to Jesus Christ. How will we live and how will we model citizenship in the kingdom of God for the sake of the next generation? What are the marks of a kingdom father and a kingdom mother? Let's study 1 John together this morning. The first mark that we see in this passage is the mark of being honest and humble. Kingdom fathers and kingdom mothers are honest and humble. We need to be self-aware of who we are, and it's the grace of God alone that enables us to do so. The self-awareness comes in verses 4, 5, and 6 when John addresses the reality of all the problems of the world, and it's the problem of sin. In verse 4, everyone who makes a practice of sinning practices lawlessness. He's clearly addressing a problem that is not just prevalent outside of the church, but inside the church. That he's writing to people inside the church that are dealing with sin and lawlessness. He addresses this idea of sin back in chapter 1 in verse 8 when he says, if we say we have no sin, we deceive ourselves and the truth is not in us. The worst thing that we can do for the next generation is to act as if we are not the biggest sinners in the room. It is the reality of our sin first and foremost. It is being self-aware of what the Bible calls the root of all the problems, which is sin. To be aware of it and acknowledge it, to be honest and humble about it. The last thing we need is a church full of adults that are looking down upon other children and looking down upon other parents. A church that fails to not look first in the mirror, but instead constantly is looking out the window. Our children, all of our children, not just the children in our home, but the children in this church need to see grown men and women who are honest and humble about their sin. And the greatest gift that we can give the next generation is not our competence, but it is our repentance. I want to ask you a question, an honest question. When is the last time that you actually practiced repentance? In your home, with your spouse, with your children, in your relationships. When's the last time that you were able to admit that you were wrong? The last time you were able to acknowledge your sin? The last time you were quick to repent and ask for forgiveness and were able to say, in all of my relationships, I am the chief sinner. We need kingdom fathers and mothers, kingdom adults inside the church that are honest and humble. The second mark of a kingdom father and mother are those that deny themselves. Following Christ comes at a great cost. And what did it cost Christ? We see it in verse 16. By this we know love, that he laid down his life for us. Therefore, we ought to lay down our lives for our brothers. It is the model of Christ sacrificing himself, denying himself, that motivates us and moves us to deny ourselves, to pick up our cross, and to die daily to ourselves. The last thing the next generation needs is to see adult men and women in the church that profess one thing on Sunday morning and practice another thing Monday morning. We need models for our children and our children's children of adult men and women who love the kingdom of God more than the kingdom of this world, that model it in their work, in their labor, in their homes, in their marriages, in their family, in their spending. We need kingdom fathers and mothers that are modeling for the next generation what it means to daily die to themselves, and through it they would advance the kingdom of God and bring heaven to earth. Kingdom fathers and mothers that are honest and humble,

0: kingdom fathers and mothers that deny themselves. And third and lastly, and most importantly, kingdom fathers and mothers that are secure in Christ. It is the father love of God that alone, listen to me very carefully, the father love of God alone that will be the source of security and the power to be the father and the mother that God has called you to be. So where do you get it? Verse 1, it says, see what kind of love. That word see can be translated behold. It means immediately turn your attention and your direction in the other way. Behold, see, there is something great that is about to happen. And what is the greatness of what is about to happen? It follows in the next few words. See what kind of love the Father has given us that we should be called children of God. What kind of love is this? An otherworldly love. A world that does not make sense under the sun. But a love that makes sense only through a relationship with Jesus Christ. It is a supernatural love that tells us that in Christ, God the Father has lavished such a great love upon us that we actually would be called children of God. Verse 2, that we would be called beloved. That we are God's children. Not tomorrow, not the next day, but we are called God's children now. Friends, this alone is where we get the security, the power, that we're not leading our lives and leading our children or our grandchildren or the next generation out of a spirit of fear, or out of longing for their affirmation or fear of approval of man. But we lead the next generation with the spirit that I am so secure in the Father love of God through Christ Jesus that I realize I don't get life from my kids. I get life from the Father love of God, and that life that the Father love of God gives me empowers me and moves me and motivates me to be the kingdom father and the kingdom mother that God has called me to be. This is what the next generation needs. Men and women sitting in this church this morning that are honest and humble, that deny themselves, but are so secure in the finished work of Jesus Christ. Why? Because behold, what a love the Father has lavished upon us that we would be called children of God. And so we are. Let's pray. Father, Lord, I pray that you would move this message, your message, into our souls, that you would transform us and raise us up as kingdom fathers and mothers, raised as children of God for your glory. May we be emboldened and empowered this day to live as kingdom men and women, fathers and mothers, modeling for the next generation according to your power, what it means to live for the kingdom of God and his righteousness. That we would show them a life that is broken but dependent, humble but honest, self-denying but firmly secured in the good news of Jesus Christ, so that from generation to generation, they might know the greatness of God and the great love of our Father. And it's in Christ's name I pray this prayer. Amen. I'm here today with the board chair of Coral Ridge Ministries, Jennifer Kennedy Cassidy.
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0: Jennifer, our goal is to equip Christians everywhere to think biblically and live faithfully. 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
1: Well, that is a wonderful vision, and it's definitely necessary at this critical moment.
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0: Throughout the month of June, a generous donor has stepped up, and they will match dollar for dollar up to $1 million.
1: Friends, I hope you will join us and see your gift doubled as we meet the challenges of today's culture with the life-changing message of Christ. Thank you.
2: We go to a good church, but we rush home to watch Rob because his messages are based on the Word of God and tie into today's culture.
0: One of the clearest voices calling families back to God's design was my dear friend, Dr. Vodi Bakum. He was a husband and father of nine who faithfully lived out what he taught until the Lord called him home last year. Before his passing, Coral Ridge Ministries and the Institute for Faith and Culture were working with Vodi on a teaching series focused on the centrality of the family, and we'll be releasing it in the coming months. But for now, I want to share a few insightful comments from the series related to Kingdom Families.
3: The first place we have to start is with God, the God who created the world and the world that God created. If we don't start there, if our starting point is off, then our ending point has to be off.

0: can't start with the idea that man is the result of some sort of random evolutionary process and then end up with something ordered, something true, good, and beautiful. You can't do that, because you don't get truth, beauty, and goodness from the random. You have to start with the God who created the world. Also, the God who created the world on purpose and with a purpose. And the only way that things function rightly is if things function in accordance with God's plan in His creation. So we have to start with God, and we have to start with His creation. We have to see ourselves from that perspective, so that we're not looking inward for answers. Because if I'm looking inward, then my answer is going to be different from your answer. The answer today is going to be different than the answer tomorrow. And what satisfies me in the moment may be something that is impure, unhealthy, dangerous, or even deadly. The foundation upon which our understanding of manhood, womanhood, marriage, family is built is in Genesis chapter 1 and Genesis chapter 2. The God who created the world made us in His image, and He made us male and female. He made men and women for a marriage relationship that is fruitful and that is protective. When we look at, for example, male headship within marriage, people want to argue that, you know, male headship or patriarchy is evil, that it's a creation of man, or that it's overturned in the book of Ephesians, where we don't look at headship in the new creation, right, of Christians. But headship is not a product of the fall. Headship came before the fall, and we see that clearly in that Adam exercised dominion and headship by naming the animals. And then when Eve is created, he names her not once, but twice. First, he names her woman, and then he names her Eve. God gives us marriage, and He also gives us the purpose of marriage. Three main purposes of marriage. One purpose of marriage, of course, is procreation. But there's also illustration and sanctification. In terms of illustration, we have a triune picture of the triune God. The God who has existed eternally as Father, Son, and Spirit. The Son eternally proceeding from the Father, or eternally begotten by the Father. The Spirit eternally proceeding from Father and Son. He then gives us this man and says that it's not good for the man to be alone. And then proceeding from the man is the woman. And proceeding from the union of the man and the woman is children. This triune representation of the triune God, if you will. And then in the New Testament, we have marriage as a picture, according to Ephesians 5, of the relationship between Christ and His church. So there's illustration. There's also sanctification. Sanctification, passively and actively. You know, on the one hand, there's this sanctification that comes from being in a relationship with another broken sinner, right? That sanctifies us, but also actively in pursuing the God-given relationship and pursuing the passions that we have within the context of that God-given relationship has a sanctifying influence as well. What we've done is we've essentially said that there is no need for sanctification when it comes to our sexual desires, because whatever you want is good. That's not the way that we were designed. And finally, there's this picture of procreation. One of the things that Adam was not going to be able to do on his own is procreate. So one of the main reasons that God gives us marriage is for procreation, because God intends for the work that Adam and Eve were called to do in the garden to be spread beyond that. So it's not just about having children. It's about raising them in the discipline and instruction of the Lord so that we continue to advance God's kingdom. The fact of the matter is, God created man. God created man in his image. He created Adam. And then from Adam, he created Eve. He gave Adam as a vice regent. He gave him dominion. And then he gave Adam and Eve as these co-vice regents, dominion over everything else. When theistic evolution comes up and says that evolution happened and, you know, God just governed it, we're essentially denying our first parents. We're denying the existence of a literal Adam and a literal Eve. And the problem with that is our understanding of marriage as a creation ordinance goes back to the existence of a literal Adam and a literal Eve. So when we deny the God who created the world, we deny his creation. We deny creation ordinances. We even deny our very essence as human beings. We're now denying what it means to be a man and what it means to be a woman, let alone what it means to be a husband, a father, a mother, a wife.
1: Look at this book. This is called Lessons on Liberty.
2: There are few things as enjoyable as passing the beautiful, timeless truths of America's Christian heritage on to the next generation. 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Scan the QR code, call us, or go online today to share the joy of truth and freedom with the children who will shape our tomorrow.
1: So before we close, I want to leave you with three questions. Question number one, are you actively modeling confession and repentance? The primary thing that our children need is not to see our strength and our competence, but to see our repentance and confession. Question number two, are we actively living our lives rooted and grounded in the love of the Father? We do not need to be men and women that are constantly trying to prove ourselves. Our children and the next generation don't need perfect men and women and perfect parents. They need to see men and women that are rooted and grounded and secured by the love of the Father. And the third question is this, have you ever received the love of God? Have you ever entered into a personal relationship with Jesus Christ? Maybe you're listening to this episode today and you are constantly trying to justify yourself, constantly trying to prove yourself. Well, the good news is that you can experience the salvation of Christ and forever experience the love of the Father. If you've never prayed to receive Christ, right here, right now, we can go to the Father together by simply closing your eyes, bowing your heads, and pray this prayer with me. Let's go to the Father together. Dear Heavenly Father, Lord, I thank you for the good news that there is salvation through Jesus Christ and Jesus Christ alone, that we can experience your love forever, not because of our good works, not because of our righteousness, but because of the work and the righteousness of your Son. God, this day I acknowledge that I'm a sinner in need of grace, and I look to your Son by faith alone as my only hope in life and death. I want to experience the love of God forever. I want to know that my Heavenly Father looks down upon me, and I can live with the assurance forever that I am forever approved, forever accepted, and forever loved because of Jesus Christ and Jesus Christ alone. This day, I place my total faith and my trust in the finished work of Jesus Christ. And it's in his name I pray, amen. If you prayed that prayer today, I want to be the first to welcome you to the family of God. It's critical that you tell a family member or a friend that today you receive Jesus Christ as your Lord and Savior, that today and forevermore, you are now a child of the Heavenly Father. I want to thank you for joining me today on Christ Meets Culture, and I want you to remember that culture may change, but Christ remains the same.
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9: Hi, everyone. Welcome to the 700 Club. Just days after signing a peace deal, negotiations between the U.S. and Iran have hit a snag. A meeting set for this weekend in Switzerland canceled.
10: Well, as Israeli leaders raise questions about the deal's impact on the Jewish state, Vice President J.D. Vance is warning them to be cautious in their criticism. Chris Mitchell has the story.
11: U.S. Vice President J.D. Vance postponed a trip to meet Iranian negotiators in Switzerland today, delaying the talks to implement the agreement between Tehran and Washington. Iran reportedly is refusing to send negotiators due to continued fighting between Hezbollah and Israel in Lebanon. One day after the signing, CENTCOM announced that it's lifted its blockade on Iranian ports. And time-lapse video shows merchant vessels are once again moving through the Strait of Hormuz after weeks of disruption. Meanwhile, the agreement is creating tension with Israel, with some government ministers saying they should disregard the deal. Vice President J.D. Vance said, quote, "The whole freakout in Israel is a little bit odd.
12: If I was in the cabinet of the Israeli government, I might not be attacking the only powerful ally that I have anywhere left in the entire world." Over the last 3 months, 2/3 of the defensive weapons that have protected your homeland have been built by American hands and paid for by American tax dollars. Donald J. Trump is the only head of state in the entire world who is sympathetic to the nation of Israel at this moment in time.
11: Vance also defended President Trump's position that Iran may retain some missile capabilities.
12: You can't tell a country, whether Israel or Iran, they're not allowed to have any self-defense.
11: The vice president insisted any final agreement would still prevent Iran from developing missiles capable of threatening the wider world.
12: What we want to see is Iran not trying to rebuild their nuclear weapons program. That's the main thing.
11: But questions remain about Iran's nuclear program. A leaked version of the memorandum indicates its stockpile of enriched uranium will not be taken from Iran, but will remain inside the country and be diluted under international supervision. Vance also addressed the fighting in Lebanon.
12: We expect Hezbollah is not going to be firing rockets and firing drones at the Israelis. And we also expect that the Israelis are not going to be going wild in Lebanon.
11: While Iran has demanded Israel withdraw its troops from a buffer zone in Lebanon, Israeli Prime Minister Benjamin Netanyahu said Israel will not pull back.
13: Because this zone separates Hezbollah terrorists from our citizens and our communities.
11: Overnight, an IDF tank battalion commander and three other soldiers were killed in a Hezbollah attack in southern Lebanon. The IDF responded with strikes early this morning on Hezbollah operatives and infrastructure across southern Lebanon in response to repeated violations of the ceasefire by the Iranian-backed terror group. Chris Mitchell, CBN News, Jerusalem.
9: In other news, Secretary of Defense Pete Hegseth delivered a harsh rebuke to NATO allies over lack of support during the Iran war. And John Jessup has more on that story from our CBN News Bureau in Washington. John.
14: That is right, Andrew. The secretary blasted fellow leaders in Europe during a meeting of the alliance in Brussels Thursday. In his remarks, Hegseth called them shameful and accused them of putting American forces at risk by withholding access to strategic military bases. He says the Pentagon will launch a six-month review of U.S. military assets in Europe with an eye toward reducing presence on the continent, calling on European leaders to take the lead in their own defense. Well, the war between Russia and Ukraine rages on. Kyiv launched a massive drone strike into a dozen territories in Russia, including Moscow, striking a major oil refinery, among other targets. 17 people died. Ukraine's President Zelensky said the strike is justified after a Russian attack on a monastery in Kyiv. He's hoping to drive Russia's Vladimir Putin to the negotiating table. Well, one of the more disturbing aspects of the war is Russia's practice of forcibly taking Ukrainian children from territories they occupy. While around 2,000 of these children have been returned, thousands more remain in Russia. Charlene Aaron highlights the efforts of one group that's working to bring them all back home.
15: Since Russia launched its invasion more than 4 years ago, thousands of Ukrainian children have been taken into captivity.
16: These are the children that have been either deported to Russia or forcibly transferred.
15: Maxim Maximov oversees Bring Kids Back UA, an initiative launched by Ukrainian President Volodymyr Zelensky to identify, locate, and return their children. Although Ukraine confirms more than 20,000 cases, Maximov believes that number may be higher.
16: They have proudly boasted about welcoming, I quote, the Ukrainian children in the amount of 744,000 to Russia.
15: Many of those taken have been stripped of their identities, language, and culture. Children have also been placed in Russian state institutions, forced into military camps, put up for illegal adoption, and more.
17: They are told that the nation of Ukraine doesn't exist, that they have nowhere else to go, that their families have forsaken them. And in other terrible cases, also, we have cases of girls being exposed to sexual violence as well as sex trafficking.
15: To international human rights lawyer Sharanjit Parmar, these abductions should be labeled war crimes.
17: The European Court of Human Rights found that the Russian Federation has been violating children's right to family and right to their personal status as a result of these abductions whilst living under occupation. We also have seen the International Criminal Court issue arrest warrants against Vladimir Putin and Irina Belova, who's the child rights commissioner, who has openly declared having transferred Ukrainian children into areas under Russian control and with Russian families.
15: A coalition of countries, including the United States, is working to secure the return of these children.
16: The First Lady of the United States, Melania Trump, have been very much involved in this issue, not only raising its visibility to the new level, making sure that every policymaker on the planet Earth is aware that this is happening, but also have been contributing directly to 3 dozen returns. So 3 dozen kids and families have been reunited back in Ukraine in safety and in comfort with the assistance, with direct involvement of the United States.
15: The State Department has pledged $25 million to find and return children, while also providing critical resources to help those rescued heal.
16: There are multiple services provided across medical needs, psychological needs, humanitarian needs. It is most important that they are provided with a good environment.
15: Charlene Aaron, CBN News.
14: such an important story out of the war with Russia and Ukraine. Well, on this Juneteenth holiday, which commemorates the end of slavery here in the United States, a story of racial reconciliation centuries in the making. On her recent Heaven Meets Earth podcast, CBN's Abigail Robertson and guest co-host Greg Hendricks spoke with Pastor Will Ford of Mercy Culture Church. Here's part of their conversation about dreams, revival, and forgiving generational sins.
18: If you can just tell us a little bit about your faith story and your ministry and what God's done in your life.
19: I stepped into my calling properly in my mid-30s, in what God was calling me to do. But first I had to learn who I already was in Christ.
18: Yeah, and how did God call you into that?
19: I have this 200-year-old kettle pot that is used by the slaves in my family. It's believed to be more than 200 years old. And the reason why it was passed down in my family is because it was used by the slaves in my family who were Christian. And they used it for cooking, they used it for washing clothes, but secretly they used it in their prayer meetings. Mm. So they were owned by a slave master that would beat them for simply for praying, because he wanted them to be Christians, but he didn't want them to pray because he felt like prayer would foster hope, and if they got hopeful, he felt like they'd run away. Mm. So he would literally beat them if he caught them praying. But in spite of the danger and because of the love for Jesus, they prayed anyway. So they would. The story is told they would go into this barn late at night in Lake Providence, Louisiana, and to have their prayer meetings. And to keep their prayers from being heard, they'd take this pot and turn it upside down on the cabin floor, prop it up with rocks so it'd be suspended off the ground about an inch or two. They would put their lips in between the opening between the ground and the kettle so that kettle pot muffled their voices as they prayed through the night.
18: Wow.
19: And the story they passed down with the pot is that they didn't think they would see freedom in their time, so they prayed for the freedom of their children and the next generation.
20: Mm.
19: So one day freedom comes to this young teenage girl. She decides to keep that pot and that story in our family. And she passed the pot and the story down to Harriet Lockett. Harriet Lockett passed it on to Nora Lockett, who passed it on to William Ford Sr., to William Ford Jr., who gave it to me, William Ford III. So I get the pot after spending time with Dutch in that prayer meeting. So I started using it as an object lesson for the prayer bowls in heaven.
20: Wow.
18: Wow.
19: And how it wasn't just the prayers of black Christian slaves, but also the prayers of white abolitionists and revivalists. Those people prayed into being the first and the second Great Awakenings. Had it not been for those revivals, slavery wouldn't have ended. But then the Lord dealt with me during this time period, 2003. He said, you still have some residue of racism and unforgiveness in your heart. And so and he dealt with me about that through this dream that he gave me about the dreamer, Martin Luther King.
18: Mm-hmm.
19: So in the dream, my friend and I, Lou Engle, are on our way to Dr. King's old church, but we couldn't get there without first picking up Dr. King. So it's a dream, right? So Dr. King is alive, and we go to pick him up from this house. But in the dream, Dr. King has this humongous white duffel bag with black handles on it. And in the dream, he starts emptying all this dark garbage out of the bag, and he throws the bag down violently and comes again to this vehicle with us. Now, this is where you see how petty I am. Like, even in my dreams, I thought, man, that bag can make a nice souvenir. I'm thinking, I went to Morehouse College, he went to Morehouse College, the bag can make a nice souvenir. So in the dream, I go to try to pick up the baggage, but before I could touch it, in the dream, Dr. King grabs me by my shoulders, and he says, no, do not go back and pick that up. And he starts telling me what I need to do to heal the racial divide in our nation. So I wake up from the dream in tears. I've been weeping in intercession the whole night and didn't realize it. Share the dream, my friend Lou Engle, he starts weeping. We start praying, God, what is the interpretation for this dream? I said, God, remind me, what did Dr. King say to me? The Lord said to me, William, the white bag with the black handles, that would be the understanding for your dream. So I realized the black handles represented how I've been handling my white baggage of unforgiveness.
20: Mm.
19: The white baggage represented my unforgiveness issues.
20: Mm-hmm.
19: The Lord was saying, William, get rid of your white baggage. You've been carrying it for way too long. So I knew what he was talking about because I experienced some things growing up. One where 13 years old, me and a couple of friends would call the N-word and chased by a carload full of white guys for like 2 hours. So they're going to shoot and kill us. They're probably just joyriding, but, you know, we didn't know, and we were terrified. I know what it's like to have my first nice house. I'm in my 30s, getting my first nice house in the suburb. But I had the same police officer pull me over just for driving while I'm black. I know what that feels like. But, Abby, you know what I'd done? Every experience I had with a police officer or white people in that community, I put those stories on everybody. I saw everybody through the veil of those experiences. So that's the devil's diabolical plot. It's Revelation 12 where it says the devil is the accuser of the brethren.
20: Mm-hmm.
19: The word accuser comes in the Greek word kategoros. And that's where we get the word category. So the diabolical plot of the enemy is this, to categorize or stereotype each other.
20: Yeah.
19: So before we have one conversation with each other, we put some bad stigma, some bad narrative, some bad stereotyping on each other. So God was saying to me, William, get rid of your unforgiveness, get rid of your resentment, get rid of your bitterness, get rid of your white baggage.
20: Yeah.
19: So you can get into a new vehicle that can bring revival and justice for everybody.
14: Powerful conversation about forgiveness and Andrew praying prayers that outlive us.
9: It is. That was a powerful conversation. 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And Ashley, I know we've both listened to the podcast. It's great stuff.
10: Yeah, absolutely. She has so many, as you said, so many amazing conversations with so many different people, walks of life. But there's so much wisdom we can all gain from listening and hearing their stories.
9: Yeah, check it out.
10: All right, everyone. Well, up next, it's the Wild West of weight loss. GLP-1s are helping millions of Americans lose weight and lower their risk for all kinds of diseases. But doctors warn not all of these drugs are created equal. What you need to watch out for next. Then her father took his life when she was just 3 years old. The pain followed her into her teenage years. And then she planned to follow in her dad's footsteps. Her story of survival coming up.
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9: New drugs are proving highly effective in helping overweight Americans drop unwanted and sometimes dangerous pounds. Statistics show 4 in 10 U.S. adults are considered obese, which puts their health at risk. So it's no surprise, weight loss drugs like Ozempic are all the rage. Medical reporter Lori Johnson takes a closer look at this trend and tells us why some doctors are warning buyer beware.
21: Katie Schottman is one of 12 million Americans currently taking one of these GLP weight loss drugs.
22: I've lost about 50 pounds, and it's been life-changing for me.
21: Along with a renewed sense of confidence, she feels no longer addicted to sugar.
22: You don't even want it. So it's not something you like crave, like, oh, I need a piece of chocolate or something like that. You don't have that craving anymore.
21: Katie's results appear typical as patients average losing 10 to 20% of their body weight.
23: Some people cannot control their appetite.
21: Dr. Don Colbert sees the drugs as especially helpful for those dealing with obesity and type 2 diabetes.
23: These GLP-1 receptor agonists lower insulin levels, so eventually that appetite just it puts it out. You're not being controlled by your appetite.
21: That's because these drugs can mimic natural gut hormones that target brain receptors, which can communicate messages and changes to the body.
23: Ozempic turns off one key appetite hormone. Mounjaro or tirzepatide turns off two key appetite hormones. And then the new one's coming out, the retatrutide, which comes out probably next year, turns off three.
21: In addition, patients experience slower digestion.
23: So food sits in the stomach longer, and so you feel fuller longer.
21: Katie's weight loss led to other health improvements.
22: My A1C has gone down a lot. As far as my cholesterol, that has gone down. My heart rate is actually even slower now. Another big thing that probably a lot of people would appreciate is people who snore. No more snoring. It completely went away.
21: Other benefits can include lower risk of heart attacks, strokes, sleep apnea, or kidney disease. A Cleveland Clinic study also showed GLP-1s reduced the risk of progression of breast, lung, liver, and colorectal cancers by up to 50%.
24: Patients that are on GLP-1 receptor agonists and have early stage cancer shouldn't be as worried about that stage 4 progression.
21: This drug class often lowers inflammation, which has been found to minimize joint pain and effects of Alzheimer's disease.
25: While the benefits of GLP-1s are many and seem to be growing by the day,
21: There are a number of red flags. Those include various side effects such as nausea, constipation, and acid reflux. Patients also often notice temporary bouts of fatigue when starting the drug. Doctors note less common side effects that can be more serious, including pancreatitis and gallbladder problems. GLP-1 users are also advised to consume at least 90 grams of protein daily or risk muscle or bone loss. Demand for these successful drugs means the search is on for cheap, easy-to-obtain versions. That's turned the online marketplace into what Dr. Matthew Knight calls the Wild West.
0: If you spend any time on social media, you'll see a ton of these ads aimed at consumers.
21: They usually promote copies or custom mixed versions of the drugs, which are not FDA approved.
0: It really is up to the patient, up to the consumer, to verify, you know, who's compounding it, what's their track record. Do you know where it's from? I mean, is it from the United States or is it from out of the country? Is it pure? Does it have other things in it?
21: Knight advises the better approach would involve supervision from a healthcare professional.
0: You need an exam. Somebody needs to know what other medications you're taking. Somebody needs to follow your progress. And you also need an exit plan, because at some point you're going to stop taking these medications and you need to know what's going to happen then.
21: GLP-1s are available in pills or shots. Katie has received an injection once a week for the last 2 years and is ready to start tapering off the drug. That will happen with the help of her physician, Dr. Joanne Lopes.
1: And gaining some weight back is fine, you know, but you just don't want to get back to the point that you were before you started the GLPs. It goes back to changing that behavior. So not relying just on a medication to help you keep that weight down. You still need to learn better eating habits, healthier eating habits, and implementing exercise into your lifestyle.
10: So, Andrew, while maintaining your weight after going off these GLP-1 drugs is possible, studies show that within 1 year, most people gain back two-thirds of the weight they lost. So what people are saying is now is, well, maybe I'll just be on it indefinitely. Mm. And is that such a bad thing? Well, they can give up their cholesterol medicine that they were going to be on indefinitely, their blood pressure medicine that they were going to be on indefinitely, and on and on. So, you know, it's kind of like, you know, what is more important?
9: Appreciate you doing this story. It's important. As mentioned, a lot of folks are on it or considering it or maybe trying to wean off. So what about, you talked about these copycats. 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
10: Right. So one great place to look is TrumpRx.com. This is the Trump administration actually made deals with these drug producers of the FDA-approved drugs, and you can get them at deeply, deeply discounted prices. Now, you can't use insurance. 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You do need your doctor's prescription, but that's a good thing. And then, Andrew, Medicare is going to start covering GLP-1 starting July 1st. They've already been covering it for type 2 diabetes, but now they're going to be covering it for weight loss. So Medicare, again, you need a doctor's prescription. Talk to your doctor about it.
9: Mm-hmm. So some people find this good news that it also helps fight addictions on occasion.
10: Yes, indeed. And now there is scientific proof. For years, people on these GLP-1s have been like, wow, I was taking it for type 2 diabetes, but I finally was able to quit smoking. Or I was taking the GLP-1 to lose weight, but yay, I can finally quit drinking. So a new study just out of WashU Medical Center in St. Louis showed that people with other addictions, alcohol, nicotine, cocaine, opioids, marijuana, people on GLP-1s had less of a propensity to become addicted to these substances, and people already who were addicted to them, if they were on GLP-1s, they had fewer incidents like hospitalizations and overdoses. And scientists say it's because these drug target these biological pathways that underlie addictions. Cravings, the GLP-1 receptors in our brains that talk about reward centers, that it lessens the craving. And you can hear people on GLP-1s saying, yeah, I don't have that food noise anymore. I don't have that
21: that noise where I'm always wanting this certain drug. It's about cravings.
9: It's an interesting point about all this. And of course, we're not a proponent of, hey, I want to give up an addiction, so I'll get on this. But it's an interesting topic in all of this. What about this microdosing?
21: Microdosing, as the name suggests, is just a little bit. And so some people are microdosing now, and it's, you know, there are pros and cons to it. The biggest con is that it has not been scientifically studied. So you take a little bit, but some doctors like it because there are oftentimes some GI problems that people experience. And if you start off small, then you can see if you're having problems like this or they can be less. And then also for people who are weaning off these drugs, sometimes you can microdose and have a little bit once a month rather than just going cold turkey. And they're cheaper. It's a cheaper process.
9: Am I correct, Ozempic and other GLP-1s? This is, the weight loss is really a side effect. It wasn't designed for weight loss, correct?
21: Yeah, that's right. And so many drugs are this way too, where it was created for one thing, but then one of the side effects was something else that people really like. So yeah, it was actually created to lower blood glucose levels for people with type 2 diabetes. But now it is FDA approved not only for type 2 diabetes, but also weight loss and cardiovascular problems.
9: Finally, do you have any counsel for people who, because there's benefits and also some negatives, do you have any counsel for people who are considering this?
21: Absolutely. Talk to a medical doctor about it. Boy, you can really get those cheap, easy to find version because everybody's out trying to make a buck. And they're all over social media. You can see them everywhere. People advertising the GLP-1 weight loss. You got to go to a doctor and get that prescription and talk to a medical professional.
9: All right.
21: Don't do it on your own. You can do it on your own, but who knows what you're getting.
9: Okay. Good counsel. All right, Lori, thanks so much for being with us.
21: Thank you for having me.
9: Appreciate it. Ashley, over to you.
2: Thanks, guys. All right. Well, up next, she spent years searching for acceptance and paying a painful price because of it. From loss to addiction to a suicide attempt. See how this woman found true deliverance coming up. And then later, a toddler is found floating in a pool. She was underwater for 10 minutes. One family's life-saving prayer ahead on today's show.

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1: Amanda felt worthless. She bore a lifetime of scars, both mental and physical. She needed an escape from the constant pain, so she swallowed a handful of pills and prepared to die.
2: Him and my mom were fighting that night. He kind of got violent when he drank, and he turned the gun as if to shoot her, but turned around and shot himself.
3: Amanda's father took his own life when she was just 3 years old, leaving an emptiness she couldn't begin to understand.
2: Feeling, like I wasn't worth sticking around for, and which then led into kind of like, everybody's going to leave me in my life. Just rejection, and it created a lot of issues and trust issues in my life moving forward.
3: Although her mom remarried, Amanda's emotional wounds were deep. Early sexual abuse also magnified her feelings of abandonment.
2: Growing up, I heard a lot, you're a slut, you're a whore, you're worthless, you're never going to amount to anything. That's what I lived with, the majority of my life, just believing that I was all of those things, that I was stupid, that I wasn't good enough, that I wasn't lovable.
3: By adolescence, rejection fueled rebellion.
2: Well, I definitely think that I turned to alcohol at a young age just because it was this kind of takes me somewhere else where I don't have to think about stuff and I can drink and I can, feel different. It also led me into, I lost my virginity at 14 years old. Had no idea what I was doing, but I just wanted to be loved. So I found myself doing things with guys with that mindset of will you love me? Does this, if I do this, will you love me?
3: As her wild behavior increased, so did the rumors, bullying, and isolation, until hopelessness peaked at 18, and Amanda attempted to take her life.
2: When you are a product of suicide and you deal with that, it opens your mind up to, have, that's now an option. So I think I thought about it. I cut as a kid. I have some scars. I do that occasionally just when I felt like I wanted it all to end. It was just all the mistakes that I made, all the times that I gave myself away that I didn't really want to. Just wanted to be loved. Not feeling like I had any really good friends. And so I don't want to feel the pain anymore.
3: So she swallowed a handful of pills. When she woke up in the hospital, doctors said one more pill would have ended her life.
2: I think that I went through my life so much feeling very unheard. Does anybody see me? I think it was more of a cry for help than it was I wanted to die, even though maybe in the moment I felt like I did.
3: Weeks later, she found herself in the hospital again, this time awaiting surgery for precancerous cells. Scared and desperate, Amanda made a bargain with God.
2: I said, God, if you're there, I'm going to open the Bible and I want you to speak to me. And I'm going to point and I want you to speak to me. And that's exactly what I did. So I opened up the Bible and I pointed to Philippians 1:19, which says, and I will continue to rejoice, for I know that as you've prayed for me, this will all turn out for my deliverance. And in that moment, just what I had been through in my whole life was just kind of oh God, it spoke so deeply to my heart. And it just kind of made me go, wow, you are really there and you do really care.
3: Following her surgery, Amanda wanted to know more about God's love. She started attending church, reading her Bible, and began working through her painful past.
2: Every time I walked through something, something fell off. So it was a belief would fall off, or I would be freed from, wrong thinking or whatever it was, the wrong beliefs about myself. It was the Lord would just deposit truth into me each time that I felt. And it was I'd get lighter and lighter, and being able to fully surrender and trust that God is for me and not against me.
3: Years later, she married Jeremy, and the couple surrendered fully to Jesus and got baptized together.
2: I'm so thankful just for the redemptive work of Christ in my life and just what he's done, not just in my own family, my girls and my husband, but also, my parents. I love my parents. The restoration that's happened in our relationships have been amazing.
3: Today, Amanda enjoys God's many blessings. She delights in sharing the hope she has in Jesus and the peace that only God can give.
2: I was looking everywhere else but God to try to find fulfillment and fullness of life and to feel that void that, you know, was taken from me and the voids that just all throughout my life that I was trying to fill, you know, just the emptiness. And when I came to Jesus, you know, it's like he gave me something that the world could never give me. He gave me a peace and like a joy and a love and a covering that can never be found in the world.
1: What Jesus can give you, only he can give you. The world cannot give you the peace, the joy, the deliverance, the true transformation that Jesus can. And we see that in Amanda's story. And as I was watching her testimony, I'm just reminded, you know, it's said that we are, you know, we all have this God-sized hole in our heart. And it's very Christianese, but it's so true. It's this God-sized hole in our hearts that we try to fill with things of this world. You know, we long to be loved. We long to be seen. We long to be heard. And we find all of that in a relationship with Christ. But then things happen in life and, you know, sometimes we go down a different path, like Amanda. Some things happened to her. She was traumatized. And so she thought that all of these other things that the world offered would actually fill that God-sized hole in her heart. Have you done the same thing? If you have, there is grace and mercy for you. We've all gone astray. We have all fallen short. We've all looked to the world at some point in our lives and thought that, oh, maybe that will really fill me. But then we come to the end of ourselves. But Scripture says that we're actually blessed when we come to the end of ourselves, when we realize that we don't want to do this life without Jesus. You know, Amanda cried out to God. And I would encourage you to do the same. I was also reminded of the scripture in Revelation. It's the testimony of Jesus is the spirit of prophecy. What exactly does that mean? That means that the testimony of Jesus, what Jesus did in Amanda's life, what Jesus has done in my life, what Jesus has done in so many other people's lives around the world to transform them and to save them and to deliver them, prophesies what he is willing and able and desires to do in your life. So if you want that today, if you want true deliverance, true transformation from the inside out, you want to break free from addiction, you want true and lasting peace and joy, you want a relationship with your Heavenly Father, the creator of the cosmos, the one that knit you together in your mother's womb, the one that even knew you before that, cry out to Jesus today, my friends. And let me just pray with you really quickly. Don't hesitate to cry out to God right now. The Bible says that tomorrow is not promised. Do it today. Do it right now. Heavenly Father, I cry out to you. Jesus, I have come to the end of myself. I don't want to keep living my life apart from you. I want a relationship with you, Jesus. I want to be transformed. I want my mind to be fully renewed. And so today I choose to repent from my sins. I choose to turn from the wickedness of the world, from the wickedness of my sin. I choose to turn away from that and to turn to you, Jesus. I am looking to you, Jesus. I believe in you, Jesus. I believe that you lived a sinless life. I believe that you died on the cross for me and my sins and the sins of this world. And I believe that you resurrected 3 days later and you're seated at the right hand of the Father, interceding for me even right now. So Lord Jesus, I give you my life. I yield to you, Jesus. I surrender to you once and for all. In Jesus' mighty name, I pray, amen and amen. Friends, today is a new day. Whether that was your first time surrendering to Jesus, or maybe you did it years ago and it's a rededication, we want to know. So if you did that, and if you need prayer for anything else, please don't hesitate. 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

0: John Ripley played a critical role in delaying the North Vietnamese Army's advance into the South. As a column of 200 enemy tanks advanced on a bridge at Dong Ha, Ripley placed 500 pounds of explosives under the span. A diorama of his feat is on display at the U.S. Naval Academy in Annapolis. Exposing himself to enemy fire for 3 hours by hand-walking the steel beams under the bridge, Ripley, a Catholic, prayed continually. The explosives took down the bridge, stopping the advance in its tracks. Colonel Ripley died in 2008. At a White House ceremony Thursday, President Trump presented Ripley's son, Tom, with his father's Congressional Medal of Honor. Well, CBN's Operation Blessing is bringing clean water to residents of a community in Honduras. In La Sierra, clean water was not a given. It was a luxury, with families drinking from a nearby river and risking illness with every sip. Operation Blessing brought chlorinated, safe drinking water directly to the people there. 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Well, to learn more about Operation Blessing, visit ob.org. Andrew and Ashley will be back with more of the 700 Club right after this.
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6: Lindsay and her son Jack were holding on for dear life. 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
7: When a flash flood hit Kerrville, Texas on July 4th, 2025, Lindsay and her son Jack escaped their flooded home but were separated as they were swept downriver. Then they heard each other as they clung to trees.
8: I could hear him in the tree saying, "I'm okay, I'm safe." And I was holding on to my tree and I said, "I'm really not okay."
7: Debris gashed the back of Lindsay's leg and the raging waters drained her strength.
8: I was screaming, "God, still the waters. I know you can calm the seas. I know you can stop the rain." And I'm screaming prayers.
7: Hours later, they were rescued and Lindsay's leg was treated at a hospital. However, they couldn't go home because their windows were busted out, walls were covered with mold, and floors were damaged beyond repair. Then, Operation Blessing volunteers arrived.
8: There are people here that are loving and kind and generous and care. Helping us rebuild gives me so much peace. People working their hearts out to get those floors up. I know it was probably the worst job they could have come to out here. And I'm eternally grateful. I mean, I don't know what we would have done without these volunteers.
7: The work is progressing well. And soon, Lindsay and her family will be able to move back home.
8: Coming home. I can't wait to come home. It's gonna be really good for us. It's gonna be really healing. And I think we're finally going to just feel peace.
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1: 10 years ago, Ariella Lenny was just 16 months old. She walked through an open door and into her backyard. It was 10 minutes later before anyone found her, and when they did, they saw her floating in the swimming pool. According to her doctor, most children would not have survived. Instead, she's a walking miracle. Nora Lenny vividly remembers the morning of August 19th, 2016.
2: I noticed that it had gone quiet. When it goes quiet and you have a toddler in the house, something's not right.
1: She was going through her morning routine while her husband Patrick was meeting with a handyman. Then, Nora realized her 16-month-old daughter, Ariella, was nowhere to be found.
2: Just ran around looking for her, calling her name, didn't hear her, didn't see her.
1: Ariella had found an open door and wandered into the backyard alone. After 10 minutes of searching, Nora discovered her floating in the family's pool.
2: I just grabbed her out of the pool, ran inside with her. She's limp, her lips are blue, she's just dangling in my arms. I'm just like, this can't be happening.
1: Out front, Patrick heard the screams and ran into the house. He found Nora performing CPR on Ariella and called 911.
3: It was just desperation. Lord, heal my daughter. You know, she's dying.
2: I was praying. I was definitely scared. And I guess in my mind, I was kind of praying, just saying, Lord Jesus, please let her be okay.
1: Paramedics arrived and had to shock Ariella 3 times to get a steady pulse. They rushed her to Golisano Children's Hospital in Rochester, New York.
4: She was under 10 minutes, so she was not getting any oxygen for 10 minutes. And your organs, your brain, your heart, they just don't make it. And I've seen children that have been underwater for less than that and have not made it.
1: Veteran pediatric nurse Jill Hartland was on duty in the ER when Ariella arrived.
4: She was not alert. She was not mentating. She wasn't tracking or looking around. Her pupils were fixed and dilated, which tells me that there's increased swelling like in the brain.
2: I was actually told by the doctor, she's probably not going to live. And if she does live, that she won't be able to walk on her own. She won't be able to feed herself. You know, she's not going to be the child that you know her today. I looked at the doctor and I just told her, I'm sorry, cannot accept that. It was something that I felt within me that the Holy Spirit was saying to me, this is not the way it's going to end.
1: Doctors put Ariella into a coma to slow the brain swelling and calm her seizures. The first 72 hours were critical to her survival. Meanwhile, Patrick started making calls. All across the country and even overseas, people were lifting Ariella up in prayer.
3: We were getting these prophetic words from people, and yes, with every one that I received, I would read it out loud and read it to my wife and to anyone that was in the room. It did increase my faith.
2: It kind of makes you feel like I'm not in this alone, and you feel the prayers and the love of brothers and sisters in Christ, and you know, this is what the church is called to do. We're called to lift one another up in prayer in our time of need.
1: Nurse Hartland noticed something different about Pat and Nora.
4: Normally, parents are frantic, and it shows. There's no mindfulness or peacefulness. They're just very frantic and very scattered and uncontrollable emotions. But it was almost like they knew that she's in God's hands, and there was that kind of peace that was surrounding them.
1: Overnight and into the next day, people prayed, believing God's promise for a miracle, including Pat and Nora's home church.
5: And Lord, we lift Ariella before you to declare that the healing you purchased for her 2,000 years ago is now being manifest in her body. She shall live and not die and proclaim the word of the Lord.
1: By that evening, Ariella's seizures had stopped and the brain swelling was going down. But doctors cautioned about her recovery.
4: Most physicians would say that she's either going to be brain dead or on a ventilator, needing a feeding tube for the rest of her life.
1: The prayers never stopped. And on the third day, Ariella opened her eyes.
2: I was just like, I know my God is doing it. He's doing it. I was just like, thank you, Jesus. There's no other explanation for it.
3: In the evening of day three, the doctor was pretty bold and said that she believed that Ariella was going to be waking up as they took her off of the sedation to be her normal self without any changes.
0: And she did. Just 4 days after her accident, Ariella was released to go home. Nurse Hartland was coming into work as the family was leaving the hospital.
6: I was flabbergasted, literally shocked that this little girl that had been in the unit just 3 or 4 days prior, poor prognosis, could make such a rapid turnaround in any capacity, but a turnaround that looked like this, where she was a completely normal 16-month-old. It was God. There's just no other way to... It was a miracle.
0: Today, Ariella enjoys helping around the house. She's a normal, healthy little girl with no issues from the accident.
2: Ariella would not be here without prayer. There's no way.
3: I believe we just petitioned heaven so mightily that the Lord saw the grief. He saw our grief and our desperation, and he answered the prayer.
2: But for me, it deepened my faith to say that, Lord, if you can do this, there's nothing too hard for you. Nothing too hard for you.
3: God does still answer prayer. He still delivers people. As tragic as these things are, as difficult and as heavy as they are, God answers prayer.
1: Friends, I hope your faith is fired up after seeing that testimony. We have a couple of minutes to pray. We want to do so now. Father God, for those who need a miracle, we heard the medical community talk about that this family had peace. So that verse from Philippians, I pray, may the peace of God guard their heart and mind in Christ Jesus, the peace that surpasses understanding. And like that pastor prayed from Proverbs, there is life and death in the power of the tongue. We speak life. If we've been speaking negatively, if we have been speaking critically, Lord God, we cease that today. We speak faith and life over these conditions in Jesus' name.
7: I just believe someone's watching. I believe it's called angina. It's something with your heart, and it's almost like your heart is just not functioning as it should. And you struggle to breathe. It affects your circulation. It honestly affects so many different things throughout your body. And I just believe God is healing your heart right now, physically. He is healing that heart of yours. He is restoring it to 100% full function as it was created to. In the name of Jesus, just be healed and be made whole from the top of your head to the soles of your feet. Thank you, Jesus.
1: And remind people, you were not created to worry. Jesus makes it very clear to us, do not worry. Do not worry. It's not a little suggestion or some little thing to remember. He instructs us, do not worry. Yes, pray. Yes, lift up the concerns you have and for others, but worrying is not holy. So Lord, for those who are worrying, Father God, we cast that off and we speak the peace of Jesus and the Holy Spirit over people. It's okay to feel peace even in the midst of the storm. Father, thank you for miracles. In Jesus' name we pray, amen. Thank you for being with us. We'll see you next time on the 700 Club. Bye-bye.
8: Since nobody's perfect, how good is good enough? A book by C.A. 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
9: Because it actually declares there's only one way that you can get to heaven, and that's through Jesus Christ. In the garden, As he was facing the cross, he prayed, "Father, if it is possible, let this cup pass from me," referring to the cross. Jesus is saying, "Father, if there's any other way that people can have their sins forgiven, if there's any other way that people can join us in heaven, let this cup pass from me. Nevertheless, not my will, but thy will be done." And the very fact that he went ahead to the cross and there died for our sins tells us very plainly there's no other way. He had asked if there's any other way. There is no other way. Jesus is the way. And thus we love to sing about the cross, because it's our salvation.

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1: Hello, and thank you for watching his channel. With an international update, I'm Brian Perez. Ukrainian President Volodymyr Zelensky said Ukrainian missiles hit a key Russian military factory more than 620 miles into the country. The Flamingo FP-5 cruise missiles hit the Progress factory in Cheboksary, the capital of Russia's Chuvashia Republic. The factory makes the Kometa antennas that allow Russian drones and missiles to bypass Ukrainian air defenses. Chuvashia Governor Oleg Nikolaev confirmed on Telegram that the city had been attacked and reported three injuries. He didn't say what buildings were hit, but the independent Russian news website Astra said it was the Progress plant that was hit. The site has been a target of Ukraine before. Ukraine hit its administrative building on May 5th, and the company has since covered the business with drone nets. The antennas produced there have caused real issues for Ukraine. The upgraded version that came out in 2025 has anti-jamming elements that have made existing electronic defense systems ineffective, according to a report by Politico. Ukrainian engineers have worked to find ways to combat the antennas, but the strikes could help prevent them from being made. A Somali referee selected to officiate at the 2026 FIFA World Cup has been barred from entering the United States after federal authorities discovered information linking him to suspected members of terrorist organizations. Omar Artan, Somalia's only referee appointed to the tournament, was denied admission after arriving at Miami International Airport from Istanbul. According to a Trump administration official who spoke to Fox News, Customs and Border Protection officers uncovered derogatory information during an inspection that rendered Artan inadmissible under federal immigration law. The decision effectively ends Artan's participation in the World Cup, which is being hosted in part by the U.S. In the first papal address to Spanish lawmakers, Pope Leo XIV urged Spain's political class to safeguard the inviolable dignity of the human person and reject abortion. Pope Leo's trip to Spain, the first papal visit in 15 years, comes at a tense moment for the socialist-led government and the Catholic Church. The invitation to speak before the Spanish Parliament is significant, showing a level of respect and acceptance in a traditionally Catholic but highly secular country. Most Spaniards are Catholic, but religious practice has plummeted in recent decades. Abortion in Spain is legal until 14 weeks of pregnancy, and at later stages in cases of risk to the life of life or health of the mother or fetal defects or disabilities. Recent reforms to the law allow abortion without parental consent from the age of 16. Despite public opinion in Spain being deeply divided on abortion, lawmakers gave the Pope a 7-minute standing ovation. Pope Leo's visit to Spain drew massive crowds, with an estimated 1.5 million people attending Mass in downtown Madrid and 600,000 young people for a prayer vigil. And a former Air Canada pilot flew for years without a proper license and is facing charges. Canadian authorities said Jeffrey Wall from Ontario allegedly flew as an airline captain between 2009 and 2025 without having a license to fly large commercial passenger planes. Police say Wall piloted more than 900 domestic and international flights. Wall made about $2.1 million while working as a captain. The airline said Wall was removed from active duty once the issue was discovered and is no longer employed. The anomalies came to light in a documentation check, and police say he also filed a false report to police about alleged stolen pilot documentation. Air Canada said an audit of pilots found no other instances of noncompliance, and safety was never compromised. With an international update on his channel, I'm Brian Perez. Thanks for watching, and God bless.
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0: Hey, welcome to today's show. And I want to start out by saying, I want to challenge you. I want to challenge you today to lock in, that is focus, and listen. Listen carefully for how God might want to speak to you regarding, for example, your natural desires, your pursuits, the things that can occupy you. Well, how about redirecting that energy toward the things that matter for eternity? You know, we can spend a lot of time in pursuit of things that won't matter. But God wants you and I to be redirected onto His path and to follow Him. And along the way, we can notice how God sometimes will interrupt our plans and He will reconfigure us. He'll replace us into the exact moment that He wants us to live for His glory. It's amazing. So listen, I want you to be ready to write things down and see what God is speaking to you in the moment. As we go through this study, be ready. Have your Bible open. Have your notepad open. Expect God to speak, because friends, we're going to open the Word of God. And when we do that, God will speak. He's promised to do that. So again, grab your Bibles. Let's get into the study as we are considering walking in God's purpose. How fun is that? So let's dive into this now. In Jesus' name, amen. Open to what He, that is God, has next. In verse 23, he says, but now, no longer having a place in these parts. I'm going to stop right there at that verse. But now, no longer having a place in these parts. When I say that, I can hear some, but now, no longer having a place in these parts. Sounds like a line out of some Western. What was Paul saying? Paul was announcing, you know what? I have evaluated the situation here in Corinth, and I have preached the gospel. Churches have been established. There are people doing the ministry. There's no reason for me to be here anymore. These parts have been covered and are being covered by the Christians that are there. Here's what it doesn't mean. It doesn't mean that Paul witnessed to every Corinthian. He didn't witness to 500,000 people personally. It means that he witnessed and he also left ministries, are you with me, to do the work. And so Paul looks around and he says, nothing here for me to do. It's time for me to go. Isn't that a great thing? I was talking to somebody just the other day, and their career is based in things like this. At the end of the day, they can see what they've done. And I have to tell you, and I told them, I said, I'm not supposed to admit this to you, I'm a pastor, but I'm envious of you. You get up, you go, you work, and at the end of the day, you back away from your project and you can see that you built that thing and it was just installed and the homeowner loves it and you take a picture and you post it and now you move on to your next project. He goes, that's a great sense of accomplishment. And when he said that, I went, because I don't have that. I'm not supposed to have that. I don't get that. Listen, I can kind of relate to a mom. Because a mom works so hard, hardest job in the world. A mom works so hard and she knows, I am not gonna get any credit for any of this until this nut has some kids. Right? Think about it. How long is that? 20 years. And this day and age, 40 years. God bless all the moms in the world. As a pastor, I don't know, at the end of the day, I can't go, look at that. Wow. Wipe my brow. What a great day of achievement. I can't do that. I got to wait till I'm dead to see what happened. I don't get a progress update or a report card until it's all over. And my heart's desire is to see how you do. My heart's desire is to see you move in those areas that God has given you life, a reason and a purpose to live your glorious life that He has saved you to live. In all these various areas of life God's people are in is a remarkable thing. It goes on, that verse does, having a great desire, he says, these many years to come to you. Wow, many years. The word desire, look at this beautiful word, having this great desire, many years, a persistent longing for, to yearn. The word means to have an underlying desire to have or to be, in this sense, regarding a thing or a place, meaning that as Christians, our desired values and pursuits have changed and are now upon lasting things. Paul says, I have so long desired, yearned to be with you, but he endured the time because he was involved in the things of God, but all the while he had this desire to go see the brothers and sisters that he had heard about in Rome. He had this great desire, and desire is a very powerful thing. Take inventory. What are your desires? I know in this church, because the word of God goes out, there's many of you that are thinking, I need to know, I want the desire that God desires for my life. That's a great prayer. And I know what you mean by that. Write this down, please. Psalm 37, verse 4. This is fun. Psalm 37, verse 4. You know, Paul knew this verse. Delight yourself in the Lord. Stop right there, comma. Delight. Be consumed with him. What does he want to do? What is he doing? What would be the God thing to do? Remember those little wristbands? What would Jesus do? Delight yourself in the Lord. This job, this event, this situation, this relationship, what would God do? Delight yourself in the Lord. Next, and he shall give you the desires of your heart. Did you get that? The qualifier is delight yourself in the Lord. He begins to change your heart. God is so good. Watch this. God starts to change your heart as you delight yourself in him. He changes your heart and you start desiring things that you don't realize until later that God put it in your heart. So for example, I mean, I'm just making this up obviously, but you say to yourself, I would never move to Detroit. I would never move to Detroit. Now, God is not going to change your heart to punish you. But here's what happens. As you delight in him, he winds up putting a desire inside of you that winds up being your delight, and you and God share the same delight. Until one day you say, somebody needs to do that in Detroit. And you start thinking about Detroit. And then you start looking at homes in Detroit. And you take a vacation. You hear what I'm saying? And what you never would have anticipated in the flesh, God winds up doing a work in your heart over time, whereby you begin to act like this now. Dear God, I'd love to go to Detroit. Show me if it's your will or not. And God says, hey, knucklehead. I put that in there. Because you've been delighting in me. Your heart now has been knit to my heart. And you'll love the mission. You'll love it just as Paul loved those in Rome. That's a good work of God. And he'll give you the desires of your heart. That's a safe thing. Say, wait a minute. You mean if I go to Vegas and I throw down these numbers, he's going to... No, that's not what it means. It means because you're delighting him, which is perpetual, your thinking, your moving, your activity, your actions. Please, Christian, grab this and run with it. You are free every moment of your life, of your day, to walk with Jesus Christ. You're free. You're free because you know what? You're following the Lord. He's prompting your heart. He's leading your life. He's interrupting your situations. Even if he doesn't want you to make it to Spain, you're on your way and he'll turn the boat or the donkey or the car or the train or whatever it is. It's a great way to live, everybody. We need not make the mistakes that we so often do. As we seek him and follow him. He wants to lead us. He delights in that. He loves it. He says in Isaiah, why don't you listen to me and let me lead you with my right hand? Why be like, well, I'm not going to say it's old King James, but it's the back end of a donkey. Why would you be like the rear end of a donkey and make it difficult for you where I have to use a bridle and a bit? Let me lead you with my hand. Do you want that with God? I do. We should. He wants to lead us. Psalm 37:4 is very dear. Next thing is verse 24 is that we must be willing to do or to work together. So for the love of God, will we go to the ends of the earth? You say, Jack, I still don't get how that part applies to my life when I'm stuck here and this job or what. Just hang on. We must be willing to work together. So you guys have all heard that term, that's like herding cats. I used to not understand this, but now I do understand this. So have you noticed, everybody, that as brothers and sisters, we're supposed to be willing to work together. Do you know, in the ways of the flesh or human strength, we have better chances of building a reusable spaceship to catapult things and people out into space and have it return and land on a landing pad. That is much easier to get a team together and stay on target, focused at SpaceX, than it is in your local church. I promise you that. I used to work for one of the biggest corporations in the world, and we were renowned for our team work. We were granted massive budgets in R&D to develop these inventions or ideas by world-renowned physicians. And I was a Christian. There was a Jehovah's Witness. There was an atheist. There was a Mormon. There was a Buddhist. Very bright, very opinionated. Let me tell you something. Oh, by the way, no time card, no punching in or out. The end result was, did the team achieve today's goals? How long did it take? Didn't matter if it took an hour or, listen, not kidding, 18 hours. The team met the goals. High-fived each other, went back home, came back the next day to do it again until the project was complete. Listen, all of us had a completely different worldview. None of us would get together under any other circumstance, period. We would make that project work, we'd finish it, and that corporation then would produce it, and then the rest is investment history. That said, try to do that with church. Well, I want to sit here. Well, we're going to go over here for it. Why there? Okay, this is what we need to do. We need to make sure that we've got these things in place before we can have the new believers go this way. Well, I think it should be the opposite way. You guys, it's like herding cats. You want to know why? Because listen, Satan doesn't go around poking companies and scrambling their heads up. But Satan hates the church. Don't you want to be hated? That was very weak. That was kind of like, I don't know how I should have laughed at that. Don't you want your name to be known in hell? I do. I want my name on a chalkboard in hell saying, we got to do something to stop this guy. What an honor. Did you know that God cannot, or Satan cannot do anything in your life and against your life without the permission of your father? That means go reckless. Well, I want to tell that lady the gospel, but what if God's not in it? Stop thinking like that. Step out and do it, and if God's not in it, nothing's going to happen. But don't stand around and analyze it. You'll never get off your couch. Oh, for the love of God. That's why we do it. And so this getting together, it's hard. And church life's tough. And I should say this right now. It's amazing to see how people have these skills, and they come and they bring an application, and they've got, I mean, they could be Harvard, Johns Hopkins University, I don't care what it, they got all these skills and all of these achievements in the world, and then they come into the church life in a staff position, and it's a total disaster. And they don't even know why. Because you can't take the things of the world. Because God will not do his church with worldly wisdom. Dr. Warren Wiersbe says, if you can explain what's going on in your church, God is not the one doing it. So be nice to me when you guys ask me, so what's going on around here? And I say, I don't know. You should say, praise the Lord. Yeah. But we got to work together. And he says in verse 24, whenever I journey to Spain, I shall come to you. That's those that are in Rome. For I hope to see you on my journey and to be helped. This is so amazing to me. Hang on, everybody. Please don't take this the wrong way. And to be helped on my way there, that is to Spain, by you, if first I may enjoy your company for a while. Okay, you're not going to like this, but this is what he's saying. Can't wait to see all of you guys. It's going to be awesome. I'm on my way to Spain, but I'm going to swing by down into Italy, and then I'll head out from Rome on my way to Spain. And I can't wait to see you guys, and I know you guys cannot wait to see me. And I also know that you are going to help me financially get to Spain. He just says it. I love it. When God is in something, he's going to provide for that thing, whatever it is. In your marriage, listen, friends, listen. Those of you who are going through a rough patch in marriage, God provided your spouse. He will get you through this rough season. He'll get you through it. Corporation, God's next step for you, he'll do it. But I love the fact that Paul is just being so honest with them. He's not afraid. The word hope means to have full expectation or to expect. He's got that assurance. And then the word helped. This is that word. Are you guys okay? We're almost done. You all right? We're not going to finish. I gave hope. I gave up hope again. The word helped to establish a beachhead. Those of you who are military minded, you got to establish a beachhead if you're coming onto the enemy's territory in the area of ocean or sea. That's what the word means? Exactly. I want to be, he says, I expect to be helped by you. I expect from you guys, he's saying, to help establish a beachhead for me. What does that mean? To stop and to be filled up with supplies. The word means to have provision. So as to continue on in the work or race for human souls. What an amazing word. I'm coming to Rome. Can't wait to see all of you. Oh, and by the way, you guys are going to help me establish that stop as a beachhead because you're going to prepare me to get into Spain to launch the gospel there. Tarsus, that's where we're going. That's the intended destination. Scholars don't know if Paul ever made it there or not. Some say he did, some say he didn't. I don't care. Paul had his sights set on Spain, and he's going to get there by way of Rome. I ask you something. Do you have your eyes set on heaven? When you got up this morning, when you get up tomorrow morning, the big challenge is this. The big hindrance is this. Will the things of the world consume you? Get your attention? Or is your aim to preach Christ? Say, Jack, I'm not a preacher. I'll say that in a moment. I'll address that in a moment. Is to preach Christ and to reach the ends of the earth for the love of God. And I'm going to do that by way of fill in the blank. Are you longing to be in ministry to make a difference for the kingdom of God? But you're the best welder that the company has. And you have been struggling where, Lord, use me. I'm just abandoned here at this company. Maybe you're the school teacher. Maybe you're the housewife, or maybe you're the house husband now. Lord, use me. Excuse me. Hello. Take a deep breath. Look around. I would say to you today, are you open to the will of God? And you would say, yes, I am. For the love of God, would you do what he asked you to do? Yes. Yes. Do you trust him? Think, everybody. Side note, side. Pause. In your own life, ask yourself, are you able to say to God right now, not out loud, God, I'm willing to do whatever you want me to do. Hey friends, I hope this message has resonated with you in a very powerful way to both encourage you and to stretch you in your walk with Jesus Christ. And I also want to leave with you a couple of things to carry into your week that's before you. Number one would be to consider daily surrendering to God. And what that means is walking in God's purpose begins with daily surrender. It's something that we just need to mindfully do, decide to do that. Maybe you need to write yourself a note to remind you to surrender to God on a daily basis every morning. And as you delight in the Lord, he will reshape your desires toward what matters for eternity. And to be used by God wherever you're at. Wherever you're at today, next week, by the hour, by the month, until Christ comes or takes you home, friend, wherever you're at is where God wants you to minister. Think of that. How exciting is that? God can use you at home and work, school, ministry. Stay available. My pastor used to tell me, keep yourself usable. I like that. Let's do the same. And because, listen, God's desire is to lovingly interrupt our plans and bring about his perfect will. So friends, listen, this is why we are here. There's no greater thing than for you and I to do the will of God. I hope you've been able to determine by now that we are committed to a dynamic Christian life. I must confess, my friend, I am blessed to have been brought up in a great church and have been blessed to pastor a great church, always expecting God to do something radical. The Bible says in Daniel 11:32 that those who know their God will carry out great exploits. Let's do the same. He's the same God yesterday, today, and forever. So friends, to help you with your walk with Jesus, you can find everything that we do at jackhibbs.com. And there you can find all kinds of ways on how to grow and also how to get involved in advancing your faith. There's no greater way. So until next time, stand strong, stay in the faith by sticking to the Word of God. Faith comes by hearing, and hearing by the Word of God, Romans 10:17 tells us. So until next time, God bless you.
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4: 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How many of you know there's more to you than we see right now? How many of you know that there's a tomorrow greater than your today? How many of you could look at your neighbor and say, don't look at what you're seeing because this ain't all there is to it. The story is not finished. God has framed my world with a word, and he's about to kick me out on the right and kick me out on the left. Somebody needs to get out in the aisle and just do that, because God may start today. He's just going to

Favor by its nature means it's undeserved, unnecessary, and unexplained. If someone has favor with me, okay? There's thousands of people running in and out of this building today. There was one little lady. I just felt like I needed to get off stage and I needed to go put my arm around her and pray for her. Why her, Pastor? I can't answer that. Just, she found favor. And when I got through, I didn't feel like I was supposed to do that with anybody else, and I came back up. Favor. There's no rationale behind favor. There's no merit to favor. And it's like, well, Pastor, that kind of contradicts what you teach. It's not a contradiction, because remember, Jesus is a king. He's bringing a kingdom. It is the kingdom of God. That tells you who it belongs to. It's the kingdom of heaven. It tells you where it comes from. And he says the kingdom has keys. The kingdom, in most layman term, is basically life as heaven knows it. Because heaven and earth were never supposed to operate apart from each other. In the beginning, God made the heavens and God made the earth. Then God made Adam a physical expression of himself in his likeness and in his image and crowned him with glory. That means he took his authority and put it on Adam. And in other words, he said, Adam, you run the earth like I run the heavens and do it with my authority. When Adam sinned, that wedged heaven from earth. And earth began to operate according to that tree. The tree of the knowledge of good and evil. And it lost the knowledge of heaven. Jesus came and redeemed it and said, by the way, I'm going to bring back to the earth the way heaven functions. And heaven has keys. And whatever you bind on earth, I'll bind it in heaven. Whatever you loose on earth, I will loose it in heaven. Whatever key you loose, you will have. Whatever key you ignore, I withhold. So you can have as much of the kingdom of heaven as you want if you use your keys. There are keys to peace. Don't come and pray for peace. Use your keys. What are my keys? Be anxious for nothing, but in all things with thanksgiving, make your prayers and petitions be made known to God, and the peace that passes all understanding shall guard your heart and mind in Christ. In other words, he said, make your petition known to God. Don't pray last, pray first. And God will give you peace that you don't understand. God will keep in perfect peace those whose mind is stayed on him. If you focus on the right thing, your internals will stay peaceful. Keys. There's keys to joy. There's keys to your money. There's keys to raising kids. There's keys to staying married. There's keys to choosing the right friends. There's keys to success. There's keys to going to the next level. There's keys to favor. Everything has keys. But after you use your key, favor tends to find the faithful. So, okay, she said, say it again. I gotta say it again. Favor tends to find the faithful. So after you use your key, then this thing where there's no rationale and it makes no sense and it's undeserved and it's unexplained gets involved in your life and moves the needle to a place you could never move it by yourself. So favor is not a contradiction to the kingdom. It works hand in hand with the kingdom. And I can't wait to spend these next few weeks teaching this to you. Guys, if you would, put Ephesians 2 up on the screen. Thank you, Terrence. Ephesians 2 on the screen. The word grace in the Bible means unmerited favor. Meritocracy means earned. In other words, grace is God doing something for you that is unearned. For by grace or unmerited favor, you have been saved through faith. It's not of you. It is the gift of God. It's not the wage of God because you behaved a certain way. It's the gift of God because it can't be bought. The gift of God. So it is by grace. So
Your entire relationship with God is initiated and birthed out of favor. We did not deserve to be saved. Okay? Most of us did not even ask to be saved. A lot of people don't even know they need to be saved. But God, because he had favor on you, unexplained, unnecessary, undeserved, the Bible said, why did he do it? Well, for God so loved us. So why does he love us? I don't know. He didn't love you when you became lovable. He loved you when you was a mess. Why? I don't know. Can't have the Bible don't tell me that. He just had grace. He had faith. He looked upon Ron Carpenter, and I had favor with him, and he gave me a gift that I could never attain by myself, salvation. He cleansed my sin, washed my soul, and he took my life and redeemed it, and I never earned any of it. I just had favor. So everything starts with favor. That's how important this is. And now you've got to understand that favor is not just the way you meet God. Favor is your entire benefit package with God. Okay? There will be times and seasons in your life where you have great favor with God, and God will do things you did not deserve. There's no rationale behind it. And everybody wants to know why he did it, and you're not going to be able to explain it. And please don't take credit for it. Okay? Hallelujah. Favor by its nature makes you uncommon. Everybody, well, I want to be different. I want to stand out. Do you have any idea of the haters that being uncommon brings? The lazy hate the diligent. The unsuccessful will hate the successful. The common hate the uncommon. And so when God pulls you out of the sea of vanilla and makes you uncommon from everyone and everything else, everybody don't stand on the sideline and clap. And in particular, usually your family. If you can get your family to celebrate your favor, you have won 90% of the battle. Because your family is the one that wants to tell you, you're not special, you just want us.

tempted like we are, yet he never sinned. Next verse. Let us therefore come boldly to the throne of grace. So it doesn't mean arrogantly. It don't mean cocky. It doesn't mean pridefully. It doesn't mean anything like that. It means you can come boldly in the presence of God. Why? But because of Jesus, he has given you the right to be there. So you can come in Jesus' name. You can't come in your name, but you can come in Jesus' name. And in Jesus' name, you can stand boldly in the presence of God. And before Jesus, nobody but one person, the high priest, and he could only do it one time a year, Yom Kippur, the Day of Atonement. And they had to tie a rope around his ankle, because if he didn't go through all of the ceremonial cleanings and have his life totally purified, the presence of God would have struck him dead and they would pull him out by a rope. So Jesus has come, the veil has been written, and now through Jesus Christ and his blood, everybody can come into the presence of God. What a day we live in. Let us come boldly to the throne of grace. Throne of what? The throne of unmerited favor. Because anything you ask God, you don't deserve. Whatever it is you're going to ask him, you don't deserve it. So let's come to the throne where favor is, that we may obtain mercy and find grace or favor. I'm going to use grace as favor. That you may obtain mercy and find favor to help in your time of need. A lot of people use grace and mercy interchangeably, and they are not the same. Okay? Notice he said you've been saved by grace. You haven't been saved by mercy. Mercy is instant. Obtain it. Mercy is when you have done something and you got it coming. And you say, God, have mercy on me. And God will slide himself in between you and what you got coming. And he will let it hit him instead of letting it hit you. How many times did you deserve it and God stopped it? How many times did you deserve it and God got in the way? How many times did you cry for mercy and God had mercy? I can't tell you how many. And here's the good thing about mercy. The Bible said his mercies are new every morning. So I may have cried 27 times for mercy yesterday, and I can get up tomorrow and it's a brand new day. And if I screw up tomorrow, Tuesday's a brand new day. And if I screw up Tuesday, I can say Wednesday, Lord, have mercy on me. And mercy is immediate and mercy is obtained. But you got to find favor.

0: favor is not just the way you meet God. Favor is your entire benefit package with God. When God gives you a word, very rarely does he give you details. He just starts giving you a framework of how it's going to take. So he'll take a Ron and Hope Carpenter who got a little warehouse, and he let a prophetic word come through someone to us and said, I'm going to take y'all one day and I'm going to give you a voice and let redemption speak to the nations. I don't know what that looks like. I don't know about San Jose. I don't know about TV network. I don't know what you're going to speak to the nations even mean. Can I be enslaved?
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0: What a privilege it is to have a few minutes to be able to bring the Word of God to you today. I hope you're enjoying the telecast. For those of you who may be watching and you're new, so good to have you. Hopefully we can make an investment in your life that'll last long after these telecasts are over with. Thank you so much for being a part. This is a time where we just stop in the middle and we just let you know that we are viewer supported, that we are listener supported. Notice that at no time did we stop and try to sell you any ads or try to have any commercials, because we just believe that the message of the kingdom, the message of Jesus and his kingdom, is the greatest message. And

0: the world. And we've got to be a light in a dark place. We've got to be a city set on a hill. And we've got to be that voice, salt of the earth, that changes everywhere we're sprinkled. Wherever this message goes, we believe it can bring change. Would you help us? Would you help us? We basically have two ways we do that. Maybe a one-time gift, or maybe you'd like to become a monthly partner, a covenant partner, which we correspond with you on a monthly basis and let you know everything that's going on here at Ron Carpenter Television. We've had so many people help us get to this place since 1998, and now we're happy that we're able to reach you. Would you help us reach others as we do this? For your first-time gift, whatever it may be, if you're a first-time giver, we have this gift that we want to give you to say thank you for believing in us as we do everything we can, not only just to reach hundreds of nations of the world, but to try to get as many as we can into their own language. That is our endeavor to do. So help us today, whatever it is God lays on your heart to do. We know that this is the rule that God said. He is not mocked. Whatever a man sows, that shall he reap. Thank you for helping us out. Now let's get back to the word. So mercy is instant. Favor is when God wants to give something to you you didn't deserve. Mercy is you had something coming you deserved and he didn't let you get it. Grace and favor is when he gives you something and you never deserved it in the first place. And the Bible says mercy is instantaneous, but finding your grace and favor is a journey. That's what I said. You met God through favor. And now your whole benefit package will be through favor. So what does your favor look like? She got it. Your favor looks different than my favor, because I'm going somewhere different than where you're going. I need favor to manifest in a different way. I need favor with different people than you do. Okay? So now let's go to Hebrews 11. Hebrews 11. Now we understand through faith that the worlds were framed by the word of God. That does not mean planets. That's not talking about when God was in creation and he spoke and planets were made. That word worlds means seasons of life. So the seasons of your life, okay, they are framed by a word from God. They're framed by a word. So God will come to you. And maybe your life is a certain size. Let's say you're just kind of a 5x5 person. You don't have a lot of capacity for greatness at this time. Maybe you've been through a lot. You don't see yourself as doing anything significant. You don't see yourself as any significant impact. And you just kind of feel like your life is small and maybe you're held within small parameters. Okay? Go to Ephesians 4:7 if you would, sir. It might be, it's 4-something. Yeah, 4:7. But to every one of us is given grace according to the measure of your gift. Ah. Can I work this? Are y'all bored? Are we all right? Okay. Can I work it? Oh, this is so good. So I got to find grace, favor. And God has given us a measure of grace. Okay? So he's given me a measure. It's what I got, Pastor, right here. It's about all there is to me right now. This is my measure. The word measure in the Greek is the word metron, from where we get the word metronome. For any of you who didn't take old school piano lessons, a metronome is a musical timing device. It helps them keep time. A metronome measures the distance between two notes. So God has given you a metronome of grace. Because only God knows how much the distance is between who you are and what he's called you to be. So God measures the distance. So he comes to you, and you may be locked in small parameters, and you may say, my life is small, and I'm making very little impact, and you are 5x5. But God will come to you and give you a word. And the Bible says he frames our world by a word from God. What is framing? Any of you been around a construction site, residential or commercial? When you see something being framed, you don't know the color of the paint, you don't know the color of the flooring, you don't know what type of flooring, you don't know the aesthetics, you don't know the interior, you don't know any of that. You just see, when you see the framework, you see the shape of kind of how it's going to take. When God gives you a word, very rarely does he give you details. He just starts giving you a framework of how it's going to take. So he'll take a Ron and Hope Carpenter who got a little warehouse in a little building with about 50 people attending, sitting on metal chairs, and he let a prophetic word come through someone to us and said, I'm going to take y'all one day and I'm going to give you a voice and let redemption speak to the nations. So he comes to us when we're a 5x5 in a warehouse and gives us a big word that's a 20x20. Come on, somebody. So God framed my world in by, I don't know what that looks like. I don't know about San Jose. I don't know about California. I don't know about TV networks. I don't know. There is no internet. There is no social media. I don't know what you're going to speak to the nations even means. But he comes to me in a little warehouse where we can't even hardly keep the lights on, and then tells us redemption is going to have a voice to the nations. So he frames your, he comes to Simon. You know, Simon, God, Jesus changed his name to Peter. Simon means reed. It actually means shaky. So the wind blows a reed everywhere. Shaky, unstable. He said, Simon, I tell you, thou art Peter, Petra, rock. You become whatever crowd you're in. You change like a chameleon. But when I get through with you in the next 3.5 years, you're going to be so stable that when it's the end of your life, you're going to be a martyr and you're going to get crucified upside down. So I'm going to come to you when you are Simon, and I'm going to give you a word that tells you you are a rock. I'm going to come to Jacob, whose name means trick, after he tricked his brother out of his birthright. And he told Jacob, your name is Israel, which means prince. So I'm going to come to you while you have character issues. I'm going to come to you while you are a trickster and a manipulator. And I'm going to make you a prince, which is a leader of nations. So God frames your world by a word. I am preaching. I'm about to jump off this stage, but I don't want to twist my ankle. Go read about Gideon and Gideon's mighty men of 300. Go read when God found him. He was hiding. He said, I think it's comical. I laugh when I read it. Gideon is hiding scared behind a wine press, and God comes to him and says, Gideon, thou mighty man of valor. Somebody that hides versus somebody that's going to take 300 men into great victory. So he comes to your life when you get saved. And he says, thou art, but I call you. And he frames your world by a word. He's given you a measure of grace. And he knows the metron between here and here. So God, I'm trying to get the favor. It is God who is in you to will and do his good pleasure. So you accept Christ and he comes in you, and then he starts kicking your life out. He starts stretching the parameters of your life because he introduces you to the you really are. That's, you're not the 5x5. You're the 20x20, 30x30, 50x50, 100x100. How many of you know there's more to you than we see right now? How many of you know that there's a tomorrow greater than your today? How many of you could look at your neighbor and say, don't look at what you're seeing because this ain't all there is to it. The story is not finished. God has framed my world with a word and he's about to kick me out on the right and kick me out on the left. Somebody needs to get out in the aisle and just do that because God may start today. He's just going to begin to expand the parameters of your life. You've been living too small and favor is about to take you to the next place. Anybody who can receive that, give God 10 seconds of praise in this building. Hallelujah. My God, I feel the Holy Ghost. This ain't got nothing to do with favor, but can I just throw this in there? You're not fighting over this guy. Who in here is locked in some kind of a struggle? Come on, be honest with me. How many of you lie? I don't want you to be lying in front of the Holy Ghost. I mean, you're not fighting over her, ma'am. You're not fighting over him, sir. You're fighting over him. Because the enemy is not concerned with this guy. He is petrified. Because when you start taking territory, that is enemy held territory. So when you start kicking somebody out, it's the enemy that you're kicking out. Get out of my money. Get out of my head. Get out of my home. Get out of my kids. Get out of my marriage. Get out of my people. Get out. I'm breaking out to the right and I'm breaking out to the left. Is anybody in this building know what I'm talking about? Give your God praise. Jesus. High five your neighbor and say favor, favor, favor, favor, favor.
1: I'd like to just take a minute and ask you, do you know Jesus as your personal Lord and Savior? I'm not talking about, do you remember grandmama praying? I'm not talking about, do you remember an old Bible your dad used to read? That's not what I'm talking about. Do you know it? Who do you say that he is? Jesus asked that question to his disciples at large. Who do men say that I am? And they had all kind of responses. But then he made it personal. He said, well, who do you say that I am? I'm asking you today, who's Jesus to you? He would like to come and live in your heart by faith, to be your Lord Savior, and be a friend that sticks closer than a brother. And every time you call on his name, he hears and he answers. Would you accept him today? The prayer goes like this. I thank you, Lord Jesus, for your grace and your mercy. I ask you today to come into my heart. I ask you to wash me and cleanse me. Forgive me of my sins. I believe you died and rose on the third day for my salvation. I accept that gift of salvation today. And I ask you to live in me to be my Lord and Savior from this moment forward. Thank you, Lord. In Jesus' name, amen. If you prayed that prayer, let us know. Because everything just changed. And we want to be a part here at Ron Carpenter Television of being in this spiritual growth of your life. We want to invest in that all that we can going forward. So email us, call us, let us know, hey, I just accepted Christ as my Lord and Savior. And until next time, God bless you.
0: Favor is not just the way you meet God. Favor is your entire benefit package with God. He give you details. He just starts giving you a framework of how it's going to take. So he'll take a Ron and Hope Carpenter who got a little warehouse and he let a prophetic word come through someone to us and said, I'm going to take y'all one day and I'm going to give you a voice and let redemption speak to the nations. I don't know what that looks like. I don't know about San Jose. I don't know about TV network. I don't know what you're going to speak to the nations even mean. Can I be a slave?
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0: Since nobody's perfect, how good is good enough? 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

0: Greetings, beloved, and welcome to On the Living Edge. Dr. Mark Sharona here, and as always, I'm delighted that you've chosen to stop by, and my prayer is that your time with me will be well worthwhile, and the Lord will breathe by His Spirit into what He's doing in you and through you and for you. Edge partners, thank you for your ongoing love and faithfulness and support of what we're doing all around the world through the work we're doing by way of digital media. We couldn't do this without you, and I pray God continue to overshadow you with His goodness, His grace, His mercy, and His provision. Beloved, I want to take us on a journey into two seemingly different stories that are part of one complete story in the book of Genesis. The issue of Joseph and the dream and his descent into Egypt, and the issue of Judah and the way he compromises and lies to his daughter-in-law Tamar, and how they both fit together. I'm calling this the coat, the pledge, and the cross. Judah, Joseph, and the one true brother. This first lesson is called The Coat and the Lie. Open your heart. Open your mind, open the sacred text as we begin to look at Genesis 37 and the coat that creates the silence that fractures a family system. Beloved, as we begin this brand new series, The Coat, The Pledge, and The Cross, Judah, Joseph, and the One True Brother, I want to look first and foremost at what I want to call the coat and the lie, because when we look at this narrative in ancient Israelite history, Genesis 37, 38, and 39, there's a lot going on here. And one of the things that I think is really important is that when we look at the way the Old Testament is structured, there are many times that on a surface glance, certain passages look like, well, they don't fit. Why is this here? And many contemporary modern age theologians that want to pick the Bible apart don't realize, from an ancient Hebrew perspective and a literary perspective, the hidden wisdom that is present, because the scripture is coherent in everything it says. So we're going to talk about some of that as we look at the nature of the context of the story of Joseph, his dream coat, and what happens to him as he's taken to Egypt, and also Judah and his daughter-in-law Tamar, and how all of that relates to the Joseph story. So we have betrayal, we have silence, and the hidden world that family dysfunction creates in this story. Everything begins with a garment dipped in blood. A father trembling over a coat, Jacob. Brothers standing in silence, not letting dad know what really went on. A lie nobody wants to correct because they've got to cover themselves. So the Joseph narrative isn't simply about betrayal. It's about what happens when a family system is wrapped up in envy, silence, deception, and unprocessed wounds, which become the atmosphere of the family system. Now, this can happen as well in institutions. This can happen in churches. And right now, in the days of the kind of shaking we're experiencing, this is going on in more ways than we care to admit. And so what we want to understand is, how does the Spirit of God work inside a fractured system to bring truth, to bring exposure, to bring healing, and ultimately to bring transformation? That's our hope. I mean, that always needs to be our hope. So there's a hidden structure behind the story. Let me give you the overview. Genesis 37 tells the story of Joseph's betrayal. Genesis 38 seemingly interrupts the story with the story of Judah and Tamar, but this is a coherent whole. Ancient Jewish wisdom wants us to understand this belongs here. And then Genesis 39 resumes the Joseph story as he descends into Egypt. Now, rabbinic and midrashic traditions often understood Genesis 38, as I said, as part of the story. It's not a digression. It's part of the moral and spiritual center of the Joseph cycle, endeavoring to teach us profound lessons about how to deal with life in ways that is honest, ethical, moral, and upright. And so Genesis 38, again, is not an interruption. You'll see why as we get into all this. Actually, Genesis 38 is the hinge of the story. And so before Judah can become the brother who later intercedes for his brother Joseph by way of Benjamin, when they have to come for grain in the time of the famine, he has to be exposed for his own dysfunction. And so before Joseph can govern Egypt, he has to first descend into the hiddenness of the darkness of a 13-year test and trial. So it says in Genesis 37, verse 3, now Israel loved Joseph more than all his sons because he was the son of his old age. And he made him a varicolored tunic. And his brothers saw that their father loved him more than all of his brothers. And so they hated him and could not speak to him in peace. Now it happened when Joseph reached his brothers that they stripped him of the tunic, the varicolored tunic that was on him. Now, this coat is more than clothing. It represents favor. It represents distinction. It represents a form of election on Jacob's part. It represents visible affection. The brothers didn't merely despise Joseph. They hate what the coat itself means. And so the garment becomes a visible reminder of what they believe they never received from their father Jacob. So they've got father wounds. And those unresolved wounds almost always in every family system do damage and distort perception relationally. Listen carefully. Then Joseph had a dream, and he told his brothers, so they hated him even more. And he said to them, please listen to this dream which I have had. Indeed, behold, we were binding sheaves in the field, and behold, my sheaf rose up and also stood upright. And behold, your sheaves gathered around and bowed down to my sheaf. Then his brother said to him, are you really going to reign over us? Or are you really going to rule over us? So they hated him even more for his dreams and for his words. Now, here's the thing. Joseph's dreams are genuine. God is speaking to Joseph about the future. But it's not just his own future, it's his family's future. He doesn't know all that. He's young, he's brash, he's ego inflated. All of that is he's got to grow out of that. But the problem isn't false revelation. The problem is revelation without formation. Joseph has a true word, but he doesn't have the maturity to carry it wisely. That's deeply important for us as those who embrace the fullness of the Spirit and want to talk about what spirituality is in relationship to how Pentecost shapes and forms us. Charisma without formation is dangerous. Giftedness can outrun character, and we're watching that in way too many situations right now. Revelation can exceed our emotional maturity. The dreams in Joseph's life came early. The soul that's capable of carrying them has to be formed, and that takes patience and time and perseverance. Now, there comes a point in Genesis 37, verse 13, that Israel says to Joseph, "Are not your brothers pastoring the flock in Shechem? Come and I will send you to them," he said, and he said, "I will go." Then he said to him, go now and see about the welfare of your brothers and the welfare of the flock and bring word back to me. So he sent him from the valley of Hebron and he came to Shechem. And a man found him and behold, he was wandering in the field. And the man asked him, what are you seeking? And he said, I'm seeking my brothers. Please tell me where they are pasturing the flock. Now, let me just stop there. We're all looking for who we belong to, bone to its bone. In Ezekiel's vision of the valley of dry bones, there was a noise, a rattling, and a coming together, bone to its bone. All of us are looking for our connections, who we belong to, who belongs to us. What does it mean to walk through this experience of life in Christ together? And so this passage has great meaning in many ways if we let it touch our hearts. Joseph is looking for his brothers, but this is a fractured family system. So he's sent by his father Jacob to seek his estranged brothers. And already the text is moving toward a larger pattern that needs to be understood. The beloved son, the favored son, is sent to his hostile brothers in hope of reconciliation. Now, when he reaches his brothers in chapter 37, verses 23 and 24, their desire is kill the dreamer and let's just get rid of him. And what happens is that Reuben intervenes and says, no, let's not kill him. Let's strip him of the coat. Let's throw him into a pit. And this is at Dothan. This is the same place where Elisha is surrounded by the chariots of fire, and his servant thinks that when he sees the armies of the king of Syria that their goose is cooked. But Elisha says, God, open his eyes to see. We're not alone at all. Same place. So Joseph is at Dothan. They strip him of the coat. They throw him in the pit, and they kill a goat, and they sprinkle the goat's blood on the coat. So the garment is removed from Joseph before his descent to Egypt and all that will be involved begins. And then Judah is the one who speaks. What profit is it if we kill our brother? Notice the language. Profit. What profit is it? But he cloaks it in, this is our brother. He's our brother. He's our flesh. What profit? What do we get out of this if we kill him? So Judah's not all that perfect here. Sacred language is often used to justify moral compromise. They take his tunic, they slaughter a male goat, they dip the tunic in the blood, etc., etc., and they bring the tunic to Jacob and they hand it to him. And they say, Hakerna in the Hebrew. It means recognize this, please. They never explicitly say to Jacob that Joseph is dead. They simply present manipulated evidence. Jacob fills in the blanks of the lie all by himself and says, it's my son's tunic. A wild beast has devoured him. Joseph has surely been torn to pieces. Jacob tears his clothes, puts on sackcloth on his loins, and mourns for Joseph for many days, and says, surely I will go down to Sheol, the place of the dead, in mourning for my son. And so Jacob weeps for Joseph. Now, there's a psychology to the silence of the brothers here. While all his sons rise in Genesis 37, 35 to comfort him, they all know the truth. Nobody says a word. A room full of silence in a fractured family system forms. Now, I've pastored a long time. I've had to walk many families through a lot of crises. But those of you that are watching right now, you may be able to relate clearly to when things are manipulated and fractured in a family system, or if you are a leader in the church and things are manipulated and fractured in a church system, or an institution that you work at where things are manipulated and fractured, and the place goes dead silent because the people that know, mum's the word. They're not going to say a thing. Families do this. Churches do this. Institutions do this. Sometimes the hidden thing becomes the true center of the system. It's the unspoken rules of how to manage things. It's not just, what do I have to do to be effective and survive and thrive in this system? It's what are the unwritten rules that really are at play here, right? The lie slowly becomes the atmosphere of Jacob's whole house. Now, all of a sudden, in Genesis 38, we have Judah descending. It happened at that time that Judah went down from his brothers and turned aside to a certain Adullamite whose name was Hira. Vayered Yehuda me'ech Achav. Okay? The descent is geographical, but it's also moral and spiritual. You can leave a scene outwardly while still carrying it inwardly. Unresolved guilt does not disappear. It buries itself until something later calls it back into the light. There are two descents happening in the book of Genesis. Joseph is descending into suffering. Now, in his descending into suffering, and this is very important for all of us to learn, there is no wisdom that is gained in life without suffering. Now, it takes living long enough and walking with Jesus long enough to be willing to embrace and admit that. But trust me, Christ, who has become to us wisdom, understanding, sanctification, wisdom, revelation, sanctification, and redemption, is inviting us into the cross-shaped journey every single day of our life. Paul puts it this way: we who live are constantly being delivered over to death for Jesus' sake, so that death works in us, so that life can work in you. Now, I know this isn't popular. I know this doesn't sell. But if you genuinely want to grow and grow up and mature in Jesus and grow up so you can show up in the appropriate way in the grace and in the power of the Holy Spirit, the path of wisdom is the path of suffering. Many are the afflictions of the righteous, but the Lord delivers them out of them all. There is no shortcut to wisdom. And each of us has our own set of internal fractures, our own set of internal wounds, our own bent approach to things that Christ, who loves us perfectly and loves us in our imperfection, is going to make straight paths for our feet so that the limb that is out of joint can be healed. But anyone who's ever had a broken bone or a sprain knows clearly that the healing process is sometimes as painful as the break itself. And so, as a matter of fact, when we talk about the passage in Ephesians 4 where Christ ascends on high and leads captivity captive and multiplies himself in terms of people gifts, apostles, prophets, evangelists, pastors, and teachers. He goes on, and Paul goes on to say, for the equipping of the saints. That word equipping is the same word in Galatians chapter 6, where Paul says, if any of you are caught in a trespass, if anyone is caught in a trespass, you who are spiritual, restore such a one. The word restore and the word equip. The word in Galatians is restore, the word is equip in Ephesians 4, are the identical word, and one of the meanings, it's a medical term that describes a compound fracture. Now, a compound fracture isn't just where the bone cracks on the inside. A compound fracture is the bone cracks and the bone breaks through the skin. That's not fun. And it's enough to make you pass out if you're me and you've seen them, and I have seen them, and I have passed out. But that's the picture when Paul says the equipping of the saints, or the word restoration in the other. When we deal with the lives of God's people, all of us are broken, yet all of us are beautiful. But the process of equipping, in actual fact, is the healing process of the resetting of those broken bones in our life, where that needs to be made stronger in our weakest place. And that, beloved, takes time. And so when we think about the notion of formation, when we think about growing up so that we can show up as mature in Jesus, that's cross-shaped. Years ago, and I've said this many times before, Bob Mumford told my generation, if you get close enough to kiss the cross, you will get a mouthful of splinters. What he was saying to us in our emerging desire to be part of the move of God in the Jesus People movement of the 70s was, guys and gals, there's no wisdom without suffering. The journey is cross-shaped. We're being shaped and formed through the many ways God is putting his hands on those areas of our brokenness in order to bring us to wholeness. So, Joseph descends to Egypt, and he descends into suffering, and for 13 years he's hidden. His father doesn't even know he's alive. His father believes the lie that comes out of his own mouth by the ruse his brothers play when they present his coat, having sprinkled it with goat's blood, and let their father draw his own conclusions. And he projects all his own worst fears onto that piece of clothing, that favored piece of clothing, all the evidence that is held in Jacob's heart is his projection of his worst fears. And his brothers choose to be silent. And Judah tries to figure out what's the best thing to do here. We're not going to personally benefit or profit. So Judah is equally broken. He's the fourth son in Leah's line, and he's equally broken. He's a hot mess. And so Joseph is going to descend to Egypt in Genesis 39. But before he descends into Egypt, right after this whole scenario unfolds where the brothers throw Joseph in the pit, present a false claim and an evidence that's false to Jacob, and then sell their brother to the Midianites, all of a sudden, Judah is going to descend. Judah's going to descend into compromise and avoidance. One descent, Joseph's, requires endurance. The other descent, Judah's, requires repentance. Discernment for you and I in broken systems means all of us need to learn the difference between descent that is tied to endurance and descent that is tied to repentance. Now, as I bring this to a close, I want to land this for us as men and women of the Spirit, people that embrace the Pentecostal Spirit and the Spirit of Pentecost in his full indwelling. The Spirit still works this way today. The Spirit works to expose what's hidden. The Spirit confronts systems that are fractured and built on keeping it quiet. The Spirit heals what families and communities refuse to name. And the Spirit also forms people in hidden places. Some of us are in a season where our coat has been stripped away. Recognition is gone. Visibility is gone. Vindication is gone. But God still works in hidden places, in dark places, in descended places. The dreams didn't die in the descent for Joseph, and they're not going to die in your descent. Those dreams, just like you, in descent, are entering that which is essential for formation, for you to grow up so you can show up in the appropriate time when God makes all things beautiful in its time so that you can fulfill all that God intends for you to fulfill. Precious saints, we come to this moment as always, and this is my opportunity to invite you to continue to help us sustain what we're doing around the world. We're bearing fruit by the word of the Lord, and you are a part of that, and I'm ever so grateful. For your love gift this month of $36, I want to put in your hands this brand new series that I know you're going to want to have in your library and listen to again and again, The Coat, The Pledge, and The Cross. And we're going to look at why that reality in the life of Joseph and the life of Judah are so relevant to where we are right now. I pray it becomes healing presence for all of you that listen and learn. Your love gift will make a difference in ways you can't even imagine. And you can have this in CD, DVD, or MP3. If you're moved on to sow a love gift of $56, I also want to give you a 2-hour content-rich seminar. Listen carefully. Why the prophet who cannot be silent cannot speak. Where I deal with what genuine prophetic formation requires, especially in a day when the prophetic is being defiled and corrupted by so much compromise. It will be life-changing. And again, you can have that in CD, DVD, or MP3. And finally, I have a brand new series that's never been released. The Language of Dreams, Ancient Wisdom, Sacred Encounter, for $76 as a love gift, where I deal with the dreams of Joseph in the Old Testament and the theophanic dreams of Joseph, the husband of Mary, in the New Testament. Trust me, there are nuggets in here I have not shared before. You're going to want to get it. 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
2: Hello, I'm David Jeremiah. As America marks 250 years, this ought to be a moment not for anger, but for prayer, not for division, but for grace. You see, the best way to honor our country is to live out our faith with courage, conviction, and humility. In a time when many voices seek to pull us apart, we must remember this. Every person is made in the image of God and should be treated with dignity and respect. So let us ask the Lord to help us walk in truth, speak with grace, and demonstrate the kind of character that can strengthen a nation. And may God bless America. Many would say, I believe in the Holy Spirit. But my question is, do you know the Holy Spirit? Do you know what He does, what He provides? He was there at creation. He came in power at Pentecost. He's the most personal and perhaps the most misunderstood member of the Trinity. The study of the Holy Spirit as revealed in Scripture shows He is more than a feeling, more than a force, more than an emotion, more than an experience. So, who is the Holy Spirit? The Holy Spirit is God with us, God in us, and God at work through us. Discover more about the Holy Spirit than you ever imagined, and experience His presence and power as never before.
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2: The Bible doesn't say, do not fulfill the desires of the flesh, although that would be a good command. 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
2: But the fruit of the Spirit is love, joy, peace, long-suffering, kindness, goodness, faithfulness, gentleness, self-control. Against such, there is no law. Don't miss the context of this powerful passage, because right before this, you have another list that isn't attractive at all. Galatians 5, 19 through 21 says, now the works of the flesh are evident, which are adultery, fornication, uncleanness, licentiousness, idolatry, sorcery, hatred, contentions, jealousies, outbursts of wrath, selfish ambitions, dissensions, heresies, envies, murders, drunkenness, revelries, and the like. According to the Bible, we are either living according to one list or we're living according to the other. The fruit of the Spirit and the lust of the flesh don't mesh any place in between. Paul paints the dark backdrop of this life apart from the Holy Spirit so that we can really appreciate what happens when we let the Spirit of God control us and begin to exhibit His qualities in our life. We begin to move from one list to the other. We begin to have different qualities of life than we had before. Fruit is something you can observe. That's why this is such a good illustration. It isn't concealed or secret. You walk by the tree, there it is. In the same way, if a person is walking in the Spirit of God, there will be visible, recognizable evidences of this in his or her life. Through the inspiration of the Holy Spirit, Paul organized the fruit of the Spirit in a very special way. I want you to imagine with me three different branches on this tree, and three pieces of fruit on each branch. On that first branch, there are three pieces of fruit that describe our personal experience with God. On the next branch, there are three pieces of fruit that describe our personal relationships with each other. And on the third branch, three pieces of fruit that describe our personal development as people. Or to put it simply, the first group is fruit toward God, the second group is fruit toward others, and the third group is fruit toward ourselves. Let's notice, first of all, our personal experience with God. The Bible says that when we are filled with the Spirit, it will not be an academic thing or an intellectual exercise. Wherever the Spirit of God moves, there is an impact on life. Paul says that when you are filled with the Spirit of God, it will directly mark your own personal experience. And whatever your life may have been known for previously, your life in the Spirit will be characterized by love, joy, and peace. He says the fruit of the Spirit is love. When you study the concept of love in the New Testament, you learn it is the primary commandment that God has given to us. Do you remember when the lawyer came to Jesus and he said, "What is the greatest commandment?" And Jesus said, "You shall love the Lord your God with all your heart and with all your soul and with all your mind." What is the greatest commandment? The greatest commandment, according to Jesus, is to love. Not only is it the priority commandment, it's the perfect gift. In 1 Corinthians, Paul teaches about spiritual gifts, but when he reaches the end of chapter 12, after listing all the gifts, he says, "But I want to show you a more excellent way." And what is that more excellent way? It's 1 Corinthians 13, which we call the love chapter. Paul explains that you can have every spiritual gift that you can imagine, but if you don't have love, you've missed it all. God gives agape love as his perfect gift. So it's the priority commandment, it's the perfect gift, but it's also the permanent virtue. Read through that chapter, 1 Corinthians 13. It's often read at weddings to describe what love is supposed to be like. When you get to the end of it, in a summary statement, the apostle says, "And now abide faith, hope, and love." And what is the rest of it? Verse 13 says, "But the greatest of these is love." Finally, and this is the thing I think shocks a lot of people, love is the proof of your faith. You want to know if somebody's a Christian? Here's how you tell. "By this all will know that you are my disciples, if you have love one for another." The Bible says that if we say we are Christians and we don't love other Christians, our salvation is in doubt. The Bible says, if you want to know if someone's a Christian, find out how they deal with other Christians. It's the placard that you wear that says, "I am a Christian," when you love other Christians. Listen to it again. The Bible says, "By this will people know that you are my disciples." How will they know? Not by what you say, not by going to church, not by doing good things. No, the Bible says that the proof of your Christianity is your love for one another. You cannot be a real Christian and not have love in your heart for other Christians. Jesus said this in John 15:11, "These things I have spoken to you, that my joy may remain in you, and that you may have joy too." So after love, we come to the fruit of the Spirit is joy. The words joy and happiness are used interchangeably in the Bible. There is no such thing as two qualities of happiness and joy. If you know Jesus and he's reigning in your life, you will have joy and it will make you happy. And there's nothing wrong with being happy. In fact, it's a good thing. What kind of joy do we have as Christians? We have the joy of the Lord Jesus Christ. It's centered in Christ. It's complete and it's absolute. Did you notice that the last part of the verse I just quoted, the Bible says that our joy in Jesus Christ is full joy, absolute joy. In 1 Peter 1:8, we read these words, "Though you now do not see him, yet believing you rejoice with joy inexpressible and full of glory." The Bible says the joy we have is inexpressible. That means you can't put it into words. It's joy that bubbles up from a well deeper than your own understanding or your intellect. If you tried to write about that joy, you'd have to throw down your pencil after a few sentences in frustration. You could have to say, "I just can't do it. No matter how I try to say it, it falls short." When you know Jesus Christ, he gives you a deep-centered joy in your heart. And that joy is not just

I will be described as a loving person. I will have joy, and I'll have a sense of peace in my life. The Greek word for peace is eirene, which means to join together, and it paints the picture of two things that once were separated, but now are reconciled. Peace is knowing that the God you were once separated from, you are now joined together with through Jesus Christ. Romans says it this way, therefore, having been justified by faith, we have peace with God through our Lord Jesus Christ. So this is such a wonderful picture of the Christian who is spirit-filled. Jesus said, peace I leave with you, my peace I give to you, not as the world gives do I give to you. Let not your heart be troubled, neither let it be afraid. The peace we possess is his peace. It's complete, it's absolute. David described it in terms that will resonate with all of us. I will both lie down in peace and sleep, for you alone, O Lord, make me dwell in safety. That's fruit toward God. Now, the next section is a little more personal and a great deal more convicting, because our personal experience with God is followed by our personal experience and relationship with others. Love, joy, and peace are Godward, but the next three are manward. These are three characteristics that will exhibit in your life with regard to other people. Here's the first one. Are you ready for this? The fruit of the Spirit is long-suffering. That's a wonderful word. It's a word for patience. But in the Greek language, it's actually two words blended into one, makrothumia. The word makro in the Greek language means long, and the word thumia means heat or temper. So the word long-suffering means to have a long temper. Paul prayed for this when he spoke to the Colossians. He said, I want you to be strengthened with all might according to God's glorious power for all patience and long-suffering with joy. When you are filled with the Spirit of God, you relate to others with patience and grace instead of losing your temper when things don't go your way. You may have a little trigger that goes off inside of you, but the Spirit of God gets control of it before it releases. You start to say something, but the word dies in your throat. You write that hot letter and you throw it in the fireplace instead of in the mailbox. Or you compose that speech and you give it in the car when you're driving. I've actually done that and said it out loud, and people looking at you like, what is wrong with that man? But you never deliver it. There are times when we will find ourselves in very volatile situations, sparks flying every which way, but the Spirit of God can give us the strength to display long-suffering in our lives. And when you are keeping your cool at the very moment when everybody else is losing theirs, believe me, the spiritual fruit of long-suffering will be very, very evident. You will stick out. If everybody else is going ballistic and you're sitting there or standing there with a smile on your face, not getting involved in the reactions, something's going on in that person's that's different, and we know what that is. It's the Spirit of God. Secondly, the fruit of the Spirit is kindness. The virtue of kindness is becoming more and more unusual in our world. What were once common courtesies are becoming most uncommon. We seem to live in an angry world, a world with a chip on its shoulder, a world that's in a big hurry. You know what happens when something becomes increasingly rare, don't you? It becomes increasingly valued and treasured. A person who has kindness is a great treasure. I remember the first verse, I think it's the first verse I ever learned as a child. It was in kindergarten and in Sunday school. And it was Ephesians 4:32, be kind to one another. I think you need that in the nursery. You need that in Sunday school. You need it as you grow up. You need it the rest of your life. Be kind to one another. In other words, be kind in your home. Be kind in your workplace. Be kind wherever you are. Be filled with the Spirit of God, and your relationship with others will be long-suffering and kindness. And then the third one on the second branch of fruit is the fruit of the Spirit is goodness. Have you ever heard somebody say about someone, he's a good man, or she's a good woman,
That's what they should say about us when we're spirit controlled.

0: That doesn't mean we're perfect. That doesn't mean we don't make mistakes. But men and women who are filled with the Holy Spirit are just good people. The fruit of their goodness is obvious everywhere they go. Don't you just like to be around good people? People with long tempers? People who are courteous and considerate? Praise God for people like that. They bring glory to the name of their master and the one who has called himself the Good Shepherd. We've seen the first two clusters of fruit, love, joy, and peace. And the second, long-suffering, kindness, and goodness. The first was our relationship with God. The second was our relationship with others. And the third is our relationship with ourself. Listen to this. This final part of this trilogy, the fruit of the Spirit arranged in three sets of three. The fruit of the Spirit, first of all, is faithfulness. When I first began to study this, I thought the word was faith, but when I studied it more carefully, it is really the word faithfulness. Faith is a theological term. Faithfulness is an ethical term. Faith is what you believe, and faithfulness is how you live out what you believe. Paul is saying that when you are filled with the Spirit of God, you will be growing more and more into the kind of person upon whom it is said, he is a faithful guy. He has integrity. Or when she says she'll do it, she always does it. In other words, fidelity is produced in your life by the Holy Spirit as you walk with him. And then it says, in the spirit of meekness. I have struggled all my life as a pastor trying to help people understand that meek is not weak. The Bible says that meek means to have great power under control. Meek means that you have the capacity to do great things, but you don't always have to be doing those things to prove that you have the power. The Lord Jesus Christ was considered a man who was meek. In Matthew 11:29, we read, take my yoke upon you and learn from me, for I am gentle and meek in heart, and you will find rest for your soul. Was Jesus weak? Watch him in the temple, you guys. Watch him in there with his whip cleaning out the temple. There was not a weak thing about him. He was a strong, virile man who was impressive in his strength. Jesus was meek. He had the greatest possible strength available to him. The Bible says that when he was on the cross, he could have called legions of angels to come to his aid, but he did not. Could he have done it? Yes, he had the power to do it, but he did not do it. He stayed on that cross and he died so that you and I could go to heaven. He expressed meekness in his death, even though he had the power to do whatever he wanted to. He could have called the angels and been delivered immediately, but he was meek. He had power under control. And finally, the fruit of the Spirit is self-control. Have you ever taken hold of your life by the power of the Holy Spirit? Are you constantly getting chewed up and beat up in some thing that you do because the discipline of the Spirit of God wants to develop within you something that you won't let him develop? You cannot let your body tell you what to do. Your body will always want to help you get off easy. Take another hour in the bed. Well, that means you won't be able to, yeah, I know, but I'm tired. You need to walk, because if you don't walk, you're not going to walk again. But I don't feel like walking. Body, get going. Walk. Paul said it this way. He said, I keep my body under. What does that mean? Under control. Paul said, I don't let my body take over my life. I allow my body to do the things that I know I'm supposed to do, and I am control of my body. Paul may not have been the first, and he certainly wasn't the last preacher to make use of sports in his sermons. Nevertheless, his analogy is classic. Listen to this passage. 1 Corinthians 9. Don't you realize that in a race, everyone runs, but only one person gets the prize? So run to win. All athletes are disciplined in their training. They do it to win a prize that will fade away, but we do it for our eternal prize. So I run with purpose in every step. I'm not just shadow boxing. I discipline my body like an athlete training it to do what it should. Otherwise, I fear that after preaching to others, I myself might be disqualified. Who receives the prize? The person who enters strict training. The person who is temperate and self-controlled. In athletics, you have to discipline yourself for the goal. And Paul says that when you're filled with the Spirit, you take control of your life. Who is my greatest enemy? It's me. Who is your greatest enemy? It's you. Who is my greatest challenge in ministry and in life? It's me. The Spirit of God wants to gain more and more control over my life. It's not really self-control as much as it is Spirit control. And that, the Bible says, can happen when you trust the Holy Spirit. You say, well, I'm just not in all that discipline stuff, Pastor. I don't know who is. But listen to me, I can tell you the Holy Spirit of God can give you a disciplined life if you will yield yourself to Him and say, Lord Jesus, I'm not into this myself, but this is what I want more than anything else. I want a disciplined life that brings glory to God, and He will provide that for you if you ask. Paul says that when you walk in the Spirit, you will begin to notice certain things in your life. A little bit more love, a little bit more joy, a little bit more peace. In your relationships with other people, it may show itself a longer fuse than you used to have. You're not as touchy as you used to be. There's a spirit of kindness within you that you didn't notice before, and a desire to help others that shows up as true goodness. In your personal walk with the Lord, you discover a great degree of self-control. Where you used to shrug things off, you become more concerned about faithfulness and integrity. When you live in the Spirit, those are the characteristics of your life. You say, will I get all the fruits in one big fruit basket with a bow on top? No. Will God just lay it on my doorstep? Would it happen all at once? Probably not. But when you are filled with the Spirit, you begin to sense these things are happening in your life. The Bible says old things are passing away. All things are becoming new. This is the opportunity we have. This is the goal that is set before us. Let the Holy Spirit control your life and become the person you always wanted to be in the first place. You will discover fruit, love, joy, peace, patience, kindness, goodness, faithfulness, gentleness, self-control. If you walk in the Spirit, you will be too busy growing fruit to fulfill the desires of the flesh. Notice, the Bible doesn't say, do not fulfill the desires of the flesh, although that would be a good command. No, it says, walk in the Spirit, and you will not fulfill the desires of the flesh. Don't concentrate on the negative things. Concentrate on the positive things. Fill your life with the fruit of the Spirit, and the other things will be pushed out of existence. They will just go away. The power of positive replacement in the ministry of the Holy Spirit. I speak of this, first of all, out of my own desire to be that kind of person. I want to be that kind of person in my life. I believe I'm becoming that kind of a person. I want to continue to be that person. And more than anything else, I want you to have the opportunity to be people like that too. If you will just take God at His word and trust Him and give Him control of your life, you will begin to develop the things that you always wish you could do but could never do because you don't have the strength to do it yourself. The Spirit of God will empower you. The Lord Jesus Christ is in the business of transformation. He wants to make you a new person. You have to give Him permission. Give Him permission to do that.
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0: What Jesus was saying to his disciples was this: while I was on this earth, I was localized. I could only touch individual men and women in my travels and speak to a few local audiences. But believe me, after I am gone and the Holy Spirit comes to fill my disciples, my ministry will be as far spread as Christians are. So wherever there is a Christian, there's Christ. And wherever there's a believer, there's ministry.
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3: Welcome to Behind the Cameras, and I'm here for this beautiful month of June to give you a little update on what's going on here at your little local network, His Channel. And you might want to put this first in your calendar. On June 4th, World News Briefing, I will be hosting, and guess what? I will have on the first half our great friend Don Stewart. In fact, Don Stewart, give you a little insight, was the first to host World News Briefing with Chuck Smith. They were on doing His Channel Live for about a year, and I came to Chuck and I said, Chuck, you know, what you're doing is so important. I think we should change the name. And he thought it was a good idea. Don thought it was a good idea. And so from Tuesday nights, they went to Thursday night. And for years, Don Stewart and Chuck Smith did World News Briefing. And I believe that started back in around 2003, 2004. So that was a long time ago, 20-some years ago. And then you also might want to put down in your calendar, I will be on World News Briefing with Tom Hughes on the 18th of June. And it's going to be a very important topic. It's one that him and I have been discussing for months. And I said, that'll work on my calendar. Let's schedule it. And what it's going to be is about Satan, the coming deception, and also aliens, time travel, and it's going to be a very interesting show as far as where did the zodiac signs come from? What's all of this about? And we're going to put it to bed based on what the Bible says. And so you really will want to tune into that because it's a topic most people, they kind of dance around. But we figured with so much going on that we need to address that. And then also, we have a new program on Friday afternoons. I believe it airs at 11 o'clock, and it's politically correct, and it's a great show, and you should tune in and enjoy that because it's about current events, legally, what's going on. And friends, I want to, especially for you partners, we got to give a little wave and a shout-out to our brothers and sisters in Cuba. I'm giving you a little love wave here. We're now broadcasting in Cuba, and we have been trying to do this forever. It's like all these countries, we work and work and work, and then we find a way to get in. And so for those of you that are new, that are watching His Channel in Cuba, we're just a teaching Christian network. We aren't trying to change the world. We're just trying to inform Christians on what's going on and the future kingdom of God. And so you'll come along for the ride with us and learn. Remember, we aren't very political, But we sure will get you souped into the Bible. And we have some fantastic teachers that you will certainly enjoy. And also, on Pacific time, for those of you, 2 o'clock Pacific time is Washington Watch Monday through Friday with Tony Perkins. And that will give you the update on what's going on as far as he has all these political leaders that come on the program and inform them what they're voting for, what they're against, and how everything is happening. And friends, it's time for me to go. And remember, all of you, new summer co-laborers and summer co-laborers and partners, remember, we're doing missionary work. We do not go into all these countries with all these data centers and ask for support. It's all missionary work. We don't take donations out of the United States. All of us in America are supporting and doing missionary work to just get the gospel out. We're probably the only network that goes into a country not looking for somewhere to pass a plate because there's no place to give. We're just there to teach.
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8: Hi, everyone. Welcome to the 700 Club. Just days after signing a peace deal, negotiations between the U.S. and Iran have hit a snag. A meeting set for this weekend in Switzerland canceled.
9: Well, as Israeli leaders raise questions about the deal's impact on the Jewish state, Vice President J.D. Vance is warning them to be cautious in their criticism. Chris Mitchell has the story.
10: U.S. Vice President J.D. Vance postponed a trip to meet Iranian negotiators in Switzerland today, delaying the talks to implement the agreement between Tehran and Washington. Iran reportedly is refusing to send negotiators due to continued fighting between Hezbollah and Israel in Lebanon. One day after the signing, CENTCOM announced that it's lifted its blockade on Iranian ports. And time-lapse video shows merchant vessels are once again moving through the Strait of Hormuz after weeks of disruption. Meanwhile, the agreement is creating tension with Israel, with some government ministers saying they should disregard the deal. Vice President J.D. Vance said, quote, "The whole freakout in Israel is a little bit odd.
11: If I was in the cabinet of the Israeli government, I might not be attacking the only powerful ally that I have anywhere left in the entire world. Over the last 3 months, 2/3 of the defensive weapons that have protected your homeland have been built by American hands and paid for by American tax dollars. Donald J. Trump is the only head of state in the entire world who is sympathetic to the nation of Israel at this moment in time."
10: Vance also defended President Trump's position that Iran may retain some missile capabilities.
11: "You can't tell a country, whether Israel or Iran, they're not allowed to have any self-defense."
10: The vice president insisted any final agreement would still prevent Iran from developing missiles capable of threatening the wider world.
11: "What we want to see is Iran not trying to rebuild their nuclear weapons program. That's the main thing."
10: But questions remain about Iran's nuclear program. A leaked version of the memorandum indicates its stockpile of enriched uranium will not be taken from Iran, but will remain inside the country and be diluted under international supervision. Vance also addressed the fighting in Lebanon.
11: "We expect Hezbollah is not going to be firing rockets and firing drones at the Israelis. And we also expect that the Israelis are not going to be going wild in Lebanon."
10: While Iran has demanded Israel withdraw its troops from a buffer zone in Lebanon, Israeli Prime Minister Benjamin Netanyahu said Israel will not pull back.
12: "Because this zone separates Hezbollah terrorists from our citizens and our communities.
10: Overnight, an IDF tank battalion commander and three other soldiers were killed in a Hezbollah attack in southern Lebanon. The IDF responded with strikes early this morning on Hezbollah operatives and infrastructure across southern Lebanon in response to repeated violations of the ceasefire by the Iranian-backed terror group. Chris Mitchell, CBN News, Jerusalem.
8: In other news, Secretary of Defense Pete Hegseth delivered a harsh rebuke to NATO allies over lack of support during the Iran war. And John Jessup has more on that story from our CBN News Bureau in Washington. John.
12: That is right, Andrew. The secretary blasted fellow leaders in Europe during a meeting of the alliance in Brussels Thursday. In his remarks, Hegseth called them shameful and accused them of putting American forces at risk by withholding access to strategic military bases. He says the Pentagon will launch a six-month review of U.S. military assets in Europe with an eye toward reducing presence on the continent, calling on European leaders to take the lead in their own defense. Well, the war between Russia and Ukraine rages on. Kyiv launched a massive drone strike into a dozen territories in Russia, including Moscow, striking a major oil refinery, among other targets. 17 people died. Ukraine's President Zelensky said the strike is justified after a Russian attack on a monastery in Kyiv. He's hoping to drive Russia's Vladimir Putin to the negotiating table. Well, one of the more disturbing aspects of the war is Russia's practice of forcibly taking Ukrainian children from territories they occupy. While around 2,000 of these children have been returned, thousands more remain in Russia. Charlene Aaron highlights the efforts of one group that's working to bring them all back home.
13: Since Russia launched its invasion more than 4 years ago, thousands of Ukrainian children have been taken into captivity.
14: These are the children that have been either deported to Russia or forcibly transferred.
13: Maxim Maximov oversees Bring Kids Back UA, an initiative launched by Ukrainian President Volodymyr Zelensky to identify, locate, and return their children. Although Ukraine confirms more than 20,000 cases, Maximov believes that number may be higher.
14: They have proudly boasted about welcoming, I quote, the Ukrainian children in the amount of 744,000 to Russia.
13: Many of those taken have been stripped of their identities, language, and culture. Children have also been placed in Russian state institutions, forced into military camps, put up for illegal adoption, and more.
15: They are told that the nation of Ukraine doesn't exist, that they have nowhere else to go, that their families have forsaken them. And in other terrible cases, also, we have cases of girls being exposed to sexual violence as well as sex trafficking.
13: To international human rights lawyer Sharanjit Parmar, these abductions should be labeled war crimes.
15: The European Court of Human Rights found that the Russian Federation has been violating children's right to family and right to their personal status as a result of these abductions whilst living under occupation. We also have seen the International Criminal Court issue arrest warrants against Vladimir Putin and Irina Belova, who's the Child Rights Commissioner, who has openly declared having transferred Ukrainian children into areas under Russian control and with Russian families.
13: A coalition of countries, including the United States, is working to secure the return of these children.
14: The First Lady of the United States, Melania Trump, have been very much involved in this issue, not only raising its visibility to the new level, making sure that every policymaker on the planet Earth is aware that this is happening, but also have been contributing directly to 3 dozen returns. So 3 dozen kids and families have been reunited back in Ukraine in safety and in comfort with the assistance, with direct involvement of the United States.
13: The State Department has pledged $25 million to find and return children, while also providing critical resources to help those rescued heal.
14: There are multiple services provided across medical needs, psychological needs, humanitarian needs. It is most important that they are provided with a good environment.
13: Charlene Aaron, CBN News.
12: Such an important story out of the war with Russia and Ukraine. Well, on this Juneteenth holiday, which commemorates the end of slavery here in the United States, a story of racial reconciliation centuries in the making. on her recent Heaven Meets Earth podcast. CBN's Abigail Robertson and guest co-host Greg Hendricks spoke with Pastor Will Ford of Mercy Culture Church. Here's part of their conversation about dreams, revival, and forgiving generational sins.
16: If you can just tell us a little bit about your faith story and your ministry and what God's done in your life.
17: I stepped into my calling properly in my mid-30s, in the what God was calling me to do. But first I had to learn who I already was in Christ.
16: Yeah, and how did God call you into that?
17: I have this 200-year-old kettle pot that is used by the slaves of my family. It's believed to be more than 200 years old. And the reason why it was passed down to my family is because it was used by the slaves of my family who were Christian. And they used it for cooking. They used it for washing clothes. But secretly, they used it in their prayer meetings. Mm. So they were owned by a slave master that would beat them for praying, because he wanted them to be Christians, but he didn't want them to pray because he felt like prayer would foster hope. And if they got hopeful, he felt like they'd run away. Mm. So he would literally beat them if he caught them praying. But in spite of the danger and because of the love for Jesus, they prayed anyway. So they would. The story is told they would go into this barn late at night in Lake Providence, Louisiana, and to have their prayer meetings. And to keep their prayers from being heard, they'd take this pot and turn it upside down on the cabin floor, prop it up with rocks so it'd be suspended off the ground about an inch or two. They would put their lips in between the opening between the ground and the kettle so that kettle pot muffled their voices as they prayed through the night.
16: Wow.
17: And the story they passed down with the pot is that they didn't think they would see freedom in their time, so they prayed for the freedom of their children in the next generation.
18: Mm.
17: So one day freedom comes to this young teenage girl. She decides to keep that pot and that story in our family. And she passed the pot and the story down to Harriet Lockett. Harriet Lockett passed it on to Nora Lockett, who passed it on to William Ford Sr., to William Ford Jr., who gave it to me, William Ford III. So I get the pot after spending time with Dutch in that prayer meeting. So I started using it as an object lesson for the prayer bowls in heaven.
18: Wow.
16: Wow.
17: And how it wasn't just the prayers of black Christian slaves, but also the prayers of white abolitionists and revivalists. Those people prayed into being the first and the second great awakenings. Had it not been for those revivals, slavery wouldn't have ended. But then the Lord dealt with me during this time period, 2003. He said, you still have some residue of racism and unforgiveness in your heart. And so and he dealt with me about that through this dream that he gave me about the dreamer, Martin Luther King.
16: Mm-hmm.
17: So in the dream, my friend and I, Lulu Engel, on our way to Dr. King's old church, but we couldn't get there without first picking up Dr. King. So it's a dream, right? So Dr. King is alive, and we go to pick him up from this house. But in the dream, Dr. King has this humongous white duffel bag with black handles on it. And in the dream, he starts emptying all this dark garbage out of the bag, and he throws the bag down violently and comes again to this vehicle with us. Now, this is where you see how petty I am. Like, even in my dreams, I thought, man, that bag can make a nice souvenir. I'm thinking, I went to Morehouse College, he went to Morehouse College, the bag can make a nice souvenir. So in the dream, I go to try to pick up the baggage, but before I could touch it, in the dream, Dr. King grabs me by my shoulders, and he says, no, do not go back and pick that up. And he starts telling me what I need to do to heal the racial divide in our nation. So I wake up from the dream in tears. I've been weeping in intercession the whole night and didn't realize it. Share the dream, my friend Luingo. He starts weeping. We start praying, God, what is the interpretation for this dream? I said, God, remind me, what did Dr. King say to me? The Lord said to me, William, the white bag with the black handles, that would be the understanding for your dream. So I realized the black handles represented how I've been handling my white baggage of unforgiveness.
18: Mm.
17: The white baggage represented my unforgiveness issues.
18: Mm-hmm.
17: The Lord was saying, William, get rid of your white baggage. You've been carrying it for way too long. So I knew what he was talking about because I experienced some things growing up. One where 13 years old, me and a couple of friends would call the N-word and chased by a carload full of white guys for like 2 hours. So they're going to shoot and kill us. They're probably just joyriding, but, you know, we didn't know and we were terrified. I know what it's like to have my first nice house. I'm in my 30s, getting my first nice house in the suburb. But I had the same police officer pull me over just for driving while black. I know what that feels like. But, Abby, you know what I'd done? Every experience I had with a police officer or white people in that community, I put those stories on everybody. I saw everybody through the veil of those experiences. So that's the devil's diabolical plot. It's Revelation 12 where it says the devil is the accuser of the brethren.
18: Mm-hmm.
17: The word accuser comes in the Greek word kategoros. And that's where we get the word category. So the diabolical plot of the enemy is this, to categorize or stereotype each other.
18: Yeah.
17: So before we have one conversation with each other, we put some bad stigma, some bad narrative, some bad stereotyping on each other. So God was saying to me, William, get rid of your unforgiveness, get rid of your resentment, get rid of your bitterness, get rid of your white baggage.
18: Yeah.
17: So you can get into a new vehicle that can bring revival and justice for everybody.
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8: It is. That was a powerful conversation. 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And Ashley, I know we both listen to the podcast. It's great stuff.
9: Yeah, absolutely. She has so many, as you said, so many amazing conversations with so many different people, walks of life. But there's so much wisdom we can all gain from listening and hearing their stories.
8: Yeah, check it out.
9: All right, everyone. Well, up next, it's the Wild West of weight loss. GLP-1s are helping millions of Americans lose weight and lower their risk for all kinds of diseases. But doctors warn not all of these drugs are created equal. What you need to watch out for next. Then her father took his life when she was just 3 years old. The pain followed her into her teenage years. And then she planned to follow in her dad's footsteps. Her story of survival coming up.
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8: New drugs are proving highly effective in helping overweight Americans drop unwanted and sometimes dangerous pounds. Statistics show 4 in 10 U.S. adults are considered obese, which puts their health at risk. So it's no surprise, weight loss drugs like Ozempic are all the rage. Medical reporter Lori Johnson takes a closer look at this trend and tells us why some doctors are warning buyer beware.
19: Katie Schottman is one of 12 million Americans currently taking one of these GLP weight loss drugs.
20: I've lost about 50 pounds, and it's been life-changing for me.
19: Along with a renewed sense of confidence, she feels no longer addicted to sugar.
20: You don't even want it. So it's not something you like crave, like, oh, I need a piece of chocolate or something like that. You don't have that craving anymore.
19: Katie's results appear typical as patients average losing 10 to 20% of their body weight.
21: Some people cannot control their appetite.
19: Dr. Don Colbert sees the drugs as especially helpful for those dealing with obesity and type 2 diabetes.
21: These GLP-1 receptor agonists lower insulin levels, so eventually that appetite just it puts it out. You're not being controlled by your appetite.
19: That's because these drugs can mimic natural gut hormones that target brain receptors, which can communicate messages and changes to the body.
21: Ozempic turns off one key appetite hormone. Mounjaro or tirzepatide turns off two key appetite hormones. And then the new one's coming out, the retatrutide, which comes out probably next year, turns off three.
19: In addition, patients experience slower digestion.
21: So food sits in the stomach longer, and so you feel fuller longer.
19: Katie's weight loss led to other health improvements.
20: My A1C has gone down a lot. As far as my cholesterol, that has gone down. My heart rate is actually even slower now. Another big thing that probably a lot of people would appreciate is people who snore. No more snoring. It completely went away.
19: Other benefits can include lower risk of heart attacks, strokes, sleep apnea, or kidney disease. A Cleveland Clinic study also showed GLP-1s reduced the risk of progression of breast, lung, liver, and colorectal cancers by up to 50%.
22: Patients that are on GLP-1 receptor agonists and have early stage cancer shouldn't be as worried about that stage 4 progression.
19: This drug class often lowers inflammation, which has been found to minimize joint pain and effects of Alzheimer's disease.
23: While the benefits of GLP-1s are many and seem to be growing by the day, there are a number of red flags.
19: Those include various side effects such as nausea, constipation, and acid reflux.
23: Patients also often notice temporary bouts of fatigue when starting the drug. Doctors note less common side effects that can be more serious, including pancreatitis and gallbladder problems. GLP-1 users are also advised to consume at least 90 grams of protein daily or risk muscle or bone loss. Demand for these successful drugs means the search is on for cheap, easy-to-obtain versions. That's turned the online marketplace into what Dr. Matthew Knight calls the Wild West.
0: If you spend any time on social media, you'll see a ton of these ads aimed at consumers.
23: They usually promote copies or custom mixed versions of the drugs, which are not FDA approved.
0: It really is up to the patient, up to the consumer, to verify, you know, who's compounding it, what's their track record. Do you know where it's from? I mean, is it from the United States or is it from out of the country? Is it pure? Does it have other things in it?
23: Knight advises the better approach would involve supervision from a healthcare professional.
0: You need an exam. Somebody needs to know what other medications you're taking. Somebody needs to follow your progress. And you also need an exit plan, because at some point you're going to stop taking these medications and you need to know what's going to happen then.
23: GLP-1s are available in pills or shots. Katie has received an injection once a week for the last 2 years and is ready to start tapering off the drug. That will happen with the help of her physician, Dr. Joanne Lopes.
1: And gaining some weight back is fine, you know, but you just don't want to get back to the point that you were before you started the GLPs. It goes back to changing that behavior. So not relying just on a medication to help you keep that weight down. You still need to learn better eating habits, healthier eating habits, and implementing exercise into your lifestyle.
2: So, Andrew, while maintaining your weight after going off these GLP-1 drugs is possible, studies show that within 1 year, most people gain back 2/3 of the weight they lost. So what people are saying is now is, well, maybe I'll just be on it indefinitely. And is that such a bad thing? Well, they can give up their cholesterol medicine that they were going to be on indefinitely, their blood pressure medicine that they were going to be on indefinitely, and on and on. So, you know, it's kind of like, you know, what is more important?
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2: Right. 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You do need your doctor's prescription, but that's a good thing. And then, Andrew, Medicare is going to start covering GLP-1 starting July 1st. They've already been covering it for type 2 diabetes, but now they're going to be covering it for weight loss. So Medicare, again, you need a doctor's prescription. Talk to your doctor about it.
8: So some people find this good news that it also helps fight addictions on occasion.
2: Yes, indeed. And now there is scientific proof. For years, people on these GLP-1s have been like, wow, I was taking it for type 2 diabetes, but I finally was able to quit smoking. Or I was taking the GLP-1 to lose weight, but yay, I can finally quit drinking. So a new study just out of WashU Medical Center in St. Louis showed that people with other addictions, alcohol, nicotine, cocaine, opioids, marijuana, people on GLP-1s had less of a propensity to become addicted to these substances, and people already who were addicted to them, if they were on GLP-1s, they had fewer incidents like hospitalizations and overdoses. And scientists say it's because these drugs target these biological pathways that underlie addictions. Cravings, the GLP-1 receptors in our brains that talk about reward centers, that it lessens the craving. And you can hear people on GLP-1s saying, yeah, I don't have that food noise anymore. I don't have that
23: that noise where I'm always wanting this certain drug. It's about cravings.
8: It's an interesting point about all this. And of course, we're not a proponent of, hey, I want to give up an addiction, so I'll get on this. But it's an interesting topic in all of this. What about this microdosing?
23: Microdosing, as the name suggests, is just a little bit. And so some people are microdosing now, and it's, you know, there are pros and cons to it. The biggest con is that it has not been scientifically studied. So you take a little bit, but some doctors like it because there are oftentimes some GI problems that people experience. And if you start off small, then you can see if you're having problems like this or they can be less. And then also for people who are weaning off these drugs, sometimes you can microdose and have a little bit once a month rather than just going cold turkey. And they're cheaper. It's a cheaper process.
8: Am I correct, Ozempic and other GLP-1s? The weight loss is really a side effect. It wasn't designed for weight loss, correct?
23: Yeah, that's right. And so many drugs are this way, too, where it was created for one thing, but then one of the side effects was something else that people really like. So, yeah, it was actually created to lower blood glucose levels for people with type 2 diabetes. But now it is FDA approved not only for type 2 diabetes, but also weight loss and cardiovascular problems.
8: Finally, do you have any counsel for people who, because there's benefits and also some negatives, do you have any counsel for people who are considering this?
23: Absolutely. Talk to a medical doctor about it. Boy, you can really get those cheap, easy to find version because everybody's out trying to make a buck. And they're all over social media. You can see them everywhere. People advertising the GLP-1 weight loss. You got to go to a doctor and get that prescription and talk to a medical professional.
8: All right.
23: Don't do it on your own. You can do it on your own, but who knows what you're getting.
8: Okay. Good counsel. All right, Lori, thanks so much for being with us.
23: Thank you for having me.
8: Appreciate it. Ashley, over to you.
3: Thanks, guys. All right. Well, up next, she spent years searching for acceptance and paying a painful price because of it. From loss to addiction to a suicide attempt. See how this woman found true deliverance coming up. And then later, a toddler is found floating in a pool. She was underwater for 10 minutes. One family's life-saving prayer ahead on today's show.

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1: Amanda felt worthless. She bore a lifetime of scars, both mental and physical. She needed an escape from the constant pain, so she swallowed a handful of pills and prepared to die.
2: Him and my mom were fighting that night. He kind of got violent when he drank, and he turned the gun as if to shoot her, but turned around and shot himself.
3: Amanda's father took his own life when she was just 3 years old, leaving an emptiness she couldn't begin to understand.
2: Feeling, like I wasn't worth sticking around for, and which then led into kind of like, everybody's going to leave me in my life. Just rejection, and it created a lot of issues and trust issues in my life moving forward.
3: Although her mom remarried, Amanda's emotional wounds were deep. Early sexual abuse also magnified her feelings of abandonment.
2: Growing up, I heard a lot, you're a slut, you're a whore, you're worthless, you're never going to amount to anything. That's what I lived with, the majority of my life, just believing that I was all of those things, that I was stupid, that I wasn't good enough, that I wasn't lovable.
3: By adolescence, rejection fueled rebellion.
2: Well, I definitely think that I turned to alcohol at a young age just because it was this kind of takes me somewhere else where I don't have to think about stuff and I can drink and I can, feel different. It also led me into, I lost my virginity at 14 years old. Had no idea what I was doing, but I just wanted to be loved. So I found myself doing things with guys with that mindset of will you love me? If I do this, will you love me?
3: As her wild behavior increased, so did the rumors, bullying, and isolation, until hopelessness peaked at 18, and Amanda attempted to take her life.
2: When you are a product of suicide and you deal with that, it opens your mind up to, that's now an option. So I think I thought about it. I cut as a kid. I have some scars. I'd do that occasionally just when I felt like I wanted it all to end. It was just all the mistakes that I made, all the times that I gave myself away that I didn't really want to. Just wanted to be loved. Not feeling like I had any really good friends. And so I don't want to feel the pain anymore.
3: So she swallowed a handful of pills. When she woke up in the hospital, doctors said one more pill would have ended her life.
2: I think that I went through my life so much feeling very unheard. Does anybody see me? I think it was more of a cry for help than it was I wanted to die, even though maybe in the moment I felt like I did.
3: Weeks later, she found herself in the hospital again, this time awaiting surgery for precancerous cells. Scared and desperate, Amanda made a bargain with God.
2: I said, God, if you're there, I'm going to open the Bible and I want you to speak to me. And I'm going to point and I want you to speak to me. And that's exactly what I did. So I opened up the Bible and I pointed to Philippians 1:19, which says, and I will continue to rejoice, for I know that as you've prayed for me, this will all turn out for my deliverance. And in that moment, just what I had been through in my whole life was just kind of oh, God, it spoke so deeply to my heart. And it just kind of made me go, wow, you are really there and you do really care.
3: Following her surgery, Amanda wanted to know more about God's love. She started attending church, reading her Bible, and began working through her painful past.
2: Every time I walked through something, something fell off. So it was a belief would fall off, or I would be freed from, wrong thinking or whatever it was, the wrong beliefs about myself. It was the Lord would just deposit truth into me each time that I felt. And it was I'd get lighter and lighter, and being able to fully surrender and trust that God is for me and not against me.
3: Years later, she married Jeremy, and the couple surrendered fully to Jesus and got baptized together.
2: I'm so thankful just for the redemptive work of Christ in my life and just what he's done, not just in my own family, my girls and my husband, but also, my parents. I love my parents. The restoration that's happened in our relationships have been amazing.
3: Today, Amanda enjoys God's many blessings. She delights in sharing the hope she has in Jesus and the peace that only God can give.
2: I was looking everywhere else but God to try to find fulfillment and fullness of life and to feel that void that, you know, was taken from me and the voids that just all throughout my life that I was trying to fill, you know, just the emptiness. And when I came to Jesus, you know, it's like he gave me something that the world could never give me. He gave me a peace and like a joy and a love and a covering that can never be found in the world.
1: What Jesus can give you, only he can give you. The world cannot give you the peace, the joy, the deliverance, the true transformation that Jesus can. And we see that in Amanda's story. And as I was watching her testimony, I'm just reminded, you know, it's said that we are, you know, we all have this God-sized hole in our heart. And it's very Christianese, but it's so true. It's this God-sized hole in our hearts that we try to fill with things of this world. You know, we long to be loved. We long to be seen. We long to be heard. And we find all of that in a relationship with Christ. But then things happen in life and, you know, sometimes we go down a different path, like Amanda. Some things happened to her. She was traumatized. And so she thought that all of these other things that the world offered would actually fill that God-sized hole in her heart. Have you done the same thing? If you have, there is grace and mercy for you. We've all gone astray. We have all fallen short. We've all looked to the world at some point in our lives and thought that, oh, maybe that will really fill me. But then we come to the end of ourselves. But Scripture says that we're actually blessed when we come to the end of ourselves, when we realize that we don't want to do this life without Jesus. You know, Amanda cried out to God, and I would encourage you to do the same. I was also reminded of the scripture in Revelation. It's the testimony of Jesus is the spirit of prophecy. What exactly does that mean? That means that the testimony of Jesus, what Jesus did in Amanda's life, what Jesus has done in my life, what Jesus has done in so many other people's lives around the world to transform them and to save them and to deliver them, prophesies what he is willing and able and desires to do in your life. So if you want that today, if you want true deliverance, true transformation from the inside out, you want to break free from addiction, you want true and lasting peace and joy, you want a relationship with your Heavenly Father, the creator of the cosmos, the one that knit you together in your mother's womb, the one that even knew you before that, cry out to Jesus today, my friends. And let me just pray with you really quickly. Don't hesitate to cry out to God right now. The Bible says that tomorrow is not promised. Do it today. Do it right now. Heavenly Father, I cry out to you. Jesus, I have come to the end of myself. I don't want to keep living my life apart from you. I want a relationship with you, Jesus. I want to be transformed. I want my mind to be fully renewed. And so today I choose to repent from my sins. I choose to turn from the wickedness of the world, from the wickedness of my sin. I choose to turn away from that and to turn to you, Jesus. I am looking to you, Jesus. I believe in you, Jesus. I believe that you lived a sinless life. I believe that you died on the cross for me and my sins and the sins of this world. And I believe that you resurrected 3 days later and you're seated at the right hand of the Father, interceding for me even right now. So Lord Jesus, I give you my life. I yield to you, Jesus. I surrender to you once and for all. In Jesus' mighty name, I pray. Amen and amen. Friends, today is a new day. Whether that was your first time surrendering to Jesus, or maybe you did it years ago and it's a rededication, we want to know. So if you did that, and if you need prayer for anything else, please don't hesitate. 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
6: 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A U.S. Marine colonel posthumously received the nation's highest military award. A captain in Vietnam back in 1972, John Ripley played a critical role in delaying the North Vietnamese Army's advance into the South. As a column of 200 enemy tanks advanced on a bridge at Dong Ha, Ripley placed 500 pounds of explosives under the span. A diorama of his feat is on display at the U.S. Naval Academy in Annapolis. Exposing himself to enemy fire for 3 hours by hand-walking the steel beams under the bridge, Ripley, a Catholic, prayed continually. The explosives took down the bridge, stopping the advance in its tracks. Colonel Ripley died in 2008. At a White House ceremony Thursday, President Trump presented Ripley's son, Tom, with his father's Congressional Medal of Honor. Well, CBN's Operation Blessing is bringing clean water to residents of a community in Honduras. In La Sierra, clean water was not a given. It was a luxury, with families drinking from a nearby river and risking illness with every sip. Operation Blessing brought chlorinated, safe drinking water directly to the people there. 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Well, to learn more about Operation Blessing, visit OB.org. Andrew and Ashley will be back with more of the 700 Club right after this.
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2: Lindsay and her son Jack were holding on for dear life. 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They survived. 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
3: When a flash flood hit Kerrville, Texas on July 4th, 2025, Lindsay and her son Jack escaped their flooded home, but were separated as they were swept downriver. Then they heard each other as they clung to trees.
4: I could hear him in the tree saying, "I'm okay, I'm safe." And I was holding on to my tree and I said, "I'm really not okay."
3: Debris gashed the back of Lindsay's leg and the raging waters drained her strength.
4: I was screaming, "God, still the waters. I know you can calm the seas. I know you can stop the rain." And I'm screaming prayers.
3: Hours later, they were rescued and Lindsay's leg was treated at a hospital. However, they couldn't go home because their windows were busted out, walls were covered with mold, and floors were damaged beyond repair. Then, Operation Blessing volunteers arrived.
4: There are people here that are loving and kind and generous and care. Helping us rebuild gives me so much peace. People working their hearts out to get those floors up. I know it was probably the worst job they could have come to out here. And I'm eternally grateful. I mean, I don't know what we would have done without these volunteers.
3: The work is progressing well. And soon, Lindsay and her family will be able to move back home.
4: Coming home. I can't wait to come home. It's gonna be really good for us. It's gonna be really healing. And I think we're finally going to just feel peace.
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2: 10 years ago, Ariella Lenny was just 16 months old. She walked through an open door and into her backyard. It was 10 minutes later before anyone found her, and when they did, they saw her floating in the swimming pool. According to her doctor, most children would not have survived. Instead, she's a walking miracle.
6: Nora Lenny vividly remembers the morning of August 19th, 2016.
7: I noticed that it had gone quiet. When it goes quiet and you have a toddler in the house, something's not right.
6: She was going through her morning routine while her husband Patrick was meeting with a handyman. Then, Nora realized her 16-month-old daughter, Ariella, was nowhere to be found.
7: Just ran around looking for her, calling her name, didn't hear her, didn't see her.
6: Ariella had found an open door and wandered into the backyard alone. After 10 minutes of searching, Nora discovered her floating in the family's pool.
7: I just grabbed her out of the pool, ran inside with her. She's limp, her lips are blue, she's just dangling in my arms. I'm just like, this can't be happening.
6: Out front, Patrick heard the screams and ran into the house. He found Nora performing CPR on Ariella and called 911.
8: It was just desperation. Lord, heal my daughter. You know, she's dying.
7: I was praying. I was definitely scared. And I guess in my mind, I was kind of praying, just saying, "Lord Jesus, please let her be okay."
6: Paramedics arrived and had to shock Ariella 3 times to get a steady pulse. They rushed her to Golisano Children's Hospital in Rochester, New York.
9: She was under 10 minutes, so she was not getting any oxygen for 10 minutes. And your organs, your brain, your heart, they just don't make it. And I've seen children that have been underwater for less than that and have not made it.
6: Veteran pediatric nurse Jill Hartland was on duty in the ER when Ariella arrived.
9: She was not alert. She was not mentating. She wasn't tracking or looking around. Her pupils were fixed and dilated, which tells me that there's increased swelling, like in the brain.
7: I was actually told by the doctor, she's probably not going to live. And if she does live, that she won't be able to walk on her own. She won't be able to feed herself. You know, she's not going to be the child that you know her today. I looked at the doctor and I

0: just told her, I'm sorry, cannot accept that. It was something that I felt within me that the Holy Spirit was saying to me, this is not the way it's going to end.
1: Doctors put Ariella into a coma to slow the brain swelling and calm her seizures. The first 72 hours were critical to her survival. Meanwhile, Patrick started making calls. All across the country and even overseas, people were lifting Ariella up in prayer.
2: We were getting these prophetic words from people, and yes, with every one that I received, I would read it out loud and read it to my wife and to anyone that was in the room. It did increase my faith.
0: It kind of makes you feel like I'm not in this alone, and you feel the prayers and the love of brothers and sisters in Christ, and you know, this is what the church is called to do. We're called to lift one another up in prayer in our time of need.
1: Nurse Hartland noticed something different about Pat and Nora.
3: Normally, parents are frantic, and it shows. There's no mindfulness or peacefulness. They're just very frantic and very scattered and uncontrollable emotions. But it's almost like they knew that she's in God's hands, and there was that kind of peace that was surrounding them.
1: Overnight and into the next day, people prayed, believing God's promise for a miracle, including Pat and Nora's home church.
4: And Lord, we lift Ariella before you to declare that the healing you purchased for her 2,000 years ago is now being manifest in her body. She shall live and not die and proclaim the word of the Lord.
1: By that evening, Ariella's seizures had stopped and the brain swelling was going down. But doctors cautioned about her recovery.
3: Most physicians would say that she's either going to be brain dead or on a ventilator, needing a feeding tube for the rest of her life.
1: The prayers never stopped. And on the third day, Ariella opened her eyes.
0: I was just like, I know my God is doing it. He's doing it. I was just like, thank you, Jesus. There's no other explanation for it.
2: In the evening of day three, the doctor was pretty bold and said that she believed that Ariella was going to be waking up as they took her off of the sedation to be her normal self without any changes.
1: And she did. Just 4 days after her accident, Ariella was released to go home. Nurse Hartland was coming into work as the family was leaving the hospital.
3: I was flabbergasted, literally shocked that this little girl that had been in the unit just 3 or 4 days prior, poor prognosis, could make such a rapid turnaround in any capacity, but a turnaround that looked like this, where she was a completely normal 16-month-old. It was God. There's just no other way to... It was a miracle.
1: Today, Ariella enjoys helping around the house. She's a normal, healthy little girl with no issues from the accident.
0: Ariella would not be here without prayer. There's no way.
2: I believe we just petitioned heaven so mightily that the Lord saw the grief. He saw our grief and our desperation, and He answered the prayer.
0: But for me, it deepened my faith to say that, Lord, if you can do this, there's nothing too hard for you. Nothing too hard for you.
2: God does still answer prayer. He still delivers people. As tragic as these things are, as difficult and as heavy as they are, God answers prayer.
5: Friends, I hope your faith is fired up after seeing that testimony. We have a couple of minutes to pray. We want to do so now. Father God, for those who need a miracle, we heard the medical community talk about that this family had peace. So that verse from Philippians, I pray, may the peace of God guard their heart and mind in Christ Jesus, the peace that surpasses understanding. And like that pastor prayed from Proverbs, there is life and death in the power of the tongue. We speak life. If we've been speaking negatively, if we have been speaking critically, Lord God, we cease that today. We speak faith and life over these conditions in Jesus' name.
6: I just believe someone's watching. I believe it's called angina. It's something with your heart, and it's almost like your heart is just not functioning as it should. and you struggle to breathe. It affects your circulation. It honestly affects so many different things throughout your body. And I just believe God is healing your heart right now, physically. He is healing that heart of yours. He is restoring it to 100% full function as it was created to. In the name of Jesus, just be healed and be made whole from the top of your head to the soles of your feet. Thank you, Jesus.
5: And remind people, you were not created to worry. Jesus makes it very clear to us, do not worry. Do not worry. It's not a little suggestion or some little thing to remember. He instructs us, do not worry. Yes, pray. Yes, lift up the concerns you have and for others, but worrying is not holy. So, Lord, for those who are worrying, Father God, we cast that off and we speak the peace of Jesus and the Holy Spirit over people. It's okay to feel peace even in the midst of the storm. Father, thank you for miracles. In Jesus' name we pray. Amen. Thank you for being with us. We'll see you next time on the 700 Club. Bye-bye.
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9: Welcome to Behind the Cameras, and I'm here for this beautiful month of June to give you a little update on what's going on here at your little local network, His Channel. And you might want to put this first in your calendar. On June 4th, World News Briefing, I will be hosting, and guess what? I will have on the first half our great friend Don Stewart. In fact, Don Stewart, give you a little insight, was the first to host World News Briefing with Chuck Smith. They were on doing his channel live for about a year, and I came to Chuck and I said, Chuck, you know, what you're doing is so important. I think we should change the name. And he thought it was a good idea. Don thought it was a good idea. And so from Tuesday nights, they went to Thursday night. And for years, Don Stewart and Chuck Smith did World News Briefing. And I believe that started back in around 2003, 2004. So that was a long time ago, 20-some years ago. And then you also might want to put down in your calendar, I will be on World News Briefing with Tom Hughes on the 18th of June. And it's going to be a very important topic. It's one that him and I have been discussing for months. And I said, that'll work on my calendar. Let's schedule it. And what it's going to be is about Satan, the coming deception, and also aliens, time travel, and it's going to be a very interesting show as far as where did the zodiac signs come from? What's all of this about? And we're going to put it to bed based on what the Bible says. And so you really will want to tune into that because it's a topic most people, they kind of dance around, but we figured with so much going on that we need to address that. And then also, we have a new program on Friday afternoons. I believe it airs at 11 o'clock, and it's politically correct, and it's a great show, and you should tune in and enjoy that because it's about current events, legally, what's going on. and friends. I want to, especially for you partners, we got to give a little wave and a shout out to our brothers and sisters in Cuba. I'm giving you a little love wave here. We're now broadcasting in Cuba, and we have been trying to do this forever. It's like all these countries, we work and work and work, and then we find a way to get in. And so for those of you that are new, that are watching his channel in Cuba, we're just a teaching Christian network. We aren't trying to change the world. We're just trying to inform Christians on what's going on and the future kingdom of God. And so you'll come along for the ride with us and learn. Remember, we aren't very political, but we sure will get you souped into the Bible. And we have some fantastic teachers that you will certainly enjoy. And also, on Pacific time, for those of you, 2 o'clock Pacific time is Washington Watch, Monday through Friday with Tony Perkins. And that will give you the update on what's going on as far as he has all these political leaders that come on the program and inform them what they're voting for, what they're against, and how everything is happening. And friends, it's time for me to go. And remember, all of you, new summer co-laborers and summer co-laborers and partners, remember, we're doing missionary work. We do not go into all these countries with all these data centers and ask for support. It's all missionary work. We don't take donations out of the United States. All of us in America are supporting and doing missionary work to just get the gospel out. We're probably the only network that goes into a country not looking for somewhere to pass a plate because there's no place to give. We're just there to teach.

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1: That's 866 and pray. Thousands of prayer missionaries, city to city, coast to coast, are in our live prayer chain right now, praying over all who call in. And now it's time to pray for a miracle with your prayer missionary, Brother Dennis.
3: Oh, good evening, and God bless each and every one of you, prayer missionaries. I hope you had a blessed week. And let's pray for a blessed week to come. And if you would like to become a volunteer prayer missionary, it's very simple. All you have to do is every Saturday night when you're home, just tune in to Pray for a Miracle and just agree in prayer with us. There's nothing to sign, no contracts, no agreements. It's just between you and God and all of our prayer missionaries. That you will sit by the radio or TV on Saturday night and agree with all of our brothers and sisters. So friends, I'd like to start out first. Maybe I better give you how to put in a prayer request. Just go to hischannel.com on prayer, click on prayer request and type it in, and we start to pray for that need right away, but maybe we'll be able to read it here on Pray for a Miracle. Also, if you'd like to put in a prayer call, that number is toll-free. It's 1-866-ANDPRAY. Here's a prayer request that came in. And this is from Tracy, and she says, I'm getting desperate. I need to find a job. I pray that God will open doors for me and guide me and help me. I really need to find a job. Friends, we've all been there, and we know sometimes it's hard, but let's all agree in faith God's going to open up the door and give her a job, not only a job, but a job that she's really going to enjoy and be blessed in. Here's a prayer request from Linda. And she's asking for, could we please pray for Jeremy? He just got laid off. And may the Lord help him get a job that he likes, that's good for him. May the Lord also help him in this uncertainty and give him encouragement. I think that's a good little prayer request, friends. Here's another little prayer request, and this is from Anne. And she says, for God to please show up day to day, help me, rescue me. There is somebody that is leaning on the Lord and know that he will be there and he will guide you. God is good. Friends, let's take our first prayer call for the night and let's welcome Anne to Pray for a Miracle.
4: This is Anne in Tennessee. Please pray for my sister. She has stomach cancer and it's with her liver. Please pray for her. She'll get better.
3: First, I'd like to say, friends, a lot of you out there are saying, what are you going to do? We're going to pray, and we're going to have faith, and we're going to have hope, because we don't know the mind of God. So let's take this to prayer, friends. Jesus, this is our first prayer for the night. You know Anne, you know her sister, and you know life. These bodies are corrupted. She has stomach and liver cancer. prognosis doesn't look good. But we're asking that you extend the years in her life with quality. Nothing is impossible, and you ask us to pray about anything and everything. We're asking that you touch Anne and give her understanding. And maybe you could use this to shock the doctors. It was like, I don't know if it was a prayer partner or a pastor or somebody told me years ago, when somebody had 4-stage cancer, and the person looked at me and said, "Now we've got hope. Now God can do a work." And I said, "That's 4-stage cancer." And the person told me, they said, "Yes, because that's when the doctors are saying it's terminal. That's when God can really intervene, where they know it was His hand that healed." This is our prayer. Thank you, Jesus. Amen, amen, and amen.
5: There is no need too large or too small for God. Stay tuned. Call 866 and pray.

0: We have a prayer request here, friends, from Michael. Michael wants prayer to live a life of holiness and faithfulness and purity. That's a good little prayer request. That's a really good prayer request. Here's one from Adam. And he's asking that we pray. His new apartment, he's having trouble getting it finished. I guess they're doing some work there, and he can't move in until they finish it. And he was supposed to be able to move in already. And so he's just asking that we pray for a quick resolution. And remember, friends, we're here 24 hours a day. If you'd like to put in a prayer request, just go to his channel, and where it says prayer, click on it and type it in. We won't email you. We aren't doing it to harvest emails. We never email anything back. We're just here for prayer. If you'd like to put in a prayer call, our phone number is 1-866-AND-PRAY. And prayer missionaries, let's welcome Don to pray for a miracle.
1: Call a prayer. Someone put something in my drink, my soap. They call me to be shortened of breath. I'm bringing God for healing, a miracle. I should sing before I preach. I can't even sing now. I missed my book cords up. I'm calling from Rock Hill, South Carolina. Thank you.
0: God bless you, Don. Missionary's little hand of agreement, and you can put it down. Sounds like he's going through what I have a problem. I'm almost deaf, Lord, and can't hear myself talk. And then it breaks up my voice, and then when you start to clear your throat, it gets worse, you know. But he sings. And I know you can roll when you sing to go from your throat to your nasal. And that's what singers do when they have colds, so they still can perform. And they start breathing through their esophagus deeper to help. But he needs you to touch those vocal cords. He's asking for that. I think that's a good request. And I know we're supposed to take everything to you. And why we look forward to doing it is because we know you answer and you heal. This is our prayer. Thank you, Jesus. Amen.
2: 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Stay tuned. Call 866 and pray. Remember.

0: Friends, it says in the Bible, and it's hard for us to not worry. We worry about everything. And the odd part is, half the stuff we worry about, it never happens. But that worry is not from God. That's from Satan. Constantly bringing up something. In fact, he will bring up something that might be 15 or 20 years ago that you might have done, or somebody, or you remember something at work or whatever, long gone. And then you start thinking, well, you know, they should have done this, or I should have done that, or maybe I could have done this, or whatever, on maybe making a project better or something. Doesn't matter. It's history. Move on. Because God, he loves you so much that he's even assigned an angel that's around you, that's observing, bringing information back. And the angel is probably wondering why you aren't praying more about your needs. Because once you have committed it to prayer, you have given God access to do action. Angels go up there and they say, we could do this for him. We could do that for her. We could do. And the Lord says, we can't do anything. They have not prayed for it yet. Or somebody could intercede for you. Action can be taken. Prayer is the most valued gift that God has given us, friends. And don't take it for granted. Use it. Use it. Here's a prayer request that came in, and it says, Mom, God, help me now. God, save my son through their hearts and minds so they will bring you glory. It's funny she wrote son, but then she says hearts and mind, heart and mind. So she must have two sons. Chris is asking for prayer. Thank you so much for praying for my son-in-law. He had a serious work-related injury involved with his knee. He works in juvenile hall. They hope he will have surgery this week. Right now, he is unable to move. Please pray that his surgery is successful and he will have full recovery. This is a good prayer request, and let's expect a miracle in that young man's life. Friends, let's welcome Julia to pray for a miracle.
1: I'm Island, Arkansas, and I would like for you to pray for my son. My grandson was in an accident 2 years ago and died. And since then, my son has become an alcoholic. And he needs God's help. He used to go to church with me and everything. And all he does now is sit home and just drink. Thank you.
0: Missionary's little hand of agreement here. We're interceding on this prayer for somebody that doesn't know how to even help themselves. And we've seen this so often. Subconsciously, something so traumatic, and they self-medicate, trying to push themselves out of life. But people haven't given up on him, and you haven't given up on him. And we're asking that you bind the enemy for a season and give him a spark in his life, something that can bring some enthusiasm back, a desire. So he reignites his walk with you. Doing that can change his life. The old man will die and a new man will arise. Only you can do this. Life sometimes for some people, Jesus, I've observed, is harder for them than others. Some just get involved in having a good time, and the next thing you know, the weeks go by, months, and then years, and they become derelict in the habit. And life is so short that they just fade through life, wasting all that they could be. And we know that's the enemy, the destroyer. Takes the hope, the joy, the want out of people's lives. Don't let this happen to this young man. Let him correct his wrongs, repent to his rights, help him renew his life, and do good in this world. This is our prayer, Jesus. Thank you. Amen, amen, and amen.
2: Call toll-free 1-866-AND-PRAY.

You know, missionaries, I'm not joking, we should pray. My RTS IFP that's in my ear so I can hear, I can tell by the clipping from all the years being in broadcasting that this battery is getting ready to give its life up. And so let's pray that it works for the next part of the program. If you'd like to put in a prayer request, just go to his channel and where it says prayer, type it in and we'll read that prayer. But the main thing is we print those every day and we pray for those needs. We don't wait to pray for a miracle on Saturday night. If you'd like to put in a prayer call, just pick up your phone, and it's 1-866-ANDPRAY. And you should write that down, because that should be your emergency number. When you have a need, you put that in, and we will start to pray for that need right away. And there's one thing, missionaries, that you should do. When you're down the road, and you see an ambulance go by or a police car with the siren on, just a real quick while you're driving, blanket prayer. It's very important, very important. Here's a little prayer request that came in, and it says, alone. God, rescue me. Please don't delay. I have no one. So sad to the pit of my soul. Heal my mind, body, spiritually, my finances, relationship, my pet, emotions. This person's in it. And let's expect God to do a miracle. That God will find something. Sometimes a person can be alone and so self-entertained with the word and their work, their craft, what they're doing, that they are completely just unobserved of what's going on in the world, that God has filled their life so much. So just, missionaries, let's agree with that little prayer. Lynn is asking for prayers. Lynn says, please pray if my husband, I'm not going to say his name here, and I are to live in Arizona. Well, then I can say his name, Todd. Are to live in Arizona, that the Lord would make it clear to both of us. That is a good prayer request, friends. You should always put a move in front of the Lord first. We want to be obedient to him. We also want to base a decision on ours and his desires, but on his call. And so they're waiting for the Lord to speak on them, and I believe he will. And the Lord wants us to go where we want to do. I don't think he really cares where we live, but when you bring it to him, he'll find the best place possible, better than you could find for yourself. That's how he works. It's like I always tell people, if you have enough money in your wallet to go buy what you're looking for, let's say a color TV or something, you don't need to pray because you go, I've got it in my wallet. I'm going down to the store and I'm going to go pick one out. Do you know if you prayed first, you're going to walk out with the best TV you've ever received? It'll probably last until you throw it out. It'll never quit. Put it to God first. Just don't count on yourself. Always trust in him. Friends, we got a little break coming up. I've got some great songs selected for you, and we'll be right back after the break. But if you'd like to put in a prayer request, just go to 1-866-ANDPRAY and put in your prayer request. We'll be right back. You're watching Pray for a Miracle.

0: hour of prayer.
1: Gosh, I don't have any of these batteries here. These are trip A's.
0: While resting one day by the side of the road, I saw an old farmer in the field he just told. His face was all browned and wrinkled by the wind. And he is talking to the Lord just like he'd be talking to a friend. He said, "Well, sir," in a voice calm and quiet, "them corn tassels needs a sacking, but I got no string to tie. Ain't had no rain in so long, the fields is mighty dusty, and it's been so unbearable hot, even the kids is getting fussy. And you take the grass in that pasture, Lord, why it ought to have been knee high. We could just get a shire or two. Might keep the cow from going dry. Ah, but listen to me a talking. Why, you'd think that I wasn't grateful. And if you didn't know me so well, Lord, you'd think I was downright hateful. You'd think I wasn't thankful for the new calf that you sent and the money that came in the mail to catch up the rent. Why, Ma's coal's better and Johnny's home from the Navy. And that Sunday dinner with chicken, dumplings, and gravy. And the new preacher you sent us, Lord, he sure is a fine young man. Why, he's been converting them sinners just to beat the band. Well, I guess I'll be moseying along, Lord, and not take up no more of your time. I guess a heap of folks hereabouts is waiting to ring your line. Evening to you, Lord, and watch over us tonight. And don't go worrying about us none, because everything's gonna be all right."

0: You should do something, my friend. Look around, especially if you have a small church. It's harder in the big ones. I like the small churches. Everybody knows everybody, and people tend to, they're able to look out for each other. I mean, I've been involved in big churches, and they try to have teams and organize, but a big church is a great place to hide. You're just one of a number, but a smaller church, everybody knows everybody. But if you ever notice in a smaller church, some of the people that are always just joyful and happy, and you kind of scratch your head and you go, they always seem to be content and happy. Just ask them a simple thing, and you find that they've given up on trying to make their life perfect. They've turned it over to God. They pray all the time. They wake up in the morning. They're thankful that they're here one more day on this earth and grateful that maybe God's going to fulfill the whole day that they have another day on earth. And they're totally healthy. They don't try to build treasures here on earth. They're looking forward to the day they go home. And it's interesting. You go there and if you see them, some of them, you say, oh, the problems that they have. They're just one thing after, and it's like water running off a duck's back. Doesn't even affect them. They're just enjoying life, and they'll turn right around. You can see something like right in front of them, their tractor breaks down or whatever, and you're thinking, oh my gosh. They get off the tractor and they say, you know, did you see that over there? That sky is just gorgeous. And we're going to do that. It doesn't bother them. You see, problems, that's what the enemy uses. Problems, that you have one or two problems to get you frustrated, to stop looking at the good in life. You just look at your problems in life. And the problems aren't going to last, friends. Really. For eternity, your problems are not going to laugh. I've discovered this. The good with us is going to heaven. Only the good's going to last. Start practicing now, communicating more. And I know all of you do because you watch Pray for a Miracle. And you've seen us now for going on 27 years just faithfully praying for people. There's a blessing there, friends, and especially for you missionaries, and I know so many of you that I'll be able to see you in heaven because you've already gone. You've already been called home. I remember years ago some of the older ones that used to write in and call in, and they were in rest homes, and they just waited Saturday night to pray for you and your need. Here's a little prayer request, and it's for their cousin. Pray for Alfonso and Ron's salvation. That they would be in agreement to sell property and bring glory to the Lord. Good little prayer request. Good little prayer request. Here's a little prayer request from Judy. Please pray for Luke. He has a TBI brain injury. He is my son. I am trusting God will improve. Thank you so much, Judy. I'm not sure what a TBI is, but let's pray that God will touch him and completely heal him. You're watching. The Lord just gave it to me. You're a skeptic. You're waving your hands. You should pray for your needs more often. And that one need that you have right now with your shoulder, if you would pray for your shoulder to be healed, God will heal it. Just touch your shoulder. I'll pray for you. God's healing you right now. He's healing you. It's funny how he gives us sometimes that little stuff. I used to get that all the time in the prayer room. God is in the house tonight, friends and prayer missionaries. I'm kind of excited to take our next prayer call. Let's welcome Roxy to pray for a miracle.
1: Okay, I'm calling from New Iberia, Louisiana. My grandpa's name's Tom. He's got the shingles. He believes in God, and he's been having, I think, for a year or two, something like that, for a long time. He can't get rid of them. He's 90 years old, or 91. So please pray for him, for a miracle for him. Amen. Thank you, Jesus.
0: Great prayer request. Little hand of agreement, prayer missionaries. It's important. You can keep your eyes around, open, walk around the house. Oh, he's had a good life. You just gave me a vision of him. Thank you for that, Jesus. He's had a good life. People get older. That virus or shingles, the immune system just doesn't fight it so well anymore. Itching and the pain. We're asking that you set that aside and just heal him. Give him these years without this. This is our prayer. It's as simple as it is. And Jesus, you are God, and you do heal. And that was your ministry when you were here on this earth. You were constantly healing, constantly. And we know you've never stopped. And we also know that prayers don't go unanswered. So we're all in agreement for this simple little prayer of just healing this fine man. Thank you, Jesus. Amen, amen, and amen.
2: 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That's 866 and pray.

0: to want to pray for other people. In fact, so many don't even pray for themselves. I've been surprised in my life how many times I've talked about somebody that personally, they don't know that I am on a prayer program. And I hear that they're complaining about a need or something that's been festering or bothering them for quite some time, maybe years. And I ask them, I said, well, how long have you been praying about it? And I hear this so often. Oh, I never pray for myself. I pray for friends. I never pray for myself. And I'm wondering, what church do you go to? Who taught you that nonsense? I mean, Jesus, when he was on the Mount of Olives, he asked his disciples to stay awake and pray for him, and he went off and prayed. He prayed so profusely that blood was coming out of his eyes. He was praying for himself. Yes, we're to pray for ourselves. And it's okay to have a petty prayer. If you're in a hurry, I learned this. And you are pulling into a parking lot, and you see that the parking lot's pretty full. Put a quick prayer in. Lord, I really need a parking spot because I don't have a lot of time. I've got to get back to where I'm going. You'd be amazed how many times all of a sudden not only do you have a parking spot, but there's one right there in the front. And you go, now how's that happening? It's God moving the people out of the way for you. He loves to do things. He loves to do the small things. And he really likes to do the impossible. But don't tempt him. He likes to do the impossible. Because then, in that moment, you know that it came from him. I have seen him do the impossible so many times in this ministry. It's all impossible. What we do without donations, it can only be God. The miracles that happen week after week after week. Here's a prayer request, friends, from Eva. Eva says, please pray for Michael and Eva, that their friendship will grow and that they would understand each other. They have both been hurt in the past with other relationships. I think that's very good. To step in to a relationship with caution. And if you're younger and you're dating or thinking about marrying, can I give you one biblical word of wisdom? Do not entangle yourself equally unyoked. If you're starting to date a non-Christian, stop it right then and there. And don't tell the person, I'm only going to date a Christian, because they will pretend that they are going to go to church with you. And once they have that relationship secured or married, ask somebody out there with experience. They jump out of it, and then they resent you for it, and it won't work. You will live a very lonely life, and you will end up with divorce and pain. Marry your own kind. Marry your own kind. We aren't part of this world, friends. And missionaries, I can hardly wait to take this little prayer call. This is from Sandy. Sandy, welcome to Pray for a Miracle.
1: Calling from Dallas. Would like prayer to help me get back to God. I made a decision that got me off track and got me off course with the Lord. And I need to get back to the Lord.

0: I need prayer for that, and prayer for what to do with regards to my marriage. Thank you.
1: Ms. Jerry's little hand of agreement here. You are so in control. I am always in awe how you inspire the words that come out. And the next thing, we have a prayer call that ties that all together. Sandy's looking at her faults and her choices. She's doing a 360. She's turning it over to you, Jesus, for you to straighten the mess up and guide her. Let her keep herself in prayer. Give her wisdom as she walks through the minefield, that she takes the right step each time and moves forward. And whatever these needs are that she has, I like it. She didn't explain it. Because sometimes I think too much information becomes voyeurism. Things we don't need to know. But what we do need to know is we need to be praying for Sandy. And I have the faith, just knowing that you're going to do something, you're going to move a mountain for her and maybe right those wrongs. And have her keep her mind open, because you might do a right in a way she is not expecting. We only think in 3D. You are multidimensional. Oh, thank you, Jesus. Thank you. Thank you for listening to us. Thank you for this program. Bless all of the prayer missionaries that are out there. Thank you, Jesus. Amen, amen, and amen.
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0: Oh, brothers and sisters, I can tell we're close. We're almost out of time. I don't know where the timer comes from. My dog, Yo-Yo, here. And I know, because I was bringing it. My dog knows when a program is almost over because she'll come walking over and then sitting there. Yep. It's just you just know that during the show. You just sit over there and just let us pray for all the people. You're no, Foy. My dog speaks Czech, friends. She's learned she over the years she has learned a little English from me, but all of her commands are in Czech. But she is just the best dog. I don't know if you can hardly see her there. But anyway, okay. Lenny. It's just amazing. Animals are so smart that she is so faithful. And the minute that when we're close to end time, then she's getting ready to pack up. Here's a prayer request that came in, and I like this. This is from, it says me, but it's not me, friends. I know there are so many prayer requests. Don't ever think that way, my friends. The more you see, the more you're seeing God work. Let's keep him busy. Let's keep him busy. I need Satan abound from attacking me with back pain, that it goes away with prayer. I need God's protection. Thank you. I don't want it to ever return. So me, just put your hand on the TV, a little virtual touch, and I'm going to ask Jesus right now, Jesus, let her feel that warmth going down her back. That back pain is being relieved now. And never have it come back. I have seen you, Jesus, do that so many times. You did it to my back, and it was terrible. I used to have to walk sideways. And when Chuck Smith's brother, Paul Smith, one day pulled me aside and said, "Dennis, something's wrong with your back." And I never told anybody. And I says, "Yeah, I have a bad back." And him and Terry prayed over me. I could feel it. That warmth went down my back, and I've been able to jump and everything. And that was years ago. In fact, Paul has gone home to the Lord years ago, along with Chuck Smith. Friends, we're almost out of time here. Remember, put in a prayer request at 1-866-ANDPRAY. You can type a prayer request in. Just go to hischannel.com and on prayer, type it in. And I want to thank all of the donors at His Channel that have made this program possible. They're the ones that have paid for this precious airtime that we broadcast 1 hour live every Saturday night at 9 p.m. Pacific. Prayer missionaries, God bless you and all of you. May God richly walk with you this week. God bless.
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0: Welcome to Behind the Cameras, and I'm here for this beautiful month of June to give you a little update on what's going on here at your little local network, His Channel. And you might want to put this first in your calendar. On June 4th, World News Briefing, I will be hosting, and guess what? I will have on the first half our great friend Don Stewart. In fact, Don Stewart, give you a little insight, was the first to host World News Briefing with Chuck Smith. They were on doing His Channel Live for about a year, and I came to Chuck and I said, "Chuck, you know, what you're doing is so important. I think we should change the name." And he thought it was a good idea. Don thought it was a good idea. And so from Tuesday nights, they went to Thursday night. And for years, Don Stewart and Chuck Smith did World News Briefing. And I believe that started back in around 2003, 2004. So that was a long time ago, 20-some years ago. And then you also might want to put down in your calendar, I will be on World News Briefing with Tom Hughes on the 18th of June. And it's going to be a very important topic. It's one that him and I have been discussing for months. And I said, that'll work on my calendar. Let's schedule it. And what it's going to be is about Satan, the coming deception, and also aliens, time travel, and it's going to be a very interesting show as far as where did the zodiac signs come from, what's all of this about, and we're going to put it to bed based on what the Bible says. And so you really will want to tune into that because it's a topic most people, they kind of dance around. But we figured with so much going on that we need to address that. And then also we have a new program on Friday afternoons. I believe it airs at 11 o'clock and it's politically correct and it's a great show. And you should tune in and enjoy that because it's about current events, legally, what's going on. And friends, I want to, especially for you partners, we got to give a little wave and a shout out to our brothers and sisters in Cuba. I'm giving you a little love wave here. We're now broadcasting in Cuba, and we have been trying to do this forever. It's like all these countries, we work and work and work, and then we find a way to get in. And so for those of you that are new, that are watching his channel in Cuba, we're just a teaching Christian network. We aren't trying to change the world. We're just trying to inform Christians on what's going on and the future kingdom of God. And so you'll come along for the ride with us and learn. Remember, we aren't very political, but we sure will get you souped into the Bible. And we have some fantastic teachers that you will certainly enjoy. And also, on Pacific time, for those of you, 2 o'clock Pacific time is Washington Watch, Monday through Friday with Tony Perkins. And that we'll give you the update on what's going on as far as he has all these political leaders that come on the program and inform them what they're voting for, what they're against, and how everything is happening. And friends, it's time for me to go. And remember, all of you, new summer co-laborers and summer co-laborers and partners, remember, we're doing missionary work. We do not go into all these countries with all these data centers and ask for support. It's all missionary work. We don't take donations out of the United States. 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We're probably the only network that goes into a country not looking for somewhere to pass a plate because there's no place to give. We're just there to teach.
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6: I will make you wise and I will show you where to go. I will guide you and I will watch over you. God's intention. You ever think about God's intention? God's intention, you see, is to lead you and guide you through every day of your life. We're going to dive into the subject of wisdom. And tonight, I hope to convey to you that wisdom always wins. I didn't say knowledge always wins. Wisdom always wins. Your Bible calls wisdom the principal thing. It says in all you're getting, get wisdom. How many people are seeking wisdom? I'm going to tell you how you can get it. I'm going to tell you what it is. Are you ready? Let me just introduce it this way. The American church tonight is suffering from what I call long COVID. Meaning, not necessarily the virus or its different variants, but what it did to people. Not even those people that had it. Most of the world didn't have it, but everybody has been affected by it. And then we are in the clutches of a screen-induced stupor. Now, I'm talking better than you're nodding. A screen-induced stupor. Numbed. Your brain is actually being miswired because you are in front of a screen incessantly. Different kinds of screens. Now, I'm not being a legalist. I use screens. But I'm telling you that there is an attack of the underworld's fallen, ruined angelic forces to deprive the world of the next generation. Dr. Sumrall had a vision. He shared it with me. He said that America would be brought to the brink of perishing through, hear me, a screen. Now, at that time, there was no internet. There was no Facebook, no tickety-talk. There were none of the social media things that you... Do you understand you carry a computer in the palm of your hand? The first computers built, I got some antique parts from some. I wanted to look at them. It interested me because there were computers before there were electric computers. And they were as big as this building. And they had moving parts where computers now have circuitry, you see. The genius that it would take to build something like that. Unbelievable. But that screen used improperly, all things in moderation. And you know as well as I do, when the Holy Spirit's nudging you and you get in that thing and you start going from place to place and this person to that person and that little funny thing to another little funny thing, and you look up and you've wasted 2 hours. What could you have done in those 2 hours with those big old books on the book of Acts? Woo! These are prophecies of God. And that's where we're living right now. The absence of divine truth has brought us to the brink. It's produced at very best, an unwise church full of unwise believers. At worst, it has produced churchgoers who are infantile in their spirituality and therefore unable to engage the culture or live a victorious life. Psalm chapter 32, division number 32, verses 8 and 9, King David gives us a compelling prophetic invitation. Here's what he said. I hear the Lord saying, I will stay close to you. Now get this, this is Jehovah speaking to you tonight, right here, in this moment. I, the God that rides the wild wings of the morning and builds his nest above the snow-capped peaks of mighty mountains, the God that said, light be, and light did not hold a committee meeting. Light was. I will stay close to you. Everybody just throw your hands up and say, thank you, I believe it. Instructing you and guiding you along the pathway for your life. I will advise you along the way and lead you forth with my eyes. He said, I'm going to be your guide. I love this. Look what God said. Will you stop making it difficult on me? God said, don't make it difficult. If God was using Eastern Kentucky vernacular right there, he'd have said, don't be a mule. You can move sheep, herd of sheep, pretty easily. You ever try to move goats? You don't understand what I'm talking about. Okay, you're city folks. Think about it as cats. You ever try to herd cats? Okay, there, you got it. Everybody, I can tell you got it. God said, don't make it difficult. What's he saying? Don't kick against the pricks. Let me give you that verse from the New Century version of the Bible. Here's what it says. The Lord says, I will make you wise. So everything we've just been talking about from that verse, the root of it all is, you see, wisdom. Wisdom. Wise enough to let him lead. Wise enough to not pull against him. Wise enough to get in the flow of his spirit. Blessed be God forever. I will make you wise and I will show you where to go. I will guide you and I will watch over you. God's intention. You ever think about God's intention? God's intention, you see, is to lead you and guide you through every day of your life. So I didn't have those big booming words. What I did have was the gentle nudge. And most of the time, the whispering voice, not the thundering voice of God. That still, small voice, you see. That just, like a feather in the wind, I just seemed to end up where I was supposed to be. Doing what I was supposed to do. God didn't say the catapult. He said the steps of a good man or woman are ordered of the Lord. He's not going to give you step number 9,250. And you're standing there pulling against him because you don't know where you're going. Well, thank God you don't know where you're going. You can only get where you know to go. I lead you, guide you through life. He said he would make you wise. Do you believe that?
7: Yes.
6: You don't look like you believe it. You're not responding like you believe it. But maybe that's because you don't really understand what wisdom is to begin with. So we're going to get into it. He will make you wise, watch me, if. I love scriptures with if in it, in them. If I will make you wise, if that little monosyllable connector. He's saying, I will if you. I will make you healthy if you. I will make you joyful if you. I will not promise you that you will never have tribulation and persecution, but I'm telling you that I'll be with you and you're going to come out in victory. He's telling you that. If you will submit your life to him. We don't talk much about that anymore. We used to sing songs, Lord, become the ruler of all the kingdoms of my heart. You know, you got a lot of kingdoms in there. You got family kingdom. You got career kingdom. You got your will kingdom. We are the clay announcing to the potter how we shall be shaped. And what's worse, we'll take God's word and try to make it. As if, see, what are we doing? We are as ifing we knew, understood, as he knows and understands. That's personal idolatry. I'm going to try to save people. I don't find any. I said that's personal idolatry. That's what caused the fall of Satan to begin with. I will. I will. I have a right. Don't tell me what. That's all rebellion.
7: Yeah.
6: All of it. Vance Havner, I love this. Vance Havner, one of the great, great preachers of all time. Vance Havner said, the problem today is not ignorance. Watch. It is the illusion of knowledge. Not students. That's a statement that you Selah. Sit down. Quiet yourself. Think about it. Like looking at the many facets of a beautiful diamond, and every one of them looks different. Every time you think about that, the problem today is not ignorance. It's the illusion of knowledge. There is no one with a greater problem than he that thinks he knows and knows not. The world is full of that kind of knowledge. In the silent no more days, you know, they'd get me. I'm just a country preacher, you know. And I mean, that was some pretty tall cotton. Those gentlemen, you know, they were learned people. And I came up with a phrase. I said, I'm tired of being lectured with faux intellectual superiority. Faux meaning false. With faux intellectual superiority. There is an entire movement in this nation to make you feel like you don't have good sense. And yet, today, in Washington, D.C., at the Supreme Court of the United States of America, they had a debate all day long trying to define a male and a female. But if you went to dinner with these folks, you'd feel like tucking your head. And then I found out some of these things about wisdom. I found out how to tap in to supernatural wisdom. To know how to give every man an answer. Might not have been the answer they wanted. But I'm going to give an answer to every man concerning my faith. Are you in the boat with me? We've got to learn God's wisdom. God's wisdom. Ravenhill said it this way. Leonard, for those of you taking notes. One of these days, some simple soul will pick up a Bible. I'm talking to everybody now. Will pick up a Bible and read it. Now, there's a thought. A friend of mine was praying for a man that was blind. And he had the Bible out. And he said, Mr. So-and-so, you just need to believe the Bible. He'd lost his mind and he was sitting in up in the middle of his great big bed in a mansion. And he had a stick with a little bracelet on it. And he was humming. And he'd let it slide down and almost get to the end. I'm talking about a billionaire. A billionaire. For hours. He said, my friend said, Mr. So-and-so, I'm trying to get you to believe one verse of the Bible. Jesus will set you free. He said, the man reached over and he patted the Bible and said, the Bible, good book, the Bible. Well, patting your Bible and thinking it's a good book is not going to get you free. Someday, some simple soul will pick up a Bible and read it and believe it, and the rest of us will all be embarrassed. The wisdom of God will confound the brightest of minds, and you can learn to tap into it.
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6: Well, I truly do believe that today's message delivered under the anointing about godly wisdom has been a true blessing to you. I really pray that it has. There's so many searching for answers, aren't there? All of your friends, your neighbors, your family, believers, and those that don't know Christ as Savior. This world seems to be flooded with confusion, folks having struggles, and never-ending pressure. Well, you may have turned on this broadcast looking for some direction. And I can promise you, the ageless truths of God's Word blesses us with clear, life-changing principles in 2 Chronicles chapter number 1 with a glimpse into a struggle in the life of King Solomon himself. God said to him, ask what I might give to you. Now, that's a great question from God, isn't it? Well, you can hear that same question today. Now, Solomon could have asked for wealth or power or influence. That's the big word today. Or long life. Instead, listen very closely now. He asked for one thing, godly wisdom, to discern and to lead the people of God. And because he asked, the Lord granted him wisdom and a whole lot more. Well, today, I want to become as King Solomon and ask for God's wisdom. We know that he alone withholds no good thing from his children. So here's the question. Why not ask? With his blessing comes his omnipresence. Miss Joni would add, the devil has no omni. The Lord's omnipresence and his omnipotence to those who earnestly, really desire to possess his wisdom. And the treasure of heaven is reserved for those who operate in expectant faith. And that's why I'm inviting you right now to become an active participant in your future. You say, well, how can I do that? Do you understand that you can affect divine activity in your life? That's the reason God said, ask. Just ask. It's so simple. And that's why I want you today to activate your faith by sowing a seed, a praise seed of faith that reveals that you've wholly placed your faith, your trust, your assurance in our great God to provide you with the wisdom necessary for everything in your life. Now, allow me, if you will, and the tens of thousands that will be gathering together at America's Camp Meeting during our 250-year America Celebration Dominion Camp Meeting, July 3rd, 4th, and 5th. 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I know this. You've been carrying that burden long enough. Listen to James 4:2. You have not because you ask not. So let's wrap our gift in the prayer of faith and high expectation of what God is about to do for you and through you. Sow your very best seed and let's seek the Lord in agreement together for his wisdom to produce the provision you're believing for.
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21: 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And I'll share from Scripture that tithing is not primarily about giving 10% of our income. It's about giving 100% of our heart to God. And by doing so, we place our trust in God that eventually produces transformation for us and our family for many generations to come. 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Now is the time to declare your heart to be good soil for the seed of God's word. As always, I believe that today's teaching will be another life-changing, mind-renewing, faith-building time in the word of God. Stay tuned to the end of the program to hear an additional special word just for you.
0: I've been so encouraged in my own heart just preparing to share this message, and I'm teaching on tithing, trust, and transformation. Tithing, trust, and transformation. And I highly encourage you to go back and listen to the teaching from last week, of course, as we should each week. But I highly encourage you to go back and listen as I just kind of share from my heart about the benefit of tithing and how it operates in our life to bring us into the blessed life that Christ died for us to live. And so tithing is a good thing. Amen. You know, we have to make sure that we program our hearts to understand that the word of God says every good and perfect gift comes from the Father above. God doesn't communicate anything to us or give us an instruction to do anything or require anything of us that's not good. And so we must never, ever allow the enemy's voice to manipulate our hearts and minds to think that something that God has given to us as a good thing to be a blessing is something punitive or something negative. And I think in some situations, generally speaking, that even within the church, that sometimes we've had negative sentiments about tithing. If it's in the word of God, it is good, because God is good and his word is good. And he has a purpose. He has an intent behind his instruction. Deuteronomy 28, that every time we obey the Lord to hearken diligently to his voice, God says all these blessings will come on you and overtake you. All these blessings will come on you and overtake you, take you, if you hearken diligently to the voice of the Lord. Amen. So we want to be people of obedience to the word of God, unquestioned obedience to the lordship of Jesus Christ. So tithing, trust, and transformation. I'm excited about just unpacking and explaining that. It really excites me. And kind of the subtitle here, I say how obeying God, tithing, trust, and transformation, how obeying God with his treasure. Everybody say his treasure. We'll see that we're just stewards of what God has given us. None of us are owners of anything. We don't own a thing. God just, let's just say he loaned it to us, his stewards, to manage it on his behalf. And so I say here, how obeying God with his treasure builds trust and brings transformation in my life. How we manage the resources and any responsibility that God gives us, it builds trust, not only in terms of his ability to trust us to say, I know that you're going to be a good steward over what I've given you. And he uses that to determine whether or not he wants to give us more. So we build trust with God. And I could say it, man, God loves all of his people, but God doesn't trust every Christian. You shouldn't trust every Christian. I don't trust every Christian. We can love everybody, but we can't trust everybody because trust has to be proven. It's got to be proven. Over time, you watch people to find out if they're trustworthy. But it's a kind of a slow process based upon what people consistently do and their behavior over time, not their intentions. You can't trust folks' intentions. You trust their actions. And the same thing is true with how God relates to us. God, you can't just, well, I just trust you. He loves you, but he doesn't trust us. He wants to see how you respond to his word and how you obey and whether or not you do what he's instructed us to do, the way that he's instructed us to do it, when he tells us to do it, how he instructed us to do it. God monitors that. And over time, we build trust with God. You read that in the scripture, sometimes God will make a phrase and say, I know Abraham. I know my servant David. God monitors obedience day in and day out to see whether or not we become trustworthy. And that determines our future responsibilities and the course of our life based upon whether or not God can trust us. And it also brings us to a deeper place that we're able to trust him. That by giving a part of our income to the Lord, we're saying, in effect, Lord, my trust is not in my money. My trust is in you. And I trust you enough that if I obey you and give away a part of it, as you've commanded me, I trust that you're still going to take care of me and that all of my needs are going to be met. And I'm going to have more money with 90% than I would have had with 100%. I trust that by faith, that your grace, we talked about that earlier, would be active in my life, that I can give more and prosper more. I can give more and prosper more. I trust that. That happens by faith. And there's a bunch of folks in this room that can say, it's true. It's true. Come on, raise your hand. Just witness and testify. Look at all these hands, man. I mean, we can just tell you no sham, no hustle, no gimmick. None of that, man. We don't do pressure this, and we don't do any of that pressure stuff. It's just, man, God's grace. God does what he says. We just obey the Lord, and we step back, and we watch his goodness. We just watch him keep his word, and that's all it is. Amen? Somebody say amen. All right. So how obeying God with his treasure builds trust and brings transformation in my life. So two outcomes, really, for this teaching. I'm going to get moving here. Two outcomes in this teaching, two faith outcomes, I should say. Number one, I want to encourage non-tithers to become tithers. I want to encourage non-tithers to become tithers. I owe that to you pastorally for your good, for your family, for the blessing that God has for you. I want to encourage non-tithers to become tithers. And then number two, I want to encourage those of us who are already tithers. I feel the Lord is stirring my heart for us to go deeper and our faith to prove God. For those of us who are already tithers, I feel the Lord is sensing us that he's got more, and he's saying, stay right there in faith concerning the tithe and the promises that I've made according to the tithe, because God wants to do some greater stuff for his glory. He wants to do some greater things for his glory, for his kingdom, for his purposes. As we move closer and closer and closer to the coming of our Lord Jesus Christ, the purposes of God are unfolding at an accelerated pace, and he's just looking for some folks that he can trust to work through as we prepare the way for the coming of the Son of God. Are you with me? All right. So those are two things here. We say this, we teach this because faith comes by what? That's why we have to teach it. That's why we talk about it. That's why we communicate these things, because faith comes by hearing, not because you heard. So even though some of us, including myself, I've heard teachings on tithing before, faith doesn't come because you heard. Faith comes by hearing. And even there are new believers, there are folks that may be new to the church, that maybe you came from a church that didn't teach this way precisely about tithing. And so we're going to take some time here to build faith, because faith comes by hearing. I believe God is setting us up for something greater to come. I know he is. And also, man, a generational shift is happening right now, and we need to continue to impart truth to our children and our grandchildren. We got to keep passing on what we know, especially those of us who've proven God, and we can see that we've experienced that transformation part that I'm talking about. Well, we need to teach our children and our grandchildren how we did it. We need to teach them how we did it. It's important for us to empower them and pass on what it is that God has done in our lives. And I believe a financial shift is happening, is coming as well for the kingdom of God, that God is going to see his covenant people. Everybody say covenant people. He's going to see to it that his covenant people, I believe, will just increasingly become prosperous and debt free and more involved in stewarding what God is doing in the kingdom. It's God's plan for us as a church, for us as a family, for you as an individual, to be financially free, to be debt free, to be prosperous. Genesis, the blessing of Abraham, God says, I will bless you and make you a blessing. That word blessing is the Hebrew word berakah, which means I will make your life to be a well. I will make your life to be a well, that people can keep drawing buckets of resources out of your life and you never run dry. Come on. That's the blessing of Abraham for his covenant people. We didn't come up with that. We started out the service singing that song, I take you at your word. So if God, if that's what you said, then I agree it, then so be it. Somebody say, amen. All right, come on. We just agree with God around here. We just agree with God. Amen. All right. So this covenant thing now, I'm going to come back to Israel. I'm still teaching just about the people, and we're going to sort through some of that stuff. And again, the blessing of Abraham. And this is part of that, this idea.

scripture. Tithing is a part of being a complete Christian. I wanted that in my life. I didn't want to be mostly Christian. If it's in the word, I want to be complete. I want to be a man of integrity in my own life. And I said, man, if that's what it takes, then I want to come in line with the word of God. And so it helps us to be a complete Christian. And this is very important for our young adults and for those who are teens right now to understand this, because maybe you tithe because your parents told you or because you saw your parents doing it. I want to ensure that it becomes your faith and you find a place of conviction to stand in God's blessing for yourself, to prosper, make your own money and build your own life separate from your parents. But to know that tithing is a part of that for those of us who are in the house of God. Can you say amen? Amen. These things are important, you know. Sometimes husbands and wives may not be on the same page, and maybe the wife is inclined to tithe and the husband is not, or vice versa. And maybe this is the time for the Holy Spirit to speak to the two of you and just settle it and say, you know what, this is me. This is my voice. This is the way, walk ye in it. And then you can get an agreement around it. And that's when you really start to see God move. That's when you really see God move, when you agree around the tithe. And so I'm so grateful for this. All right. Matthew 6:24, right? We're going to start there. All right. I believe that fear, any fear in the name of Jesus concerning the tithe is going to turn to faith. Any fear is going to be dispelled. And I believe in Jesus' name, it's going to become great faith. It's going to be great faith. Let's start here. Matthew 6:24. Let me get going here. Matthew 6:24 from the Amplified Bible. Jesus, our Lord, says this. He says, no one can serve two what? Say that word again. That is a strong term that Jesus used. He says, no one can serve two masters. Master implies ownership and control. It implies ownership and control. Master also implies servitude. Whatever is our master, whoever is our master or whatever is our master, you're talking about something that is in ownership, control, and something to which we are in servitude to it. And so Jesus makes it clear here, it's a multiple choice test with A and B. Only two answers. He says it here, no one can serve two masters, for either he will hate the one and love the other master, or he will stand by the one master and be devoted to the one master and despise, get this, and be against the other master. Interesting. He says you cannot serve option A, God, and option B, what? Jesus lays it out very, very plain. Here's a test. Multiple choice, two answers, A and B, God and mammon. One of them, Jesus said, and he would know better than all of us, one of them, Jesus said, will be your master. And he said, you can't serve them both. So whichever one is not your master, he actually says here, you'll actually be against that master if you serve the other master. So we, of course, want to see to it that God alone, that Jesus alone is our master, that he's the one in ownership, authority, and control of our lives. We're in servitude to him and not to that other master that Jesus says here is mammon. You cannot serve God and mammon. And he makes it plain for us. Deceitful riches, money, possessions even, or whatever is trusted in. Deceitful riches, money, possessions, or anything that we put our trust in, Jesus, all of that. He uses the term mammon to describe all that and says, you know what? You can't be in servitude to that. But God is the alternative here. I can also say, when you add their riches, money, possessions, or whatever is trusted in, I would also say that includes our jobs and our businesses. I would add our jobs and our businesses there to mammon. That it's important for us to control them and not allow them to control us. Are you hearing me? Now, let me speak from pastoral experience when I look at this verse of scripture. A famous line that passes here all the time is,

0: Pastor, I got to work. And they kind of say, oh, Pastor, I got to work. And sometimes it's almost like there's this delight in kind of, you know, slipping out of discipleship and accountability and an excuse to not be in church because I got to work. So I would include job and our work, our job and our companies, even in that area that we control them. We don't let them control us. There are times, and it's just factual, it comes to mind. I spent a lot of time in the airport, and there have been times I've seen, with all due respect, Muslim TSA agents will stop their work and will go find a place in a crowded waiting room and kneel and pray and make it very, very clear. You can take this job if you want it. There's another priority. In other words, consider what they consider their master. That I've seen it. Forget the job. Forget the rules and the handbook. You can fire me if you want to. There is something more important to me than this job. And I'm just speaking just by way of a conviction. I've seen it, and it's just understanding who our master is, you know. Now, I'm not encouraging us to do anything unwise, but I'm just making a point that at the end of the day, we gotta make sure we're clear about who's running who. Are you with me? Come on, man. It's still important to, you know, Mr. Boss Man, whoever, Mr. Manager, like, you know, I need to be in the house of God with my husband, with my wife, with my children, under the word. I need it. That is a priority to me because I serve God. So if you need me two Sundays, I need two Sundays. I mean, let's do something. But I need to be in the house of God to serve my master. And it just can't be, well, I have to work. At some point you have to say, wait a minute, is that costing me something in terms of my family and God's purposes for my life? And so that's just something we need to be mindful of. Amen. You know, listen, I think we can learn a lot. I'll give you this one. We can learn a lot from the Chick-fil-A folks. We can learn a lot from the Chick-fil-A folks. And what do I mean by that? However they do it, they make it clear that God is their master. And they are the number one franchise in America, making more money than everybody else, being open one less day. They're honoring the Sabbath. Let's just call it the principle of the tithe and our master, that they've incorporated the master in their business model. And that's exactly how God blesses, man. He can give you a whole lot more in 6 days or 3 days than he can in 7 days when you honor him and put him first. Are you with me? Come on. We got a lot to learn, man. That's somehow, some way the blessing is on that organization. And they're comfortably number one, beating everybody, and they're closed on Sunday. Tell their employees, go to church, be with your family, go to church. They get it. They get it. Somebody say amen. Amen. maybe Chick-fil-A is God's witness to the church. You know, okay. All right, Matthew 22, verse 20. Let's go here. We saw 6:24. Let's go to 22:20. And Jesus said to them, whose likeness, I quoted this last time, whose likeness and title are these? Conversation about taxes being paid. Verse 20, Jesus said to them, whose likeness and title are these? They said, verse 21, Caesar's. Then Jesus said to them, pay therefore to the what? The things, very important. Pay therefore to Caesar the things that are due to Caesar. But then he says, and pay to the that are to who? You hear Jesus make that very plain. Pay to Caesar the things, there are some things that are due to Caesar. He was talking about taxes are the things that are due to Caesar. And then he turned around and he didn't explicitly call it the tithe, but then he says, but pay to God the things that are due to God. And I think there's strong theological reason here to believe that Jesus is saying, by contrast, that if you give Caesar his money, the portion of your money that belongs to Caesar, Caesar is due. Then he turned around and said, well, give God the portion of your money that God is due. He lays it out very clear. A portion of your money, Jesus said, belongs to two entities. A portion of it goes to Caesar, taxes. And then throughout scripture, the other portion goes to God. Jesus said, give Caesar his part, give God his part. Now, you look at this verse of scripture. Let me show you this one. Leviticus 27. He said to pay God the things that are due God. So the question is, what is God due? Well, I'm glad you asked. Luke 27:30 tells us here what is God due. It says here, and all the what? Say it again, all the, not some of it, but all the of the land, whether it is of the seed of the land or of the fruit of the tree, is the, it is to the, it's right there in the word of God. Remember, Jesus said, give God what's due, the things, tangible things that are due to God, give him what's due. And the word of God tells us here, all the tithe, it belongs to God, it's his. And it's holy. That part is separate from the profane, dedicated to God, exclusive for his use. That tithe, which means tenth, is holy. That part belongs to God. That part belongs to God. Is that in the word? Right. And Jesus said to give to God his part, what's due to God. That's very, very important. Now, just think about the difference for a moment. Jesus said in Matthew 6:24, he calls it God and mammon. In Matthew 24, then he talks about God and Caesar. When you look at this verse of scripture, the tithe is holy and it belongs to the Lord. Pay means to give money that is due. Let's go back to Matthew 22, verse 21. If you put that back up for me, Matthew 22:21. Pay. Everybody say pay. Pay to who? He says pay to Caesar. Then he says pay to God. We all know what it means to pay. That means give it up. That's a big theological definition of pay. It means cough it up. Give it up. Take it out of your pocket and give it where it's supposed to. And it says here, pay to God the things that are due to God. The difference between God and Caesar, let me just say, Caesar, man, that rascal is slick. Caesar is really, really slick. If we're going to, Caesar doesn't even ask you to pay him. Caesar takes. He just takes it. He is not courteous enough to come ask you for anything. Caesar takes. And whether you make money or you spend money, Caesar takes on both sides. As soon as you make some money, Caesar takes. You're going to have state, federal income tax, whatever, all that kind of stuff. Every time you buy some, sales tax, county tax, excise tax. Caesar is so brutal. When you die, Caesar has a death tax. You're going to pay me to live and you're going to pay me to die. That's how ruthless Caesar is. You die, like, you don't give me a sorry for your, I'm happy for your loss. Can't say sorry for your loss. Pay me. Real estate taxes, on and on and on. Caesar takes his portion, and that's what we see. That's life. Caesar takes his portion. He doesn't play with being paid. And get this, Caesar is a taker, but this is where faith comes in. Caesar is a taker. God is a giver.
1: You know, declaring Jesus to be Lord of our lives is not a devotional statement only. It is a statement of faith to declare Jesus to be King and Master over our lives and that he is the one in ownership and authority in our lives. One of the greatest tests to prove that Jesus is truly King of our lives is the test of giving. In Matthew chapter 6, verse 24, Jesus says, "No one can serve two masters, for either he will hate the one and love the other, or else he will be loyal to the one and despise the other. You cannot serve God and mammon," which is money. Worship is simple, friends. When Jesus really controls our heart, he automatically controls what's in our hands. Before we go, I want to remind you that your partnership matters. 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
4: It is one of the most feared books of the Bible. Many are convinced that it is just too confusing to tackle. Most churches avoid it, believing that it is too difficult to understand. But starting today, you're going to see how this book gives hope for the future and reveals many answers to the mysteries of the end times. The Bible even promises a blessing if you study it. The blessing starts next.
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4: We're starting a brand new series, Understand the Book of Revelation. And yes, my friend, you can understand the Book of Revelation. I'm so excited about this new study. I mean, it's going to be wonderful. We're going to go through the Book of Revelation, and we're going to learn many things that the Bible has revealed in regards to it. Now, what I want to do to kind of start us off a little bit, I want to bring in our Bible prophecy chart. This is our chart of time. We call it Bible prophecy, God's order of events. But we're going to see here how the Book of Revelation is revealed in this chart. Now, I want to start here down. We're going to come down to the church age, because the church age is found in the Book of Revelation, chapters 2 and chapters 3. We're going to look there. Now, we will cover chapter 1. In chapter 1, we're going to look at the revelation of Jesus Christ, and we're going to look at the glorified vision of Christ. But we're going to move into chapter 2, which begins the church age here. Then we're going to go a step further. In the chart, I want you to look there. We're going to see the Great Tribulation. We're going to find that in Revelation chapter 6 through chapters 19. It's going to cover the whole time of Great Tribulation, dealing with the seal judgments, the trumpet judgments, the vial judgments, and just a lot of other things in the book of Revelation is really neatly compacted in that part of the chart. Then we're also going to stay in chapter 19, and you're going to look, and you're going to see the marriage supper of the Lamb. You're going to see the second coming of Christ, and you're going to see the battle of Armageddon in chapters 19, which is in the book of Revelation. We're going to move a little further in Revelation. We're going to move to chapter 20. Now, in chapter 20 here, I want you to look at the chart again. We're going to look here in this section dealing with the millennial reign of Christ, the thousand-year reign of Jesus, and also we're going to slide up on the chart, and you're going to see the great white throne judgment. You find that in Revelation chapter 20. Then we're going to close out this series looking at Revelation chapters 21 and 22. We're going to move down to the very end of the chart, and you're going to see the eternal state, the new heavens and the new earth. So this is going to be a wonderful action-packed study. I believe the Lord's going to really bless our time. And again, I just want to encourage you to stay with us in this whole series. It's going to be a good little series. We're going to go through this wonderful book of prophecy. Now, to start off, I always like to do this. I want to talk about scholars. What are scholars saying about the book of Revelation? So I'm going to quote five different scholars here just to give you some idea of what they believe and what they say about this wonderful book. The first one I want to quote is Dr. Ed Heinsohn from his book, The Revelation, or the book of Revelation, Unlocking the Future. Listen to what he says. He says, it is the last book of the Bible and describes the final consummation of all things. In so doing, it serves as the capstone of the entire biblical library of 66 books. The general nature of the Revelation has been described as both apocalyptic and prophetic. And I really like that. But I like how he called it the capstone of the biblical library of 66 books. You know, this is the end of the story. You know, again, it's the last book in the Bible. We're going to see one of the most valuable books of the Bible. And again, we must understand it as believers. Now, I'm going to quote another scholar, Dr. Jack Van Impe, from his book, Revelation Revealed. Listen to what he says about the book of Revelation. He said, the book of Revelation is the culmination of Bible prophecy, the point at which all the prophecies of the ages converge and find their ultimate fulfillment. Revelation discloses the future of the Jew, Gentiles, and the church of our Lord Jesus Christ. Within its pages are specific details concerning the Savior's return, the establishment of his millennial kingdom, and finally, the eternal state of both the saved and the lost. And I love that too. We're going to see some amazing things that this book is going to reveal. Now, we'll look at the next scholar, which is Dr. David Reagan from his book, Wrath and Glory, The Meaning of the Book of Revelation. Listen to what he says about Revelation. He says, studying the book of Revelation today at the beginning of the 21st century is particularly important because Christians are faced with two great challenges, the decay of society and the growing apostasy in the church. As we face these grim realities, we need the encouragement that is contained in the book of Revelation. I love that. We need the encouragement that is contained in the book of Revelation. You know, this is one book that has really have taken a beating. I mean, a lot of people don't want to study Revelation. They got all these weird ideas. You know, when most pastors say they're going to study Revelation, people say, oh, I'm not coming to hear that book. I mean, automatically people put a fear on the study of this book. But, you know, as he said here, it is a book that will encourage Christians. I mean, this book will encourage you. You know, I have a series we teach and it's called Rejoicing Through the Book of Revelation. And the reason why we call it that, because Revelation is a book of rejoicing. You know, the end of the story, which you're going to see in this series, the end of the book of Revelation is beautiful. It's blessing. It's a wonderful book that everybody need to understand. You don't need to be afraid of it. It's a wonderful study. And again, we're going to see it. Now, two more scholars here. Here's the next one here. This is Dr. Hilton Sutton from his book, The Book of Revelation Revealed. Listen what he says about Revelation. He said, you never put down a book without reading the last chapter or leave a play at the closing act closing act is about to begin. The Revelation is the final book of the 66 volumes which compose the Bible. It is the last chapter of the most exciting, provocative book you will ever read. The closing act of the play of plays. The grand finale of the master performance. I love that. You know, the book of Revelation is the sum of all of the Bible. It's the end of the story. And you know something? God put it there so we can understand it. You know, I've quoted before in many programs past, Scripture says that God would do nothing except he first reveal it to his prophets. That's found in the book of Amos. The Scripture says God would do nothing in the earth except he first reveal it. Well, you know, the book of Revelation is the sum of what God has revealed in regards to our future. There's a future for the redeemed that's in that book. There's also a future for the unredeemed, those that are not born again. But we're going to see this book is so beautiful, and there's some shocking things that it's going to reveal that's going to really surprise you. And I think it's going to really, really bless your soul. Now, I'm going to quote this last scholar here. This is from the late Dr. Tim LaHaye. Listen to what he says about the book of Revelation. He said, no other book in the Bible challenges the Christian to live every day in the light of his soon coming. That is why every Christian should read and understand this book. This book will challenge you to live a godly life. This book will convict you to walk on the straight and narrow, but it will also encourage you to have a future that you can stand on, that you can trust. This is the book of Revelation. I really love teaching this book. I love whenever I go through it, whenever I teach it, I love it because it encourages my heart every time I go through it. Now, why isn't the book of Revelation being studied in our churches? Why aren't people reading this book? I want to give you a few reasons why I believe. One of the first reasons, because many are afraid of the book of Revelation, and truly they are. They are afraid. You may be watching this program. You said, I'm afraid of that book. Well, I want to encourage you, stay with us in this series as the Word of God unlocks the truths of the book of Revelation. This study will be designed to take the fear out of that book, and it's going to give you understanding that's going to replace it. It's going to give you peace of mind to know that God has a future that he's already revealed in this wonderful book of prophecy. Now, here's another reason, and this reason I'm about to give you is one that I had for many years, and I'll explain why. But here's another reason. Some don't study the book of Revelation because they have been taught, and listen at this, they've been taught that if they study the book of Revelation, they will lose their minds. Now, believe it or not, saints, you've heard me say in my own personal testimony, I was taught in the church that if you study the book of Revelation, you could lose your mind. When I became a Christian in my young adult life, I shared before, I would never go into the book of Revelation because I didn't want to lose my mind. Really, it was a lie of the devil that was planted early in my young life. And, you know, it's amazing. God has a wonderful sense of humor as he called this little fellow to the study of Bible prophecy and the book of Revelation. When I found out that as I studied this book of Revelation, the fear that I had of losing my mind vanished. You know why? Because there's nothing in the Bible that God has put there that will cause you to lose your mind. Don't believe the lie. I want you to stick with us. You know, if this is your first time watching our program, stay with us as we cover the book of Revelation. You're going to find out that this book is a blessing and it's going to bless you. Now, here's another reason I'm going to give you why people don't study. Some avoid apocalyptic literature because of the unnecessary conflict they think that it brings to their churches. Now, some pastors think that if you study Revelation, it's going to cause conflict in the church. Well, I beg to differ there because it will not. As a matter of fact, this is a wonderful book. Not only that, it's an evangelistic book. It will motivate the hearts of the people to go and reach the harvest. You know, this book don't bring conflict. What it does, it answers questions and it brings peace to those who understand it. This book is designed for your understanding. We're going to look at apocalyptic literature. I'm going to even deal with the term apocalypse in a few minutes and just give you some understanding. You know, people have used that term apocalypse or apocalyptic to bring fear upon humanity. And I'm going to show you what that word actually means. And it's going to help you. Now, here's the last reason I want to give you why people don't study the book of Revelation? Because some believe that they won't be able to understand it. Now, I must admit, when the Lord called me to study the book of Revelation and to start teaching Bible prophecy almost 40 years, when the Lord called me to teach this, I didn't understand the book of Revelation. I said, Lord, you called me to study this book and teach this book? And I prayed a simple prayer that you find in the book of James. James said that if you lack wisdom, ask God, and God will give you understanding. So as I began my journey to study this wonderful book of prophecy, I said, Lord, open up my understanding. Lord, help me to understand the word. And I must admit, saints, as I began to study God's word, God began to open the scriptures. He began to open the book of Revelation. Now, one thing we're going to find out about Revelation and understand this book, you must be a student of the scriptures. You know, you can't just stay in the book of Revelation to understand the book of Revelation. We're going to see that the book of Revelation, you must go from Genesis to Revelation. You must look at the whole books of the Bible in order to understand this wonderful book of prophecy. So we're going to go all over the scriptures in this series, understanding the book of Revelation. And you know, I'm so excited. I'm looking forward to our time together as we delve into God's word, looking at this wonderful book of prophecy. Now, I want to start off with a verse here, and I love this passage. This is Revelation chapter 1. We're going to look at verse number 3. Now listen at this. John wrote in verse 3, Jesus said, "Blessed is he that readeth, and they that hear the words of this prophecy, and keep those things that are written therein, for the time is at hand." I love this passage. In the third verse of chapter 1, God pronounces a blessing on those that would read it. Look what he says. Those who read. So I'm going to read to you the book of Revelation in this series. As I'm reading this book of prophecy, I'm going to be blessed. Then he says, blessed are those that hear. So if you listen to what I'm going to give you in this series on Revelation, you will also be blessed. And then he said, those that keep. We're going to see that all through the book of Revelation, there are things that we must keep as believers, as Christians. So if you read it, if you hear it, and if you keep the things that are written in this wonderful book, the Bible says that God will give you a blessing. I mean, how many of us want a blessing? I want a blessing. I want God to bless me. And you know, as we study this book, we're going to see some beautiful things as God is going to open the scriptures to our hearts. And you know, we are going to be blessed. Now, let me give you a little outline as to what we're going to discuss in this series, Understanding the Book of Revelation. We're going to start off with how to study the Book of Revelation. I'm going to show you some different things about the Book of Revelation that will help you understand this book. And as you look at some of these things, it's going to make it clear to you as you go through it. Because see, a lot of people, they start reading the Book of Revelation, and then they get you know, bogged down with some of the symbols and things, and it's kind of discouraging to them. Well, you know, there is a way to study Revelation. I'm going to talk about that, but I'm also going to show you the three divisions of the book of Revelation. I like to call them the table of contents. Yes, right. The book of Revelation has a table of contents. And you know, if you understand the table of contents, it's going to put the book of Revelation in perspective. It's going to help you understand, where we are, you know, and I like this because when we look at that, I'm going to show you exactly where we are in that table of contents. You know, some people try to put us in Revelation chapter 9. We're not in chapter 9 Revelation. Reason why? Because of the table of contents. And I'm going to show you and I'm going to explain to you why we cannot be in chapter 9. We're going to see some beautiful things, though, as we look at this wonderful table of contents. And then from there, we're going to go into Revelation chapter 1, and in chapter 1, we're going to begin this study. And again, we're going to start off and see some beautiful things. So this series is going to last a little while, but I want you to hang with us. I want to encourage you to pull out your notebooks and pads and take notes as we journey through this wonderful, wonderful book of prophecy. All right. So let's start off, first of all, with how to study the book of Revelation. Now, before I begin to give you some of those little tips, I want to give you what I call a revelation factoid. A revelation factoid. And I want you to see this little picture right here. It says the revelation of St. John the Divine. Most of your Bibles have this particular header in your Bibles, the revelation of St. John the Divine. You know, many Bible commentators have placed that in their header notes, the revelation of St. John the Divine. But I want you to understand something, that the scriptures say different. I want you to know something, that this is not the revelation of St. John the Divine. And the reason why we know that is because of Revelation chapter 1, verse number 1. Listen to what verse 1 says. This is the revelation of Jesus Christ, which God gave unto him to show unto his servants things which must shortly come to pass. Verse 1 reveals to us who this whole book of Revelation is all about. Now, you look at your Bible, look at your header. Your header may say the revelation of St. John the Divine. What I did in my Bible, I scratched that out because it's the publisher's header notes. I scratched that out because it's not the revelation of St. John. Now, St. John, he was the prophet that received it, or the scribe, because Jesus told him, John, write what you see. So John wrote what he saw. As a scribe, as a holy scribe, he was a prophet that God revealed the future to. And again, so this is not the revelation of St. John. This is the revelation of Jesus Christ. I want to quote from the book Revelation by Dr. John Walvoord. Listen to what he says regarding the revelation of Jesus. He said, the opening words of the book of Revelation immediately reveals Jesus Christ as its futuristic and central theme, presenting him and his present and future glory. The book's prophetic character is indicated in the words, the revelation of Jesus Christ, that concerns things that must soon take place. The word revelation is the translation of the Greek word apocalypse, the basis of the English word apocalypse. Without the article, meaning a revelation, disclosure, or unveiling. It is the revelation of the truth about Christ, a disclosure of future events surrounding his second coming when Christ will be revealed. It is also the revelation which comes from Christ. And we're going to see this all the way through. We're going to see that the book of Revelation is going to reveal Jesus Christ, our Lord and our Savior. We're going to see him. We're going to see our Savior like we've never seen him. The book of Revelation is going to reveal to us Jesus. We're going to see a wonderful portrait of Christ revealed in this wonderful book of prophecy. Now, regarding that term revelation, the term revelation, it means to unveil or to uncover that which was previously hidden. So you know something? In the translation of this word, this very word here, it literally means that it is a book that's going to be uncovered. It is translated from the Greek word apocalypsis, which means to lift up as a curtain so as to clearly show what had been covered. Now, what we're going to see in Revelation is going to uncover the life of Christ. It's going to uncover and reveal hidden prophecies that God wants us to understand and know. The term Revelation, the book of Revelation, is a book that is revealed. Now, again, a lot of people use that term, the apocalypse, and they use it in the sense of a scary thing. You see the news periodicals in the grocery store, you know, those rag magazines, they say the apocalypse. And all they're saying is the unveiling. But they use it in the term that makes it seem scary. All it is the unveiling. So the title lets us know that the book of Revelation, or this book, is open and revealed, and we can understand its teachings and its interpretation. So I want you to hang on, because we're going to see some beautiful, beautiful things as we look at this. Now, I want to quote one more scholar here. This is Mark Hitchcock from his book, 101 Answers to Questions about the Book of Revelation. He's going to deal with some key things of interpreting the Book of Revelation. He said, what are some of the keys to interpreting Revelation? Especially all the symbols. The book of Revelation may be the most neglected book in the Bible. There are undoubtedly many reasons for this, but a chief one is that there are people who either claim or assume that no one can really understand what it means. They view Revelation the same way that Winston Churchill once described the Soviet Union. Listen to this. He said it was a riddle wrapped up in a mystery inside an enigma, which all the mystifying symbols and striking images that appear throughout the book. Many people despair of ever understanding the book of Revelation. Even many pastors never preach on Revelation, or if they do, they preach only on the first three chapters. Again, this book has been so labeled as a book that no one can understand. Many pastors, as he shared, many pastors won't study it, or they may do a verse by verse study of the book of the Bible. But when they get to Revelation, they go through it really fast, or they just lightly touch certain things and then move to another subject altogether. I want you to understand, if you stay with us as we study this, this book is going to be open to you, and God's going to give you some beautiful things that's going to help you understand this wonderful book. Now, I want to look at, again, some major keys to understanding the book of Revelation. And we're going to have come down to a close in this part, and we're going to pick up next week with chapter one. But one of the major keys to understanding this book is to know that parts of the prophecies are revealed in symbolic form, while others' parts are revealed in literal forms. And what I mean by that, the symbolic parts of Revelation need to be interpreted using description. Now, there are symbols throughout the whole book of Revelation. But guess what? The scripture helps understand the symbols. You know, a symbol points to something that is literal. And again, so these symbols we're going to see throughout the book of Revelation are going to help us understand a literal understanding of this wonderful book of prophecy. Then there are literal parts of Revelation. The literal parts need no interpretation and should be taken as they are written. There are some parts of Revelation that is just clear and just so easy to understand, don't need no major interpreting. Some people try to make the whole book a book of symbols. When you do that, you get into trouble. Some people try to make the whole book literal. When you do that, you also get into trouble. The book of Revelation is a book of symbols and a book of literal things that will come to pass. And we must understand those symbols and those literal things throughout the book of Revelation. Again, it's going to be beautiful. You know, we're going to have a wonderful, wonderful time, you know, as we spend time studying the book of Revelation. You know, I love this book so much. And again, I mentioned before that as we go through it, you're going to see how much of the whole Bible is revealed in the book of Revelation. I want to give you one little testimony here as we come down to a close. I remember when I first started studying Revelation, I got to chapter 4 and I got confused. I'll be honest, I got confused and I was so confused there. And then the Lord stopped me in the midst of my study and I did a full series study on the tabernacle of Moses. I went back to the Old Testament and did a full study that lasted over a year and a half on the tabernacle. Then I came back to the book of Revelation and picked up my studies. When I picked up my studies in chapter 4, my study of the Old Testament tabernacle opened the book of Revelation to me. What I'm trying to say to you is this, that we're going to see that the whole Bible is included in the book of Revelation. We must become students of the word in order to understand this wonderful book of prophecy. Now, next week, we're going to pick up. We're going to look at the three divisions of the book of Revelation, or the table of contents. And then we're going to begin our journey looking at Revelation chapter 1, which we're going to start off with the revelation of Jesus Christ. In other words, it's going to unveil, uncover, and reveal to us Jesus Christ. We're going to see the character of our Lord. We're going to see some beautiful things about Jesus that many people did not know nor understand. This is a wonderful book of prophecy. The book of Revelation is so good. And again, I always like to say, you know, that through this time, we can learn about our Savior. I want to say, too, if you're watching today and you're not born again, this is a wonderful study to get saved in. So simple. The Bible says, whosoever shall call upon the name of the Lord, they shall be saved. And again, I guarantee you, as you spend time with us, God's going to help you understand this wonderful book of prophecy. If you've been afraid of the book of Revelation, God's going to remove the fear. And again, I want to encourage you to be with us as we start this new series, or as we pick up with part two of the series, Understanding the Book of Revelation. Tell your friends about it, and again, we'll see you next week. When you understand the table of contents of the Book of Revelation, I believe this is key in helping us to understand where we are in Bible prophecy. I'm going to show you where we are in prophecy. But he said, John, he said, write the things which thou hast seen, and the things which are, and the things which shall be hereafter.
5: 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That's according, the number two, prophecy.org. And here's what's coming up on Don's schedule in the weeks ahead. 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Standing Stones Community Church welcomes Don for teaching July 12th in Phoenix, Arizona. Don will address the 11th Annual Bible Prophecy Conference of Agape Fellowship August 14 and 15 in Port Sulphur and August 16 in Devant, Louisiana. Don speaks on the Mark of the Beast at Community Bible Church of Beaufort, South Carolina, Sunday, August 30th. Coming September 13th through the 15th, it's According to Prophecy Ministries 23rd Annual West Coast Bible Prophecy Conference in San Diego, California. According to Prophecy Ministries will be speaking on board an Alaska cruise September 20th through the 27th. You can also hear Don teach at ATP Christian Fellowship's Bible Study Session at Church of the Good Shepherd, Bonita, California. See the website for actual dates.
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8: Well, it's time for Jeff Kinley Live, and welcome. I'm Dr. Jeff Kinley, and I'm excited to dive into another portion of Scripture with you today, because we're talking about Satan's role in the end times. Exactly what place, what position is Satan going to have in the last days? And in order to understand that, we need to understand a little bit about Satan and about where he's come from and about really what's on his agenda, because the Bible tells us that Satan has a definite agenda for the last days. Now, the Bible does tell us that it gives us background into where Satan came from. In fact, in Ezekiel chapter 28, the Bible records that Satan was once a very great and powerful angel. And just want to look at that for just a moment here, because Scripture says in chapter 28 and verse 12, this is sort of a lament over the, or really a condemnation of the king of Tyre, but it has also, he's addressing the power behind the king of Tyre, which is Satan. We know that the king of Tyre was never an angel, right? So God is addressing the power behind the throne of the king of Tyre. He says, "Son of man, take up a lamentation over the king of Tyre and say to him, thus says the Lord God, you had the seal of perfection. You were full of wisdom and you were perfect in beauty." That certainly doesn't describe any man. He says, "You were in Eden, the garden of God. obviously talking about Satan. Every precious stone was your covering. Drop down in verse 14, you were the anointed cherub who covers, and I placed you there. And it says, you were on the holy mountain of God, and you walked in the midst of the stones of fire. You were blameless in your days from the day you were created until unrighteousness was found in you. So what we learn from Scripture about Satan's origin is that he is, a created being. Satan is not another god. He's not a god in the sense that he's on equal par with the Lord God Almighty. In fact, there is an infinite amount and degree of power and intelligence and sovereignty between Satan and between the Almighty God. And so Satan is a created being. He's an angel. He's a finite being. The Bible does not tell us exactly what Satan was doing in heaven, but it does say that he was called the anointed cherub, which is a class of angels, the anointed cherub that covers. Now, covers what? Well, it's been speculated that Satan, in essence, guarded the throne of God. He covered the throne of God symbolically picture God's self-protection. And so he says, you are the anointed cherub who covers. You're on the holy mountain of God. You walked in the midst of the stones of fire. This tells us that Satan had great proximity to God himself. So he was privy to the counsel of the Godhead in terms of his geographical proximity there, his relational proximity. And it says this was true until the day that unrighteousness was found in him. Now, you say, well, when did Satan fall? Well, the Bible doesn't tell us exactly when Satan falls, but we can probably place it sometime after day six of creation and before Adam and Eve really came and consummated their marriage relationship. Now, how do we know that? Well, because the first child that was born, Cain, was born a sinner. And so their consummation of their marriage had to have happened after they fell. So early on, after God placed Adam and Eve in the garden, Satan came to them. So, and we also know that after day six, God declared everything to be good. And so there was no presence of sin on the earth. God had not cast Satan down to the earth yet. In fact, in chapter 14 of Isaiah, it gives us the actual transcript of what Satan said to God or to himself. He says, but you said in your heart, I will ascend to heaven. I will raise my throne above the stars of God. I'm going to be the chief of all angels. I will sit on the Mount of Assembly. That's God's throne. In the recesses of the north, I will ascend above the heights of the clouds. I will make myself like the Most High. Those are the five great I will statements. And really, someone has said that all of sin really begins with that statement, I will. It's our will against God's will. And so God says, nevertheless, you will be thrust down to Sheol, to the recesses of the pit. And so Satan was cast down to the earth, where, as we talked about another episode, he's the god of this world now, the prince of the power of the air. And so he was cast down. So everything was great after day six, and Adam and Eve hadn't had a chance to procreate. And so sometime after day six, I suspect immediately after day six, when Adam and Eve were created and it was all declared to be good, and Satan saw that God had chosen to put over his new creation, his new world, a human being, a new creation, that man and that woman would be co-regents or co-rulers with God on this new earth. In essence, if you can put it in human terms, Satan had been passed over for the promotion. And this incensed him, and this caused him in his own heart, to create that sense of, well, then I'll just take over God's throne then. If I can't have that throne down there on the earth, I'll take over this throne here in heaven. And God immediately squelched that rebellion, and he cast Satan down to the earth. And the very first thing that Satan did when he got to the earth was, because he's a spirit being, right? So he is a spirit. He didn't have a body. And so he inhabits the body of a snake and a serpent that at that time had legs. And yet it's still referred to as a serpent. And so Satan comes down to the earth, and he begins to deceive Eve, who then deceives Adam, and Adam was not there to protect Eve. And so the human race fell right there in the garden. So you say, well, what does that mean for Satan? Well, now Adam and Eve are not ruling over the world anymore, are they? Because they've been cast out of the garden that God gave them to tend, and over the rule that God gave them dominion. Now they're fallen creatures like Satan. And so Satan, because he's a superior spirit being, he began to exercise his authority. And also keep in mind that a third of the angels came with Satan. And we know that from Revelation chapter 12. And so he's got millions, tens, maybe hundreds of millions of angels who are his demonic imps to do whatever he wants them to do. And so the very next thing that Satan does is, after he thwarts Adam and Eve, is he says, well, I've got to take over this earth. How am I going to do this? I'm a spirit being. I need to reign through a body. And so what Satan does is he chooses a man by the name of Nimrod. And the Bible says Nimrod was a great and mighty person in the face of God. And so it calls him a mighty hunter before the Lord. The Jewish scribes, Jewish commentators on this passage say that this idea of a mighty hunter is not the fact that he was a great, you know, game hunter, but that he hunted people in the sense of he hunted them to dominate them, which is what Satan does, which is what Antichrist will do in the last days. And so Nimrod most likely was a great and powerful person on the earth, and probably made so by Satan basically inspiring him and being inside of him. And so what Nimrod tried to do, though, is that he wanted to unite the world in sin and in rebellion against God. Now, keep in mind, the earth and humanity had rebelled against God already, to the point where in Genesis chapter 6 and verse 5, the Bible says, then the Lord saw that the wickedness of man was great on the earth, and that every intention of the thoughts of his heart was only evil continually. Well, God said, I'm going to have to wipe out humanity. And so here comes the flood, right? Noah and the flood. And God wiped out everything that had breath in the nostrils, the Bible says, except for eight people, which was Noah and his wife and his three sons and their wives. And so the Bible says in the genealogy after the flood is that there was the sons of Shem. There was Ham, Shem, and Japheth. And this man Nimrod was born in the lineage of Shem. Shem was his granddad. Noah would have been his great granddad. So it only took a couple of generations for humanity to say, "Hey, we need to rebel against God again." So what'd they do? Well, the Bible tells us in Genesis chapter 11, and by the way, this is all motivated by Satan, that they wanted to build for themselves a city. And we know that this is in the land of Shinar, which is where Babylon would eventually be. This is where Babel is. It even says that Nimrod was a ruler over Babel. And it says here they wanted to build a city and a tower that will reach up to heaven. This is the Tower of Babel. Have you ever wondered why they wanted to do that? Why do you want to build a tower to reach up to heaven? Well, in those days, these things called ziggurats were these man-made towers out of brick. And the Bible even tells us how they made it. It says they used brick for stone and tar for mortar in Genesis chapter 11. You say, well, why'd they do that? Well, in those days, these ziggurats were worship temples. And the idea was that the higher you could build it, the closer you could get to God, to deity, to whoever, you know, the God of the sun, the God of the moon, the God of the stars. And so they built this thing as high as they possibly could. But the other reason why they built it so high, perhaps, is because they thought, well, if God sends another flood, then we won't be crushed in the flood, right? And so God, these people built this this thing called the Tower of Babel. Well, you know what happens. The Bible says they were speaking all one language at that time. And God said, I am not going to allow you to unite the world together under one common language and one common government, which by inference would also be one common economy.

rebellion or revolt. So they're just, it's from a Hebrew root, and it just means rebellion or revolt. Well, this tells you that that he is on his way to being a tool of Satan, right? He perhaps was possessed by Satan. We don't know. But it says God thwarts their plans in Genesis chapter 11, verses 5 through 9. And it says he scattered them to the world, to the whole earth. And he says, come, let us go down in verse 7 and confuse their language that they may not understand one another's speech. And so the Lord scattered them abroad from there over the face of the earth, and they stopped building the city. This was Satan's first end times plan that was thwarted. This was his design to reign over planet Earth, and God put a stop to it. Now, what happens after that? Well, they scattered to the whole world, and then kingdoms began to rise, and rulers over those kingdoms. And every time there was a ruler over a kingdom, a new kingdom came and thwarted that kingdom. Why? Because God did not want there to be one kingdom to rule the whole world through one man being Antichrist. And so kingdoms rose and fell. You have Egypt, you have Assyria, Babylon, Medo-Persia, you've got Greece and Rome, all godless governments that sought to rule the earth and eliminate God's people. Now, what's very interesting is that when you fast forward the narrative, when you just press fast forward and go all the way toward the end of the movie, you find in the book of Revelation that, as I said before, this idea of a one-world government is going to come to pass. And in Revelation, we see it in chapter 13, we see it in chapter 17 and 18, we see that Antichrist is going to rule the world through a city, a place called Babylon. And people have speculated whether or not this is literal Babylon, figurative Babylon, if it's just something that just means evil. But here's what we know about Babylon. And this is a fascinating study because Babylon is one of the keys that unlocks the mysteries of the book of Revelation. Let's begin by pointing out that the name Babylon is mentioned some 300 times in Scripture. In other words, it's all throughout the Scriptures. Now you say, why is there so much mention of it? In fact, it's mentioned second only to Jerusalem as a city. Why is that true? Well, again, when we look back to Genesis chapter 11, we see that Babylon was the original center on the planet for anti-God, globalistic government and rebellion against heaven. So Satan failed in his rebellion against God in heaven. He was cast down to the earth, and so he begins to set up his own kingdom on the earth, and God says, you're not going to rule through a physical kingdom in this way just yet. And so Babylon became really the symbol, it's the logo, if you will, of global rebellion against God. And we also know that in the book of Revelation, Babylon is mentioned 44 times out of 404 verses. So descriptions of Babylon are 44 times in 404 verses. That's about 11% of the whole book of Revelation. That's not insignificant, okay? And we also know that it'll serve as Antichrist headquarters in the last days. We know it's going to be a center for apostate world religion. Scripture tells us in Revelation 18, it will be a global end times economic hub. Now, this is eerily similar to what they were trying to do back at the Tower of Babel, isn't it? You know, bring the language together, common language, common economy, common religion, right? Under one man. Back then it was Nimrod. In the future, it's going to be Antichrist. You say, well, Jeff, how do we know this is literal Babylon? How do we know, is this New York City? Is it Rome? Is it Brussels? Is it any of those places? Could it be any of those places? Well, when we look at the word Babylon in Scripture, Babylon always refers
to Babylon.

0: In other words, God's listing and God's track record of talking about Babylon means he's always talking about Babylon. You say, well, wait a minute, Jeff, what about that verse in Peter where it says he's writing to those believers in Babylon? And isn't that Rome that he's talking about there? Well, there was a huge contingency of believers in Babylon at the time of Peter's writing. So it's very possible. Let's say there are 300 references of Babylon, and the 299 are referring to literal Babylon, and then there'd be one referring to symbolic Rome. Well, that would be a possibility, but it's also possible that he's just talking about Babylon once again. And so the idea is that Babylon always means Babylon. Israel always means Israel, right? And so Babylon always means Babylon. So Babylon is going to be, there's going to be a rebuilt Babylon in the last days. Say, how in the world can that happen? Look, do you know how fast people can build cities these days? And we see that when the whole world comes together and contributes to this one place, you see Babylon is at the center of three great land masses. It's near incredible strategic oil reserves. It's near the Tigris, the Euphrates River, rather. So there's a great benefit to Babylon being headquarters of Antichrist. Plus, this is the place where Satan first tried to establish his global reign. And we know that Satan is very, very territorial. He has set up demons over territories and over nations. We read about the prince of Persia in the book of Daniel, in Daniel 12, that was the demon in charge over the nation of Persia. And so six separate times in Revelation, the city of Babylon refers to Antichrist's capital city. And obviously Babylon is the personification of the tribulation era, evil government there. And so when you also look at Revelation chapter 17, he talks about a kingdom that is coming that's going to be Antichrist's kingdom. He speaks about the last days empire will be like a seven mountains or seven hills. And those seven hills are described as seven heads or seven kings that represent seven kingdoms. And we know who those are. John says five have already fallen, one is, and one is yet to come. Well, the five who had already fallen would be Egypt, Babylon, Assyria, Medo-Persia, and Greece. That was before John's time. The one that is during John's time is Rome. And the one that is not yet to come would be Antichrist, a kingdom there. So, again, we believe Babylon is a literal city. It's going to be Babylon. And when John wants to let us know that something is symbolic, he tells us, for example, in Revelation chapter 11, verse 8, Jerusalem is referred to as mystically called Sodom and Egypt. You say, well, there's symbolism right there. He says, yes, that's right. But then the very next phrase, he tells us it's the city where our Lord was crucified. So he explains the symbolism right there. But he doesn't do any explanation of any symbolism about Babylon. Therefore, it must be a literal place there. So again, Satan is very territorial, Daniel 10:13. So all that to say is that Satan is, having been thwarted at the Tower of Babel, he's coming back in the last days to establish his one world government, once again, right there in Babylon. And that's where Antichrist will rule from, because Satan needs a body to rule through, because he's a spirit being and he's disembodied, right? So he never had a body, but he needs to have a body to rule through. So how is Satan going to accomplish this? Well, Satan is going to establish Antichrist in this final kingdom. Now, I want to make one quick delineation before we move on and before we'll tackle some more of this next time here. But the Bible makes a distinction between kingdoms plural and kingdom singular. Here's how it's done. In Luke chapter 4, Jesus is tempted by the devil. And the Bible says that Satan offers him the kingdoms plural of the world. Well, guess what? That's because the kingdoms were not united and have not been united for 2,000 years, from that point on, 2,000 years. And yet the Bible does tell us that there's going to be a time when those kingdoms will become one kingdom. Now, there's obviously efforts to bring the world together. You've got the European Union over in Brussels. I was just there here a week or so ago over in Brussels. You've got the United Nations, right? You've got all these other bloc groups that are trying to bring the world together, World Health Organization, World Economic Forum, all these things. They're all failing until the time when Antichrist comes and he's going to bring together this 10-nation or 10-king coalition. So, but kingdoms back in Jesus' day, but notice what the Bible says in Revelation chapter 11. We'll close with this. He says, it's the seventh trumpet judgment. And the seventh angel sounded, and there arose loud voices in heaven saying this, the kingdom, singular, the kingdom of the world has become the kingdom, singular, of our Lord and of his Christ, and he will reign forever and ever. This is God recognizing the fact that Satan has brought the world together under one kingdom, and yet that kingdom is going to be supplanted and destroyed by the kingdom of the coming Messiah, the same kingdom that you've been praying for when you pray, thy kingdom come, thy will be done on earth as it is in heaven. So Satan's bringing together a last days kingdom. Now, how will he do that? How will he convince the world that he's the one? We'll talk about that next time here, right here on Jeff Kinley Live, right here on his channel. So don't forget to join me then. Hop on over to jeffkinley.com for some good announcements and some goodies there for you that I have for you. God bless. We'll see you next time right here.
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1: Hello, and thank you for watching his channel. With an international update, I'm Brian Perez. Ukrainian President Volodymyr Zelensky said Ukrainian missiles hit a key Russian military factory more than 620 miles into the country. The Flamingo FP-5 cruise missiles hit the Progress factory in Cheboksary, the capital of Russia's Chuvashia Republic. The factory makes the Kometa antennas that allow Russian drones and missiles to bypass Ukrainian air defenses. Chuvashia Governor Oleg Nikolaev confirmed on Telegram that the city had been attacked and reported three injuries. He didn't say what buildings were hit, but the independent Russian news website Astra said it was the Progress plant that was hit. The site has been a target of Ukraine before. Ukraine hit its administrative building on May 5th, and the company has since covered the business with drone nets. The antennas produced there have caused real issues for Ukraine. The upgraded version that came out in 2025 has anti-jamming elements that have made existing electronic defense systems ineffective, according to a report by Politico. Ukrainian engineers have worked to find ways to combat the antennas, but the strikes could help prevent them from being made. A Somali referee selected to officiate at the 2026 FIFA World Cup has been barred from entering the United States after federal authorities discovered information linking him to suspected members of terrorist organizations. Omar Artan, Somalia's only referee appointed to the tournament, was denied admission after arriving at Miami International Airport from Istanbul. According to a Trump administration official who spoke to Fox News, Customs and Border Protection officers uncovered derogatory information during an inspection that rendered Artan inadmissible under federal immigration law. The decision effectively ends Artan's participation in the World Cup, which is being hosted in part by the U.S. In the first papal address to Spanish lawmakers, Pope Leo XIV urged Spain's political class to safeguard the inviolable dignity of the human person and reject abortion. Pope Leo's trip to Spain, the first papal visit in 15 years, comes at a tense moment for the socialist-led government and the Catholic Church. The invitation to speak before the Spanish Parliament is significant, showing a level of respect and acceptance in a traditionally Catholic but highly secular country. Most Spaniards are Catholic, but religious practice has plummeted in recent decades. Abortion in Spain is legal until 14 weeks of pregnancy, and at later stages in cases of risk to the life of life or health of the mother or fetal defects or disabilities. Recent reforms to the law allow abortion without parental consent from the age of 16. Despite public opinion in Spain being deeply divided on abortion, lawmakers gave the Pope a 7-minute standing ovation. Pope Leo's visit to Spain drew massive crowds, with an estimated 1.5 million people attending Mass in downtown Madrid and 600,000 young people for a prayer vigil. And a former Air Canada pilot flew for years without a proper license and is facing charges. Canadian authorities said Jeffrey Wall from Ontario allegedly flew as an airline captain between 2009 and 2025 without having a license to fly large commercial passenger planes. Police say Wall piloted more than 900 domestic and international flights. Wall made about $2.1 million while working as a captain. The airline said Wall was removed from active duty once the issue was discovered and is no longer employed. The anomalies came to light in a documentation check, and police say he also filed a false report to police about alleged stolen pilot documentation. Air Canada said an audit of pilots found no other instances of noncompliance, and safety was never compromised. With an international update on his channel, I'm Brian Perez. Thanks for watching, and God bless.
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2: Hello, everyone. I'm Brad Dacus, president of the Pacific Justice Institute, and hosting today's Focus Point. We have with us as a guest on the show today, Pastor Peter Mord. Thank you for joining us, Peter.
3: Thanks for having me.
2: Now, many people out there, you may not realize what we at Pacific Justice Institute do. I want to give you a little brief heads up before I talk to Peter about some of the issues that churches are going through and some of the opportunities that are out there for churches as well. But we at Pacific Justice Institute are a nonprofit legal defense organization. sort of a little strange there to hear nonprofit with legal. I understand that. But we do our work completely without charge all over the United States, defending religious freedom, parental rights, and the sanctity of human life. And something that makes us very unique as a legal ministry is we make sure that everyone gets help, that no one's left on the side of the road, that no one is turned away when it comes to these areas of need. And we deal with these cases with a heartfelt resolve to make sure that everyone gets help. So if you're out there and you're hearing something we're talking about and you have a question or you think, yeah, I need some assistance in this area. That case relates to me, what Peter mentioned. I need some assistance like that. Don't hesitate to give us a call at Pacific Justice Institute. We're here to help. Now, Peter, there's a lot of things that have been going on with churches and mm-hmm. ministries around the country. One of the problems I hear with a lot of pastors and churches, especially as they feel challenged now, many have been told in the past now that they were not allowed to meet. They had to keep their doors shut. And it's had a major ripple effects. A lot of pastors and churches feel, how could this happen? How could the church lose its voice? And as I understand it, we are working on a project that is going to help churches find their voice.
3: Yeah,
2: tell me more.
3: Absolutely. Well, we're in a time of isolation, Brad, and it's a time where people feel isolated. Even pastors and churches can feel isolated. But before this pandemic even took the world by storm, there was a sense of isolation that was happening. And really what it was churches isolating themselves instead of insulating themselves. So they were isolating themselves from having a voice in their community, a voice for truth, a voice of reason, and a voice in the voting polls as well. And so we really want to help churches to find their voice, to not be timid and afraid.
2: Now, why do you think that was? Why do you think that churches have been so hesitant? Do you think, is it because they thought, well, the Johnson Amendment and we got to be quiet or we'll lose our tax exempt status? Or was it, we're going to offend some of our churches, new people who may not have a biblical worldview and they could be offended? Or was it just sort of a pious attitude, like, well, we believe churches are above all this, these other factors. We should just be focused on the scripture and preaching from the scripture and just ignore the world around us. What was going on, do you think, that has led to this, or was it all those factors? What's your take on that?
3: Yeah, it might be a little bit of everything, but I would tell you that from my perspective, especially here in California, that there's this overwhelming sense that if I offend someone, I've committed the ultimate crime. Mm-hmm. in church world. And so I would say to pastors who are a little bit timid and don't want to offend, that really speaking the truth is one of the most loving things you could ever do, to be able to say, this is right, this is wrong. And I love the fact that PGI is coming alongside pastors to say, you don't have to be afraid to speak the truth.
2: Right. Now, we at Pacific Justice Institute have a wonderful resource, Church and Politics. Mm-hmm. We may talk about that towards the end of the program, to help empower churches. But we're also involved in a campaign effort called The Church Finds Its Voice. Mm-hmm. And my understanding, you as our church liaison, mm-hmm. Which I'm so glad to have you, you're a pastor of a church, you're also serving
3: yes.
2: full-time as Pacific Justice Institute's church liaison, so you're a busy man.
3: Mm-hmm.
2: But we're trying to bring pastors together to empower them. What's going to be taking place, and what are we doing through this program as elections come up? To impact churches and to empower churches.
3: I'm so glad you asked that, because the district that I'm from, the 25th district, just had a special election. And actually, now Congressman Mike Garcia just won that election. And one of the things that he said in several interviews right after he won, national interviews, I might add, is that the evangelical community really rallied around that special election and said, we want to show that we are supporting these values. And he said it was a referendum on values.
2: Yeah.
3: He said that the churches came out and they voted. And so this fall, he's going to have another election. And we hope to do even more to get churches rallying around not a particular candidate, but rallying around particular values
2: yes.
3: that are consistent with what the Bible says as well.
2: Yes. I've heard people say, I don't vote like a Republican. I don't vote like a Democrat.
3: I
2: vote like a Christian.
3: Yes.
2: And when they go to the polls, they ask the question, what's important to Jesus?
3: That's
2: what's
3: right.
2: important to the Word of God? Those are my positions on the issues. and what candidate is most aligned with those positions on the issues.
3: Yeah.
2: It's pretty basic. If you're a follower of Jesus,
3: yes.
2: A true follower of Jesus,
3: yes.
2: We got a clear reference point. What are God's values? What are his positions? And you know, 50, 60, 70 years ago, it may have been sort of blurred in our mm-hmm. society because we had a very homogeneous Judeo-Christian culture.
3: Right.
2: The killing of the unborn, that was just, of course that's wrong. I mean, it's just pretty well known. You don't, that's terrible. And marriage and the institution of marriage, the role of parents with their kids, the values
3: yeah. yes.
2: In terms of sex and premarital sex, all these different things that are coming into play. We were, as a society, we're very homogeneous. We understood this. We understood right and wrong. Well, there was no debate on that.
3: Yes.
2: And so, to some degree, I think both political parties were somewhat aligned on a lot of these issues. But it's not that way now, is it?
3: No, the divide has actually gotten a lot stronger and larger because there are certain groups of people that back then, when the divide wasn't as great, really had a voice, and said, we will not be silent on these issues, and we will talk about them because we love the people that are affected by it.
2: Yes, and I love the fact you mentioned that word, the word love.
3: Mm-hmm.
2: It's not that they were angry at the people.
3: Right.
2: Or they were selfish about, no, it's they love the people.
3: Right.
2: If you honestly believe that this new policy or this new law is going to hurt people, or is going to open the door for people's lives to be crushed.
3: Yeah.
2: You can't be silent. If you're a Christian, you have to speak up. If you're not a believer and you're complacent and you're selfish and you don't care about other people, perhaps, then fine, be silent. But if you're a true follower of Jesus and you
3: yes.
2: have the love of Christ and you care, you're going to speak up.
3: Yes. It's not a Democrat issue. It's not a Republican issue. It is a Jesus issue. And a lot of people take issue with some of these things because they have not understood who Jesus is. And honestly, as a pastor, that's my number one thing, is try to tell people, this is why Jesus came, this is who he is, and this is why it matters to you.
2: Right. Yeah. So becoming a Christian, many people think, well, becoming a Christian, you say the Lord's Prayer, or you say a prayer,
3: yeah.
2: receiving Jesus your Lord and Savior. You got your ticket to heaven,
3: mm-hmm.
2: and yay, it's all done, it's over. To me, that's like an attitude of saying, okay, I got married, I got my marriage certificate, woohoo, it's all over. I'm going to go do what I want, and I'll see you, babe, 6 months from now. That's not how it works.
3: No.
2: If you're a Christian, you enter into a relationship.
3: Yes.
2: A part of God's family.
3: Yes.
2: And you don't just receive salvation, but you also receive his lordship. If you're a true follower of Christ, if you've truly submitted your life to Christ, your heart should change, just like that man who got married. It's not just a contract in writing. His heart is committed.
3: Yes.
2: And if your heart's committed, we want to do what God wants us to do. And what he wants to do is really clearly in the Word in a number of ways, a number of issues. I know with regard to the Church Finds Its Voice, what are some of the things that program is doing we at Pacific Justice Institute? And what are you working on
3: yes.
2: To really help pastors transition from being silent, isolated, quiet, to being a real salt and life, salt and light to the community.
3: Yeah.
2: What are we recommending? What's on the table?
3: Okay, so for our district right now, and then obviously for anyone else who would like to be a part of it, we're equipping churches to be able to organize a Get Out the Vote campaign. We did this in the small group section of our church. It was very effective. There are a lot of churches who say, I don't know if I could squeeze in a 10-minute presentation on getting out the vote on a Sunday morning. Well, it actually might be more effective, especially on the West Coast, to do a small group emphasis to talk about the right to vote. I mean, the fact is we can start by praying for our elected officials. We're commanded to pray for them. And
2: yes.
3: then we're commanded to be involved in the process and not step out, but to really lean into that process. And so, talk to some of the people who might be skeptical and answer some of the questions as well.
2: Yeah, I agree with you. It's trying to get them educated.
3: Mm-hmm.
2: In small groups, or you can have mm-hmm. Sunday morning, perhaps. You can have
3: sure.
2: a video being shown. We at Pacific Justice working on those kind of resources to make them available for churches. I also understand that We are also sponsoring like breakfast for pastors.
3: Yes.
2: Up and down the state of California, but something we're also encouraging in other states across the country. And we're working with people like Chad Conley. Conley, mm-hmm. and what he's doing with Faith Wins and mm-hmm. In different states to try to get pastors to come together for breakfast and be inspired. Not only, you know, why they need to be involved from a moral perspective, but also specifically what they can do,
3: right,
2: and tangibly, and adopt that with their church so that their church's voice is heard. That's really the bottom line, isn't it?
3: Yes. Yeah. We're trying to bring pastors together to really educate them on the fact that our nation was built on the backbone of some pastors who are willing to stand up and say, thus saith the Lord in a particular issue. And we're willing to engage in conversation with our founding fathers. And honestly, we need a committed, devoted group of pastors to say, we're not going to be silent on these issues. We're not partisan, but we're certainly not going to stay silent.
2: Right, exactly. And moving forward, I see a lot of potential there. I know it's like ballot harvesting. Mm-hmm. Most states, it's illegal for someone to go and just collect ballots and then drop them off at a polling place. I personally am a little concerned about it. I see a lot of room for corruption and fraud. Mm-hmm. But in reality, though, we see now that churches are learning that they can be ballot gathering places.
3: Yeah.
2: And people can bring to their church their ballot, their absentee
3: yes.
2: ballot, drop it off at the church. The church can then collectively take it, receive the ballots, drop them off at the polling place, and really increase voter turnout dramatically. And that's something else that we talk about at those breakfasts and make available to pastors
3: yes.
2: for those churches that allow them. California is one state that very aggressively allows for that to happen.
3: Mm-hmm.
2: It was terrible. The last election, people would just knock on people's doors, and they'd say, well, yeah, I'm here to collect ballots. Oh, I don't want to collect your ballot because I know what party you're part. I'm only collecting mm-hmm. the ballot of this person because, mm-hmm. or they may have collected both and then thrown the other one away. I would not be surprised to hear that. So to see churches step in and say, okay, we're going to do ballot harvesting or gathering.
3: Mm-hmm.
2: We're going to
3: mm-hmm.
2: do so righteously. We're going to do it in a positive way that encourages people to vote, but we're not going to throw any ballots away.
3: Yeah.
2: We're going to do it the right way. It's also a great testimony, I think,
3: Absolutely.
2: Too.
3: Absolutely. Yeah,
2: because
3: is.
2: When they take those ballots in a big box to the polling place and they say, these are all the ballots collected from our church and such and such church, and we care about this community, and
3: yeah.
2: here's our ballots. And they'll be talking.
3: Yeah. Yeah, absolutely. Well, I think it sends the message that we're not just sitting on the sidelines. We're in the game. And we're doing what I believe the church is not just supposed to do, but called to do by Scripture. I think the other thing it sends a message to those who are in the campaign, those on either side, that the church is a part of the community and it should not be discriminated against or forgotten.
2: Right.
3: I think it puts the church on the map in some real tangible ways.
2: Yes, absolutely, absolutely. Now, we also see a major challenge to churches mm-hmm. that since so many churches were shut down,
3: mm-hmm.
2: not just for a day or a week or 2 weeks.
3: Mm-hmm.
2: Peter, they were shut down for weeks and weeks.
3: Yeah.
2: 2 months.
3: Yeah.
2: More.
3: Yeah.
2: And there was a cost. There
3: yes.
2: was a real price. And the cost, it wasn't just the tithing basket.
3: Right.
2: It was much worse. It's yeah. actually mental health and suicide.
3: Yes.
2: Tell me more about what you've seen taking place looking backward and presently as a
3: sure.
2: result of the actions of some governors in some states
3: yeah.
2: When it comes to the coronavirus and the additional damage that it's cost in a very tremendous way.
3: Sure.
2: That I really don't think has received the kind of notoriety or the attention that it should have.
3: Absolutely. Well, I just personally believe that it is going to outripple the pandemic, meaning
2: really?
3: The ripple that is caused by the mental health conditions that pre-existed it, but were made incredibly more severe because of the pandemic. I think it'll have a great impact. And so from my perspective as a pastor and as a community faith leader, I'm looking at a huge spike in calls for depression and panic attacks. And, you know, I've been working with our mental health officials in our community in northern Los Angeles County, but I will tell you that there is a large uptick in issues. And I believe the church should really approach some of those issues and tell the community leaders, hey, we have a problem here. This is a problem. Yeah. And one of the things that our community leaders noticed was the number of suicides skyrocketed, and it was far more than the number of deaths from COVID-19.
2: Wow.
3: And so that's that's a really dramatic issue, and it needs to be talked about, and it needs to be addressed.
2: Yeah, and we're just talking here about the mental results. We're not talking about the anticipated spike in cancer cases that from people who were not getting checkups because they were told, your annual checkup, come back later, come one month, 2 months, 3 months later. Well, there's a percentage of those people have cancer.
3: Yeah.
2: And that means we're going to delay finding out about your cancer 1, 2, 3, 4, 5 months, 6 months later when you're not stage one, but you're stage three or stage four.
3: Yes.
2: And you don't have a chance of living. The fatalities of cancer is anticipated to dramatically increase as well, as well as suicides. I also heard domestic violence.
3: Yes.
2: Domestic violence has spiked and increased.
3: Yeah, it has.
2: And in a very serious way. And I mean, people say, well, how can you blame it on the coronavirus? It must be a bad marriage. Well, the fact is, you have all of them staying at home, and that's an adjustment.
3: Yes, it is.
2: It's not just for 1 week for Christmas vacation and something, and even then you had the kids out playing.
3: Yeah.
2: But you also have a lot of frustration.
3: Yes.
2: You know, one or both parents are frustrated. They don't have an income. They don't have a job. They feel out of control. They can't do anything about it because the government says, we won't let you work.
3: Yes.
2: We won't let you be hired.
3: Yeah.
2: There's that frustration. You have young people who want to get out. They want to be with their friends. You know, teenagers want to socialize, and and they're told, no, you have to stay home. And so we see tremendous effects in regard to domestic violence. We see it in terms of health ramifications and issues that are going to be spiking and killing people, lots and lots of people. But the fact that the church is being denied the opportunity to be able to minister and to reach out, and really those in government not respecting that, understanding that that's a part of churches being able to come together.
3: Yes, yeah. And I think that there's a bigger issue. There's a spiritual issue. I think that this uncertainty has not just highlighted the anxiety that already existed in our area, in our world, really, but I think the uncertainty highlights a lack of hope, a lack of meaning that existed. And so, you know, all of those things are terrible, but I if I can focus on the positive, and that is one thing, that there is hope in realizing who Jesus is, and the church can bring hope into a society and a community that no government program could ever bring. And so I believe that if the government would realize the huge benefit and value that the church adds into a community, that it would have recognized it as an essential business right out of the gate.
2: Right, yeah. An extra $600 in their unemployment check doesn't deal with their mental, emotional issues. The government cannot minister like ministers, like the church. I mean, it's sort of, you know, no duh, but it seems like we forget that when we're just saying, well, the government's going to solve it. We'll have new programs, more money. That's not solving the problems that people are now going through, having their lives completely torn upside down, people losing their businesses that they put all their money into, all because, not because they made bad decisions, not because the economy wasn't good or because their restaurant didn't serve good food. It's because the government says, we will not allow you to have your business open. And by the way, you're in a state that we're not going to allow you to open, even though other states across the country are allowing their restaurants to open. There's a lot of frustration. Churches are the ones who have the hope that the government can't give, and that hope is in Jesus Christ and His love and His promise and His peace that comes when we have that relationship, knowing that we have an awesome God, a powerful God in our lives, working in our lives, that we can, at the end of the day, put our trust in. And be able to move on and endure much more than we could on our own.
3: Yeah. We're grieving the loss of the world we used to know. And I think that that's where the uncertainty comes in. But it also reveals an emptiness that only Jesus can fill.
2: Right.
3: Jesus can fill the void that no stimulus check, no happy circumstance could ever fill. And so if you're sitting at home watching this and you feel empty, you feel like there's something missing, I would just like to submit to you that that's Jesus. That empty void you're filling can only be filled through Jesus.
2: Yeah. And you know, that's one little, actually major silver lining.
3: Mm-hmm.
2: When we have challenges like this,
3: yeah,
2: and the world's crumbling around us, one silver lining is it sort of exposes us.
3: It does.
2: To us of what's in our heart. What are we living for? What is what drives us? Whether it's wealth, whether it's career, whether it's financial security, whatever it is. And when those things are taken, then we realize, what am I living for? What do I have? That's when we can realize there's something deeper in life that God wants for us. And that's that personal relationship with the Lord Jesus Christ, something that cannot fulfill us the way things in this world or financially or business-wise or career-wise. Those are nice things to have. They're great. But it's not the center point of our life and our existence. And I think many, many Americans across the country, in dealing with that, are realizing that there needs to be something more. Some are dealing with depression because of that. And others, though, are discovering Jesus Christ.
3: Yes.
2: And that's a beautiful thing moving forward. What about, you talked about, you know, governments realizing that churches are important, that they're needed.
3: Yes.
2: How do you partner with a city? How do you open their eyes? You've actually done that. And I want you to share what you've done as a pastor of a church that was, I guess, originally meeting in a school.
3: Right.
2: So it's not like you had your little building. You could just say, forget the world. We're doing our own little thing.
3: Yeah.
2: What, tell us this. Tell us the story about what happened with your church and how you partnered with your local government in a very, very hostile liberal county, Los Angeles County, California, one of the most hostile, negative counties towards people of faith, institutions of faith.
3: Yeah.
2: What happened?
3: Yeah, well, I first want to just say thank you to the city officials at Palmdale, at California, because they were amazing to work with. When the pandemic hit, there were a few things that were abundantly clear. First of all, we had a couple thousand people in our community who were quarantined, who could not go to the grocery store. And the city did not have the resources to go shop for those people. And so we gathered several dozen volunteers, and we started to work with our emergency services personnel to go shopping and to take food to those quarantined individuals, whether it's because they had a pre-existing condition or they're elderly. That partnership led to another partnership, and it led to the city actually opening up a parking lot for Easter Sunday, and the mayor and some of the city leaders came to our Easter service and said, even though everything else is shut down, we want this church who's adding value in our community to meet. And so we've had a couple of drive-in services since then, and we're so grateful that our city would recognize the value of a local church.
2: Yeah. And you know, that local government, people say, well, the state government, they're the ones with the real power. In reality, it's really the local government, because they're the ones with law enforcement, and law enforcement are the ones who decide enforcement of the state statute or not, and is this ridiculous? So they're the ones that really get down to the ground and say, this is ridiculous for me to go in and arrest all these Christians and put them in jail and fine them. And, you know, they said, no, this church is doing a great work. Let's work with them. But you took initiative to actually connect with them. Mm-hmm. It wasn't just like they heard about it secondhand. Right. You had to take an actual effort to connect with that local government. And was it just like, when did you start doing that?
3: Yeah.
2: How did you do that? I want pastors and other people to realize what's involved. Do you wait until there's a calamity and they say, hey, we need help.
3: Yeah.
2: We need help. Hi, I'm so-and-so. I really care. I really love you. We need help.
3: Yeah.
2: How'd you deal with it?
3: Yeah, well, I'd first say that, you know, we're commanded to pray for our city leaders, like I said before. And, you know, Jeremiah 29 says not just to pray for them, but to work in a peaceable way with them. You know, Romans 13 says that we're supposed to obey them that have the rule over us. And so I just found it hard to pray for someone that I wasn't willing to work with and get to know. And so I'm thankful for the opportunity before this pandemic even happened to be working with them on certain initiatives and to be helping, getting to know them, calling them, and telling them you're praying. It's one thing to pray for them. It's another thing to tell them that you're praying. All that develops the relationship and partnership that'll help during a time like this as well.
2: Yeah, and you know what? I think they actually believe that when you say it, that you're actually going to do it.
3: Mm-hmm.
2: Because yeah. I've heard politicians, as a part of their script, they'll say it. And I want people to know that I'm praying for this other politician. We're praying. And you can tell it's just mumbo jumbo. It's just posturing. They probably never haven't talked to God in 10 years. I don't know, but that's between them and the Lord.
3: Who knows?
2: But when a pastor says, "Hey, I want you to know I'm praying for you. We're praying for you." That's very believable, and because it's believable, it's probably very significant. And actually substantive to them, for them to know that. And I think that's great. Also, I noticed too, you know, let's say there's a politician you're frustrated with. I know people that I'm frustrated with, and I'm maybe angry with, maybe righteously angry with, or maybe out of my flesh I'm angry with. But when I pray for them, I start seeing them as God sees them.
3: Yeah.
2: And I have more grace and forbearance for them and that I would never have on my own that comes through praying.
3: Yeah,
2: there's a transformation that helps me rise above it and see things as God sees and love as God loves.
3: Yeah.
2: And it is so powerful for our own transformation to be effective with others when we lift up and we pray for them. And that's not just a scriptural matter. That's a personal experience that I've seen in my own life.
3: Yeah.
2: And yet it's so important moving forward. So you had this meeting with the church. You have this partnership.
3: Mm-hmm.
2: And they allowed you to meet in the parking lot.
3: Right.
2: What happened next?
3: Yeah, so then the conversation started to develop. We did some things to help with mental health in our community as well. And then they said, you know, we want to host a weekend of worship and allow churches to do outdoor services. And, you know, that was astonishing. But then they said, and we want it to be hosted right outside our city hall in our city square. And that was even more significant.
2: Yeah.
3: And it really was a bold move that our city leaders just said, you know, we've helped small businesses. We've helped young families. We've helped the homeless.
2: Mm-hmm.
3: Why wouldn't we help churches?
2: Right.
3: You know, why wouldn't we go out of our way to help them? And I'm just thankful for that courage.
2: Yeah.
3: We need more city leaders. And if you're a city leader that's watching this, man, that will be applauded in your community and welcomed. And there might be some resistance, but I will tell you that thinking people and caring people will say, you know what? That makes a whole lot of sense to me.
2: Yeah. And also when the city is involved,
3: yeah,
2: then, and these outdoor gatherings, then they also have control to make sure there's adequate distancing, mm-hmm. masks.
3: Yep.
2: There's no question at all in that regard. So in reality, there's actually a good sort of public policy for cities to get involved to help make sure that things are done right. And I understand that it's your church is going to be mm-hmm. there for the mm-hmm. service. I understand they're going to have a number of separate services with different churches all across the city.
3: Yeah, yeah. So churches are going to come. They're going to have an hour and a half time slot, and the city is promoting that as well. Now, we're not in a metropolitan area per se, so maybe that's a little bit of the context, but I will tell you that I think it's going to help not just in mental health, but the spiritual health of our community.
2: Oh, yes. Yes, absolutely.
3: For sure.
2: And when people are alone, they're by themselves, they don't have that fellowship. Fellowship is a part of the equation of growing spiritually.
3: Yeah.
2: It's sort of like a part of the diet. You know, it's you can live for a while on carbohydrates, but everyone needs some protein.
3: Right.
2: You know, and so we need to have that. We need to have churches recognize, and I'm really glad that what you've done is a model for other churches, and you're willing to work with those pastors of other churches across
3: Absolutely.
2: The country who are saying, hey, I want to do that in my town in Pennsylvania or Florida or Mississippi or wherever. You're willing to work with them, tell them how you did it procedurally. And there is definitely a spiritual element to this,
3: mm-hmm.
2: so we can't ignore that. But at the same time, there is some words of wisdom
3: right.
2: and strategy that
3: yes.
2: I know you could be able to give them, to empower them with to move
3: Absolutely.
2: Forward.
3: Yeah. And we actually used some of PGI's checklist in showing the city, hey, we're going to be safe in our weekend of worship, and here's some of the things we're going to do in our weekend of worship. And that came straight from the resources page at pacificjustice.org. So that was a great resource for our church as well.
2: Yeah. And those resources, I mean, they are so thorough. Our attorneys, you know, folks, we have attorneys all across the United States. We now have offices in six states, from California to New York City. We just opened an office in New York City, serving New York, New Jersey. And we're there providing these resources so that you can be assured that we're here to serve you. Well, our attorneys work together collectively, and we put together these checklists for drive-in services, for outdoor services, for indoor services, for hybrid outdoor drive-in services, and also discussing on how to have small home group meetings for their churches. I've talked to some pastors recently, Peter, and some say, you know, we're opening up on such and such a date, and we're going to be united, and which is fantastic. It can be very powerful. All churches all opening up on one date, as a general rule, can be very effective in its messaging and overpowering politically. But you have also churches who say, that may be fine for this person over in this town where everyone goes to church or it's a friendly community, but my town, Christians are a tiny minority. We have hostility from mm-hmm. local government, from the law enforcement. They yeah. treat us with hatred and demise, like in the San Francisco Bay Area.
3: Sure.
2: Very intolerant, very, very bigoted.
3: Right.
2: These churches are saying, like, what do we do? Well, I've talked to them. I said, well, what you might want to do is sort of do like the early church did for a while and maybe have home group meetings.
3: Yes.
2: Small group meetings in your churches, in your homes and communities, and actually use that as a tool for evangelism.
3: Yeah.
2: So they can have, like, say, eight people meeting together, maybe four couples.
3: Right.
2: Three or four couples. And then they can invite a neighbor, and the neighbor and say, hey, I understand your church is closed. We're having a small group in the backyard.
3: Yeah.
2: Everyone's keeping our distance, wearing our masks, but it's
3: sure.
2: time to encourage you. If you want to join us, we'd love to have you.
3: Love that.
2: Do you know, I heard a poll, Peter. It said that 70% of people in the workplace said that they would go to church if someone in their office invited them.
3: Yeah.
2: The majority. If they're invited, I bet that principle would hold true also for the local community, their neighbors, people across the street.
3: Yeah.
2: So I think this is a great opportunity to evangelize in a way that would normally might seem a little weird. Like, hey, we're having like a sort of church meeting. And like, going, well, why are you inviting me?
3: Yeah.
2: Well, now there's a reason, because
3: right.
2: people don't have churches. You're just letting them know.
3: Yeah. Yeah. I mean, we've had people who promised their friends and family they would never go to church with them, who've come to a drive-in service because they wanted to go to lunch afterwards or something, So it's just, I believe that this is a time to really reach out in unique and different ways than we have before. And I think of the first church in Acts, there were two types of gatherings. There was temple courts and there was house to house. And what Brad is talking about that I love is getting back to some of that house to house, maybe those backyard barbecue, masks on, social distance, but, small gatherings where questions can be had, where discipleship really takes place. Being a follower of Jesus can happen one person at a time.
2: And, I've learned that a number of states, have adopted policies allowing people to go into restaurants,
3: mm-hmm.
2: Maybe 50% occupancy, so you have every other table is empty. Well, if a church really wants to meet, our legal staff looked through these policies and realized, actually a church arguably could use that restaurant, maybe before the restaurant opens at 10 a.m. or 11 a.m., they can have an early church service. Church service at the restaurant, but they could have the spacing the same as the restaurant, exactly the same as the restaurant, except maybe there's no food, or they can even reserve the whole thing for food if they want. And it's really difficult, I think, for a judge to say, "Oh, so you're going to use that restaurant for church purposes? Well, that's not allowed. Well, why would it not be allowed? You're all sitting in the same chairs. You're all distancing the same. You're wearing masks the same. In fact, you're wearing masks more than if you're eating in a restaurant. Mm-hmm. The only difference is with the church, you're glorifying the Lord. You're hearing the word. You're worshiping. It's actually safer than the traditional usage of a restaurant. So this is just another opportunity that's out there for churches to be looking at, taking advantage of, maybe even ministering to people who are preparing in that restaurant, preparing to have it open up after the church people have left. But I think it's a great idea to order food too, by the way.
4: Right. Yeah.
2: It's part of ministering.
4: Yes.
2: Part of ministering.
4: Absolutely.
2: And I enjoy that part of ministry. I really do. So, now we talk about restaurants. What about outdoor services?
4: Mm-hmm.
2: You've done an outdoor service,
4: mm-hmm.
2: and many churches are in a position where they don't feel comfortable having an inside service yet, an indoor service, for different reasons. What did you do to facilitate the outdoor service? How did you do it? And was it very successful?
4: Yeah, well, first of all, I believe, you know, I'm not a doctor or someone who's been really trained on this virus, but the little research that I've done has turned up the fact that the virus spreads far less outdoors than it does indoors.
2: Yes.
4: And so that was just a big telltale sign for us that it would be safer to meet outdoors than indoors. And, you know, we encouraged people to bring lawn chairs and their own chairs so that it was, you know, self-contaminating in that sense.
2: I like that.
4: So bring your own chairs.
2: Yeah, they contaminate it. They take their contaminated chair home.
4: There you go.
2: No one else touches their contaminated chair.
4: Yeah, so it stays in the family, if you can put it that way.
2: Yeah, contamination, yes.
4: Exactly. And so if you take bring your own chair, bring your own Bible, and just come ready to be encouraged and worship, and having that outdoor setting is really good. There's some climates that's not, you know, possible. You can use a tent and maybe some swamp coolers if it's dry enough climate, things like that. But just really using what you have to get the message that you need so desperately to get to the people who need it.
2: Yeah. So in a dry climate, desert climate, swamp coolers, you can have those out, actually cooling things off, or you can meet earlier.
4: Right.
2: That's another thing to do. And I think people would love to go to church. They'd probably get up and meet at 5 a.m. if they had to at this point in so many parts
4: of
2: the country. Or later.
4: Yeah.
2: Or later. Yeah, or later. I don't want to be too zealot here, unreasonable. But the concept, though, of outdoor services has worked for you.
4: Mm-hmm.
2: And I think it can be something that people can take advantage of moving forward as they need to. And I really want, when I talk to churches and pastors, and Peter, I'm sure you're the same way, I never want any of them to feel cornered that, thus saith the Lord, this is what you should do, and this is the day you should do it.
4: Right.
2: At the same time, it's somewhat frustrating, though, if I see a church just sitting there, sort of waiting.
4: Yeah.
2: You know, like, well, we'll wait till the government tells us to do something, we can do something. In reality, there's a lot of things they can be doing now in ministry, small group gatherings, and a one-on-one ministry, and these different ways of having services, meeting together. I think it's so valuable. Something else I've been talking to pastors about is when they have their service. You know, many have gone online.
4: Mm-hmm.
2: So when they have their service, don't necessarily stop your online service.
4: Right. Yes.
2: Because you're going to have some people in your church
4: that
2: are at risk.
4: Mm-hmm.
2: And I know if I was a pastor of a church, I'd say, you know what? You're at risk. And I know the numbers, I know the stats, because of your age and your prior conditions, you're overweight, you're obese, or you have, you know, type 2 diabetes, or you have cardiovascular issues, and et cetera, immune issues. You're at risk, so you need to stay home. Well, you don't want to just have them stay home by themselves. You want to be able to watch your message, be a part of the church congregation, maybe even recognize them behind the pulpit and say, hey, also I want to welcome those in our church who are at home today, and we just all want to welcome every, you know, to let them know that they're a part of it, and so that they don't feel left behind.
4: Yeah. Well, that's one of the, you just touched on the new normal for the church, and that's unmistakable that this pandemic has brought us to a new normal. And it is using technology to get the message and to further our mission. And the other thing I want to point

0: people spiritually, emotionally, mentally during this time?
1: Yeah, you know, it's interesting. I heard that alcohol consumption has increased 55%. Mm-hmm. And that's the stat I heard. And I'm not condemning alcohol. You know, people want some wine with their meal, and, you know, but that's not what we're talking about. We're talking about people increasing alcohol because, as you said before, things like depression, mm-hmm. Frustration, and then there's also other vices
0: yeah.
1: that have been increasing as well
0: right.
1: as a result of it. And that's, you know, very concerning, I think, mm-hmm. for us who care about
0: right.
1: people. We want churches to be able
0: right.
1: to function. And one thing I'm encouraging pastors to do also, and I'm sure you've been doing this, and that is to be on the phone. Mm-hmm. Call and talk to your people in your church. Now, some pastors have maybe huge churches that are too big, and they have elders, and I know your church has elders as well. But, you know, the pastor, the elders, calling people in the church, starting with those who are the most likely to be in need, mm-hmm. but talking to them, how are things going? How are things going at home? What can I pray with you about? And then maybe pray with them over the phone. And then maybe just say, you know, I'm going to stop by and we'll stop by and visit if you don't mind. And I just want to just talk to you, see how you're doing. And if you do, you can go to the backyard and keep your distance, or you can just knock on the door and, you know, walk back 10 feet, mm-hmm. keep your distance, have your mask on, mm-hmm. and or talk to them and see how they're doing. But maintain that personal connection. How important do you think that is? That personal connection, while for those churches that aren't opening or not able to open.
0: Yeah, well, the most essential part of any community is the relational part of the community. I mean, the fact that our relationships have suffered, like you said, you know, not just in the domestic violence and substance abuse and everything else, but the tension that this has put on it. But I think that one thing that you said that I really like is about keeping connected. I'm really disappointed that it's called social distancing. I really wish it was like physical distancing or something.
1: Yes.
0: Because we were created by our Creator to have a social connection. I mean, that is something that
1: right.
0: is near and dear. Even people who aren't quote unquote social or who aren't extrovertish or outgoing. Everyone needs a connection with someone. And I think it's important for churches to provide that. And pastors are to equip the saints for the work of the ministry. And I believe that small group leaders and small group attendees should be reaching out. Hey, this person didn't log into the Zoom, or this we haven't seen this person or heard from them for a while. Let's reach out, see how they're doing. I think that's important.
1: Yeah. Do you know, I heard a study a long time ago where they found hospitals that babies mm-hmm. that were, you know, in special units for care, so they weren't able to be with the mom. But those babies that had no contact at all were more likely to die than those babies that had some kind of contact, some kind of interaction with the parent. And now hospitals try to facilitate that because they realize how powerful that is.
0: Right.
1: Just in the raw basic function of humanity
0: yeah.
1: to have that connecting is so important. And so I'm encouraging pastors out there, churches, take advantage of those opportunities. Don't just wait for your church to open. Be on the phone. Visit your members of your congregation. Have elders help you do that. Now's the time to pull together and to serve and to exhibit that compassion, that caring, that love like never before, especially those who are alone and by themselves. Mm-hmm. I've noticed that it's taken a real toll on people that I know personally that are by themselves and don't have that any interaction at all.
0: Yeah.
1: So what about churches being essential? Mm-hmm. This is one of the issues because, you know, those buildings that are, quote, essential, hospitals, essential, fire departments, essential, stores, liquor stores, essential, according to the mm-hmm. government in many mm-hmm. of these states. And yet the argument is, are churches essential? States like California say, no, churches aren't essential. New York, nah, churches aren't essential. Illinois, Washington State, Oregon, some of these, you know, Massachusetts, oh, churches, they're not essential. Mm-hmm. What say you?
0: Yeah, so I think in California they said that it's like a entertainment venue. It's just
1: yeah.
0: something that you go to.
1: A football game.
0: A football game.
1: Yeah.
0: And, you know, the one thing that I would say to the our officials in California is, what is a church? A church is not somewhere you go. We don't go to church. We are the church.

0: A church is a group of believers that subscribe to a particular code of beliefs and doctrines. And some of those doctrines are very near and dear to us. And one of them is that we are told not to forsake the assembling of ourselves together as the manner of some is, but so much more as we see the day approaching. So we don't gather to be a church. We gather because we are the church.
1: Oh, I love that.
0: And that's the difference. And so when the government came out and said, well, yeah, clergy, they're essential, it was kind of like a tap on the head.
2: Yeah.
0: And I just kind of took it as, okay, they're trying to dodge the bullet because they need to recognize that the church is a body. It's a group that overturns any label that you might want to put on it. I mean, it's a committed, devoted group of believers, and they need to be recognized as essential by the government. I strongly believe that.
2: Yeah, we at Pacific Justice Institute, as you know, we've been working really hard to go to bat for churches who are told they're not essential. And recently, we had a big case actually in Oregon. Where we had to go into court, and on behalf of more than two dozen churches, we had to go into court and argue that churches are essential, and the governor does not have the power to be able to extend indefinitely this shutdown applied to churches. And the judge agreed, granted the injunction, the preliminary injunction, against the governor of Oregon and all their lawyers and all their staff and armory and and yet in the end truth won, and that preliminary injunction was granted. And I know we've also worked in Washington State on behalf of churches. We went to bat for one church and enabled them, the state backed down, allowed that church to start having drive-in services, and now we've been working with other pastors and the governor's staff there. We're also doing the same in some other states as well, like in California. We're working as well on a local level, as well as potentially giving input on the state level, trying to move it so that these churches can function. We had one problem. I don't know if you heard about this, Peter, or not, but there were some ministers in the San Francisco Bay Area, and they were told, not only can your church not meet, they were told that you're not allowed to visit with people who are dying, who are very sick on deathbed, about to die. Clergy, you can't visit with them, even if they want you to visit with them, even if they're begging to have you visit with them. You can't visit with them. That's just not important as far as we're concerned. We, the tolerant of the San Francisco Bay Area. Okay, you get my...
0: Yeah.
2: I mean, it's so frustrating. And we had other counties and places in California says, of course.
0: Yeah.
2: This person's about to die. Bring in the pastor, bring in the minister, let them let them have their needs met and pray together, and they're about to meet their maker, you bet.
0: Sure.
2: But it was so much the hatred and the cold-bloodedness of the San Francisco Bay Area towards ministers and clergy.
0: Yeah.
2: We at Pacific Justice had to petition in a demand letter to the Governor Gavin Newsom for him to issue an order specifically saying pastors and ministers have a right to minister to the sick and the dying. That's essential.
0: Mm-hmm.
2: And we were able to get that. Otherwise, we were going to have to then go into court.
0: Right.
2: So we were able to get that that element of essential. But reality, churches are essential. Ministers are essential. And we at Pacific Justice Institute are here to represent you and your church and your ministry and your pastor, because they are essential. And our Constitution protects them to be able to do that as well. What about our resources? I know a lot of pastors out there, ministers, and other people sometimes feel like they're going it alone. And they say, I don't have money to call an attorney. Well, first off, we at Pacific Justice, we're totally without charge. You need assistance, contact us. We have hundreds of affiliate attorneys all across the United States, 10 offices, 5 states. I mean, we're all over, here to serve you. So don't hesitate to contact us. But we have actually some valuable resources, empowering resources, on our website that can really go to bat for a lot of churches.
0: Yeah.
2: Tell us about some of those that you think are important.
0: Yeah. So I would just say this to even someone who you say, I'm not a church leader, I'm not a pastor, you know, does this apply to me? I would encourage you to go on the website as well. There are so many different things that you could look through and just educate yourself on. Several really fascinating videos as well. But if you are working in a church or around a church and you click on the church tab right on the front page, it'll take you to a resource bay that will give you several resources that you can have, like I mentioned earlier, a checklist. I think when the state starts seeing some of these checklists, I think they're going to start, being a little bit more responsive to some of these letters, like they responded to your first letter. I mean, I think they'll see, oh, wait a second, they're taking this safety thing seriously. And you can look for yourself on some of those resources, but there's a wonderful pamphlet on the church and politics you can look for as well.
2: Oh, yes. And that's, I love that because It's very conservative. It's not like, yeah, we're telling people to do things that we know they may not be able to do. No, mm-hmm. It's very clear. These are the things that you know for sure that your church can do legally.
0: Mm-hmm.
2: And there's been tremendous breakthroughs, of course, beyond that, where we have, you have President Trump in his executive order saying, I'm not going to enforce the Johnson Amendment as applied to anything violating the First Amendment rights of churches and preachers.
0: Right.
2: What they say behind a pulpit, how they communicate. As far as speech issues.
0: Right.
2: Financially, our church is going to be prevented from being places where racketeering, you have money going through it from an individual to a politician for tax benefit. Obviously, that's not going to be allowed, nor should it be allowed. But President Trump's done a great job in that regard. In addition, we have the IRS saying, mm-hmm. we're not going to enforce the Johnson Amendment as applied to free speech issues. And they have stacks and stacks of pastors who've sent on DVDs and their messages and sermons openly violating those speech restrictions of the IRS, and the IRS hasn't moved one finger against any of them at all. So in addition to that, though, we have all the things that the pastors can do. Even if you're going to assume that the IRS is going to be the worst and you assume that whoever's in the White House is going to change their mind, this booklet, Church and Politics, really succinctly makes it really clear all the things that pastors can do to be salt and light and the conscience. You know, someone once asked me, what kind of restrictions should be placed on churches? How many restrictions do you think we should have on churches and what they say and how they communicate? And I said, well, really, the question you're asking is, what kind of restrictions should we place upon the conscience of a nation? Because that's really what the government does when it restricts the speech and the voice of the church.
0: Yeah.
2: And we at Pacific Justice Institute, we get that.
0: Yeah.
2: So that's a great resource, Church and Politics. I strongly encourage you out there to take advantage of that. It's for all 50 states around the country. We have some other great resources as well. I think one that's very valuable is Dealing with How to Deal with Social Workers. It's 12 steps to protect your children from CPS or social workers from taking your kids. I know just recently, we've seen some issues with a county, Ventura County,
0: mm-hmm.
2: California, and we're hoping they're going to back off on that. But we understand that they've announced that they're going to take people, maybe children, from families. If one person in the family is positive on the back, with the virus, and there's only one bathroom, of course, that's people lower income, usually have only one bathroom.
0: Sure.
2: Then, or older folks. Well, then if you only have one bathroom, then you can't really totally be quarantined in our way, the government's way. So we're going to take one person or several people out of that home, and we're going to put them where we want to put them. And if that's your children, it could be children. This could be a pretext for taking of children. That's our concern. So if you're out there, you want to make sure that you're protected from social workers. Children being wrongfully taken by government is all over the place. Most kids that are taken now, study shows, should not be taken. It's that bad. And most kids that are taken are in a worse environment than if they'd stayed with their home, even in a moderately abusive home, according to the Department of Health and Human Services, a study that came out with. That's how bad it is mentally, emotionally, and statistically. So it's a wonderful resource, 12 steps to protect your children from CPS. We also have some opt-out forms that parents can use to protect their children if their children are going to attend a government school, if they're going to attend. I understand that a poll came out, though, that shows that 40% of people are seriously considering not putting their kids back in government schools, but homeschooling. 40% are now considering homeschooling. And you understand that there's something that we have launched at Pacific Justice Institute to really help a lot of these churches take advantage of that to minister to those who want to homeschool by forming church homeschool co-ops. Tell us about that.
0: And Brad, I want to thank you so much for what you're doing. And if some of the stuff that Brad has said has kind of scared you or made you a little bit on edge, I think that's good, because the fact is we need to be alert. We need to be aware of this. I'm just thankful that Pacific Justice is out here doing this. And for those that want to do the homeschool co-ops, man, get on the website, get some more information. It'd be good for you to do that.
2: Yeah, we have a short video talking about it. We have resources that we've connected with other entities out there, CHIA and other national organizations that really make it very easy. So I encourage people to do that, take advantage of that. You know, right now, especially in states like California, school districts in like, you know, Chicago, Massachusetts, I could actually give a long list. I won't do that. Fort Worth is it Texas, mm-hmm. of all places. These are places where children are in the midst of a spiritual genocide because of the radical sexual gender identity issues and confusion that they're being given at a very, very young age. Transgender persons, the people who have gender identity issues or gender identity dysphoria, it's a mental condition. Mm-hmm. It's exploding in our public schools.
0: It is.
2: It's exploding across the country. Children are being taught things that if they believe them, they can't be a Christian.
0: Right.
2: It's that divergent from a biblical Christian worldview. And so we need to save those kids. And so I'm just, once again, making it really clear to you guys out there, if you're part of a church, don't wait for your pastor to come up with the idea. He's got a lot he's working on right now. You pray about it. Maybe some homeschoolers in your family, maybe or your church can work together to form this church homeschool co-op and to reach out to your community. You want to see a church grow? A church that starts church homeschool co-ops with 40% of Americans thinking that they're seriously considering it, that's a church that's going to grow. That's a church that's going to be meeting the needs of that community in a real significant and material way. So I encourage you to take a look at that resource, as well as our many other resources as well that we have available right now on our website, which is pji.org, pji.org. All these resources, folks, by the way, they're free. We don't charge for any of these things. Our legal representation, legal counsel, you want it? It's totally without charge. And we have a great newsletter called The Legal Insider. If you want to keep up with what's going on, we have 47 cases in active litigation right now. Today we were just talking about the challenges dealing with churches and some of these issues, not even all the challenges, mm-hmm. Like zoning and land use issues and some of the employment issues and things. But we go to bat. We do all our work without charge. If you want to keep up with these cases, you can do so by going to our website, pji.org, and you can sign up to get our Legal Insider newsletter. Also, just FYI, I love to guest preach. And when your church doors are open again, I loved expository style. I love to preach the word and the hope that we have in Jesus Christ and the good news of the gospel to those in your congregation. I don't charge for that either, by the way, Peter, just so you know. But we're out there committed to serving to meet all the needs that we can. And we're here to serve you with a heart's desire to go to bat for you and your church and your congregation. You know, we can be consumed with fear. Mm-hmm. We can allow the circumstances around us to distract us. But what we see in the Bible are examples of people who have their eyes on Jesus. When you have your eyes on Jesus, you can conquer the world. You can see victory when the world sees no victories possible. Let's remember that as we move forward. So folks, there you have it. It's our God-given freedoms we're talking about. Now, let's choose to keep them. I'm Brad Dacus, president of the Pacific Justice Institute, and thank you for joining Focus Point.
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0: You know, when you hear of some famous person messes up, the media, and both religious and secular, would say he or she fallen from grace. You heard that term, fallen from grace? This term, falling from grace, as I said, used both by the secular and the religious media, but this statement, falling from grace, has nothing to do with biblical grace. It has nothing to do with the grace of God. I'm going to tell you why. What they often mean is that these people who have fallen are experiencing a loss of prestige or power or popularity that they themselves, the followers, have bestowed on them. But not the grace of God. Let me tell you why I'm saying this. Because for the genuine born-again believers, because those who have been bought by the blood of Jesus Christ, because those who are the elect of God, He's foreknown before the foundation of the earth. They fall into grace, but never out of grace. Why? Because those who are truly saved by the grace of God, they receive that grace as a free gift from God. It's unearned and unmerited favor. And listen to me, God never reneges on His gift. Today, I come to the concluding of the series we're going through, Contend for the Faith. Jude concludes this epistle in one chapter by a wonderfully encouraging word to the genuine believers. The genuine believers. Turn with me to Jude, verses 17 to 25. 17 to 25. Jude basically tells us two things, two very important, wonderful truths, two very uplifting truths for all the believers in the Lord Jesus Christ. He said, because of these scoffers, because of these deceivers, we must therefore know these two facts. First, he said, in verses 17 to 23, he said, Be aware of some things that we must do, we the believers must do. Secondly, in verses 24 and 25, he said, be aware of what God does to the believers and for the believers. Let's look at these very quickly. First, we need to know what we as believers must do. Look at verses 17 and 23 again. Because of these deceivers and misleaders, three things we must do. Three things. When you continue in these three things, you're going to find after a while they become second nature to you. Trust me, I've been around a long time. It becomes second nature to you. No longer something you have to really think about and you have to grit your teeth. No. It becomes second nature. That's a blessing of living a little longer. Now, here's the summary of these three things. First of all, he said, be informed. Secondly, he said, be insulated. And thirdly, he said, be involved. Whenever you see someone causing division or confusion regarding the Word of God, whenever someone departs or denies the authority of the Word of God, whenever you see anyone bringing false teaching and dividing the body of Christ, be on your guard by being informed. Verse 19, these people who cause division are not only worldly people, but they are devoid of the Spirit. Jude is saying, we must be informed. We must be discerning. We must be alert. Don't be taken in by the smooth-talking deceivers. Do not fall in their setting of themselves above the Word of God and sitting on judgment on the Word of God. Test everything by the Word of God. Listen, test everything I say by the Word of God. Everything I say. You may say, okay, well, I understand being informed. What is this insulating thing? Well, verse 20. He said, build yourself up in your most holy faith. How? By praying in the Spirit. By staying in God's love. By waiting patiently. Here's that convicting word. Patiently on the Lord. You say, Michael, how do I do this? By not removing yourself from the protective shield of the love of God. Praying in the Spirit means that you pray as the Spirit leads. And sometimes I start praying and say, Lord, thank you for the Holy Spirit leading, and I will pray. I wish you waited just a couple of more hours. Sometimes it's in the middle of the day. Sometimes whenever the Spirit leads, pray. Because, beloved, I want to tell you, whenever I do not spend time praying in the Spirit, when I do not spend specific time each day in intimacy with God and His Word, whenever I allow other things, including ministry, by the way, to crowd my time with the Lord out, I find myself not only spiritually dry, but missing out on the blessings of that protective shield that comes from my time with the Lord. Think about it this way. When the prodigal left his father's house, did this change the father's love for him? No, the father's love did not change. The son was the one who suffered. The son is the one who missed out on the blessings of being home with the father. The son is the one who forfeited the joy of reveling in the father's love. Please listen to me. I have seen with those two eyes when believers get taken in by one of those deceivers, the first thing that happens is that they do not spend time with God. Then they become spiritually brittle and defensive. And soon they lose the joy of their salvation. Hear me right on this one. Hear me right on this one. You cannot build yourself up in your most holy faith without spending time reading, believing, and obeying His most holy word. Or if you just rely on Sunday sermons or some Bible study in the middle of the week or just reading Christian authors, and wonderful as all these things are, and you know, I do all of that, but that is insufficient for yourself to build yourself up in your most holy faith. You have to spend time in the Word, biblically informed, spiritually insulated, and thirdly, being involved. You say, involved in what? Well, I'm going to tell you in a minute. Others may wonder if being insulated and being involved are contradictory terms. I want to explain this. You see, you insulate yourself from the scoffers, from the deceivers, from the false teachers and the false preachers and the false Christians. Insulate yourself from wandering away from the Word of God. Insulate yourself from distractions. Ah, but get involved in the life of non-believers. Are you with me? He said, Michael, where do you get this? Verse 22. I know you're going to ask. So verse 22. Be merciful to those who are in doubt. when it comes to the scoffers, we land on the side of the truth and stay away from them. But when it comes to the non-believers, we absolutely must be kind, merciful, and compassionate with them. You know that the Apostle Paul makes the same argument in the Galatian epistle and in the 2 Corinthian epistles. He makes the same argument. With non-believers, we must never come across as angry or unloving. Otherwise, they're going to look at you and say, well, who wants that? Right? Remember, they don't know anything. All they're going to know about Christianity is from you and the way you communicate it to them and the way your life communicates it to them. Jude tells us here that those who are doubters, the non-believers, need to be treated patiently and mercifully. Why? Because he sees them, and you see it there in the text, he sees those non-believers to be at the edge of the flames of hell. And they need to be snatched. In fact, the Apostle Paul himself makes the same argument in 1 Corinthians 5:9 to 13. He tells us to turn away from the apostates, the false believers, the false teachers, but to love sinners and the unsaved. To stay away from the apostates because they can mess with your head. But befriend the unsaved and the non-believers and patiently explain to them biblical truth. This is all part of staying informed, insulated, and involved. I come to the second part, the most exciting part in the whole Bible for me. And that is what God does to keep us safe and secure in our salvation. It's the most important thing I'm going to share with you, and I pray to God that you would not forget it in a hurry. Verses 24 and 25. To him who is able, to whom who's what? Who's what?
1: Able.
0: To keep you from falling and to present you before his glorious presence without fault and with great joy. You know that I am immensely grateful for salvation in Christ alone. I am beyond ecstatic for my redemption by the blood of Jesus Christ alone. I am beyond thrilled about my justification by faith alone. I'm a grateful dude for being eternally saved by grace alone. This is overwhelming. This is humbling when I became aware of this biblical truth. He did not say God was able. He did not say God will be able. He said God is what?
1: Able.
0: Because God is omnipotent, omniscient, and omnipresent. And because of that, he is able in the past. He will be able in the future. He's able now. Please, please listen to what I'm going to tell you. And some of you here will understand and maybe identify what I'm going to tell you. Or have identified with it in the past, as I have. You might try to run away from the Lord. Or you may try to wiggle your way out from walking with the Lord. You may try to get out of his protective cover. You may try to wiggle out of his protective shield. But he is what?
1: Able.
0: He's able to pull you back. Pull you back. He's able to convict you and bring you to repentance. He is able. Listen to me. You're going to cause yourself a lot of pain when you try to wiggle out. And you'll experience the scorching heat of the sun of the desert of running away from him. You will scar yourself with the fire of rebellion. You will agonize under the consequences of your rebellion, but he is what?
1: Able.
0: Oh, beloved, right now, I love him more than I've ever loved him in my life. Some of you here or watching around the world may have wandered off the reservation, as it were, and you are miserable. You are miserable. You are so confused, you don't know if you are Arthur or Martha. And that is literal. You're not only confused and frustrated by what you thought would be freedom, but in reality, you're torturing yourself. You're torturing yourself. But God is what?
1: Amen.
0: And he's speaking to you even now. At this moment, he's speaking to you. He's compelling you even now, at this very moment. He's welcoming you back. Come home. Come home. He is gently pulling on your heartstrings. And listen. The quicker you respond, the better off you are. No wonder the Apostle Paul could say, I am convinced that neither death, nor life, nor angels, nor principalities, nor things present, nor things to come, nor powers, nor height, nor depth, nor any created thing could. Can you say could? Could separate me from the love of God through Jesus Christ. He will keep you in his protective custody until he takes you home, until he presents you to his Father without blemish. That's overwhelming. And the concept of Jesus presenting us to the Father in the last day comes from the concept of a Jewish wedding. Now, some of you have heard me talk about Jewish weddings in the past, but you can do with hearing it again. That imagery of a Jewish wedding, don't miss it. In the Jewish wedding, there are several stages. The parents come to agreement first, and then the groom makes a trip to his future bride. He goes from his house to her house, her father's house. And he gives her a very sacrificial gift, we call it dowry. He hands it to her father. At that point, they are betrothed to each other. Now the bride belongs to the groom. Now the bride is exclusively the groom's. Amen? Once they're betrothed, they're able to drink the wine of the covenant together, the covenant of betrothal. And then the groom goes home. He leaves the home of her father and goes to his father's house. And there, when the groom goes in there, he builds an addition to his father's house, an extra room for his bride to come in, and they live together in his father's house. And that's what Jesus said. I go to the Father and prepare what? Room for you. Now, when that is finished, when that is ready, he comes back to her father's house. But the people in the village who be crying in the streets when they see him coming and said, the groom is coming, the groom is coming, the groom is coming. Now I'm getting ready to shout because I know what I'm going to say. This is a picture of our bridegroom Jesus, who left his father's house in what we celebrate at Christmas. And he came from his father's house to our father's house, the devil. And he paid the heftiest of the heftiest of the heftiest of the heftiest of the heftiest of prices, his own precious blood, as a dowry. He paid off the ransom to our father, the devil, to whom we belonged. And thank God, at that point, he drank the wine of the covenant. At that moment, we remember the covenant that he made. He said, when you drink this, remember me. Remember my shed blood on the cross. Then He went back to his father's house where he is now in heaven. But before leaving, he promised us. He said, when I prepare the room, when the room is ready for you, I'm going to come and take you into my father's house. And when it is ready, I will receive you and present you to my father. And beloved, faithful preachers and faithful teachers and faithful believers have been saying for 2,000 years, the groom is coming, the groom is coming, the groom is coming. And on that appointed day, the groom is going to come with the shout of the archangel. Then our groom Jesus will present us to his father without blemish, without spot, without a wrinkle. And he's going to say, Father, Father, these are the redeemed. This is my bride, the church, for whom I died on the cross. I can tell you experientially, if you keep your eye on this incredible future for you, you will be encouraged no matter how discouragement is filling your atmosphere. You will be lifted up above from the dumps in which you find yourself. You'll be able to persevere no matter how dark the hour. You will make all of life's sufferings to be easy and feel easy. This will give you joy on a toilsome journey.
2: All of us have a witness. All of us have a story and what God is doing. I aim to bring my faith into every aspect of my life.
3: I wanted to be what God wanted me to be. I wanted to do what God wanted me to do.
4: You can trust the Lord. He loves you. His word is true.
2: Leading the way is strategically reaching people where they are. In the Western world, in the Middle East, and other places, Leading the Way can reach people truly anywhere in the world with the gospel message through these open doors that technology allows. So Leading the Way is allowing that opportunity for people in all walks of life. And that's something that's important to me. It really is an encouragement. The truly international reach that the ministry has, from the open door initiatives and campaigns to the navigators to Kingdom Sat and the Wake America rallies. Leading the Way is a witness. It's taking a gospel message that I'm blessed with most Sundays and sharing that to people that maybe haven't heard what the true gospel looks like.
3: I sat for about 6 months in jail. One of the girls felt pity for me, and she slid that tablet underneath of the door. I found Michael Youssef and Leading the Way Ministries, and everything was available in that app. It taught me things I had never even heard of before. I started to understand who God was. God has opened up so many doors in my life that I really never thought were ever going to happen for me.
4: 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And when I found out that Dr. Youssef and the rest of the team were coming to DC, I was so excited. I just knew that I had to be there to hear Dr. Youssef proclaim the gospel and to be in prayer along with my brothers and sisters in Christ. It was such an amazing event. The Lord used Leading the Way with Dr. Michael Youssef in my life to help me greatly.
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0: from the nation's capital, Awake DC with Dr. Michael Youssef. Don't miss this historic evening of urgent prayer, uncompromised preaching, and unashamed worship. 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
2: Hello, everyone. Welcome to the program today. Mono Gonzalez here in studio, and we have a very special guest all the way from Israel who's written a phenomenal book, which I am absolutely certain that you will love. And before we get to Will, I just want to remind everybody about a couple things that are happening. If you've ever wanted to go to Alaska on a cruise, we are having a prophecy conference on an Alaska cruise in August, August 22nd through 29th. And you can find information about both of those opportunities in at prophecywatchers.com. Go there, check it out, scroll down. You will see the banners. As always, a lot of things are happening right now, and it's hard to keep up, truthfully. But one of the ways in which we're going to keep up is talking to Will Blesch all the way from Israel. Welcome, Will.
3: Thank you so much for having me. Thank you so much.
2: Yeah, and you have a new book out called In the Shadow of Goliath, and the subtitle, Angels, Giants, UFOs, and the Hidden History of the Watchers, Nephilim, and the Interdimensional War. This is right in our wheelhouse. And so, you know, right out of the gate, maybe introduce yourself to our audience who might not know about you, and give us a background of what you've been doing and how you came to write a book like this.
3: First of all, my name is Will Blesch. I'm a dual American Israeli citizen. I live in Israel. I've lived here for almost 20 years now, so a pretty long time. And my background is in media, marketing. I've always done a lot of writing. And I've always been very heavy into research, regardless of the subject. But this particular thing intrigued me because, if I go way back, so me and my cousins, my sisters, my cousins, we're out playing in this field, and off across the tree line, all of a sudden there were these three lights. They started moving towards us, and I didn't think anything of it as they started moving toward us. I just kind of like, I glanced up, I saw it, and I went back to playing. But as it goes over, it's a black triangle with these crimson lights at each corner of this triangle shaped ship, right? And it just paused. Like it stopped, and it just hovered there for just a couple seconds, and then all of a sudden it just goes. It was so fast, like it was there, and then it just shot up, and it was totally gone. And I wasn't the only one who saw it. My cousins saw it as well, and we all went running inside to tell the adults, to tell the grownups, and nobody believed us. And really? It really ticked me off at the time.
2: I believe that.
3: I actually think it set me off on a kind of like a journey. It wasn't like all at once. It wasn't like something that I, you know, just dove straight into all the UFO literature that I could find or something. But as I became a teenager, I started having a lot of questions. And so I got really heavily into UFO literature, but also really heavily into New Age stuff. And I read all kinds of stuff about it, and Hinduism and Buddhism. And I just read voraciously. And I didn't like decide to follow any one of these particular paths, but I was busy absorbing their philosophy and their theology. But then my mom had actually become a believer way before me. And every time that I talked to her, she would always bring stuff back to the Bible. And I found that incredibly annoying. and she was like, well, you really should read this, you know, and not just the Hebrew scriptures, but, you know, also read the Brit Chadasha, the New Testament.
2: You know? You read everything else. Why not this?
3: Yes, that basically was the gist of it. And so I did. And I can't say that I had like this epiphany. Like I'm sure there are people who have had, you know, some testimonies of Jewish believers are like, Jesus totally showed himself to me. And I, you know, now I'm a believer. That didn't happen for me. My journey to becoming a follower of Jesus Christ was much more intellectual. And it was much more of a, I need proof. I need some kind of evidence. Mm. I need something logical, right? And the progression of the Hebrew scriptures and its fulfillment in the New Testament, that was something that really began to convince me. I began noticing patterns that connected a lot of what's actually written to things that are described within both New Age and UFO communities by abductees, by experiencers. There's a lot of overlap and correlations there. And that intrigued me. Like, and so that's was the beginning. That was the impetus of writing the book.
2: Well, as we get into this, I mean, the couple things really that why maybe give us a synopsis of why the title In the Shadow of Goliath. What does that even mean? Because there's a subtitle, which we mentioned earlier, but why bring up Goliath?
3: Goliath is representative of a rebellion that was never actually eradicated, right? That extends down to today in a spiritual sense, in a very real spiritual sense. And talking about being in the shadow of Goliath is pretty much being in or standing in the shadow of this ongoing cosmic rebellion. Until Jesus comes back and wins the day, there is a war that's going on, and all of us are born into it. And we're not supposed to be inactive players.
2: Spectators, yeah, not spectators for sure.
3: So that's basically where the whole In the Shadow, that's where the title came from.
2: How do you tie those together in the sense of like evidence that you present in the book for people? How do you get from basically Nephilim in Genesis 6 and other passages to modern day UFOs? You talk about David Grush, you talk about all the things that are happening in Congress. How do you bridge that gap? What is the bridge there?
3: There has to be a foundation, first of all. And that foundation is a framework which is provided by the Hebrew scriptures and the New Testament, what is considered canon, right? It provides a framework for non-human intelligences, for beings, for entities, whatever you want to call it, that are not human, but that are impacting our history and our future history. We know them as angels, but angels is just an umbrella term, right? Angels is malach, and all it means is messenger. And one of the things that makes the connection is the fact that, number one, these beings have been interacting with humanity for thousands and thousands of years. They were in existence before the earth was created. They were there, you know, in the book of Job, it says that the morning stars saw the earth's creation and they sang for joy. Then you have, there's these alternate explanations going around that seem to riff off of the biblical explanation, but that completely skew it. And those are things like the ancient aliens narrative. It's intergalactic aliens from eons past who came to Earth and they ended up becoming our gods. Well, in the biblical version, these beings don't originate from some other star system, but rather wherever God happens to be in his dimensional space. So they're interdimensional beings. But when one area where they overlap, where both of these things overlap, is that like Timothy Alberino has said, I don't know if you're familiar with him or his book Birthright, but he has made the argument, and he's absolutely correct, that angels within the Bible can fit the term or terms alien and extraterrestrial. And how can that be? Well, angels are not human. Therefore, they are alien. Angels' place of origin is not planet Earth. Therefore, they are extraterrestrial. And if that's the case, and descriptions of certain species within the angelic umbrella, if they match or have some kind of overlap or correlation with beings described by abductees and UFO experiencers, well, then there's that. That's the connection, right?
4: Yeah, no, this is awesome. And what people will find in the book is, I mean, you have 500 footnotes. And so, but it's not a, those are footnotes there if people want to look at it, but, or more, but it's a very easy read. And we're going to take a little break here where you can see how to get our magazine, which keeps you up to date on things that are happening each and every month. And when we come back with Will, I want to

0: Plus, 5 bonus DVDs packed with eye-opening teachings from prophecy experts, including The Mystery of the Rapture, The Great Apostasy and the Revealing of the Antichrist, Holy Fire in Jerusalem, New Shocking Discoveries Surrounding the Shroud of Turin, The Stones Cry Out, The Archaeological Evidence for Jesus, The Mystery of the 10 Kings. Could these be the wealthy and influential oligarchs who control our world today? 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The signs are everywhere. The prophetic puzzle is almost complete, and yet so many are still asleep. That's why the Prophecy Watchers exists, to shine a light in the darkness and help believers understand the lateness of the hour. We believe Jesus is coming soon, and your support helps us take this urgent message to the ends of the earth.
1: Well, welcome back. We are talking to Will Blesch all the way from Israel and in his book, In the Shadow of Goliath. Again, you bring up evidence of various kinds, but yet this idea of visibly seeing other things that are unexplainable, talk about that exists prior to the 20th century, that this is something that historically you have evidence of and you provide for it. Maybe for the audience, bring that connection together.
2: There have been people who have experienced what people today would call UFOs or UAP phenomena, right? It's happened. There was tons of things that, and actual news reports from the time in Germany where these gigantic like airships showed up and had a battle in the skies. And several towns saw it happen. And all of their media at the time went bonkers over it. I think this was back in the 1600s. There have been, you know, there's things in the Hebrew scriptures themselves. Like, for example, there's a point where I believe it was Elisha maybe it was Elijah. I don't remember which one of the Elishas. But his servant comes outside and the prophet prays to have his eyes opened up, and he sees these, you know, hundreds of thousands of angelic warriors in their chariots surrounding them, right? And then when Elijah is taken up in a whirlwind, and this kind of thing. And then you have Ezekiel's wheel within the wheels, right? And there's these various descriptions throughout history, from far back thousands and thousands of years ago all the way up to the 20th century when the modern UFO phenomena really exploded.
1: Yeah, that to me, that's the fascinating thing, is that this isn't anything new, but yet you have, again, this narrative. I'd call it probably the consensus narrative of the History Channel crowd today, for sure. And the goal for you, which again is we that's why we appreciate it, is hey, let's provide a biblical view of this rather than the von Däniken view or Sitchin. The other thing that you bring up is you know, we've been kind of talking about the past. Mm-hmm. As we look to the future in prophetic development, and certainly as we know we're heading into the end of the age, using Jesus's words, how do you see, you know, the Nephilim, of course, in Genesis 6, the whole phenomenon into the modern idea, and it's very technological now. How do you see it playing out in the sense of prophetically?
2: First of all, I think it's very possible that the effort, the strategy, the tactics of

0: of the enemy. I think the tactics have actually changed, but I think the strategy has remained mostly intact. And part of that strategy is to change the human genome from being something that God created, that he approved of, that he put his stamp on as made in the image of God, to change it into something that's something else, right? And I think that was the original strategy of the Watchers when they came down and they did what they did in Genesis 6. By them putting their DNA, mixing their DNA with our DNA, it created a hybrid race that no longer was a son of God, right? You had the angels who are called sons of God, the B'nai Elohim, and then you have mankind that was made in the image of God. But just because you have two sons of God and you put them together doesn't mean that the offspring of that union is also going to be a son of God. Especially when it's clear that God didn't approve, you know, the first time around. Mm-hmm. But I think that because it says that the Nephilim were in the earth in those days, which was before the flood, and after, which is obviously after Noah's flood. And then you have vague references within the prophets to these kinds of things happening again in the end times. Chuck Missler actually talked about this as well. Then I think that there is the possibility that in some way the enemy is going to try to do something similar again in the last days. Do I know what that specific, you know, mechanism is going to be? No, I don't. And, you know, I've heard people talk, you know, speculate about whether the Antichrist is going to be a hybrid being. Mm-hmm. I've heard people speculate about whether the Mark of the Beast might be something that changes us, you know, on a genetic level, on a cellular level. And I do think, especially concerning the Mark of the Beast, I actually do think that there is a real possibility of that. I think it's gigantic speculation regarding the Antichrist, but all of those things actually are possibilities based on what is actually written in Scripture. So I think, I don't think any of that is something that believers need to be, you know, afraid of. It's not something there just to scare everybody, but I do think that it's something to be aware of, and it's a good reason to make sure that you are, that your personal relationship with Jesus is on track, right? And because I think this is just my personal opinion, but I don't believe that if you are following the Lord in the way that you should be, I don't think that he's going to allow you to be deceived into doing something that is going to change or revoke your salvation, which you take the mark of the beast. Even if you say Jesus is Lord, well, sorry, you just, you know, you just cut your own throat, right? In a very real spiritual sense. But it's not, and it's not just spiritual. I think that's the thing that a lot of people have perhaps a misconception about. I do think that it's a physical act that changes what we are. And so, I don't know if I answered your question.
1: No, that's very good. I mean, we see this trajectory that, again, at the end of the age, and we're watching it unfold. And so it's not surprising that we would watch transhumanism increase, and we'd see these different mechanisms in order to confront humanity, what it means to be human physically and genetically and everything else. And so to me, it's a fascinating to watch. I do 100% agree that if you're a follower of Jesus, and I mean, either Jesus protects us or he doesn't. And we know that he does in John 10, he's the good shepherd. So You know, we're in his hands, we're in the Father's hands, and so we have complete comfort to know that no one can pluck us out of his hands, and he's not going to allow us again to be deceived to such a degree that would revoke our salvation. I mean, he cares about us. In fact, in John 6, he says, to all that the Father has given me, I've lost none. So to me, that's extremely comforting to know that. Yep, absolutely. And well, we're going to take a little break here where you can see how to get Will's book. It truly is one of the most thorough books that you will ever find on this entire topic, weaving all the way from Genesis 6 into the modern age and addressing the literature, the comments, all the different writings, again, from a very biblical perspective. So take a listen.
2: It's always exciting to discover a new author with fresh ideas, even if we have to go to Israel to find him. I'm sure you're enjoying the provocative material Will Blesch shared today. As a messianic believer, he sheds new light on some of the world's most mysterious subjects from a Hebrew perspective. UFO disclosure is in the news as President Trump exposes UFO secrets and the deep state cover-up. Will the emissaries of the Prince of the Power of the Air soon make an appearance on our planet? Will they come in the name of peace, offering the secrets of heaven, a cure for cancer, and anti-gravity technology? Will's new book, In the Shadow of Goliath, takes you places most have never been, covering other curious subjects like Neanderthal Man and the Divine Council. This book will become a valuable resource. It's available through our ministry for your gift of $30 or more, with shipping included in the USA. It comes with a free bonus DVD, Gary Stearman's personal UFO encounter in the skies over Texas in 1969. Gary experienced electrical problems, missing time, and offered a vivid description of the craft that followed him for several hours. If you enjoy the mysterious corners of Scripture, we've chosen three fantastic books on the subject: The Return of the Watchers, Ancient Nephilim Technology Revealed, Fallen, The Sons of God, and the Nephilim, and Will's new book, In the Shadow of Goliath, Angels, Giants, UFOs, The Hidden History of the Nephilim, and the Interdimensional War. 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Thanks for watching and supporting God's ministry. We'll continue to bring you the experts who can be trusted to rightly divide God's word. As we watch our world get worse and worse, we want you to join us in sharing the good news and keeping people out of the tribulation. Remember, the only thing you can take to heaven are your family and friends. Make sure they're ready to meet Jesus.
1: Well, welcome back. We are talking to Will Blesch, and I hope, again, that you will be intrigued by all this material, because in my mind, this is something that is becoming more and more prominent in our age. It's not going away. We are headed towards God's plan in the sense of the end of the age plan. You know, as we close here, what advice, you know, would you give to the listener who is watching the end of the age unfold? There's a lot of interesting things. You know, again, there's a new film, Spielberg film, coming out in June, you know, about bringing up the age of disclosure. There's another film, you know, on disclosure recently. You know, what counsel would you give the Christian as it relates to discernment as we continue to approach ever more speedily the end of the age?
0: Well, I think I've already said it. Is just you have to, like, make sure that your relationship with the King of Kings is where it should be. If you're not following him and he's not the Lord of your life, make him the Lord of your life. That's, you know, that's the bottom line. The other thing would be just, you know, be aware of what's going on in the world. There's all kinds of things that are happening all over the place, and they're happening super fast. And I think wherever you are, when the Lord comes back, it's, you know, whether you know what's happening in Russia or you know what's happening in Israel, or you're not, that's not going to matter, because, you know, the Lord's going to come back and you're going to be with him, right? But it does matter for as long as we're here. And how you behave to the people around you and how you, you know, if you're a political person, it matters. If you are somebody who, I don't know, I'm kind of going off on the rails again there, but that's basically what it is. You know, you pay attention so that you won't be deceived. There's a lot of narratives. The whole, like you're talking about with the disclosure thing, it is possible that at some point they're going to say that, you know, there's a starship. You know, there was like this whole thing recently with Avi Lieb, who's a Harvard physicist, I believe. And he's been, you know, journaling on Medium.com, talking about this thing that came into our solar system and how it very well could be, you know, powered by some artificial source. And what does that imply? And there's all these things where, hey, you know, some intergalactic star people might show up one day. And if they do, what do we do as believers, right? Are they who they say they are? Or I don't know if you guys have ever watched V from the 1980s,
3: yep.
0: But, you know, they show up as saviors and they're not the same. And I think that the very same thing would be the case if that ever actually really happened in our coming future.
1: So. Yeah, absolutely. I mean, here we are, the two things, everybody: stay close to Jesus and keep the scripture right in front of you. As we approach things and we watch and we run everything through the lens of God's word to us. And so, Will, it's been great talking to you. Thank you, everybody else. As always, we just want to say thank you for your prayers and support. That helps us continue to get the word out. As we know, the end of the age is coming very fast, and we want to be ready for the Lord's return. So thanks for watching today, and we will catch you next time.
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0: Welcome to Christ in Prophecy. In the spring of 2026, America held its breath as we learned that two airmen had been shot down over Iran when their F-15E was struck by enemy fire. The pilot was quickly rescued in a daring search and rescue operation, but the WISO, or Weapons System Officer, was stranded in Iran, leading to a frantic search by both American rescue teams and Iranian Revolutionary Guard Corps. You can imagine the propaganda coup that Iran would have capitalized on had they captured an American colonel. Christians will note that the colonel was downed on Good Friday. And as time went by, many began to fear that he was either dead or in the hands of a desperate foe. But then, on Resurrection Sunday, word came that he had been rescued by a combined team of special forces from the Air Force, Navy, and Army. The sun-feared dead was alive and well and headed home once again. In this episode of Christ in Prophecy, I want to focus on the training that every American military pilot and aircrew member undergoes. It is called SEERI, or SEER training, and stands for Survival, Evasion, Resistance, and Escape. I first underwent SEERI training when I was a cadet at the Air Force Academy. Our training took place for a number of days on campus, then culminated with a survival and evasion phase in the forest of the Rocky Mountains, followed by a period of simulated POW training, including indoctrination and interrogation, as well as resistance and escape planning. Later, as an upper-class cadet, I became a SEERI cadre, working the program three different times, including a session as a training interrogator. The SEERI, or SEER acronym, has great application to our role as Christians living behind enemy lines in the world today. But instead of merely sharing my own experiences and insights, I thought I'd bring on another expert who has also undergone SEER training and placed himself in harm's way in defense of the United States. Caleb Moore is an Air Force pilot who flew the F-15E for many years, with multiple combat hours in hostile locations. He has been an instructor on that advanced fighter and brings a keen sense of Christian perspective to his own training and experience. And on top of all that, he is my own son. Caleb, welcome to Christ in Prophecy.
1: Hey, it's an absolute privilege to be here, be part of your show. And I'm excited because I get to do one more thing in your footsteps, only a little bit better, a little bit faster, and probably slightly funnier.
0: Yeah.
1: So I will say, definitely. And better looking as well.
0: Yeah, better looking as well. Well, as they might say at the Air Force Academy, fast, neat, average, friendly, good, good. Maybe fast, I don't know about neat or average, but hopefully friendly, and both of us good, good. By the way, how do you like my cadet athletic jacket, the A jacket, with my squadron patch, class of 88, class that's great, and of course, my SEERI cadre patch.
1: It's looks like it fit just like the day you got it.
0: Yeah, just like the day I got it. Well, folks, let's be very clear up front. We're not going to get into any of Caleb's training in a way that might stray into classified systems or tactics. Instead, Caleb, I want to explore your own experience with SEERI, both the training you received and the potential that you had to put it into use. And obviously, I want to discuss its relevance to us as followers of Christ in an increasingly hostile world.
1: Yep, and just like my testimony reflects my own beliefs and my own repentance that I have needed and accepted, so also the things I'm going to say today are part of my own Christian salvation. Obviously, they don't reflect the Department of War's beliefs, and that's a privilege that I get to share my beliefs in the same way that I would testimony at the front of a church today, and I'm going to stay within that circle, if you will.
0: Obviously. Well, Caleb, where did you receive your SEERI training? Did you still call it SEERI, or was it already transitioning to the pronunciation of SEER? And what stands out from your memory or in your memory from that experience?
1: Yeah, they transitioned it to SEER. I don't know where they dropped that E at the end, but at some point it went away in order to streamline it, I guess. And then I got to do that out at Fairchild Air Force Base in the state of Washington. So things that I remember about my experience, I remember it being kind of fun in a way because about half of it is the survival part where you're evading out in the woods. And to me, it was just like camping, being raised in Kentucky and doing some accidental survival of my own in my youth. And so that was a fun time. I did it right before the winter. So we got extra food despite the fact that the snow had not landed yet. And then I also remember very specifically getting in a little bit of trouble during the resistance portion because I thought it was kind of a fun thing that we got to pretend like we were POWs. And so I was having a good time, and they needed me to take a step back and stop acting so happy about being there and act a little more POW-like. So Those are my biggest memories from Sear.
0: Yeah, the Sear or Sear instructors like to beat it into you if you were having too much fun during their training, because really they were giving us a taste of what it would be like in an actual combat situation. Well, Caleb, when you personally were flying combat missions in support of U.S. objectives overseas, how often did you think, I might actually have to use my own Sear training on a given sortie?
1: I think it was every single combat mission you step out with the possibility of needing that, because first of all, you have your ISO prep. In other words, you are prepared and ready every single day for if you do have to eject over enemy territory, basically where you're going to go, what you're going to say, what you're going to do. And you flew with survival gear every single day, including a weapon and maps and water, all in a combat vest. So all 20 to 30 pounds of that were a constant reminder that today might be the day that you have to do some surviving out in the desert. So every single day, I'd say.
0: Yeah. Was there actually ever a moment when you thought, all right, we have a problem and I might be taking a silk letdown, in other words, a parachute drop into the unknown?
1: I did not really. I never got shot at personally, but I saw some surface-to-air fire on a couple occasions towards someone else, and I thought, they might have a bad day. But you did. You had one of those, right?
0: Yeah, actually, my C-130 crew were flying combat support missions over enemy territory in a time when we were told that there was no more surface-to-air threat, and yet flying out of Baghdad one night, climbing through about 5,000 feet, all of our missile warning systems went off, and we knew that there was a missile inbound. We immediately responded with the training we'd been given. Miraculously, we were not hit, although we actually felt the concussion of the missile explosion as it got close to the aircraft. My crew, let's just say, had a moment of great chaos, and I told everybody to be quiet, make sure they were okay, make sure the aircraft was okay, and indeed, we were able to fly on down to Kuwait. But for a moment, I know everyone reflected on how close we had come to being a statistic, or at least potentially being shot down. Of course, you mentioned all the survival gear. We actually carried a bloodshed. I'm sure you do as well. That was a piece of paper written in whatever language, you know, the enemy territory was, saying, hey, if I get downed as an American aircrew, if you will help me, my country will be very well disposed. In other words, we'll pay you a lot of money. The one mission we had where we carried $250 million of cash, we thought, oh, we don't need any blood chits. We'll just carry a bundle of cash if we get shot down. But thank the Lord that didn't happen. And so we were safe not only that day, but all the other times. You know, Caleb, by all indications, the full bird colonel who was shot down in Iran recently was a committed Christian. So as you and I, brothers in Christ, have reflected on our faith, even as we have served in the military, how important do you think that faith is in helping someone maintain hope in a challenging and threatening situation?
1: I think it's quintessential, and I think there's a distinct parallel between SEER training and what we train to by being based in Scripture and by fellowshipping with other Christians. And so out of the Straight Air Force SEER guide, it says, the will to survive is defined as the desire to live despite seemingly insurmountable mental and or physical obstacles. And so as long as we have that will to live in a survival situation, we'll be able to make it out. And that parallels with, for example, something that POW Louis Zamperini said. He said, where there's still life, there's still hope. What happens is up to God. It was all in his hands now, as it always has been. And so we, as Christians, place our faith in something much bigger even than ourselves, and that goes beyond even just surviving and holding on to our life, our fleeting life here on earth, but looking towards heaven, looking towards our time there, and looking towards our ascent there, if you will, and our faith in him. And that's a much bigger hope than just being able to come back to the good old US of A and get the Chick-fil-A that's going to be waiting for us here. And so if we can put our faith in that, then it's going to be able to get us through that challenging, threatening situation.
0: Yeah, I always think of the American Forces Code of Conduct, which came about several years ago when there were some POW situations where people didn't always know how to cling to hope and reassurance that they would come home with honor. And so they came up with this code of conduct. And one of the statements is that we will always keep faith with the country and trust essentially that the government, the armed forces of the United States, have our best interest at heart. And yet we know as Christians that all entities, including the military, even the United States, will fail at some point, but only the Lord himself is always faithful. I tell that to my Marine friends. Yeah, Semper Fidelis is a good motto, but really the only one who is truly always faithful is the Lord Jesus Christ. Well, let's get into sort of the true focus of this episode, and that is the application of every element of SEER training, survival, evasion, resistance, and escape, to our situation as Christians in a very hostile world. So when it comes to survival, we know we live behind enemy lines, so to speak. The hostility of the world is becoming more pronounced every day. And the first thing we got to do is just simply survive. So unlike yours and my experience of foraging for food and sustenance in the wilderness of Colorado or Washington State, we have spiritual food that is readily available to sustain us throughout our natural life. What do you have to say about that?
1: So the first thing I'd say is, as far as the food that we have, is it's definitely interesting. Something I was thinking about recently is the number of times that we're tempted, or people were tempted in the Bible based on food, whether it's Adam and Eve, whether it's an inheritance that's tempted away with food. And then finally you have Jesus Christ, who is tempted with food during his days in the wilderness, and he's able to overcome that. And so that is definitely one of those things that can be tempting in a survival situation. We have to, like you're saying, base our needs in something greater than just our daily bread.
0: Yeah, obviously Jesus Christ, even when the disciples said, "You have no food," he says, "I have food you're not even aware of." He was talking about the spiritual sustenance of his communion with the Father, obviously the Holy Spirit providing for him. And so whether it's 40 days in the wilderness or just going about his ministry, he was constantly being sustained. And I think too often we as Christians fail to take a daily dose of the sustenance that God's word will provide in giving us that very same spiritual sustenance. It's like we're, you know, on the cruise to heaven, and the Lord said, "Hey, you've got all you can eat." And yet some people just subsist on the mere rations that they think they got to carry for themselves instead of feasting on his word.
1: Yep, totally agreed.
0: Well, here's another thing that is emphasized in the Air Force training manual when it comes to survival, and that's to engage not only in self-care, if you have to treat your own wounds or something, but also in buddy care. The Air Force came up with the term of having a wingman. And so when I talk about self-care, I don't mean self-absorbed care. I mean staying grounded in the Word of God from a spiritual perspective, as we've already said, and being intentional about nurturing our relationship with him and helping the ones around us to be nurtured in their relationship with him.
1: Yeah, so I kind of have two thoughts on that. The first is that, much like flying in the airlines, when the oxygen masks drop, they always say to take care of yourself before others. So you have to be able to have a relationship yourself and have a depth of faith yourself. Matthew 7:3 says, "Why do you look at the speck of sawdust in your brother's eye and pay no attention to the plank in your own eye?" In other words, you have to yourself do some introspection and ensure that your own sins are not straying you from Christ. So that is one thing, is to make sure that you are grounded in faith. But also, if your training is unequally yoked, then you're not going to be able to take care of your buddy. So if you didn't go through the self-aid buddy care course and take it seriously and think about how you're going to act in a certain situation and have the right training, you're not going to be able to take care of your friend when you are in that situation and he does have a wound or blood loss in the leg or something like that, and you're just freaking out because you don't have the training or you didn't internalize it. And so the same thing is true with Christianity. If we don't take care of ourselves, if we don't take serious the training that we're being given through scripture, through a relationship with a church body, then we're not going to be ready to take care and hold up and mutually support our brother or sister in need when they are in that time of need.
0: Well, as Caleb and I have been talking about some of our experiences in the Air Force, I can tell you that I have written down many of my own experiences in the Air Force and other aspects of life in a new devotional book entitled High Flight on Wings of Eagles. We'd be glad to send you a copy. Just call the number on the screen or visit our online store and ask for High Flight on Wings of Eagles. I think it'll be a blessing to you. Well, let's move on to the word evasion. During this life and until we receive our glorified bodies, minds, and hearts, we have to proactively evade the wily tricks of the enemy. And Satan would love to ensnare us in the concerns of this world. He would love to deceive, distract, discourage, and even destroy us if possible. So how do we effectively evade his nefarious attacks?
1: So I think the biggest thing that, again, when I go to scripture and I look at a time when someone evaded Satan's nefarious attacks directly, the time I think about is Christ in his time in the wilderness. Again, he's tempted multiple times, temptation of hunger, temptation to test God, temptation of power. And every single time he responds with a scriptural basis when Satan had twisted scripture in order to try to ensnare him. So he's quoting Deuteronomy 8:3, man shall not live by bread alone. Deuteronomy 6:16, you shall not put the Lord God to test. Deuteronomy 6:13, you shall worship the Lord your God and him only shall you serve. So each time he responds by quoting scripture, and I think that is being scripturally based is our best defense as Christians against attacks that certainly will happen. And sometimes attacks are a little bit more subliminal than others. And we always have to go back to scripture because that is the source document for the way that we're supposed to live our lives. And again, Christ gave this great example of how to do those things. So I think that is the best. Do you have a different opinion on that?
0: No, I think you're exactly right. Another example, I mean, Jesus is the ultimate example, but you think, well, who of us can be like Christ? But yet, even in the Old Testament, in the book of Genesis, chapter 39, you think of Joseph, who is sold off into slavery, finds himself serving in the house of Potiphar, and Potiphar's wife makes designs on this good-looking young man, Joseph, and yet Joseph shunned her advances. As a matter of fact, he evaded her or resisted her advances because he said, not only would this be an offense to Potiphar, my master, but it would be a sin against God. That's exactly what he said in verse 9 of chapter 39. So he effectively resisted even that temptation. And whether it's food today, whether it's sexual temptation or any other thing, we have to flee from temptation. I think that one of Satan's most effective strategies is to lull people into thinking that they are not even engaged in a battle. And that's a classic tactic of every propagandist.
1: That's right. And I think you probably experienced this in Seer, where they try to get your guard down at some point, trying to make you think that, oh, we're buddies. In fact, in World War II, some of the most effective interrogators were effective because they would kind of become best friends, you know, bring you some good food, good drink, pack of cigarettes, whatever you need. We're just buddies. We're just talking. And that's how they would get the most information out of the people that they were interrogating. It wasn't the guys who were doing extreme torture. It was these very sly, friendly guys that were able to pull information out and get their POWs to act at the way that they wanted to. So I think exactly what you're saying is true. It is to lull people into a false sense of security, and then from there to be able to pull out information and change behavior.
0: Yeah, it's funny you say that. Even when I was a training interrogator, that was one of our most successful tactics. We would offer people food, or we'd offer them some kind of special favor, something that's addressed in the code of conduct. But people in a moment of weakness or in a sleep-deprived moment, because even in training, we would not let people go to sleep for about 2 to 3 days, and you start to have your defenses worn down, and without the ability to resist, oftentimes, or to evade those wiles and those sly tactics, oftentimes they failed in resisting. That brings us to the R, which is resistance. And we know that in spite of our best efforts, Satan does hurl fiery darts at us. And quite frankly, sometimes they come from unexpected quarters, even friendly fire. And sometimes our own nature tends to lead us astray. You know, one of my favorite songs has the words, prone to wander, Lord, I feel it, prone to leave the Lord I love. So, Caleb, how can a Christian heighten their resistance and recognize the fiery darts and our own inclination to wander, and ensure that we as Christians, as followers of Christ, overcome these threats?
1: So I kind of think of it, the reason that survive and evade are first is because the whole goal is to never put yourself into a resistance situation. As you know, you never want to be caught by the enemy. And so just like you're talking about with Joseph, what does he do? He doesn't stay around and try to try to argue with Potiphar's wife, he literally flees from the situation, right? And so the same thing is true in a survival combat situation. You don't want to put yourself in that bad situation. You don't want to put yourself into a place where you're going to get shot down. If you get shot down, you want to not put yourself into the hands of the enemy. And the same thing is true with Christian resistance. And when we know that the enemy is going to tempt us in extreme ways, we're going to not put ourselves there, right? We're not going to put ourselves in a place where we know that we're going to be tempted beyond our own capabilities. And I'll let you talk to that in a minute with kind of the ways that you've done that in your life, not putting yourself in situations where you're going to be tempted beyond your abilities or just in bad temptational situations. However, we live in the world and we cannot just lock ourselves in a room or our kids in a room. And so we are given a prescription for how we're supposed to act. And that's Ephesians 6:13, which says, therefore put on the full armor of God so that when the day of evil does come, because it will, you'll be able to stand your ground. And after you've done everything to stand. And then it goes on to say truth, righteousness, peace, faith, salvation with all these different armor pieces. And then the final thing is the sword of the Spirit, the one offensive weapon that we're given to be able to fight back as Christ did in his resistance. So yeah, you've had some like situations or maybe some different rules for life that you've not tried to put yourself into a resistance scenario, if you will.
0: Yeah. So even here serving at Lamb and Lion, and when I was in the legislature, I had a rule that I would not be alone with any woman other than my wife, because I didn't even want the appearance that I could enter into some kind of relationship that would be improper. I've been very careful just in the words I use. I watch and guard my mouth. I had to learn that as a cadet because I used to have a very bad temper as a teenager. Let's just say that as a fourth class cadet, I learned to keep my mouth shut and to not let even my anger get the best of me. You know, I think another reality in recognizing how to evade is to realize that Satan likes to convince people, just as you indicated, that there is not a spiritual battle raging. But on the other side of that spiritual tactic, he would try to convince us that resistance is futile, at least in terms of holding back the tide of wickedness all around us. And so I'm determined to keep my eyes on Christ and to be hope-filled. I want to make sure I pass that on to my grandchildren. Not my worries or frustrations with politics or government or anything else, but my hope and my absolute blessed hope that Jesus Christ is my Savior and He's coming soon. That brings us to the last word, escape. And I got to tell you, as a ministry that proclaims the soon return of Jesus Christ, I look forward to the moment when Jesus says, come up here. And whether that happens at the rapture, when all the church-age saints, living and dead, rise to meet Him, or my personal home going, I am assured, all of us who have trusted Him in Him have been assured of a place that He is preparing for us and that He will rescue us from the wrath to come.
1: Yep. And again, with Seer, the hope at the end, the light at the end of the tunnel is always to return to, like I said, good old US of A with the great things that we have here, the freedoms that we have, the amenities that we have, whether it's that 120 pump Buc-ee's down the road or the chicken sandwich at Chick-fil-A. And the things of heaven are just so much unthinkably greater to be able to look forward to than returning to the United States. So it's definitely something that we can put our hope in and fix our eyes upon.
0: So you're a young man with a beautiful family and much of life ahead of you. How does the hope of heaven motivate you day by day in a practical sense?
1: So just like we've talked about a little bit or alluded to, the big theme of Seer is to return with honor. So always thinking about coming back home and doing so with honor without giving up all the secrets and information and without speaking against the country that you came from. And in the Bible, in 2 Timothy 4:7-8, kind of alludes to this about heaven. I've fought the good fight. I have finished the race. I have kept the faith. Now there is in store for me the crown of righteousness, which the Lord, the righteous judge, will award to me one on that day. And not only to me, but also those who have longed for his appearing. So it's the same theme here, keeping the faith, finishing the race, fighting the good fight to the very end, and then inheriting the crown of righteousness. And I think that that is an enormous motivation, whether you're going through the resistance of, in my life right now, 3 kids under 4 years old. That's Seer. That's a form of Seer. Or whether you're going through combat, whether you're spending a long time away from your spouse, whatever you're going through in life, there's difficulties, and the locality of our difficulties are different for each person, but we experience those in a similar way of stress. And so that's always what we've got to look forward to, no matter where we are in our lives, no matter what country we're from. We always have the ability to fight the good fight, finish the race, and keep the faith.
0: And keep our eyes on Christ and the promise of his coming. You know, Caleb, it's proven fact that we were trained on this in Syria, that a POW or anyone living in traumatic situation, if they lose hope, their chances of survival plummet. And so we were taught, again, never to doubt that American forces would rescue us. And we've seen that in practice and taken comfort in the assurance that we will not be forgotten or abandoned behind enemy lines. As the saying goes, America will never leave a man behind. But for Christians, God has promised not to leave us behind. And he really does not wish for any to perish, but for all to come to repentance and salvation through faith in his son, Jesus Christ. Any last thoughts about how SERI, survival, evasion, resistance, and escape, applies to Christians in the world today?
1: To wrap it up, to conclude and go back to the introduction, for this one individual who was stuck in Iran for 3 days, we dedicated hundreds of assets in the Middle East in order to go and pick him up. Thousands of people working round the clock in order to get this one guy. And that was impressive, eye-watering, and made you proud to be an American, because that's what we're willing to do for one person, because we value our troops so much, even just one guy. And Christ, at the same time, would have died on the cross, would have gone through the horrible torture and death that he did for one person. And that is God, you know, fully God, fully man, coming to earth in order to die for you, for one individual. And so it is quite a parallel there, that what we are doing SERI for has a much bigger meaning, and the ends and the people fighting for us, in other words, Christ fighting for us on this side, or when people are in combat here doing SERI, the people fighting for us are willing to sacrifice everything in order to get us across the finish line and return us home. So that's something that we got to keep our mind on.
0: Yeah, God the Father gave his absolute best, his own son, for each and every one of us. And even if it had been just for me, Christ went to the cross. Well, folks, there you have it. Whether you know it or not, we are engaged in a desperate struggle throughout this life. The stakes couldn't be higher. And while you may have secured your own eternal destination, Satan would like to minimize your impact in the spiritual war that is raging. If you want to survive, evade, and resist before you escape, put on the full armor of God and go on the offensive. Join the battle and fight for lost souls of people all around you. Support ministries that have an impact in the kingdom of God. And share the glorious good news that our great God and Savior is coming soon. We will escape the wrath to come. Well, Caleb, I want to thank you for being with us on Christ in Prophecy today. Always a pleasure. Look forward to next time we're together in person. But I appreciate you not only as my son, but as my brother in Christ and friend.
1: Thanks so much for having me on. It's an absolute honor, and it's a privilege to be able to do something like this with you as my dad, and be able to show you up once again, both in my humor and in my hairline. So,
0: you will, the hairline for sure. As one happy warrior to another, Godspeed.
2: Christ in Prophecy is made possible through the faithful and generous support of viewers like you. 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Thank you, and God bless you.
3: 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A book by C.A. Stanley. 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Are you banking your eternity on a theory that doesn't hold water? Chances are you've never really thought it through, but you owe it to yourself to do so. 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
4: Yesterday's prophecies for today's world.
5: When
4: anyone, anywhere, responds to this knowledge by having a desire to know this God, God will move heaven and earth to get the message to you.
5: And now, the continuation of Hal Lindsey's Bible study, the book of Revelation.
4: Revelation chapter 9, verses 13 through 21. This is the sixth trumpet of judgment that is about to sound. Remember, there, the chronology of this book is carried forward by these three series of judgments. First, the series of judgments that are called the seal judgments. That is, they had a scroll, and each time they'd break a seal, they would unroll it and read a judgment, then break another seal and read it. And on the seventh seal, that was opened, and that opened a new series, telescopic, the series of the trumpets, and these became much worse. Whereas God judged the earth by fourths, fourth of the mankind was wiped out during the seal judgments. In the trumpet judgments, he deals with the earth in thirds. Third of the trees burned up. Third of fresh water is polluted and poisoned. Third of all the life in ships in the sea destroyed. And now we come to another third. Let's begin with verse 13, and I'm reading from the New American Standard. It says, "Then the sixth angel sounded, and I heard a voice from the four horns of the golden altar, which is before God. One saying to the sixth angel who had the trumpet, release the four angels who are bound at the great river Euphrates. And the four angels who had been prepared for the hour, the day, the month, and the year were released." And what's there? Here's a purpose clause. What's the purpose of it? So that they would kill a third of mankind. Now, this is devastating news, because once again, it shows, the book of Revelation switches between heaven and it switches between there and earth just as easily as I would switch conversation with one person and another. Because to the one who's really tuned in with the Spirit of God, you realize that what happens in heaven determines what's happening here. And the book of Revelation over and over again shows that everything that is going to happen during this tribulation period before Jesus returns starts in heaven. And it says there's a voice that comes from the golden altar that is before God. And this, and in the book of Revelation, it tells us that there is a tabernacle in heaven that is actually the pattern after which the one that was made by the Israelites was made. That's why God told Moses to make everything exactly according to the pattern that he showed him. And so the golden altar, we know, is the place of prayer. It's the place where incense was burned, and the sweet savor was a picture of prayers of the saints going up to God. And so one of the horns of this altar, which represents all of the prayers of God's people and represents all of the people of God that have been martyred and slaughtered by the Christ-rejecting world, it speaks out and it says, release the four angels who are bound at the great river Euphrates. Now, these are special kinds of angels. You know that there is an order of angels that's very, very well described in the Bible. And the ranks are respected among these angels. There's a great order among the angels. Now, we know that these are beings that are of enormous power. But they're divided into ranks, and some have much more power than the other. And it says that these four angels had been bound at the great river Euphrates. Now, tracking back, the time that they would have been bound would have been during the time of Noah, because apparently they were responsible for all kinds of terrible things. These are particularly violent and powerful angels. Ephesians chapter 6. All right, it says in verse 10, finally, be strong in the Lord and in the strength of his might. Put on the full armor of God, that you may be able to stand firm against the schemes of the devil. For our struggle is not against flesh and blood, but against the rulers, against the powers, against the world forces of this darkness, against the spiritual forces of wickedness in the heavenly places. All right, now, let me go over some of the Greek words that are presented here about the rank and file of the angels. The first one, it says that our struggle is against the powers. Now, the Greek word is archon, from which we get the word archangel. And so the first order of power in the angelic realm is, they're called archons. And in the archons, there are cherubs and seraphs. The cherubim, I-M in Hebrew is like S in English. It means plural. Cherubim means plural for cherub. Cherubim are the most powerful, and all of the archons are cherubs. Now, an archon then is also, there are archangels among the fallen. That is, there was a third of the whole angelic realm rebelled against God and followed the highest and most mighty of all angels, Lucifer, who became known as the devil and Satan. And the archons are people that you really want to have your armor on when you meet. And I find that the more God uses you, the more you start coming up against the archons. Well, let me tell you something. Sometimes it's scary, and you really get that armor on real close and start trusting on the one who's in you, the Holy Spirit. Then the next one, it says, our strife is against the powers and against world forces of this darkness. The word here, world forces, is exousios in Greek, which means high authority. High authorities. They are the high authorities of this darkness that we're in. They're the ones that have a special power to blind people to everything about God. There has to be spiritual forces that keep this darkness in the earth. And the exousios are mighty authorities that specialize in blinding people to the truth of God and to his word. Then it says, and we fight against the world forces of this darkness, against the rulers, against the powers. The powers is the one I was looking for. I didn't read it correctly. The rulers are the archons. The powers are the exousios, the mighty authorities. And against the world forces. Now, this is one word in Greek. It's kosmokratoros. Kratoros means a mighty power. Cosmos means an organized world system. It doesn't just simply mean the world. It means an organized world system. So these are fallen angels that have a special duty of keeping control of the world system that we're in. See, we don't live in a world system that's friendly in any way to God. The Bible says that Satan controls the world system that we live in. Now, the world system is made up of all of the thought and the thought control and the order of things and the way this world is run. Now, that just gives you some idea of how the ranks are made in the angelic family, and especially among demons, which are fallen angels. And if you think that there is not an order and God respects that order, let me show you something. Turn to Jude. This is talking about the people who do not understand the spirit world we live in. Verse 8. Yet in the same manner, these men also, by dreaming, defile the flesh and reject authority and revile angelic majesties. But Michael, the archangel, when he disputed with the devil and argued about the body of Moses, did not dare pronounce against him a railing judgment, but said, "The Lord rebuke you." Now, what does that tell us? That even the devil is paid respect by the archangel Michael because of his position that he had before God. So he didn't take the devil on personally, but called upon the Lord to take him on. Now, if the archangel Michael did that, where does that leave you and me? You say, "The Lord rebuke you. In the name of Jesus, I do this." But you don't come against the devil or any of these archons in your own strength. Because we're not wrestling with flesh and blood here. We're wrestling with mighty, mighty powers. And it's not to be afraid. I'm not saying these things to make you afraid, but rather to say that we need to walk moment by moment in dependence upon the Holy Spirit, which is called being filled with the Holy Spirit. What does it mean to be filled with the Holy Spirit? It means at any given moment, by your faith and your choice, you allow the Holy Spirit to take control of your life and you

perfect participle, and it means an action that was instituted at a point of time that continued. So sometime back in history, God prepared these four of the most mighty and violent angels for a special job. But he kept them bound. And this preparation that God allowed was for an hour, a certain hour, a certain day, a certain month, and a certain year. Now, God usually doesn't single something out like that. In other words, it was absolutely for a specific time, place, and purpose. But look at what happens immediately after these four archons are released. It says in verse 14, the number of the armies of the horsemen was 200 million. And I heard the number of them. And this is how I saw them in the vision. Now, it's important, the place where these angels were bound. They were bound at a place, actually, where we believe the Garden of Eden was, where the first sin came into the human race. But it's very important to note that in the ancient times, all of the historians used the Euphrates River as the boundary between the Near East and the Far East. And the minute these angels are released, it talks about this vast 200 million man army rising up. And they're coming from east of the Euphrates. We learn about that in Revelation chapter 16 because it calls them the kings of the east. Immediately, this army is mustered. And it's the demonic forces that these four angels control that bring all of this there. And we can tell that by the juxtaposition that it is with the release of these angels. Do you see that? What happened in heaven immediately causes what happens on earth. The number of the armies of horsemen was 200 million. And I heard the number of them. And this is how I saw in the vision the horses and those who sat on them. Now remember this, and I want you to remember it well. When we read this, we have to constantly remember that John from the first century was brought time travel by God up to see this and witness it, and then brought back to the first century and told to write about it. So we have to see it through his eyes as a first century man looking at marvels of technology he had no understanding of. He couldn't have possibly understood. So he says he sees horsemen. Well, in that day, the only mechanized armies were on horses. The only fast-moving armies were all on horses. So he sees them as horses, and he says, and I heard the number of them, but obviously they're not real horses because look at the description he gives. He says, and this is how I saw in the vision, the horses and those who sat on them. The riders had breastplates the color of fire. Now, you know what the color of fire is. And of hyacinth, this is a very bright pink colored flower that grows in the Middle East. And of brimstone. Now, brimstone is used here in the sense. Now, you look at brimstone, that means hot lava that comes out of a volcano. When you look at that, it's like elements, like metal that's been in a furnace, and it's red hot. So that's how it looked to him. And so it says, and the heads of the horses are like heads of lions. So right away, he's not talking about real horses, is he? It's just something that looked, he didn't know what to make of it. It was moving along, so he called them horses, but now they've got heads of lions. So he's trying to describe, as a first century man, what in the world this is he seeing. And he says,

0: out of their mouths proceeds fire and smoke and brimstone. And verse 18 is where it gets grim. And a third of mankind was killed by these three plagues, by the fire and the smoke and the brimstone, which proceeded out of their mouth. Fire, smoke, or tremendous fallout, and molten elements. I believe all of these are part of a thermonuclear war. And a third of mankind is wiped out by it. And where does it come from? From this eastern army that comes from east of the Euphrates. Now it says, for the power of the horses is in their mouths and in their tails. For the tail, their tails are like serpents and have heads, and with them they do harm. Now, I was sitting here today praying and thinking about this. What was he seeing? It's like something proceeds out of its mouth, but it's like a tail. And the tail looks like a serpent. But it's the head that does the destruction. I believe what he was watching was the launching of ballistic missiles. And a ballistic missile leaves a trail like a serpent's tail. And as it streaks, it continues like a serpent's. But its power to kill is in the warhead, the head. And I believe that's what he was seeing, because you have to look at it through his eyes as a first century man. He was struggling to describe things of a very technical age, far advanced to anything they could have known. And so I believe what he's talking about here, the fire and the tremendous fallout that comes out from a thermonuclear weapon, and the elements, the earth just melting because of all of the intense heat of thermonuclear weapons. And a third of mankind is wiped out by this. Now, you have to take the mathematics here. In chapter 6, during the first judgments of the seals, a fourth of mankind was killed. Now, a third of what is left is killed. So you add that together, it adds up to 50% of what they started with. So 50% of the population of the earth is now dead. It says in verse 20, now this is what's truly amazing. The rest of mankind, now what does that mean? The 50% that's left, who were not killed by these plagues, did not repent. And the Greek word here is metanoeo. Metanoeo, which means to change your mind so that you change your behavior. They see all of this. Man, think of what they've seen. They've seen mountains blown away. They've seen a fourth of the population killed in one part. They've seen a warfare that caused a third of all the trees on earth to be burned up. And all of the grain burned up. They've seen a third of all the life in the sea and the ships destroyed. They've seen the fresh water, a third of all fresh water polluted and poisoned. So it killed man. And now they see another third of mankind killed, so that 50% of the population of the world in a very short time has been killed. And still they don't repent. But what is it that the Holy Spirit particularly points out as the great sin God sees here? He says, and they did not repent of the works of their hands, so as not to worship what? Demons. And he says, the idols of gold and silver and brass and stone and of wood, which can neither see nor hear nor walk. I don't believe this particularly means idols as they used to be in the old world, but I mean, man became so materialistic with the possession of these things that Satan has a hold of their hearts. And in the process, they sell their soul and worship demons. But then there's another category. That's the first category that they didn't repent. And then in verse 21, it literally says, and they also, which shows this is something else, and they also did not repent of three things, of their murders, nor of their sorceries, nor of their sexual, it's four things, nor of their sexual immorality, immorality means sexual immorality, nor of their thefts. So it's five things, the worship of demons, murder, sorcery, sexual immorality, and theft. That's what predominates the world thinking. And so it says that that is going to have a hold on mankind as nothing else, and they won't repent. I mean, we could just see that beginning then. Folks, this is where the world's headed. What we're talking about here, not fairy tales. It's not something that is just, symbols or allegories. This is real. God's saying this is what's coming. And I believe it's coming very soon. And that's why it is so important to get a grip on the faith that Paul said, the dead in Christ shall rise first, then we who are alive and remain shall be caught up together with them in the clouds to meet the Lord in the air, and so shall we ever be with the Lord. Wherefore, comfort one another with these words. And he says, behold, I show you a mystery. We shall not all die, but we shall all be changed. In a moment, in the twinkling of an eye, this mortal must take on immortality. This corruptible must take on incorruption. And then that which is, and he said, this will happen in the twinkling of an eye.
1: If you have the guts to be a real revolutionary, come forward right now and accept Jesus Christ as your real revolutionary, and he'll make a revolutionary that'll change lives.
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0: Thank you so much for standing with me as a watchman on the wall. 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
3: Hello, and thank you for watching His Channel. With an international update, I'm Brian Perez. Ukrainian President Volodymyr Zelensky said Ukrainian missiles hit a key Russian military factory more than 620 miles into the country. The Flamingo FP-5 cruise missiles hit the Progress factory in Cheboksary, the capital of Russia's Chuvashia Republic. The factory makes the Kometa antennas that allow Russian drones and missiles to bypass Ukrainian air defenses. Chuvashia Governor Oleg Nikolaev confirmed on Telegram that the city had been attacked and reported three injuries. He didn't say what buildings were hit, but the independent Russian news website Astra said it was the Progress plant that was hit. The site has been a target of Ukraine before. Ukraine hit its administrative building on May 5th, and the company has since covered the business with drone nets. The antennas produced there have caused real issues for Ukraine. The upgraded version that came out in 2025 has anti-jamming elements that have made it existing electronic defense systems ineffective, according to a report by Politico. Ukrainian engineers have worked to find ways to combat the antennas, but the strikes could help prevent them from being made. A Somali referee selected to officiate at the 2026 FIFA World Cup has been barred from entering the United States after federal authorities discovered information linking him to suspected members of terrorist organizations. Omar Artan, Somalia's only referee appointed to the tournament, was denied admission after arriving at Miami International Airport from Istanbul. According to a Trump administration official who spoke to Fox News, Customs and Border Protection officers uncovered derogatory information during an inspection that rendered Artan inadmissible under federal immigration law. The decision effectively ends Artan's participation in the World Cup, which is being hosted in part by the U.S. In the first papal address to Spanish lawmakers, Pope Leo XIV urged Spain's political class to safeguard the inviolable dignity of the human person and reject abortion. Pope Leo's trip to Spain, the first papal visit in 15 years, comes at a tense moment for the socialist-led government and the Catholic Church. The invitation to speak before the Spanish Parliament is significant, showing a level of respect and acceptance in a traditionally Catholic but highly secular country. Most Spaniards are Catholic, but religious practice has plummeted in recent decades. Abortion in Spain is legal until 14 weeks of pregnancy, and at later stages in cases of risk to the life of life or health of the mother or fetal defects or disabilities. Recent reforms to the law allow abortion without parental consent from the age of 16. Despite public opinion in Spain being deeply divided on abortion, lawmakers gave the Pope a 7-minute standing ovation. Pope Leo's visit to Spain drew massive crowds, with an estimated 1.5 million people attending Mass in downtown Madrid and 600,000 young people for a prayer vigil. And a former Air Canada pilot flew for years without a proper license and is facing charges. Canadian authorities said Jeffrey Wall from Ontario allegedly flew as an airline captain between 2009 and 2025 without having a license to fly large commercial passenger planes. Police say Wall piloted more than 900 domestic and international flights. Wall made about $2.1 million while working as a captain. The airline said Wall was removed from active duty once the issue was discovered and is no longer employed. The anomalies came to light in a documentation check, and police say he also filed a false report to police about alleged stolen pilot documentation. Air Canada said an audit of pilots found no other instances of noncompliance, and safety was never compromised. With an international update on his channel, I'm Brian Perez. Thanks for watching, and God bless.
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0: Does the Bible say anything about God's relationship to Gentile nations? That's what we're going to talk about today on The King is Coming.
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0: Hey friends, it's Dr. Jeff Kinley with The King is Coming. We are living in perilous times. In fact, we're living in the last days as described in Scripture. And because of that, there is a sense of urgency on our lives and on our ministries to do what we can do during the time that God has given to us. We here at The King is Coming Ministry are proud of the long heritage and legacy we have, going all the way back to 1963. We have men like Dr. Dave Breese, Dr. Estep, Dr. Ed Heinsohn, and others that have carried the torch of this ministry. But quite honestly, we need you to help us carry it into the next generation. In order to do that, we need your support, your financial support. And this enables us to continue to be on the air all across the country so that believers and others can be equipped and challenged to be able to reach the world for Jesus Christ. You see, we are in this thing together. We are part of the body of Christ, and we need you to be a part of our team. Would you go to thekingiscoming.com right now and prayerfully consider what God would lay on your heart to commit each month to this ministry? Thank you so much for listening and watching, and I'll see you soon on The King is Coming. We're talking about in this series called Hope for America, how God relates to our country, how we can relate to Him. But in order to get a better picture of that, we need to back up and look at the Bible and ask the question, does God have any specific relationships with Gentile nations? Now, we know God has a very unique and special relationship with the nation of Israel. And we see that all the way back in the book of Genesis. I want to start there and establish God's unique covenantal relationship with the nation of Israel. And then based upon that foundation, I think we can understand more of how God relates to other nations as well. In Genesis chapter 12, the Bible says that God came to Abraham. He was called Abram at the time. Now, here's what's very interesting, is that Abraham came from a place called the Ur of the Chaldees. And when you do a little study in history on Ur of the Chaldees, you found out that there was a great ziggurat there, which was like the Tower of Babel, if you will, that they had built. And they worshipped a god there called Nana. And Nana was the moon god. So think about this. We're talking about a pagan society here. We're talking about people who don't have God's revealed word. They don't have the Bible, obviously. They don't have God's revelation. And so basically, they're just worshiping the sun, the moon, and the stars. And so they were classic pagans. So it's highly likely that Abraham grew up in a home where his father, Terah, worshiped this moon god, Nana. And so Abraham likely was also a moon worshiper. Now, again, we don't have a specific scripture for that, but it's very likely seen as how sons follow what the fathers did. So God comes to Abram. And he issues to him a sovereign call, and Moses records for us this historic episode all the way back in Genesis chapter 12, verses 1 through 3. And this is what the Bible says. The Lord has said to Abram, go from your country, your people, and your father's household to the land I will show you, and I will make you into a great nation, and I will bless you, and I will make your name great. And I will bless those who bless you. And whoever curses you, I will curse. And all the peoples of the earth will be blessed through you. Now, what's very interesting about this call to Abram is that the Bible tells us nothing that Abram had done or the kind of person that Abram was that would deserve this type of visitation from the God, the creator of the universe. No, the Bible tells us that God sovereignly chose Abraham. In fact, when you look at Deuteronomy chapter 7, and God is sort of reminding Israel of their roots, as we looked at America's roots in the last episode, God said in Deuteronomy chapter 7, he says, verse 6, "For you are a holy people to the Lord your God. The Lord your God has chosen you to be a people of his own possession out of all the peoples who are on the face of the earth. The Lord did not set his heart on you nor choose you because you are more in number than any of the peoples, for you are the fewest of all peoples, but because the Lord loved you and kept the oath which he swore to your forefathers," that's Abram. He says, "The Lord brought you out of with a mighty hand, redeemed you out of the house of slavery from the hand of Pharaoh, king of Egypt." So God is basically saying there that there was no pre-existing work or good thing that Abram had done. It's simply God said, "I choose you because it pleases me." And so God chose Abram. Now, when he does this prophecy to Abram, talking about his descendants and all this, and by the way, he continues to ratify this promise, as we'll see throughout Scripture, this is what we now call the Abrahamic Covenant. Now, why is the Abrahamic Covenant such an important thing for Christians today? Well, it helps us know something about God. That's number one, about who he is, that he's sovereign. And through the things that he would impart to Abraham's descendants, to Moses, to the prophets, we learn so much about who God is, beginning with this Abrahamic covenant. The second thing that we learn is we learn about what pleases God through Abraham. And through Abraham, the Bible says, would come one who would bless all the nations of the earth. And so we know even from the Abrahamic covenant that God had designed for there to be salvation, not just for Abraham's descendants, the Jewish people, but for the whole earth, for the whole world. And so we learn that about God as well. And then we also learn something about the nature of the promises that God makes to people, meaning you and me as well. So we learn so much about the covenant. Now, as we examine this particular covenant or this contract, if you will, that God wrote with Abraham, made with Abraham, we can learn several things about it. First of all, we learn that it is a specific promise. In other words, God didn't say, "Abraham, I'm making the same promise to all the other forefathers out there, all the other nations out there, all the other moon worshipers out there." No, it's just to Abraham. It came only to him. It was a very specific promise. And so God made this direct promise to Abraham. Now, we know in Genesis chapter 15 and chapter 17, God comes back again and he does what we call ratify the covenant. In other words, he repeats it again and again. And God had a habit of doing that throughout the Old Testament. I mean, the whole book of Deuteronomy, Deuteronomy means the second giving of the law. That's what that word means. Because he had already given it to Moses back in Exodus chapter 20, if you recall. But God gave it again to the children of Israel right before they entered the promised land. Why? Because just like you and me, we forget, don't we? And so they had to be reminded of the promises. So God reminds Abraham again and again. In fact, Stephen, in his great sermon in Acts chapter 7, tells us that God had originally appeared to Abraham prior to Genesis 12 when he was in Ur of the Chaldees. And so God had obviously visited Abraham and established some sort of relationship with him. God revealed himself to Abraham in some way. We don't know exactly how he did that. But it's very encouraging to know that God was working in Abraham's life even before he gave him the specific promise. Now that tells us something too. You look back over your Christian life, you look back over just your life, and what do you find? What you see is the hand of God on your life even before you were a believer. So for some of you, it was the family you were born into. For others of you, it was adversity that you faced, things that softened your heart. For some of you, it was the sins that you were involved in that, like with me, God had to convict me of my sins and see that this was a road to ruin. It was a road that leads to nowhere. In fact, it's a road that leads to hell, actually. And so God had to convict me of that, but he did that by showing me that even when I was a non-Christian. Well, Abraham was the same way. God visited him way back in Ur of the Chaldees. So this word that God gives Abraham was a specific promise, and in essence, it was a promissory note that he was writing to him. So secondly, we see that this was an unconditional promise as well. You know, back in that day when two men would make an agreement with one another or sign a contract, if you will, what they would do is they would come together, they would take an animal of some type, and they would kill the animal, and they would separate the animal into two pieces so that both the men together could walk through in the middle of those separated pieces of the animal. And the reason they did that was it was a way of saying, if one of us breaks this contract, if one of us reneges on this agreement, may what happened to this animal also happen to us. So it was a very serious thing to sign a contract back in those days. Now, this is what God did with Abraham, because Abraham said, how can I know that I'm going to possess this land? And so God replied by telling him to go get a heifer, a goat, a ram, a turtle dove, and a young pigeon. And then God then took those animals and he cut them into two halves. Now, here's where the story takes a little bit of a twist here. Instead of God and Abraham walking through the midst of the animals, what happened was the Bible says that God put Abraham into a deep sleep and spoke to him in a vision. And there appeared a smoking oven and a flaming torch there at that scene. And when that happened, God basically walked through the middle of the split animals while Abraham's asleep there. He's just taking a nap over here, a divinely induced nap. And so Abraham is asleep. Abraham doesn't walk through the animals. In other words, God is the one who is saying, I will make sure on both our parts that this contract goes into fruition, that it's fulfilled. And so God is the one saying, I'll be responsible for making sure that the promise gets through. So that's what we call an unconditional promise. Now, it's very similar to the unconditional love that God has for you and me. When we say that God's love is faithful and loyal, the Hebrew word chesed there means God's unconditional, faithful, loyal love. In the New Testament, it's the word agape. And here's what that means. Whether you accept it or not, God loves you. Whether you enjoy it or not, God loves you. Whether you love God back or not, God still loves you. It's an unconditional. There are no conditions upon whether or not He will love us. Well, God is saying here in this passage, there are no conditions on this promise that God has made to Abraham about making him into a great nation, about whoever blesses you, they'll be blessed, whoever curses you, be cursed, and the land that I'm going to give to you. And those things will all be on God to make sure that they happen. And so only God could do something like that. And the Bible says that on that very day, the Lord made a covenant with Abraham. In fact, that phrase to make a covenant in the Hebrew literally means to cut a covenant, signifying what he did with those animals. Now, what was Abraham's part? Well, God wanted Abraham in chapter 15, verse 6, to believe God. And there is a responsibility that we have, not on whether or not the promise will be made sure on an unconditional part of the promise, but God wanted Abraham to enter into the enjoyment of that promise. And so the Bible says over and over again, even throughout the New Testament, that Abraham believed God and it was reckoned or accounted to him as righteousness. So his faith in God, his faith in the fact that God would do what he said he was going to do in the promise, that's how Abraham was made righteous. And it was based upon in him, through you, all the nations of the earth will be blessed. There would be a Messiah, a Savior of some type that would come in the future that would bless everyone, that everyone could have a relationship with God. Well, how does that happen? Well, Abraham has to believe God, first of all, for his own salvation. So before he did any works, he believed in the Lord. So it's an unconditional promise. But it's also, third, it's an everlasting promise that he made to Abraham. In fact, in Genesis 17, in verses 7 and 8, God kind of magnifies this thing and talks more about what the promise means. He says, I will establish my covenant with you as an everlasting covenant between me and you and your descendants after you for generations to come. He says, to be your God and the God of your descendants after you. The whole land of Canaan, where you now reside as a foreigner, I will give to you as an everlasting possession to you and your descendants after you, and I will be their God. Footnote. Did you know that from Abraham all the way through all the kings, all the way up to when Israel was scattered in 70 AD, that Israel never possessed all of that land that God promised them? But God says, you're going to have it forever. Guess what? We're going to see the fruition of that promise in the millennial kingdom finally. But as of yet, they're not possessing all of that land. This tells us that Bible prophecy is still alive, it's still in action, and it's going to be fulfilled in the future. Now, some people like to spiritualize this word everlasting. They think, well, God didn't really mean that. He meant just a long time or whatever. But he made a specific literal promise about specific literal lands. He made a promise about a literal Messiah that would come. And he made a promise about literal descendants that would come from Abraham. So if everything else about this promise is literal, then it makes sense that this promise about the land and that it being eternal would also be literal. You know, a great rule of Bible study when you study the Bible is let the Bible speak for itself. Yes, there are times when there are symbols. There are times when there are allusions to word pictures and metaphors. But unless something in the text tells us different, we need to believe that it's all literal. I love what Dr. Tim LaHaye used to always say. When the plain sense makes sense, seek no other sense, lest you end up with nonsense. So don't go after the nonsense, go after the plain sense. So you say, well, why is this so important here for us today? Why focus on a Jewish covenant when we're talking about a 21st century America? Well, because Israel is still in action. It's still alive right now, and there are promises that God has still made to Israel, and there are things about what America does that can enter into that blessing as well. We'll talk about that in just a minute. Let's do a couple more real quick things on this promises covenant with God and Abraham. Fourth, it's a rewarding promise. He says here, I will bless those who bless you, and the ones who curse you, I will curse. So part of that covenant with Abraham, the God of creation was saying, I choose you, I choose the nation that's coming from you, and whoever messes with you, I'm going to mess with. That's what God's saying. And whoever loves on you, I'm going to love on them. I'm going to give blessing to them. Now, how do we know this is true? Well, all you have to do is just simply look at history. With this covenant, God prophesies that he will bring cursings upon any nation. In fact, in Genesis chapter 15, verses 13 and 14, he prophesies specific judgment on the nation of Egypt for their future, yet future enslavement of the Jewish people. And so as you go through history, the list of the enemies of Israel and its oppressors reads like what I call the obituary of empires. You have countries like Assyria, Babylon, Medo-Persia, the Amalekites, the Ammonites, the Philistines. Anybody see any Philistines running around lately? No, they're non-existent. Why? Because of the way they treated Israel. Then there's the Edomites, there's the Moabites, and then finally, the Empire of Rome. All of these nations mistreated Israel, and all of them are on the ash heap of human history. And so I don't think that's really a divine coincidence. I think that's divine judgment. So bless those who bless you, curse those who curse you. We'll come back to that in just a minute. The final thing about this promise is that it's a redemptive promise, as we mentioned, that the Messiah would come from Abraham's lineage. He says that in you, all the families or all the nations of the earth will be blessed. How is that going to happen? Well, it has to be blessed through the fulfillment of the promise God made way back to in the book of Genesis, chapter 3, verse 15, to Adam, where he says, actually to the serpent, he says, but Adam was there. He says that the seed of the woman would one day crush the head of the serpent. Well, in order for that to happen, the seed of the woman has to come through somebody, right? Well, it's going to come through the Abrahamic lineage. In fact, back in Genesis chapter 6, Satan tried to corrupt the human race with these unions, with these demonic creatures and mortal women, tried to corrupt the human seed so that the divine seed could not come through any woman on planet Earth. Of course, he failed, and those angels, we believe, are locked in utter darkness right now. That's what produced the giants during that day. But back to this promise here is that there will be every nation and all tribes and all peoples and all tongues will benefit from this one who would come from Abraham's lineage. So where does that leave us? We have the Abrahamic promise. We have the Abrahamic covenant given to one man for one nation. But what about the rest of the nations of the earth? What can we know from that? Well, I think there are four principles that we can really lift out of Scripture and observe in Scripture that will help us understand what God's relationship with the rest of the nations are all about. And here it is. Number one, that God judges based on a nation's moral character and their national conscience. God makes judgments based upon their moral conscience, rather, and their national character. So what do you mean by that, Jeff? Well, I mean that God has a basic understanding with humanity as a whole. He says, I've given you the sun, the moon, the stars, I've given you the universe to let you know who I am. And there's a basic conscience that God has put within every human and every nation on the earth. And if you respond to that basic morality, God says you can continue to exist. We see God judging and even annihilating certain cities. We see Sodom and Gomorrah that he annihilated for not having a basic moral conscience and character. We see the city of Nineveh. You remember that Jonah went to Nineveh and it was spared. But 100 years later, they returned to their heathen ways, and the prophet Nahum came to them, calling them to repentance, and they didn't respond this time. And guess what happened? In 612 BC, the Bible says that the Medes came through and marked the whole end of the Assyrian Empire as prophesied in Nahum chapter 3, verse 11. And the Bible says that that city would be hidden. In fact, it was hidden. It was hidden for centuries. In fact, 2,400 years it was hidden until a man by the name of Austin Henry Layard, a British archaeologist, rediscovered Nineveh in 1847. So the Bible is, again, proved to be true. So God's judgment falls on nations because of their national conscience and character. Second principle, God judges nations based upon their treatment of Israel. And we've touched on this already. But as we relate to Israel, and as we align ourselves as allies of Israel, God says we can be blessed as an overflow of the blessing that he's giving to Israel. Now, here's the thing, is that this doesn't mean we agree with everything that Israel does. It doesn't mean that we agree with everything they vote on in their Knesset, in their parliament, their ruling bodies. It doesn't mean that we agree everything they do militarily. But it means that overall we support the nation Israel and their right to exist. And so, the country of Babylon was certainly one of those countries that suffered under that. Here's the third principle we can understand about God's relationship with the nations is that God did not even withhold judgment from his own people, Israel. In other words, when Israel disobeyed God, God sent nations in to rule over them, to take them into captivity. He allowed them to be conquered and to have battles and lose battles against other nations because they did not obey him. So if God does this with his own people, his own covenant people, what do you think he's going to do with other nations that also defy him? And then one more principle is that God's judgment, and this is really the most important one we need to understand, God's judgment fell on Jesus Christ at the cross so that all the nations could enjoy blessing and salvation. And I love this. The good news is that this seed of Abraham called Jesus Christ, who died for the sins of the world, that gospel beginning at Pentecost in Acts chapter 2, spread in Judea, Samaria, Jerusalem, Judea, Samaria, uttermost parts of the earth, eventually throughout the Roman Empire, eventually to Spain and then to England. And from England, it came to America. And here we are. So you and I are the direct beneficiaries of the promise God gave to Abraham all the way back in Genesis 12, because we now have the gospel. So in summary, what's God's agreement, his covenant with the nations? He judges them based on their moral conscience and their national character. He judges nations based on their treatment of Israel. He judges them because he didn't withhold judgment from his own people. He's certainly not going to withhold it from other nations. And then finally, God judged his own son, Jesus, so that all the nations could be saved. I love what Isaiah chapter 45, verse 22 says. It says, "Turn to me, all the ends of the earth, and be saved, for I am God, and there is no other." You see, God's call to America is to turn to his son, Jesus Christ, and to be a blessed nation, not because we are some special chosen people, but because we have entered into a relationship with the Lord Jesus Christ. And when enough people do that, and God's principles spread in communities and states and in a whole nation, then that nation is under the great blessing of God. But as we're going to see in our next episode, America is not being blessed by God right now. In fact, the blessing has been withheld from God. In fact, God's judgment is raging like a river coming down upon America. And so we need to understand all the nations of the world have a divine responsibility before God to turn to Jesus Christ. That is His relationship with the world and the agreement that He has with them. Well, next time we're going to talk more about America, and we're going to talk about where America is right now. We're going to kind of do a deep dive into what's wrong with America and eventually how we can help it. I'll see you next time. Hi, I'm Jeff Kinley. We've been talking about on The King is Coming this man named Noah, and as it was in the days of Noah. Well, that's based upon a book that I wrote a few years ago called As It Was in the Days of Noah, Warnings from the Bible about the Coming Global Storm. And in this book, we talk about how the days that Noah experienced are the days that we're experiencing right now and how we can navigate those difficult times. I think this is a very relevant message for the world today. And it was when the book came out originally in 2014. It immediately went to number one, became the number one prophecy book in America. It rose to the number 94 spot out of 8 million books on Amazon and got me on programs like Fox and Friends, The Glenn Beck Show, The Ben Shapiro Show, and hundreds of other radio and TV shows. And I think it's mainly because it just struck a nerve. Well, today we're living in those days as well. And we've updated the book now, republished it. I've added two new chapters to it and added a bunch of new content in the back. I want you to get a copy of As It Was in the Days of Noah. It not only open your eyes to what's going on in the world around you as the Bible predicts, but also equip you in how you can walk in these difficult times. Pick up a copy of As It Was in the Days of Noah.
1: The book of Revelation, though to some it is seen as a book riddled with mystery and secrets of future events, Revelation holds profound insight into the very nature of God Himself. Truth shapes our connection with God, and the book of Revelation stands as a significant source of truth that will impact our view of who God is. 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
1: I heard that there are flood legends all around the world that match Genesis in specific details and in the general outline. And I thought, wow, if that's true, that's powerful evidence. People need to know about that. And so I began researching the Native Americans, going back to the primary early sources. And so that led me to, people need to know about this. This is powerful evidence in confirmation of Genesis.
2: 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Your host, Eric Hovind, affirms the ultimate authority of God's Word, the truth of creation, and why it matters to you.
3: Well, before history was written in ink, it used to be carved into memory, like a scar that wouldn't fade. You know, across continents, languages, and generations separated by oceans and time, people have told a very similar story. Not a rumor that showed up and then disappeared, but a warning that spread like wildfire about a world covered in water, judgment that fell suddenly, and a handful of survivors and animals that carried through the chaos. In our previous discussion with my guest today, we began tracing the flood legends around the world. And now we move today into a region that most people don't even think to examine, the Pacific. And East Asia has got a new book on the echoes of Ararat that is so good. This isn't exactly the place you'd expect to find these accounts, and yet there they are, confirming exactly what the Bible says. It's right in front of our face. Today, guys, we're stepping into one of the largest expanses on earth. We're about to uncover the hidden record carried across it for generations, because these aren't just made up myths. They're not just legends. These are pointing to something undeniable. The biblical flood was real. Hey, if this is your first time watching us, welcome to the Creation Today Show. I'm your host, Eric Hovind, and we take a bold, unapologetic look at evidence around us and show how it points back to the truth of God's Word time and time again. We're not here to follow trends or repeat what everybody else is saying. We're here to ask deep questions and go right where the evidence in Scripture actually lead, because what you believe about where you came from shapes how you see everything. Life, purpose, truth, eternity, everything. And eternity doesn't change because of what we feel or prefer. It changes when the truth sets men free. So if you're new here, welcome. You're in the right place, where we want to have the truth presented and that set you free. If you're watching online, hey guys, to my social media viewers out there, the algorithm just loves it when you hit those like, follow, and subscribe buttons. It really can help others to see this message, potentially even removing an obstacle or two that somebody has to coming to Christ. So please give it a like and consider hitting those subscribe and follow buttons. Speaking of social media, one of our social media managers and customer service representatives' birthday is right now today. I'd like to give a little shout out and a happy birthday to Rachel. Rachel, happy birthday. Thanks so much for serving here. What an absolute privilege it is to work with you, to see a sharp mind with a master's degree teaching people the truth on a daily basis. I just love it. I love it. If you're on social media, say happy birthday to Rachel for me, if you would, in the comments. And if you're watching on television, hey, write her a note. Just send her a message, send her an email, comments@creationtoday.org, and say happy birthday, okay? By the way, if you're watching on television as well, please say thank you to the broadcasters that air this program. It is just a blessing that they take this content and air it on a weekly or a multi-weekly basis. So if you want to send them a note and maybe a donation, or go online and contribute and just say thanks for airing the Creation Today Show, that helps us. That helps them. They're the ones with us standing on the front lines of the cultural battle, and we really do appreciate their partnership. Now, guys, I've got a great guest for you today. Last time he was on was 3 years ago, and this conversation is probably one of the most important debates, but often dismissed accounts in history. It is the truth. It is the history. It is the reality of the biblical flood, Noah's flood, what we learned about when we grew up. Now, for generations, people have tried to reduce this account to a myth or to a legend. Some people even say it never happened. It's just symbolic. But what happens when you start tracing the accounts around the world? I mean, when you start following the patterns across culture that should, or different cultures that should have no connection, yet they tell the exact same story. Well, that's what our guest has done, and he's been digging into these global records, pulling together the evidence and bringing clarity to a topic that secularists have been trying to cloud for far too long. He's the founder of Ligori Productions, producing films that challenge assumptions and force people to take a second look. He's also the author of Volume 1, Echoes of Ararat, and now Volume 2, Echoes of Ararat, and I hope soon Volume 3, Echoes of Ararat, where he lays out the worldwide testimony of the worldwide flood, and he does it in a way that it's pretty impossible to ignore. So ladies and gentlemen, please help me welcome our friend and our guest, Nick Ligori. Nick, thanks for joining me today, buddy.
1: Thank you for having me, Eric. Great to be back with you.
3: I can't believe how much work you have done on these volumes. So I got volume 1, 2, and you said you're actually working on a third volume.
1: That's right. The third volume is going to cover the rest of the world from the Middle East to Africa to Europe. Actually, I was planning to include and India too. I wanted to include India in volume 2, but there was so much evidence we actually had to break it up. So evidence overload, and it's powerful confirmation of Genesis.
3: So you're addicted at this point. Is this just the sign of an addiction? Is that what this is?
1: Well, I guess. But I always knew that if this evidence was true, that because I had heard that there are flood legends all around the world that match Genesis in specific details and in the general outline. And I thought, wow, if that's true, that's powerful evidence. People need to know about that. And so I began researching the Native Americans, right? And I would ask, going back to the primary early sources, and I would find that, wow, what is the Genesis flood doing in the Apache Nation's history, in the Ottawa Nation's history, in South America, in the Iroquois tribe's history? And so that led me to, you know, I have to write a book. People need to know about this, right? This is powerful evidence in confirmation of Genesis, and people need to know, and we need to also correct false narratives that are out there from the secular community. And now it's time to with volume 2, to let the Chinese and the East Asian and the Pacific people speak. You know, because for too long, we haven't known what they had to believe, what they believed about the flood. And, you know, I read James George Frazier in his book, where he says that, you know, the Chinese know nothing of Noah's flood and the New Guineans know nothing of a global flood. Well, it's time to, you know, after doing the research, let's let these tribes speak. And it's powerful evidence in confirmation of the Genesis flood, where we find in their stories, these legends or even written accounts, a memory of the divine judgment, of a forewarning that was given to an old man, of a wooden vessel that had to be constructed, of these birds, of a mountain landing and so forth, a rainbow, even a Tower of Babel. So I'm glad to let people, and this will be the largest collection from China and other parts of the world. So I just want to let the evidence speak for itself, and you know, want to document everything thoroughly. So I hope this will be encouraging, and it will put a rock in people's shoe when they read it.
3: Well, that's for me the deal. I remember looking at James George Frazier's work, and he collected all these flood legends and then denied it and said, no, this didn't really happen. Can you address that real quick and what his excuse was for that? Because I think you pretty well debunked that concept in your work here.
1: Yeah, the number one argument he would ultimately point to is, yes, they sound just like Genesis, but it must be because of missionary influence. Christians got there early and they taught them these beliefs from the Bible, that including a memory of a knowledge of the flood, Noah's story. But that doesn't work for a number of reasons. I refute that argument at length in the introduction of this book. Number one, the information in these texts and traditions are too early. How can it be missionary influence if these flood traditions predate missionaries?
3: Exactly.
1: And in many cases, they predate Christ, even going back to the BC era. We have Josephus, he writes in his Antiquities of the Jews, now all barbarian histories make mention of this ark and of this flood, and he cites several of them. We have Chinese texts, we have the Indian Mahabharata, we have ancient paintings depicting the flood in Mexico, we have rock carvings, we have these ancient texts, even the Greeks. So number one, they predate missionaries, so it's going to require time travel, but the reality is this is ancient material, and I'm just going to kind of summarize for now. But another point is that, you know, Fraser assumes that there was some length of time for influence to take place, and so often that simply wasn't the case. These traditions were recorded very early, as soon as, you know, they learned the

0: and adopt a foreign teaching for missionaries, which, apart from being kind of insulting to them, it's simply not the case. Because, and this is something, you know, I think powerful in this book that you're going to see is that when we look at their memory of the flood, it's there's evidence of it being deeply ingrained in their beliefs and in their psyche in a way that could not be explained by missionary influence. It was too organically part of their beliefs and their religion. So we find them going up to a mountain, whether it's in North America or in China or in North Asia, they had some mountain that they would do once a year, go up to the mountain and offer sacrifices to the Great Spirit or to God in thanks for letting their ancestors survive the flood, you know, and land his boat on the mountain. Taboos. And even we find among the Miao and the Lisu and other minority tribes of China, we find them even in their weddings reciting a memory of the flood in these ancient songs. I don't know about you, Eric. I don't know if you know, recounted the flood during your wedding. I didn't, but
1: no, I didn't either.
0: The way that it has been recorded shows that it was deeply embedded in their psyche, and that cannot be accounted for by missionary influence. And also, another important finding from this book is that they are consistent among language families and regions. So they'll have, you know, we'll find a flood story, say, from Vietnam, and it'll have its regional twist on it. Say there was a man was gardening, and then an animal came and warned him, you know, build an ark, the flood is coming. They have a unique twist on it in each region. Well, we find that tribes in a region or in a language family are consistent with one another in that variation. And that variation is positive evidence of it being authentic and not something that can be explained. It makes it exponentially more difficult for it to be missionary influence. So they're too early. They're too well attested. They're too consistent with one another among regions and language families. And it's powerful. It's too deep rooted. And also, it's, you know, Fraser, why do we only find, if it was missionary influence, why do we only find flood stories and to a lesser extent, Babel and Garden of Eden stories? Where are the traditions and the memories of the virgin birth and, you know, other famous events of the Bible, right? Why don't they have stories of Jesus and David and Goliath? It's because these are the last things they remember in our common human history before we separated from Babel.
1: Wow, dude. Okay, so I want to know what your what the biggest pushback is, but I want to get into some of this first, guys. This was volume one. This is what we covered 3 years ago. Had Nick on the show and actually talked through these right here. But man, just every single one of these on these pages are stories, are accounts that he's telling you about, done the research on. So I encourage you to get volume one. These are available at creationtoday.org. And volume two, matter of fact, these are eBooks. You can get it and download it and start reading it right now. The second volume here that I got today that we want to cover, once again, we're going through some just amazing accounts. And you're going to have to tell us some of these stories, okay? Some of these amazing accounts of the flood that are found, if I can separate that page there, that are found around East Asia and the Pacific. So really, really incredible, incredible information. And the detail you go into here really is cool. You even in this one, I love this, you're getting into the Chinese language and what that means. Because I'm literally on my desk in my office at home. I have right now, I'm going through another book on the Chinese language and how the Chinese language has so much creation content in the word structures of how they even say things and what sin means and what righteousness means and what the word flood, how they do that. So I find all of this fascinating. Let's get into some of this. And then you're going to have to tell me, hopefully before we got to let social media and our television audience go, what are some of the biggest pushbacks? So let's get into some of those stories first, because personally, I'm like, how are there still people that question the global flood? Except for the fact that the Bible tells us in the last days, scoffers are going to come and they're going to be willingly ignorant of the creation, the global flood, the judgment on mankind, and the judgment to come. And I'm looking around the world going, well, it got it right, as frustrating as it is. And I'm wanting the Bible to not be true because your book can fix it all. But man, it's still holding true. And we just got to get more people to understand this. So it's less and less believing a lie. But jump into this. Let's get into some stories and let's get into some of these accounts. And you tell me if you're still frustrated with people not believing despite so much evidence.

0: And ultimately, and I put this in the book, denying the flood, it requires calling too many people liars. We have witnesses from all these tribes, from North Asia, from China, from Australia, New Guinea, the Pacific Islands, saying there was a flood. Our ancestors passed down a memory of a flood. And so let's listen to them. And it's powerful historical evidence and confirmation of the flood. Of course, there's geological evidence as well. You mentioned China, and yeah, there's powerful testimony to the flood and the Garden of Eden in the way that their earliest written script was constructed. It's called the Oracle Bone Script. I'm not going to get into that right now, other than characters that for example, the word negate or deny. It's a snake between two trees. That's the symbol. Well, why? That sounds just like Genesis, right? And bow and all those things. We'll cover that on another time. Apart from the Han majority people of China, and we document their memory of the flood and of creation as well, there are over 50 minority peoples in China. About 90% of the population is the majority Han, but there is 10% minority people, and so we document and. Basically, every single one of these tribes in Southwest or South or wherever North China, they have a memory of the flood, and so we've documented in a powerful way. For example, the Miao people of Southwest China, they tell of a man who, before the flood, he was instructed by God, build a boat made of wood, take your sister with you, along with a male and female of every kind of animal. Take food for everyone and two seeds of every kind of flower, tree, and grain. The Nosu tribe, they say that a human pair survived inside a wooden floating chest, and it landed at a mountain called Mutu. And it was a singing chicken that alerted them that okay, it was safe to come out now, just like Noah's dove, right? And that's amazing. We find a memory of Noah's raven and dove even in China and all over the world, showing that it's the same event. The same event that they're remembering. We have another group of the Nosu that say there was a wooden ark that was made waterproof with tree sap, and it landed at a place called Olu Mountain. We have the Buye tribe that they say it was a huge gourd that was they replaced the ark with a gourd, just a huge one, magically huge, and it. Dakdu and Dadu, a brother and sister, survived inside that gourd. The Dulong people, they have a carefully they've carefully passed down something called a mangrong, which is a chant that was carefully remembered. And it says, well, referring to Babel, they say, let's build a sky supporter stone house. A sky supporter stone house that the floodwater can't reach. And when the stones fell down, if they stacked them up and then they fell down, they were scattered. The people had to scatter, and the people no longer understood one another's language. So, and we
1: Stop
0: actually
1: it. So they
0: find,
1: literally have the Tower of Babel, like as part of the legend, is the event that the Bible describes so clearly about a separation of languages because of this tower.
0: And that's an important thing of this book is that we're not only going to establish that the flood is universal human history. But we're going to get the Tower of Babel and the Garden of Eden in that group too. We've documented over 30 Tower of Babel stories that have been found from this part of the world. Okay, it's becoming because it's becoming too many to deny. We found them in other parts of the world as well. We found in the Pacific Islands, nine different islands have a tradition of the creation of the first woman from a rib that was taken out of the first man.
1: Stop.
0: So it's powerful. Like I say, we're not just going to establish the flood. We're going to establish the Tower of Babel and the Garden of Eden too. Historical testimony to these events. This was a common history passed down by mankind, and we're not going to be able to scoff at it anymore. And we're going to have to think about why. Okay, they have this memory. Why?
1: Exactly. Okay, let me give you one from your book here. The word for boat in the Chinese language, boat is a vessel and then eight and then mouth. Vessel, eight, mouth is how you write the word boat. I like how how could that be possible if all of this is a myth? If all this, it's literally recorded, not just in their history, in the way that they write to write their history, it's recorded. So you've got so much evidence here. Let me ask you this. Does it still shock you as you're doing the research and you're researching book and volume three right now, book three? Does it still shock you, or are you just kind of like, I know it's going to be there. I just wonder which pieces of it does it have? Are they going to have the rib there? Are they going to have the boat there? Are they going to have the eight there? Are they going to have the animals on board? Are they going to, like, there's all these little points of the story, and it just, they're consistent throughout. Are you still surprised by it, or does it not shock you? You're just wondering what they got.
0: Yeah, I was surprised when I started researching for this book. I didn't know what I was going to find in China. I was told that they didn't know of the flood. And so, you know, at first it's like, am I really going to find it? Am I going to find it in Japan? And I was blown away that it's there. And not only is it there, but we're finding it among the minority peoples of even all the Okinawa and all these islands off the coast of Japan. I was told that Australia and New Guinea didn't have it, and we're finding it there. So it's been amazing. I am starting to get to where I'm just expecting it now. Now, not every tribe has remembered it. Now, for example, maybe we don't find a flood story in one tribe, but we do find a Tower of Babel story, or we do find a memory of creation. You know, we're talking about over 4,000 years. There's going to be, and the Tower of Babel, confusion of languages. It's natural they were going to forget some things, but it's amazing. And like I say, the evidence has been so overwhelming to the point that I originally wanted to include India in this book, and I had to push it off to volume three because it just wasn't going to fit. There was too much evidence. They remember, say, the Great Canoe and a mountain landing, but maybe they forget why it was sent, or they forget the rainbow, or they forget the birds, or they replace the birds with, in many traditions of New Guinea, instead of three flights of the birds, they have three dropping of coconuts from the top of a high palm tree. They say that there was this huge coconut palm tree where a couple people were saved from the flood. And just like Noah sends the raven, sends the dove, and then sends the dove again, and it returns with a olive leaf in its beak. They have it. They drop a coconut fruit, and they listen, and they hear it strike water. Okay, we know the flood is still covering the earth. They drop a second fruit, and from the sound, they again know that the water is still covering the earth. They drop a third one, and they hear it strike ground. And that's when they know that the flood is over. And that is a vague memory of Noah's dove. So it's interesting, too, the regional variations that we find. But Genesis is the one central story that has all the elements to explain the versions that we find all over the world.
1: All right, listen, I got to let social media go. I want to go into some more of these stories, some more of these accounts with you here in just a second. Guys, I know if you're watching today on social media or on our television audience, I know what you really want. You want to believe what's true. That's what we all want. And I'm telling you, what Nick is showing us right here is that the Bible you hold in your hand speaks truthfully about the world that you live in. Not just about salvation, which it does, but about human history, about humanity, about the very events that shaped everything we see today. And that brings us straight to the heart of the conversation, guys. Because if the flood recorded in Scripture is real, then it is not just a story tucked away in Genesis. It's a defining moment in human history, a moment of judgment, mercy, and a reset that echoes across the entire globe. It's not just in the Bible, but it's in the memories of cultures scattered around the globe. Listen, what you're learning today from Nick isn't just interesting, it's clarifying. And I want you to learn more about it. These flood accounts, these echoes of Ararat, as he calls them, are not random myths drifting through time. They are consistent, they're widespread, they're deeply rooted in human history, and they force us to face a truth that cannot be ignored. That these are not just legends, then point to that are like pointing to something real. They are real. The flood is real. The flood really did happen. The God who judged the world is real. The God who preserved Noah is real. The message of Scripture is real. It's not symbolic mythology detached from history. It is truth rooted in real events that changed the world forever. That's why conversations like this are so important, guys. I want you to follow Nick. Nick, you have a Substack where you do some of your writing and things like that. Is that right?
0: I do.
1: So I'm going to have the ladies put the link in the description. Oh, there it is right there on screen. Please jump onto that Substack. You can support him right there to help him do his writing, do his research, publish his research. I would really encourage that. So you need to get connected to Nick and dive deeper into this. You need to get the books. These resources are available today for download. You can download them right now at creationtoday.org. I'm sure the ladies are putting that in the chat. But man, some great content that would really help you and equip you. I want you to have the truth. And when you stand with Nick or you stand with Creation Today, you are helping push back against the confusion and you're pointing people towards the truth of the gospel. See, what we believe about the flood shapes how we understand the past. And what we believe about the past shapes whether we trust the word of God. And that truth still echoes all the way from Ararat. Next week, we're going to have a great show. Dr. Holly Varnum is going to be taking us on a really good journey, the fight to raise a godly man. I saw a headline about this yesterday. Where are all the men in a culture that consistently tells young men what they should be and often is pulling them away from what God's designed for what a man should be? What should a real man look like? What does that strength and character and conviction rooted in truth actually look like? You don't want to miss next week. In the meantime, go do those things. And by the way, if you're interested in this, if this is helping you see the truth and you're realizing, wow, there really was a flood, God's word is true, the information is overwhelming about it, hey, I invite you to trust Christ. You can do that at creationtoday.org/gift. It's the greatest gift God has ever given mankind. Guys, thanks. I look forward to seeing you next week. Until then, go share the gospel with somebody who needs to hear it.
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0: Well, hello. My name's Pastor Shepherd. You must be new in town.
1: I am, Pastor Shepherd. You have a fine little town here, I must admit. I really haven't had a lot of time to look around, but from what I can tell, it certainly does look like a peaceful town.
0: Well, thank you very much. Why don't you come in and have a seat?
1: Well, thank you. I've come to be assistance to you, Pastor Shepherd.
0: To me?
1: Yes. See, I've been going from town to town and meeting with several other pastors, and one of the pastors at the previous town mentioned your name.
0: Really? Oh, you must be talking about Pastor Clark. Well, he's a fine man.
1: Yes, he is. He's decided to take a vacation, and, well, he thought maybe you might want to take advantage of that same opportunity.
0: Vacation? Well, it's been a long time since I've taken a vacation. Well, I'd be interested in that.
1: You see, my family and I, we have property up by the lake, and, well, as a service to the Lord, we've been offering it out to several other pastors, and, well, a hard-working pastor like you, you might want to take advantage of that. And I might add, at a considerable discounted rate.
0: Really?
1: Unfortunately, because of all the pastors that have taken advantage of this opportunity, I only have 2 weeks left. Pastor Clark really thought you might enjoy a vacation.
0: By the lake, eh? Is there good fishing there?
1: Good fishing? Wonderful fishing. I don't mean to brag, but,
0: So you said there's only 2 weeks available?
1: Unfortunately, yes.
0: You know, I hate to miss out on a good deal. Did you say that Pastor Clark's already taken this vacation?
1: Yes, indeed. He took the 2 previous weeks. Now, I don't mean to rush you, Pastor Shepherd. If you need some more time, I mean, maybe it'd be better if I came back next year, you know, a little earlier, and it'd give you a lot more time to think about this.
0: No. You know what? I'm sure I can arrange this. Well, the people in this town, they're faithful, and I'm sure that they wouldn't mind helping out and with a few things around the town. Well, I want to take this vacation now.
1: Well, are you sure? I mean, there's always next year.
0: No, next year's way too long. I'm taking that vacation right now.
1: That sounds wonderful, Pastor Shepherd. I tell you, that is just perfect.
0: Well, thank you.
1: I can guarantee you're going to have the best vacation ever. I'm just going to go to the office, fill out some of the paperwork,
0: okay,
1: and I'll put it back in your mailbox, okay?
0: Well, that's great.
1: It was a pleasure meeting you, Pastor Shepherd.
0: It was a pleasure meeting
1: Good
0: you,
1: day.
0: Too. Thank you very much. Vacation. Vacation. Yes, vacation. Woo! Vacation. I'm going on vacation. I'm going on vacation. I'm going on...
2: I didn't mean to. I really didn't mean to.
3: Brother, tell me something, Frankie. If you didn't mean to, then why did you go and do it?
2: I was caught up in the moment, I guess. I don't know.
3: What do you mean, caught up
4: in the moment? Don't you know the difference between right and wrong?
2: Sure I do, but my friends...
3: Wait a minute. You're not blaming this one on your friends.
4: I already told you needed to get better friends. Now, this time you're going to have to go apologize and bring back everything that you took.
2: It's not my fault.
3: Frankie, just how deep are these pockets?
2: It's not my fault.
3: Oh, yeah, sure, I know. It was your friend.
2: You should watch what you say to me. I have friends in low places, you know.
4: Yes, Frankie, you certainly do. But what you really need is a friend in high places.
2: Oh, no. My brother warned me about you and that proverby stuff.
3: Yeah. Well, your brother never listened, and it's obviously a family trait not to listen.
2: I'll have you know that we're highly respected in the circle we travel.
3: Okay, here it is right here. In Proverbs 1, verse 10, it says, "My son, when sinners entice you, do not give in to them." Does that say something to you, Frankie?
2: Well, yeah, but I don't know no sinners.
3: Oh, Lord, why me?
2: My pockets are empty. Can I go now?
4: Frankie, the only place you're going is into this cell. Maybe then you'll have some time to think about the people that you've been hanging out with.
2: It's not fair, I tell you. It's just not fair.
3: Oh, sure,
2: you
3: sure.
2: You said it. I was enticed.
3: Yeah. Life is so hard on you, Frankie. Come on. Get in there.

0: customer.
1: Well, hello, sir.
2: Hello.
1: What can I do for you?
2: Well, I was just taking a walk today, and I saw you in your store, and I thought, I really need something cool and refreshing.
3: Well, you've come to the right place, then, because we just got a new shipment of soda pop.
2: That sounds great. Yeah.
1: So, how long are you staying here in Fayetteville? We have a very nice motel.
2: Thank you.
3: Nickel? Oh, you know, and you wouldn't find better food than at Charity's Diner. It's the Taste and See Diner. You might have passed it.
2: I don't find anything hard to believe about this town.
1: Oh, and if you're interested, we have an exciting midweek church service.
2: That sounds wonderful.
3: Oh, but unfortunately, you won't get to meet our pastor. He's on vacation.
1: That's right.
2: Well, you don't mean Pastor Shepherd, do you?
3: Well, yes.
1: Oh, you've met him?
2: Mm-hmm. Actually, I had a little conversation with him about his trip. You see, it's our family property that the pastor's vacationing on. He made mention of how desperately he needed to get away for a while. He just needed some time to think things over.
1: Wait, he said he needed to get away from here?
2: Oh, I'm sure you know how it is.
3: No.
2: Several pastors have made similar decisions while away at a cottage, where it's nice and calm and peaceful. In fact, some of them have made a decision to move to another location.
3: Another location?
2: Oh, you know what it's like. It's just to help them clear the cobwebs, that's all. Now, really, thank you for your hospitality. Maybe you should look for another pastor. You know, a couple of weeks away can really make someone look at something in a different light.
3: Another pastor, but...
2: I'm just teasing. I'm sure you know your pastor much better than I do. Bye-bye.
1: Okay, thanks.
3: Goodbye. You don't suppose that Pastor Shepherd's really considering moving from here, do you?
1: I don't know. He did jump on this vacation thing pretty quick, though.
3: Yes, he did, and he doesn't usually make those snap decisions like that.
1: No. I suppose we could be a trying sort of people sometimes.
3: Yeah, but Fayetteville's never going to be the same without Pastor Shepherd.
1: It's going to break a lot of people's hearts.
3: Honey, have you ever considered living somewhere else?
1: Well, I can't say that I have, but, well, I suppose there is a time and a place to move on.
3: Oh, yeah, I suppose there is. Well, come on, let's go and have some lunch and try to enjoy the view from the back window. There may not be many more beautiful sunny days like today.
1: You're right.

0: the dough. You run a really fine establishment around here.
1: Well, thank you. You know, I tried my hardest, but you know, being innovative in a small town, it's really difficult. It tends to stifle the creative juices.
0: Yes, you know, I always say that neither place nor circumstance should hamper a man's dreams. And from what I can see here, Mr. Doubt, you could really make a name for yourself in a bigger town.
1: Really? Well, I had considered that once, so you have to think about your future.
0: Seems the moving bug has hit more than just the pastor.
1: Moving bug? A pastor?
2: Oh, please, just disregard what I said, Mr. Doubt. I had no idea that your pastor's sudden decision to get away had anything to do with praying about a new location.
3: Sudden decision?
2: Just ignore me. I just sometimes let my mouth just ramble on, and I'm sure the leaves had nothing to be concerned about at all.
3: You're talking to the leaves?
2: Oh, just briefly. Just disregard what I said, Mr. Doubt.
0: You know, Mr. Doubt, I've just entered into the real estate business, and, well, I'd be honored if you'd consider me if you ever decide that you want to move or pursue higher finances. I would love to act as your agent. You know, I'm sure I could get you a really good deal for this place.
3: Well, thank you. I haven't considered it, but maybe it is something I should consider.
2: You know, it is a chance for the man to, you know, clear the cobwebs. Open up the door of opportunity.
0: You know, Mr. Doubt, I really feel led to give you this. And I don't give it to many people. This is a temporary contract which allows me to act as your agent to see if there's anyone interested in buying your property.
3: But I haven't even considered anything.
2: I understand, and that's the beauty of this type of contract. You see, you're under no obligation to sell. You just have to let me go out there and sort of give you a hint as to what could be.
1: This is awfully thick for a temporary contract.
2: You know the law. It all has to be written down in black and white with all its peculiarities. It's all a bunch of legal mumble-jumble.
3: You know, they really do like using that red tape a lot.
2: It's never written in a language the average man can understand. It's just all nonsense and such.
3: Well, I tell you what. I'll take this contract with me to lunch and read it over then.
0: That's great. And really, take your time. There's no hurry. I'll be back. Good day, Mr. Doubt.
1: Good day. Boy, the pastor suddenly leaving town and the leaves knowing everything about it. And boy, Faithville sure is changing.
4: Mr. Cartwright, are you sure about what you heard?
5: Yeah, they were considering a move.
4: Yeah.
5: And that they were going to enjoy the scenery out in the back window because
4: yeah,
5: they might not be able to have the opportunity in the future.
4: Boy, that sure sounds like they're moving.
5: Yeah, why do they want to leave us? We're family.
4: Oh, Mr. Cartwright, I'm sure they prayed about it. They wouldn't move without asking God about it, and we can't be selfish and want to keep them here.
5: I suppose so, but it wouldn't be the same. Look, here
4: what?
5: Comes Mr. Doubt.
4: What? Oh!
5: Don't say a word.
4: Okay, I won't.
5: I don't want to be spreading any rumors.
4: I can't.
5: And if the leaves want the people know yeah, that where they're moving,
4: that's right,
5: they'll tell everybody.
4: Okay.
5: Shh, shh, shh. Here they come. Mm-hmm.
4: Did you want anything or no?
5: No. I'm okay. I'm quite full.
4: Oh, hi there, Mr. Doubt. Oh. So, what will it be today?
6: Well, it's I'll just have the special.
4: Okay.
6: By the way, is there anything new going around in town?
5: New?
4: No.
5: No.
4: No.
5: No, there's nothing new. What about you?
6: Well, you two wouldn't be hiding something from me now, would you?
4: Why would we want to hide anything?
6: Yeah. Well, there are some people in town that are really into keeping secrets.
5: Secrets?
6: Well, okay. If you don't tell me what you know, then I'm not going to tell you what I know.
4: Okay, we'll talk. As a matter of fact, it looks like somebody in Faithville is doing a big move.
6: That's your secret?
4: Yeah.
6: That's it? Oh, I already knew about that. You know, Pastor can't wait to get away from us all.
4: Pastor? What are you talking about?
5: It's not the pastor that's moving. It's the leaves.
6: Leaves, too?
4: What do you mean, too? What are you talking about, the pastor leaving?
6: Yeah, pastor's going to go. Yeah, he couldn't wait to get away from us all. I wouldn't be a bit surprised that when he gets back from this so-called vacation of his, that he doesn't even bother to unpack his bags.
5: Why is everybody leaving in Faithville?
6: I know then. Well, doesn't seem to be any reason why I shouldn't sign this then.
4: What do you mean, sign this thing?
6: Oh, this is just a simple little agreement from that real estate guy. It gives him permission to see what he gets for my business.
5: Hey, did you read all of that?
6: No, it's too much legal mumble jumble.
4: Uh-oh.

0: Hello, boys and girls. These books are biographies. Biographies tell all about a person's life, their successes and failures, their joys and disappointments. After you read a biography about someone, you can really get to know what they're all about. The Bible gives us an account of what the devil is all about. Now we know the author is true and cannot lie because it is the Spirit of God. Therefore, by reading the Bible and accepting what it says about the devil, you not only know who your enemy is, but you will also learn how he operates. For example, the Bible says that he is very deceitful or tricky and has only three things on his agenda: to kill, to steal, and to destroy. It also tells us that the devil works through people. Therefore, be careful of who you hang around with. The devil will use anyone to try to destroy you. The devil is sneaky, and he tries to deceive us. The Bible tells us that Satan is a liar and that he tempts us. If someone tempts you, that means that they try to get you to say or do something wrong. The devil knows your weaknesses, so be careful of his temptations. Temptations are not of God. The devil is very crafty, and he tries to trick us by setting traps for us. He uses bait that gets our attention and looks good to us. Sin only looks good, but it costs a great deal. The wages of sin is death. Remember that. He will tempt you, accuse you, and tear you down. He loves to condemn you. However, Jesus defeated sin and Satan when he died on the cross. Therefore, you can overcome and conquer Satan.
1: Oh, this is the life. I'm sure glad I took that vacation from that guy. Well, just look at this place. The sun, the trees, the lake, and most of all, no noise and distractions. Oh, can you imagine being a pastor around here? I wouldn't be like being a pastor at all. It'd be like a constant vacation. I could sure get used to this. I wonder what it'd be like to work a regular job. 9 to 5. Go to work, do my job, go home and forget about it. Oh, I wonder what it'd be like. But wait a minute. That's not like me. I love my job at Faithful. I've never been tempted to leave Faithful or my calling as a pastor. There's something strange going on. Lord, I know you don't tempt us. So what's going on? I feel as if I've been lulled into a sleep or something. I'm beginning to get a real funny feeling about this vacation spot. I'm going to hurry up and get back to Faithville right away. There's something definitely not right. Oh, oh, oh, some paradise this has turned out to be. Oh, oh.
2: Fresh fruit coffee, just the way you like it.
3: Well, thank you, Miss Charity. That is very considerate of you.
4: I'm fine.
2: Nothing's too good for the two of you. You're such good friends.
5: Charity, are you okay?
2: Oh, I think I've got something in my eye.
3: Oh, Mr. Doughton, you dropped something on the floor.
6: Oh, my contract.
5: Oh, a contract? Are you buying something big?
3: Oh, enlarging the store, perhaps.
6: Why should I tell you anything? You didn't tell me.
2: That's so sad! Don't cry, Mr. Cutright. I'm still here.
3: Oh, no. You've heard the news, too.
2: Why didn't you tell us?
4: Well, Charity, we weren't sure ourselves, and, well, we didn't want to upset everyone for nothing.
6: I'd say that's a fine how to do. Well, we welcome the pastor into our lives, and then he decides to up and leave us.
2: And to lose the two of you, it's just too much. I might as well just sell the diner. And I'll be all alone.
4: Who said we were leaving? I mean, who gave you the idea that we were going anywhere? We're not leaving.
2: Well, I heard you this morning saying how you're not going to be able to enjoy the view much longer. And, well, that you thought about moving before.
3: Mr. Cutright, we were just reacting to the news of Pastor Shepherd leaving.
4: Yes, and all I was saying about the view was that the seasons are changing so quickly, we won't get to see it very much.
2: Then you're not leaving?
4: No,
3: course not.
2: But Pastor still is. And Mr. Dowd, he's thinking of leaving. He's even signing some kind of temporary contract.
3: Mr. Dowd, you know, I've never heard of a temporary contract. Have you read this?
6: Well, I didn't think I had to.
3: Mr. Dowd, you better let me have a look at that before you hand it in, if you don't mind.
6: Okay.
4: That's a good idea.
3: Mr. Dowd, you've been tricked. This contract gives the selling rights to the agent after 10 days. You could have lost your whole business.
6: Why, that con, he tried to pull one over on me. Well, and he was such a nice fellow.
4: What did this fellow look like, this agent? We should warn everybody.
6: Well, he was about, this high, glasses, a real expensive suit.
3: You know, that sounds like the man that was by our store earlier.
4: Yeah, and it sounds just like the man whose property the pastor's vacationing on right now.
5: Do you think the pastor's in trouble?
4: He could be.
6: We have to save our pastor.
4: We do.
3: No time to wait.
4: Yes.
3: Welcome.

One of the qualities of a good soldier is that he knows how his enemy operates. The same is true for you and I as soldiers in God's army. First of all, we must identify who the enemy is. 1 Peter 5:8 tells us to be self-controlled and alert. Your enemy, the devil, prowls around like a roaring lion looking for someone to devour. Now let's look at a Bible story in Genesis 3, verses 1 to 13, and see how the enemy tries to trap us. God told Adam not to eat from the tree of the knowledge of good and evil, or he would die spiritually, or be separated from God. Now, when the serpent or the devil came to Eve in the garden, the Bible says he was very tricky. The first thing the devil did was question what God said. Did God really say not to eat from any tree in the garden? This is a tricky way to set up a trap. Now, Eve told the serpent, "We can eat from any tree except this one, or we will die spiritually." Then the devil lied and said, "You won't die." After this, Eve began thinking, and the devil said, "God doesn't want you to eat from this fruit because you'll be like God, knowing what good and evil is." Eve saw that the fruit was good for food, nice to look at, and that by eating it, she could gain wisdom. Eve fell into the trap of pride, the same way the devil did when he fell. The lesson we learn here is that the devil will question God's word, he'll change God's word, and he'll lie and tempt us into the trap of sin. So be careful. The devil is tricky. He lies, tempts us, and blames us. So don't fall into his traps. Instead, hide God's word in your heart so you won't sin against God.

0: Horacio?
1: No, he's done away with the pastor.
2: Oh, Mr. Cutright, you don't know that.
3: Well, what else could have happened? We can't find him.
0: Oh, look.
2: I don't know.
0: This is the last thing he touched, his towel. Before he... Oh,
1: look. Now I know he's done in. Here's his Bible.
3: His Bible? But he wouldn't have left this behind unless something terrible has happened.
2: There's got to be an explanation. I just don't know what it is.
1: Oh. That's it. I ain't giving up. I'm going to look for the pastor. Here, hold this.
0: Cut right. Be careful.
1: Look, everybody. It's the pastor.
2: Pastor, we came out here to find you, and all we found was your Bible and your towel.
3: Well, after we found out that guy you were talking to was a con man, well, we were worried something had happened to you.
4: A con?
2: Yeah.
4: I knew there was something wrong when I began to doubt myself. Mm.
1: So you did tell that guy you were thinking of leaving us.
4: What? I never talked to anybody about leaving. Why would I want to leave Faithville?
2: Oh, I believe there's been some dirty work in town.
4: And I think I know who the culprit is.
1: Yeah, the con.
4: No, I'm sure the devil used him. But the real culprit here is the devil himself.
2: Yeah.
4: Who else goes around lying and tempting and tricking God's people?
1: Yeah, and you see how he twisted our words?
4: Just like Satan himself. Well, he's been a liar and a deceiver from the very beginning. And it was his pride in thinking that he could defeat God. That was the mistake he made.

0: Hello, my name is Pastor Tom Collins, the producer of today's program. 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
1: Since nobody's perfect, how good is good enough? 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

0: Joy, wasn't Pastor's sermon interesting yesterday? Not that it's not always interesting.
1: I understand what you mean.
0: I never really gave a lot of thought to fiery darts coming my way.
1: What he said about misery-loving company, that is the truth. Ask John. Some days when I'm in a bad mood, if he's happy around me, it upsets me.
0: I know. Isn't it terrible? We're so predictable.
1: I don't think the nature of humans has changed much, just the outer appearance.
0: Yeah. Can you imagine what it would have been like to have to wear those big, heavy dresses in the summer?
1: Oh, that would be so hot. I like how Pastor Shepherd compared our armor to the clothes that we wear every day to protect us.
0: Like your beautiful hat.
1: And Cut Wright's overcoat.
0: Miss Charity's uniform.
1: We are so blessed to live in Faithville.
0: I wouldn't want to live anywhere else.
2: Your little Cutright smile. How can anyone be happy at a time like this?
3: Is there something I should know about?
2: Didn't you hear the pastor's sermon? There's fiery darts all over the place.
3: My life is going so good. No fiery darts. It's not even going to bother me. No, that's the trouble. You have to learn to be more optimistic. You worry too much.
2: I worry too much? Well, I bet you think you got a handle on everything and nothing could hurt you.
3: I am fiery dart proof. My life's going just the way I want it to go. You know what the trouble is? I have a winning attitude. You have a loser's attitude. So I win and you lose. Oh.
2: Gee, Doubt, isn't that a little prideful?
3: No. That's not pride, that's self-assurance. That's a sign of a good businessman. In fact, I think I'm going to go over to my very prosperous business and enjoy some of the fruits of my labors. And if you have any other questions about how to improve your life, you just let me know.
2: Well, well, Mr. Perfect. I think it's time for a fiery dart to burst his little bubble. And I'm just the guy to throw that dart.
0: Hi, Charity, how's it going?
4: Hi.
0: I just stopped by because Mayor and I need a snack.
4: Ooh, I can provide you with that. As a matter of fact, here is some beautiful chocolate chip cookies. This favorite snacks.
5: That sounds great.
4: I know. No, you don't have to pay. It's my treat.
5: Well, do you want me to pay for the ones that I'm going to eat?
4: Oh, quit teasing. So, what does Mayor Hope have to say these days? Anything new or interesting?
5: Well, yeah, he's working on a new proposal for the park, and
4: Evie, come on, you know what I mean. Has he said anything about me or anything?
5: Let me see.
4: Evie, come on.
5: Okay. He said that you would make someone a wonderful wife. Well, gotta go. Don't want to keep the mayor waiting. Thanks for the cookies. I'll return the plate.
4: Okay. I'd make someone a wonderful wife? Someone? He meant someone else. Well, of course. Why would the mayor have anything to do with me? I'm a nobody.

0: Frankie, what on earth is wrong?
1: Hide! Don't you know they're coming?
0: And what would I be hiding from?
1: Don't you know nothing? It was on the news.
0: Okay, Frankie, come on, spit it out.
1: Spit? Me, a gentleman? I should say not.
0: That's not what I meant. Oh, forget it. What was it you heard on the news?
1: They said it's huge. Just terrible.
0: Frankie, stop it now. Stand up like a man and tell me what's wrong.
1: I was standing in front of Mr. Cutright's barbershop, and he was watching television, and I just stood there and watched it with him, and then that's when I heard about it.
0: And that's when you heard
1: what? Storms. Terrible storms. They said it's the season. We gotta take cover.
0: Frankie, there's always going to be storms. It's springtime. The weatherman's always going to be warning us about storms, but there's no reason to be in fear of it.
1: What if we all get blown away by a tornado?
0: Frankie, Faithville is protected against that. That's why we have that siren. It's going to go off if anything at all is coming this way.
1: I don't want to get blown away.
0: Oh, Frankie, here, let me show you something that I was just reading. Here it is, Proverbs 3:25. It says, "Have no fear of sudden disaster or the ruin that overtakes the wicked, for the Lord will be your confidence and will keep your feet from being snared." Now, Frankie, if you were saved and serving God, you would have no reason to fear the weather reports.
1: You're not going to get me like that. My brother already warned me, I told you.
0: Well, that's your choice, Frankie.
1: What are you doing? I'm going to hang around you for a while.

0: lay down. I picked up your mail for you today.
1: Cartwright, why are you being so nice to me?
0: Me? I'm always nice to you.
1: Do you mind? It's my mail.
0: Boy, are we ever crabby early in the morning.
2: What? What is this? How can I owe so much money in back taxes? How is that possible?
0: Did you call?
2: Did I call?
1: No. Why would I call you? I've got enough problems of my own.
0: Bad news?
2: Bad. Bad isn't the word for it. Look at this. Look how much money I owe in back taxes.
0: Whoa! You'll go broke paying this.
1: I'm ruined.
0: You'd have to sell the store.
1: Oh, or at least the business. Oh.
0: Hey, isn't this one of those fiery darts that Pastor was telling us about?
1: Cartwright, why is it wherever you go, bad news follows?
0: Don't worry, Doubt. You won't go hungry if I'm around.

0: must be in the back. I sure hope she doesn't have any other plans, because I know she's gonna love going to this show. Charity, are you back there?
1: Oh, it's John. What am I going to do? Oh, I'm sure I've embarrassed him so many times with the silly notions there could be anything between us. I mean, a mayor and a waitress. And he's just being nice because there's nothing else he can do. Oh, come on, Charity, you gotta be brave. For John. And I gotta put him out of his misery. Okay, come on, Charity. Brave. Okay.
2: Well, hello there, Mayor Hope. Nice to see you.
0: Well, hello, Charity. I just dropped by to see how business was going.
2: Business? Oh, well, of course you'd only want to know about my business. As a matter of fact, it's doing great. Can I get you a coffee?
0: Oh, yeah, coffee'd be great.
2: There you go.
0: Thank you, Charity.
2: I have lots of work to do in the back, so if you need anything, you just call me, okay? Nice to see you, Mayor.
0: Wow, I think Charity just gave me the brush off. Was it something I said? Or did I forget a birthday or something? I've never seen her act that cold towards me before. Oh, I know, she probably feels that I'm boring and stuffy. She's just like a breath of fresh air. And me? Well, what can I say?
3: More receipts. I've got to find more receipts. I can't lose the hardware store. What if I can't pay? Then I'll go to jail, and I'll be in jail with Freddy. Oh no! Oh, I gotta find more receipts. I've got it. I know. I'll go hide. I'll hide. Cartwright. No. You can't go and see Cartwright. He turned me in. I'm a hunted man. I bet you they're watching me right now. What am I gonna do? I never should have bragged to

knowing that someone will fix or repair any damages at no extra cost to me or Gordy. As soldiers in God's army, we have God's power and protection, which is our insurance. With God's insurance, we can overcome the devil and have the protection of God while we fight the enemy. God has given us his armor, the belt of truth, the breastplate of righteousness, the gospel of peace shoes, and the shield of faith, the helmet of salvation. All of this is our insurance policy called the Bible. Just as God has given the shrimp hard shells for protection, the bird's feathers, the porcupine needles, and the turtle a shell, he has given us armor for our protection. A soldier doesn't wait until he's in the middle of a battle to put on his protective gear. If he did, there would be a good chance that he would be wounded or destroyed before he gets it on. It's the same with a Christian. Don't wait until troubles or battles come. Put on the full armor of God now. Just as I know what protection I have in this insurance policy, you need to know the Word of God, and in turn, you will know God's character, God's love, and God's protection.

0: Mr. Looney! Whatever are you doing?
1: Well, I was,
0: You were in my greenhouse.
1: Well, Miss Rose, I was just checking to see what your greenhouse was made of.
0: And why would you be interested in the construction of my greenhouse?
1: Oh, no. It wasn't just your greenhouse. It's every building in Faithville. I've been making sure that the materials are up to code.
0: What for?
1: Well, I'm the town banker, and... I thought that it would be a very good duty and responsibility of the banker to make sure that the buildings were built and constructed up to code. I mean, Pastor's been preaching on the Sabbath day about certain...
0: Sunday.
1: Yes, Sunday, the Sabbath... I read in the Bible in the Ten Commandments the Sabbath day.
0: I see. Like, some people call it tomato, and others call it tomata.
1: Yes, well, anyways, he's been preaching on fiery darts. And I thought that the town of Faithville had better be able to withstand those fiery darts.
0: Mr. Looney, what are you talking about?
1: What would these poor people do? I mean, how many of them have fire insurance? All it takes is one fiery dart and this whole town is gone. And while I am the only town banker here and you'd have to come to me for a rebuilding loan, and well, I couldn't possibly give you all money. And what would you use for collateral? What would anybody use for collateral? Why? And what if another fiery dart came and it started the whole mess all over again? Well, I'd go bankrupt for sure. My whole reputation would be gone. Miss Rosa, I realize that you're getting old and you may not be operating on full faculties, but I don't see what's so funny. There's no need to laugh.
0: Mr. Looney, God love you. You're the one who's not operating with full use of your faculties. In fact, you're one brick shy of a load.
1: One brick shy of a load? Me? I don't understand.
0: Mr. Looney, why don't you come in the house and let me make you a nice cup of tea? And let me explain a few things to you.
1: I just don't understand. Okay. What did you say your building was made of, Miss Rosa? Ow!

0: Hi, Charity.
1: So, give me the news.
2: What news?
1: Oh, come on, come on. I know Mayor Hope was on his way over here.
2: Yeah, he came in for a coffee.
1: A coffee?
2: Yeah.
1: Just coffee? Nothing else?
2: What else would he come in here for?
1: Charity, are you okay?
2: I'm okay. Of course I'm okay. For a lowly waitress with no future,
1: what?
2: That is.
1: Did you and Mayor Hope have a fight?
2: Well, why would Mayor Hope want to fight with someone with the likes of me? After all, he thinks that I would make some

0: one a good wife. And it doesn't take a brain to know that he meant someone else.
1: Charity, where did you ever come up with that idea? That's utter nonsense. Mayor Hope was talking about you. I'm sure of it.
0: No, he wasn't. I know he wasn't.
1: And he didn't mention anything to you about dinner or a movie or anything?
0: No. And you don't have to rub it in. I've made a complete fool of myself.

0: back from lunch so soon, Miss Evans?
1: Yes, I'm back. Why? Were you hoping it was somebody else?
0: Someone else? Whatever you say, Miss Evans.
1: Well, isn't that just typical? Out with the old and in with the new.
0: Miss Evans, I haven't the slightest idea what you're talking about.
1: How could you trifle with Miss Charity's feelings like that?
0: Trifle? What are you saying? I'll have you know it was your Miss Charity who's been doing the trifling, letting a man think she's interested in him and then completely ignoring him.
1: Charity is not a trifler.
0: Look, all I know is I went over there to ask her out to a dinner and a show. She coldly and politely served me coffee, turned around, and walked away from me.
1: And you didn't say anything to upset her?
0: Did I have a chance to say anything?
1: Wow, something funny's going on here. She thinks you don't want anything to do with her.
0: Well, I don't know where she got that idea from. It certainly wasn't from me. I just figured she found my company too boring or something.
1: Boring? Why, Charity hangs on every word that you say.
0: Well, if that's the case, then she just got tired of hanging because she didn't even want to talk to me.
1: That's silly. I'm going to find out what's going on.
0: Miss Evans, I wonder if anyone wants two tickets to a dinner and a show.
2: One of the blessings of being in God's family is the power and protection He gives to His children. As Christians in God's army, we need to know that God will protect us. Let's look at today's Bible story in Daniel chapter 6, verses 1 to 23. Daniel had so many good qualities and did his job so well that King Darius was going to put him in charge of the whole kingdom. This caused others to be very jealous, so they talked the king into making a new law. What they really wanted to do, though, was to kill Daniel and get him out of the way. You see, these men knew that Daniel loved God, worshipped, and prayed three times every day. The new law that the king was tricked into making would put people in the lion's den for worshiping God. After a time, Daniel was found guilty of this crime and thrown into the lion's den for supper. This really bothered King Darius. The day Daniel was thrown in, the king had even said, "Daniel, may your God rescue you." However, he was a man of his word and the law was enforced. The next morning, the king went to the lion's den and found not one mark on Daniel because God had sent an angel to protect him by shutting the lion's mouths. The king commanded all those that had falsely accused Daniel to be thrown into the lion's den with their families. Before they even hit the floor of the den, the lions overpowered them and crushed all their bones. We must never be afraid to stand up against the enemies of God, because, as in Daniel's case, God's power and protection will be with us always.

0: got fire insurance?
1: Yes, I do. Oh, wait a minute. Don't tell me. You're up to those silly jokes again.
0: This is no joke. This is serious. You know those fiery darts that the pastor's talking about?
1: Yeah.
0: Well, they're coming after me, and I have to find some armor or someplace to hide or something. This is no joke. This is serious.
1: Charity! Whatever gave you the idea that Mayor Hope didn't want anything to do with you or that you weren't good enough?
2: Why, it was you!
1: From me? Well, I've never said anything like that.
2: Yes, you did. Why, it was just this morning. You said that Mayor Hope said that I could make someone a good wife. Well, you meant someone else, not me. I can take a hint, you know. Just because I'm a cook and a waitress doesn't mean that I'm stupid.
1: Charity, I'm so sorry. I didn't know that you thought that's what I meant. That's just not true. Did you put on your armor this morning?
2: No, I didn't.
1: Well, the devil sent a fiery dart your way in the form of a lie this time. Why, that's just not true. I'd say he's working overtime. Mayor Hope's over there right now thinking you don't want anything to do with him.
2: You mean I ignored him all for nothing? And here I thought I was doing the noble thing.
1: And what about the belt of truth? You know, that's part of the armor.
2: Oh, I'm in such a mess.
1: No, it's not a mess. Well, at least not one that we can't work out. Come on, I'll go with you to talk to the mayor. We'll straighten the whole thing out.
2: If I were to put on my armor this morning, none of this would have happened.
0: Hey, you two, what about me?
3: Mr. Dell, what's wrong?
0: I'm toast. I'm toast. I've been hit by the fiery darts, and I owe the rest of my life to the government. Well, you know what's going to happen? One day you're going to turn around, and all you're going to see is poof, and there'll be a little bitty pile of ashes. That'll be me.
3: The armor of God to protect you.
0: Yeah, but Cuddy brought over my tax form.
4: Well, I don't know anything about that, Mr. Dell. But I saw Mr. Cutright earlier today, and, wow, he looked mighty happy to me.
0: You know, come to think of it, he was pretty easygoing. And he wasn't a least bit upset when he gave me my forms.
4: Well, then, Mr. Doubt, I would say that Mr. Cutright has probably played a trick on you.
0: Mr. Cutright played a trick on me? No, wait till I get him.
4: It looks like I'm going to have to teach on the Lord being our rear guard.

0: Mr. Cartwright.
1: What are you up to now?
2: I'm hiding from Mr. Doubt, because I played a little joke on him. You know, joke, fiery darts.
3: Mr. Cartwright, when did you take it upon yourself to be the devil's advocate?
2: What?
0: Advocate. It's a helper.
2: I ain't no devil's helper.
3: Well, it seems to me that it was the devil's job to be tricking and deceiving God's people.
2: It was just a teensy-weensy little joke I played on them. That's all.
3: That's right, Mr. Cartwright. They do start out as teensy-weensy little jokes, but they start to grow, and before you know it, someone's getting hurt.
2: I didn't mean to hurt anyone.
0: Well, Mr. Cartwright, we all make mistakes, so why don't you just go tell God that you're sorry and find Mr. Doubt and apologize to him?
2: Okay, I will, officer. I promise, I will. Officer, you better arrest me right now. Hurry, hurry!

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2: Welcome to World News Briefing. I'm Tom Hughes, and in studio today is the founder of His Channel, Dennis Swick. It's going to be one exciting program.
3: You know, I'm going to put my name on this chair. I did too when you were on vacation.
2: You did?
3: Yes. The first one I did with Don Stewart and Paul Crouch Jr., and then the second one I did with Don Stewart.
2: I didn't know Don, and I was just talking with Don this morning. I didn't even know that. And I wasn't on vacation. I was out working all over the place.
3: I met your wife over at the, the supermarket.
2: Oh, that.
3: At my favorite, she was there.
2: She told me that. That was, that was just the other day.
3: Yeah.
2: That's right. I won't say the name of it, but she told me that. She said it was wonderful talking with you. So I didn't know you sat in the chair for two programs while I was gone.
3: Well, the thing is, Jeff and Todd were traveling, and not everybody can do this program, and there was so much going on, the main office said, we can't, put up a rerun, because they were going to do the classic Hal Lindsey and Chuck Smith and Don Stewart. They wanted to run that one, but everything broke out, and so...
2: Well, so did you ask Don Stewart questions, or did he ask you questions?
3: You know how it is with Don.
2: I do know how it is with Don.
3: It was so interesting. I had some questions for him. And Tom, Don, he didn't say to me, no. You know, when I ask him stuff, Don is. If you go out of the wheelhouse or something, no. He was very informative. And he said he really enjoyed it.
2: Yeah, he always is. Don is fantastic. And I was talking with him this morning about everything that's obviously going on with Trump and Iran and J.D. Vance and all of the rest of it. Listen, today we have an amazing program. We're going to be talking about aliens and demons and Disclosure Day, and we're going to be in the Bible. But I look at this, Dennis. We live in exciting times.
3: What you and I have been discussing this for a few months now. And finally, with Disclosure with the White House and with the movie coming out, you and I felt we need to inform Christians, because this delusion that's going to be coming out, I think, is going to fool a lot of soft Christians. But before we go there, another phenomenal thing: for the first time, an IPO hit and did $2 trillion, an IPO, SpaceX. And I'd like to explain something. We don't have a lot of time, but you've got Bernie Sanders and AOC and Elizabeth Warren saying there shouldn't be any billionaires and all this stuff. But wealth, it's not a zero-sum game. He actually just created a $2 trillion value to the United States of something that's not there. The pie is expandable. Communism, you only have so much and you've got to share it. But the simplest way it was explained to me years ago, and I'll explain it the same way, it's like an umbrella. What Elon did is develop something out of nothing and raise this umbrella, and under the umbrella, all these millionaires, he's created hundreds of millionaires, and all this wealth has been created, and all these jobs. Communism, Marxism, is the opposite. It's an implosion. They come in, they don't create anything, and they're a vacuum. They soar. They create a crater. They keep taking wealth, spending the wealth, instead of investing it back in. They do all these useless programs and steal. And the next thing you know, everybody's being overtaxed. Everybody's broke. There's food lines. Nobody's working because they punish anybody that is a performer. And somebody should realize the three people that are so anti-creating wealth, the only millionaires they ever created was one for each one of themselves. And if we could have more people that are entrepreneurs, and I'm telling you, we're going to have these younger kids coming up that you'll see some incredible things in the future, that they, this is how the, why America has been so phenomenal. It allows, it takes the shackles off of people and allows them to use their imagination. In a Marxist country, if you use your imagination, the state takes it. And why work? Because you're going to get the same amount as the guy that doesn't do anything. And so, therefore, nobody works. It's just an implosion.
2: Yeah. Well, we live in truly amazing days. So as we look at these things going forward, it's kind of funny with these people in Congress and Senates, the Senate that are saying there shouldn't be any billionaires. Well, there shouldn't be any until they become a billionaire.
3: Right.
2: And then they're, you know, it's whatever, because we're not there yet. You know, and we see how many hundreds of millions they actually have.
3: And look at the tax base that's created. I mean, an employment base. Socialism doesn't create anything. We see it in California. Homeless. All they're doing is they're pouring billions into homeless. And what happens every month? We have more homeless people. And what? No disrespect to homeless people, but what are they contributing to society? They are the same as Marxist takers. What comes to them every month? It's a loss of revenue. Good money goes to them, and nothing is returned back. So you just keep bleeding the system down. But I'll leave you with this. The next big IPO that'll be coming, and I think will be the biggest in history, is when these companies organize and they start making AI autonomous, let's just call them autonomous robots. This is going to be the biggest market. I think it's going to be like a $25 trillion industry.
2: $25 trillion. Mm-hmm. So what's an AI autonomous robot?
3: Well, in about 5 years, there won't be cell phones, and all these apps that we all have are going to be gone. And everybody is going to have their own private autonomous secretary, AI, right, which is robotics. And that person, like a secretary, goes out when people call. It talks to the other AI people, and then they solve all the problems. And then either one time a day or three times a day, then yours will talk to you and give you an overview on, well, we took care of this with the doctor, and we had the discussion with the car payments, and so we went ahead and changed that rule. And then we, on the housing mortgage, we went ahead and took care of this for you. We got a lower interest rate. And so your AI will be doing all of your work, and everything that you want to search on the internet is going to be done through your autonomous AI. You aren't going to be going to apps.
2: That is just wild to think of it that way. You know, right now I have a laptop in front of me. I have a phone sitting here. It's hard to think of now. It's only been, 30 years with the equipment that we currently have. And really, if you think about it with phones, they haven't advanced a lot since the first smartphone.
3: Right.
2: I remember the very first smartphone I ever had. This pretty much has the same thing. It might be faster, able to do things a little bit better, and apps might be easier to load and things like that. But it doesn't really do much more than the very first one I had.
3: No.
2: And so you find that, and you're saying, no, we're getting away from these things.
3: Yeah,
2: they're already becoming archaic. That is just really something.
3: Yeah, your autonomous AI, alter you will be doing all the work.
2: The alter you. What a world that we are living in.
3: A phenomenal world. You know, I was thinking about this very topic this morning, that when it says at the end times that knowledge will be increased, the knowledge that is started increasing in just the last 4 years. We thought 10 years ago it was really increasing. It's increasing now so exponentially that you can't even keep up with it. And now with AI, that it's advancing so fast, it's going to accelerate us into the stratosphere.
2: Well, it's just, this is amazing. Okay, now I'm going to have you accelerate us into the stratosphere of these things we're talking about with aliens and demons. And okay, so it's just my head's ready to explode, right? So recently we heard the thing with the White House and different pastors and about disclosure regarding UFOs. And, you know, we started looking at everything going on. It's kind of nice to have a break from all of the daily news right mm-hmm. now and talk about this, because this has been hidden behind some of the other things going on with Trump and Iran and Viv Vance and all of that. Okay. With that, there's that coming out of the White House, or it was a month ago, Disclosure Day. Then there's this movie by Steven Spielberg, just last, I think it was Friday or Saturday, it was released mm-hmm. to the public. Spielberg said Christians are going to have their faith challenged mm-hmm. by this, meaning you're not going to be able to really believe what the Bible says. Then I've heard whatever the reviews are on the movie, but it looks to me like people are being prepared for a great deception. We know that Jesus, the first warning sign that he gave to the disciples was, be careful that you are not deceived. And then he also said a little bit later in the same Olivet Discourse, he said that the deception is going to be so great that if possible, even the elect would be deceived. Mm-hmm. So the deception is only going to grow. Also, 2 Thessalonians chapter 2, God says, I will send strong delusion among the people so that they will believe the lie, not a lie, but the lie, because they would not receive the love of the truth. So we know this deception and delusion is coming, and people think they're being deceived right now, let's say by AI fakes or whatever. I look at it, we haven't seen anything yet. And I think these things like Disclosure Day and these various things like that are a setup for what is coming as we hear more and more about aliens, and then we start looking at the Bible, we think of demons. Let's go from here.
3: My opinion, and we both agree on this. I truly believe there aren't aliens, and I believe mm-hmm. that you feel the same
2: Absolutely.
3: Way.
2: Absolutely. Yep.
3: Now, what is interesting is let's just go secular for a second, like all these shows, aliens, that they're always more advanced than us, than humans, right? Well, I'm thinking, why, if that was the case, why couldn't it be the other way around? If everything was created, we're smarter than the other ones that are out there. But they aren't out there. And what happened, and I believe this, when God created the heavens and the earth, and then this illusion that Satan decided, Lucifer decided, and I don't know how many billions of years he thought about, he's going to be God, the God. And a few of his, like, angels, higher archangels, you know, and so God had it with them, tossed them out of heaven. So they're down here on earth. So if they have all these places to go, why are they just here on earth? That's the first thing I think about, because it's a small planet. There's planets out there that can take our, basically, almost put our whole galaxy, like Betelgeuse, inside that planet. And so what my thought was, is you've got Lucifer here, then God creates man in his own image. And I don't think angels are in God's image. Mm-hmm. They might have two arms and legs, and they can let's say, make themselves look like a human, and that's possible. But I think that when you look at the hieroglyphics and stuff in Egypt and these places, when they have heads with, like, animal heads and kind of like weird, cool-looking heads, I think that's what the demons look like. And I think that's what angels look like. They are not in the image of God.
2: I would agree. I don't believe they're created in the image of God. It seems to be just for man.
3: Yes.
2: And even God says in Genesis, let us make man in our image. He's not talking about me and the angels. No. It's the Trinity. Let us make man in our image. You don't see that with angels. And it is interesting. Okay, if we think of hieroglyphics and we see these different things and we know we have these pagan cultures, they worship Baal, they worship the ancient Egyptian mm-hmm. gods, they worship Moloch and the Ashtaroths, and they have different names, these gods do, going back to Egypt and even back to Babel. But you find out through different cultures, they were really the same gods or same demons.
3: Same demons.
2: Same demons. And I think that's what people miss. These are demons, really. Mm-hmm. Okay, and so that would explain why we see these strange-looking creatures that are drawn on the sides of caves. And they're all throughout the world, not just in Egypt. They'll go down to some area where there's a primitive society in South America or something like that, and they'll find these strange creatures that are drawn there and creatures that look like they can fly and different things.
3: Well, my opinion is when God created man in his own image, God walked with man and talked with man. So therefore, man already had knowledge. He wasn't an Neanderthal. And, you know, evolution, to me, is another satanic suggestion. Man was already with knowledge, and he was told to name all the animals. Mm-hmm. Now, Satan's down here. He has God knowledge with his demons. He lived in God realm, so he understands God's law of, let's say, mathematics and physics. So I think once he converted Eve and Adam, mm-hmm. and they sinned and they fell, he was still here, mm-hmm. okay? And they were here, and they had life for hundreds of years with knowledge also. And they ate from the tree of knowledge. So they, I think, even had more knowledge. And so they started creating their heaven on earth, and Satan, to be a god, knew how God was with mathematics. So it's very simple. Start picking out stars with math, because he knew mm-hmm. the timing of the galaxy and the timing of the universe, and then gave them all signs, and each demon was a sign of those. So he's becoming a god. So you start creating God doubt in these fallen creatures that aren't worshiping God, that are separated from God. And the whole illusion with Satan is he wants to be God. So all of these monuments that we find, that I find so interesting, when you study them, we know nothing about our past. And we don't know, we don't have a clue why some of these big monuments were built. Although they have great theories, and some of them look like, yes, that could be possible, but we don't know. Well, the thing was, it wasn't aliens that they always have to, like Satan, divert. Well, it was somebody that came in that seeded mm-hmm. man. Yeah, man was seeded by God, you know. The aliens were the angels that were with God. They aren't of this world. It's not aliens from an outside world. And so they built Satan with the fallen, and then they called them the Watchers, the mm-hmm. Nephilim. They built with man, with this knowledge. They had more knowledge than we had. And so they built these incredible monuments that have stayed standing for thousands of years. And they were built perfect. Mm-hmm. Mathematically perfect, and we still don't understand yeah. how they built them, how they moved 150-ton stone 300 miles. How did they do that? Mm-hmm. Well, they had supernatural knowledge from God. God, I believe, Satan, constant building these things for him to be gods, and I believe that they had flying vessels at that time. That's why in South America, you see all of these things in the desert that you can only see from above, because they convinced the people that were godless that they were the God. Well, when you built these things that were just so awesome, you're God, like Egypt. You look, even the ruins are so phenomenal And so built, you can imagine what they looked like when they were first built. You would have been just awestruck if you were a human. So therefore, these are gods. And so they were and like Zeus and Apollo. These were just demons.
2: Yeah, I totally agree. Interesting, as we look at this, I want to read a few passages in Genesis chapter 3.
3: Good.
2: The Bible says the serpent was more cunning than any beast of the field which the Lord God had made. And the serpent said to the woman, "Has God indeed said, you shall not eat of every tree of the garden?" And the woman said to the serpent, "We may eat of the fruit of the trees of the garden, but of the fruit of the tree which is in the midst of the garden, God said, you shall not eat it, nor touch it, or you shall die." And the serpent said to the woman, "You won't surely die, for God knows that in the day that you eat it, your eyes will be opened, and you will be like God, knowing good and evil." And so when the woman saw that the tree was good for food and that it was pleasant to her eyes, and a tree desirable to make one wise, she took the fruit and ate, and she also gave it to her husband, and he ate. And then both of the eyes of both of them were open, and they knew that they were naked, and that they sewed fig leaves together and made themselves coverings. And then they heard the sound of the Lord God walking in the garden in the cool of the day, and Adam and his wife hid themselves from the presence of God of the Lord God among the garden in the garden. And then the Lord God called to Adam and said to him, "Where are you?" So this is God communicated with Adam. It's even believed by many scholars that Adam was commissioned to name all the animals, and since that was the case, these many scholars believe he even communicated with them. He talked with them like a Dr. Doolittle, communicated with the animals. And then the serpent says, "No, Eve, you won't surely die. You'll be like God. And the knowledge of good and evil," which is what came in. But it's a supernatural, uncontaminated knowledge that man had. And you don't really see, like, for example, the length of days of the lives of people up until the flood was, 900 years, 600 years, 700 years. And in that, so if you have this knowledge that's been poured in from above, that's supernatural knowledge, and man was created in the image of God, like everything you're saying, man would have been absolutely brilliant. Okay, and then you extend it beyond the 70, 80, or 90 years that people live now, and you realize, wait, this is way back in the beginning. People don't evolve and get better. They devolve and get worse, physically get worse, and even mentally get worse. So man's brilliance is far from, in the beginning, is far beyond what we know. And Dennis, I think this is why we read in Genesis chapter 11, where you have the Tower of Babel, exactly what it was, we don't know. People speculate about it. But you mentioned the pyramids and all of these other things. They've been built, these kind of things have been built all over the globe, these different things. And we go to the Tower of Babel, God says there's nothing that man will put his mind to that he won't be able to achieve. So when you look at that and you go, well, wait a minute. You have all of these things going on up until Noah. Then after Noah, you still have this unbelievable ability that man has had. This, I think the Bible, it gives us, rightly understood, it gives us clarity to everything that you're saying. Because how else can we explain these things?
3: And think about this. When Lucifer and his fallen angels, demons, came down on this earth, they were in physical form. And knowing, living with God all those years, they were able to travel through the universe. So the first thing they do is have to create some type of physical travel. And my thought is, when we explore the moon or Mars, if you find an artifact, that will be, they'll say, that proves there were aliens, there were Martians. No, it was man with Satan traveled to Mars and the moon, and those are leftover artifacts. And I think part of the flood is in that time, that's when everything was wiped out, And demons were no longer in physical form that were down here on this earth. They're in spiritual form. But they were physical at that particular time. And God made sure that all knowledge of all of that was wiped out. Because there is no knowledge. And I actually look at it like comedy shows. When I see these people an antiquity and they're studying, and I go, okay, that's great. 10 years from now, there'll be another guy with another story. Some are actually getting pretty accurate. Were the ones that mathematically looked at this stuff and they said it's beyond comprehension how the mathematics are so aligned with the universe. It's impossible for the Andathrals to know this. Well, like mm-hmm. they devolved. These people were highly intelligent. They had the mind of a god.
2: Okay. So even now, I've been to the area.
3: Do we have a break?
2: Coming up in a minute, we do.
3: Okay.
2: You got a couple more minutes here. We'll get a break. All right. So when we, I've been to the Temple Mount many times in Jerusalem. There's massive stones. So this goes back 2,000 years that Herod the Great, he builds the Temple Mount. And you look at them to this day, there's no understanding. I mean, I've sat through films and speculation. It's theory, kind of like the pyramids.
3: Yes. Or some of
2: these. It's how were these things built? How did Herod and the people who built the Temple Mount, how did they have the knowledge and the ability to move these massive stones, which we know were carved off-site, brought up to the area of the Temple Mount, placed in place, no mortar, they fit perfectly. You can't, but there's machines. There's one stone there in the Temple Mount for people who have been there before. You've seen it. It's so massive, there's no machine known that could actually move that stone into place today.
3: Mm-hmm.
2: And so speculate, how did they do it back then? And there's a lot of these types of things that are throughout the world, especially if you look over at Egypt or something like that. In fact, I might, Lord willing, if we're not raptured, I might be going to Egypt, and I'll have somebody to look at some of these things and be able to film for his channel while we're there.
3: South America, some of the cuts on the stones, inverted cuts, to this day, after thousands of years ago, are still so sharp that it'll cut paper on the cut line.
2: That's amazing.
3: And there's no chisel. You know, and I crack up when they figure, well, they were good with brass or,
2: Well, it really is amazing because, I grew up in the 60s and 70s, and and I remember one particular book I read. It was about aliens, and so I believed those things. And this was before I got saved. And I would look at these things, and I used to look at the pyramids and different images and think and see the you would look like from the sky, there's an image that looks like an airplane, like a landing strip or something like that. And you're looking, going, the only thing that made sense to me then, because I didn't know the Lord, I didn't know the Bible, is aliens. So I want to come back to this because the deception is only going to increase. And also something about some of the other spiritual dynamics that are taking place right now.
3: Well, plus, when you come back, we'll talk about the great illusion, because all this is building up on how Satan is going to fool the world.
2: Okay, I can't wait to hear that. All right, listen, we'll be back in just a minute, and I'm telling you, it's going to be quite exciting.
3: Place.
4: Since nobody's perfect, how good is good enough? A book by C.A. Stanley. 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
2: Welcome back to the second half of World News Briefing, and I'm with the founder of His Channel, Dennis Swick. Okay, Dennis, you left us with the teaser when we left off. We're talking about Disclosure Day.
3: Yes.
2: And the deception that's coming, how you believe Satan is going to do this. We see things building up. It's been an exciting first half. I'm looking forward to this. Let's pick up from here.
3: Remember, he is constantly, when you read through the Bible, he is constantly confusing people on doubting God. Because when Eve took the bite of the apple, at that bite, Satan knew he grabbed the keys to the kingdom of earth because it was assigned to them, and now he got it. And it's like most people say, when Christ was on the cross, he took the keys back. He just hasn't had Satan advocate the throne yet. But Satan doesn't give up. At first it was Apollo and Zeus, you know, confusing people and stuff that we don't even know about with Egypt and all this before, how he would confuse. And so when something doesn't work, he just goes back to the spinning wheel and then created like the Zodiacs, you know, and so everybody went on this and then all these gods. And his next move is to confuse. He went Darwinism, got everybody on that, because it's really funny. You have to contort yourself to submit to Darwinism. And even Darwin said, if the simple cell wasn't simple, it would completely foil his theory. Well, he didn't know the knowledge and technology that is inside a simple cell. I mean, the DNA will stretch to the moon. It's so complex in one little cell. So the cell was not so simple. So that was his confuser. Now, what I believe is going to go on, we already know in with technology and physics how to travel in time. And this is what's interesting. We don't have the technology, but we already have theory. There was a Russian physicist and a U.S. physicist. And a few years ago, they developed a new element that is now classified. It's MC-115. MC-115, they can't keep it stable, but it is classified now as an element. That they can hold it in form for a thousandth of a second or something like that. But if they can stabilize it, it creates its own gravity. And so here's what's so unique about it. This, when you see spaceships, it's where you have a circle around it. It will create a gravity shield so you can actually travel within this tube faster than the speed of light. So physics already has proven that. They just have to learn now how to stabilize this element 115. And we also know with scalar waves, in time, wherever scalar wave is, that's where you are in time. So you can move around without the effects of gravity with scalar waves. We don't have the knowledge how to produce the equipment. But as knowledge is increasing, then after after the rapture, after the 7 years, and then with the millennium, the 1,000 years of peace when Lucifer is caged up, man is once again going to walk with God. Knowledge is going to be increased. There will be no weapons being built. And so knowledge, just beyond imagination, for travel, space, and time, and they will use it wisely. But when Lucifer is released, the first thing that guy's going to do is look around, what do you got? got time travel. He's going to call his buddies in. He goes, look, we've already set these humans up. Let's go back in time and start talking more about aliens. And we're going to go back and we're going to disclose that we're from other planets. And we've been traveling for billions of years, our ancestors, and there's no God. It's just a universe of space and energy.
2: So,
3: and people will believe this because they will know how to manifest at that time in form, because God said that they will be given more power in those last times.
2: So this is fascinating. Remember 2001 Space Odyssey?
3: Hal?
2: Okay, yeah, you have Hal the computer, and you also had in the beginning of it, at least in the book, I can't remember the movie, but I think it was in the movie too, where there was this device. It was like this black box or something like that. It was 40, 50 years ago when I saw it and read it. But the thought behind it was that aliens had caused apes, Neanderthal, to evolve.
5: Yes.
2: To advance. And so it was aliens who created the race of man that we know today. So this deception has been going on a long time. Okay, I'm going to take you back.
3: Constantly. Satan.
2: I'm going to take you somewhere else. Remember TV show, My Favorite Martian?
3: Oh, yeah.
2: Remember that?
5: I used to watch that all the time.
2: We've been set up. It was a fun show to watch, right?
5: Yes.
2: But, I mean, we've been set up for these things, and here we are. But when we look at it, you go, wait a minute. This thing is really coming, and we can see it coming. And like me, when I used to read these books on UFOs and aliens, and I believed it, I did not have the Spirit of the Lord in me. I didn't have the Bible at that time, so I didn't know these things. The deception is going to be absolutely off the charts.
3: And you would believe it. And that's why Christians that are in the Word, they will have discernment and they will understand that these are demons. And these demons are going to fool the leaders and the politicians and people of the world, because they are going to come with more advanced knowledge in technology than we have, because they came from the future. And we already know time travel is actually physically impossible to go back about 68 years. The more every year you go past that, the amount of energy that it would take to go past, it just takes a massive amount of energy. But on physics, advanced physics, 68 years looks like the rule. So these clowns are going to come back. That tells me if we start seeing them, we're close to the end.
2: Hmm. So how, okay, so has time, from your understanding, has time travel with man actually happened yet?
3: Probably.
2: That's fascinating.
3: We already know how to send information into time, into the future. We already know how to do that.
2: With information.
3: With information. Now, to send back physical form or send back a mirror of oneself, that technology isn't quite there. But the physics, advanced quantum physics, shows that that's possible.
2: Well, I wish my dad was still here. Yeah. You know, he was friends with Arthur Rock, who was the father of information theory. I'd like to pick my dad's brain on that. Wish I could get both of you together on that. More information would be amazing. So let me ask you about Nikola Tesla.
3: Mm-hmm.
2: Because from everything I've read, you understood him way beyond me. You've read him and understood things he worked on. It seems like his understanding, the things he had knowledge of, the things he had developed, are far more advanced, and then they were hidden, and he was even removed, I guess would be a nice way of saying it. But he developed things. He invented things, like some of these things that you talk about. So that was about 100 years ago?
3: It seems that he was a loner individual. I do not believe he was influenced by Satan. God in time, if you notice through history, ever so often allows somebody to have supernatural knowledge. Mm-hmm. Because the world really didn't trust. He died penniless, and he died with a lot of his inventions in his head because he didn't trust anybody because everybody was stealing from him. And so, therefore, if it was Lucifer ordained, that knowledge would have been everywhere. But Lucifer, I even think, didn't trust him so much because the globalists didn't work with him. In fact, J.P. Morgan shut down one of the projects where he solved how to give the world free electricity.
2: Free energy. I heard about that.
3: Mm-hmm.
2: Very, very, it's just so fascinating when you start looking at these things. I remember reading when I was in...
3: He's the one that found scalar waves, and now we're just learning about scalar waves.
2: This is also fascinating to me. All right, so check this out. When we think of gods, which are really demons, a little g, so interesting as you start connecting things with the God of the Bible, this war that Satan has, this attempt to dethrone Jesus, it's not going to work. But when Hadrian, when Hadrian came in and destroyed Jerusalem in 135 AD, so about 65 years after Titus in 70 AD, he comes and he finishes the job. Not only did he rename the area of Judea and Syria to Palestine, another thing he did is where the temple was, on the Temple Mount, he erected a shrine to Zeus, aka Jupiter. And you look at that and you go, why is that? And then where the Holy Sepulchre currently is, believed by many to be the place where Jesus was crucified and then rose from the grave after he was buried in the tomb of Joseph of Arimathea, he erected a temple to Venus, the sex goddess. And you start looking at these things and you go, wait a minute, and they're just renamed gods that have been here from way back. So we started off talking about Egypt and these gods. These gods are still here. They've never gone away. Or these demons.
3: Same demons.
2: And that is a deliberate, the Temple Mount, where the temple was, and where the Holy Sepulchre is, those two areas specific to the Bible and the God of the Bible and Jesus himself. I find it fascinating.
3: Well, think how he has done such a successful job in creating this illusion. Back that we know it was idols, and those idols were demoniac possessed, so that would confuse people. They're praying to all these idols, so he got them going on that. Then the next thing, he gets them going with Zeus and everything, and I believe that those were, before the flood, these were actual physical demons in physical form that could do mighty things, and then after that, they became, what is it, like mystery after that, where they were wrote like fairy tales because of prior history of Zeus and all these guys. Then he moves into evolution. So he falls them on that. So his final push is going to be aliens. And it's going to be his ultimate because he's had a full relationship with man all the way through. And here's the part that I think people should really understand. God didn't create an Neanderthal in his own image. That means God was a moron. God created man in his image. Where these Neanderthals came by, who knows?
2: Well, you start finding
3: out.
2: But
3: it's not man.
2: No, and you find out when you study the truth on creation versus evolution, these things are made up. This piece of skeleton is taken and matched with this one that don't even have any significance together.
3: Right.
2: Nebraska Man was a hoax and all of these different things. So you know, when we look at this, it's so interesting. This is a warning to everybody out there. You mentioned idol worship and demons. And when I'm telling you, if you have statues and things like that, you need to be very careful because these idols give a physical place for the attention that the demons get.
3: That point is so important because in you know exactly the verse, God warns people to not worship spirits and idols, to not do this because –

0: The gods is what one author called them. They've never gone away. They've been here on planet Earth since the beginning. Hence, in Revelation chapter 17, we have the spiritual dynamic that has been here since the beginning that will be done away with during the time of the coming tribulation period. But it's been here since the beginning. They just changed names. With that, we have the Prince of Persia, which would be over Iran. And by the way, one of my friends, Dr. Hamoush Shariat from Iran Alive, he says the Prince of Persia is the spirit of delay. And he said, it's the Prince of Persia that delayed Gabriel from being able to come to Daniel for 21 days. And you look, what do we have going on with Iran right now? Delay, delay, delay. Never getting
1: They're
0: to the
1: end. They're the king of negotiation.
0: They are the king of that. Okay. We have an area of the Dead Sea. This has happened in June, just about a week or two ago, that we have where they call the Pride Land of Sodom and Gomorrah. So Sodom and Gomorrah is right in that same area where Pride Land just was at the Dead Sea. It's this spiritual dynamic. These gods or the demonic influences, they are still here. The demons, they're still here.
1: Yeah.
0: They're repackaged, renamed, called something different. But they're still here. So we look at this, be careful that you are not deceived. And they've had thousands of years of learning about human beings to know how to deceive even better than they did before.
1: Well, consider this. How easy would it be to deceive a Christian that we call two-timers? They go to church on Easter and Christmas, isn't that?
0: Yeah, it would be.
1: They aren't you guys. I know you're watching.
0: CEOs, Christmas and Easter only.
1: Right. And when they discover, let's say, something on the moon, or they discover something on Mars, bam, that instantly is going to, all of a sudden, people are going to look at religion like, okay, that's like idols. This God thing is fake because it's already proven that there is artifacts on the moon. But then when these demons, and they could be human that have been demon-possessed because Satan is loosed for a short period of time, and in the millennium, we don't know if they'll have physical form or, like now, spirit form. But they can possess a soulless individual. So, and we see these people all the time that are walking around and you go, this guy is possessed, you know, or she is possessed. And you can just tell the minute they find out you're a Christian or something, their eyes even, they you know, you just stay away from them. They're crazed. And so when they come back with some type of space travel, like, it's funny. All of the spaceships that we've seen have not been interplanetary. Interplanetary, not planetary to go to planet. They aren't large enough to travel to planets. And I always crack up about this. If these people are so advanced, why do they always crash when they come here? And I finally have an answer for that. I was talking with one of my friends. And he says, well, think about this. He says, if these demonized people in the future are coming back in the past, he said, to confuse people about God one last time, this is Satan's big hoorah. He says, maybe they don't have the knowledge how to fully function in these things going back in time, so they're easy to crash. And I thought, you know, that does make sense.
0: It's so interesting. So thinking of this, Jesus in the Olivet Discourse of Matthew chapter 24, when he talks about lawlessness will abound, love many will grow cold, there'll be wars and rumors of wars, pestilences and various earthquakes and various places and so forth. And then he says there will be the abomination of desolation, flee from Judea during that time. And then he says this, for then there will be great tribulation such as has not been since the beginning of the world until this time, no nor ever shall be. And unless those days were shortened, no flesh would be saved. But for the elect's sake, those days will be shortened. Then if anyone says to you, look, here's the Christ, or there, do not believe it. For false Christs and false prophets will arise and show great signs and wonders to deceive, if possible,

0: even the elect great signs and wonders to deceive.
1: And the elect will be deceived because they're anti-God.
0: Okay. Well, in this case, it's if possible, even the elect, meaning those who are believers during that time, the deception is going to be so great, but God will save them from being totally brought in by it. And then he says, see, I have told you beforehand. In other words, I've told you before. Yeah. Everything you're saying right now, Jesus saying, I told you about this. This day is going to come.
1: And this will be the ultimate deception, because you're going to see a physical craft and a physical person, and that person is going to have knowledge because he's 1,000 years ahead of you. So he is going to tell you things that you are going to be mesmerized, and you will believe it.
0: And then also with the false prophet and Antichrist, the Bible says he performs lying signs and wonders, so miracles. So genuine signs and wonders is what Jesus did, miracles who proved he was the Messiah. The things they're going to do, these people are going to come along and say Jesus was a fake. We are real. And so right now, the deception is really continuing to grow. So I don't think it's an accident, whether it's My Favorite Martian, which was a fun TV show to watch, or Bewitched, remember that show? Yeah. You start looking at these things that have been out there for a long time, and then you start looking at books or this new movie by Steven Spielberg who says, hey, if you're a Christian, your faith is about ready to be tested because you're going to be cast into a place of doubt if you don't know the word.
1: And think about this one. We already have this technology that this is not voodoo science, where you can actually send a signal out to an audience and they'll hear it inside their head and nobody else around them can hear it. Now, as that knowledge 1,000 years in the millennium, you bring that back, these guys will be able to speak and crowds will hear them without them speaking. They'll go, this is the real deal. And all the guy's going to say is, have you ever seen your God do that? There's no God.
0: Yeah, there's really something. All right, we only have a few minutes left, so I don't, in case there's anything you still want to say, now would be the time to say it that you want to convey to everybody.
1: I think what's so important, Tom, is for you guys to keep doing what you're doing, and for Christians to start separating themselves from the world and get themselves, even if they just read a verse or two a day in the Bible, and pray that they will not be deceived. Because I believe even you and I are going to have a hard time with this, because it's going to be so real. We're going to look at each other and go, this is really pretty real what they're doing. And they'll be able to do miracle things. They'll come up with medicines and all these things that are going to solve all these problems.
0: Well, even with technology, I think you can get into the lying signs and wonders, whereas Jesus did legitimate miracles because of who he was, by the power of the Holy Spirit.
1: Yep.
0: Other things will be done. I mean, we hear about with technology, you hear him say, the lame will walk. And we already see this happening.
1: We already know that. Yeah.
0: That's already happening. The blind will see. So the deaf will hear. We already know these things are already happening. And hence, I would encourage anybody, listen, when you look at these things, we take the Bible, and I cannot encourage you enough. I do my devotions every morning. I read and I study and I give out the word, but for myself, my own well-being and my family's own well-being, I do my devotions. It keeps me grounded. It keeps me focused on the Lord. And I agree with you, Dennis. I don't care if it's one verse or 10 verses or you read five chapters. You must spend time with the Lord every day. I've got to get my day started like that. I've got to be grounded in him. But the deception is going to increase so much. So when Jesus came the first time, he told his disciples, he said, listen, I'm going to be taken by the religious leaders. I'm going to be turned over to the Romans to be crucified. But on the third day, I'm going to raise again. And then he said, see, I've told you this beforehand. So you wouldn't be afraid. But what happened when that all happened? The disciples were afraid. They all scattered, right? When it comes to a second coming right here, Matthew chapter 24, verse 25, Jesus said, "See, I have told you this beforehand." And there he's talking about all of the signs and then the deception. Why? So we would not be knocked off track, so we wouldn't be deceived. Friends, you must be in the Word. You've got to be in the Word. And Dennis, I want to thank you for his channel. I want to thank you for all the work you've done here, being faithful to the vision that God has given you.
1: It's a struggle. And, you know, we're reaching into countries that I'm just in awe. And the thing is, it's our servers. We have the data centers in all these countries. And I hate to say this, friends, I'll leave you with this. We have not because we ask not. If you can support, we really would appreciate it, because all of our content is on our servers. We pay for the electricity and the bandwidth. We don't park it on someone's website for free. We're paying for it so those people in those countries can get this message. And we always have been in Iran, and now we're even in Cuba.
0: Amazing. Absolutely amazing. Thank you so much for your faithfulness
1: God bless,
0: to the
1: Tom.
0: Lord and the vision he's given you. God bless you, everybody. Thank you for joining us today. We'll see you next time on World News Briefing.
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4: Hello, and thank you for watching His Channel. With an international update, I'm Brian Perez. Ukrainian President Volodymyr Zelensky said Ukrainian missiles hit a key Russian military factory more than 620 miles into the country. The Flamingo FP-5 cruise missiles hit the Progress factory in Cheboksary, the capital of Russia's Chuvashia Republic. The factory makes the Kometa antennas that allow Russian drones and missiles to bypass Ukrainian air defenses. Chuvashia Governor Oleg Nikolaev confirmed on Telegram that the city had been attacked and reported three injuries. He didn't say what buildings were hit, but the independent Russian news website Astra said it was the Progress plant that was hit. The site has been a target of Ukraine before. Ukraine hit its administrative building on May 5th, and the company has since covered the business with drone nets. The antennas produced there have caused real issues for Ukraine. The upgraded version that came out in 2025 has anti-jamming elements that have made existing electronic defense systems ineffective, according to a report by Politico. Ukrainian engineers have worked to find ways to combat the antennas, but the strikes could help prevent them from being made. A Somali referee selected to officiate at the 2026 FIFA World Cup has been barred from entering the United States after federal authorities discovered information linking him to suspected members of terrorist organizations. Omar Artan, Somalia's only referee appointed to the tournament, was denied admission after arriving at Miami International Airport from Istanbul. According to a Trump administration official who spoke to Fox News, Customs and Border Protection officers uncovered derogatory information during an inspection that rendered Artan inadmissible under federal immigration law. The decision effectively ends Artan's participation in the World Cup, which is being hosted in part by the U.S. In the first papal address to Spanish lawmakers, Pope Leo XIV urged Spain's political class to safeguard the inviolable dignity of the human person and reject abortion. Pope Leo's trip to Spain, the first papal visit in 15 years, comes at a tense moment for the socialist-led government and the Catholic Church. The invitation to speak before the Spanish Parliament is significant, showing a level of respect and acceptance in a traditionally Catholic but highly secular country. Most Spaniards are Catholic, but religious practice has plummeted in recent decades. Abortion in Spain is legal until 14 weeks of pregnancy, and at later stages in cases of risk to the life of to the life or health of the mother or fetal defects or disabilities. Recent reforms to the law allow abortion without parental consent from the age of 16. Despite public opinion in Spain being deeply divided on abortion, lawmakers gave the Pope a 7-minute standing ovation. Pope Leo's visit to Spain drew massive crowds, with an estimated 1.5 million people attending Mass in downtown Madrid and 600,000 young people for a prayer vigil. And a former Air Canada pilot flew for years without a proper license and is facing charges. Canadian authorities said Jeffrey Wall from Ontario allegedly flew as an airline captain between 2009 and 2025 without having a license to fly large commercial passenger planes. Police say Wall piloted more than 900 domestic and international flights. Wall made about $2.1 million while working as a captain. The airline said Wall was removed from active duty once the issue was discovered and is no longer employed. The anomalies came to light in a documentation check, and police say he also filed a false report to police about alleged stolen pilot documentation. Air Canada said an audit of pilots found no other instances of noncompliance, and safety was never compromised. With an international update on his channel, I'm Brian Perez. Thanks for watching, and God bless.
5: They're worshiping, Tony, they're worshiping in the midst of the threat of their lives and their freedom. They are worshiping God.
6: Worship is the first touch point when someone walks into a church. And worship, it has to be clear. It has to be authentic. It has to be, we need to be able to let people experience the Father.
7: Join the conversation and welcome to Inside Voice.
5: Hello, friends. It was a season of absolute heartache for me when I walked through the doors of a new church in North Dallas area 15 years ago. I wanted to hide in the crowd that day and not be seen at all, but I was so hungry to feel the Spirit of the Lord. And that was the day that I encountered the presence of worship from my dear and gifted friend. Tony Ellenberg is a 40-year music industry veteran who left Nashville to help build one of the fastest-growing churches in North Dallas, where he served as the executive worship pastor. As a songwriter and recording artist, Tony and his songs have been heard on national Christian radio with 10 top 20 hits, thanks to his and Stephen Curtis Chapman's hit song, Waiting for Lightning. The album reached gold status. Tony is an author of a brand new book, which we're going to talk about today, A Worship Shepherd. And Tony, I want to welcome you, my dear, dear friend. I sure appreciate you being on the show with me today.
6: Oh, thank you, Brenda. That's so encouraging. And that introduction, I do remember when you came to be a part of our worship ministry. It wasn't, we don't minister from a play, from a pedestal of perfection. And it was your authenticity and your brokenness that you ministered out of, which we found very refreshing. It made it made for a wonderful vessel.
5: Wow. Well, thank you. And you know, I have to say that that was a time of healing for me. That was in the midst of really my cocoon season, and how you ministered such sensitivity and grace and love in such an encouraging way to me was so refreshing. And, you know, I was able to heal, and that place was really a safe harbor for me. And that's the reason I wanted to have this conversation with you today, because I respect so much your level of giftedness and your talent. I mean, let's talk a little bit first about even some of the, for our audience today, some of the projects that you even have worked on in Nashville. I mean, to understand the level of quality of work that's come from you over the years, both in the secular industry as well as with Christian music. Tell us a little bit of some of the artists you've worked with, and then how God has moved you into this season.
6: You know, I'm a graduate of Belmont University, and you can't help but be connected to very good quality people when you're that well networked. But, you know, Dan Huff, who is a producer for Keith Urban and tons of other artists, Restless Heart was a lot of guys that I went to school with. These are names from the 80s and 90s, probably people might not recognize. I wrote a little bit for Dolly Parton's publishing company during her 9 to 5 years. Not much, but they were encouraging to me. And then I was a Christian and I was a songwriter, but I wasn't writing Christian music. I met Greg Nelson, who was a wonderful mentor for me and many others, who was producing anyone who was doing well back in those days. But he began to take me under his wing and help me. And that's where Stephen Curtis Chapman and I began to have a relationship, and many other artists there but that gives you an idea of the taste of what I was involved with.
5: Oh, it's wonderful. And so God transitioned, really kind of put on your heart the desire to want to be involved in shepherding in the area of worship. And tell me what that looked like. What did that transition look like for you?
6: Well, you know, it's curious. When God really decides to move you and knows that there's a new gear that I have for you, a new plan, a new place, it gets a little uncomfortable sometimes at point A to get to that point B. And the Lord began to stir in me some things that were unfulfilled. And mm-hmm. I began to recognize that there was something God that he wanted to invest in me to other people. And I said, okay, Lord, if you want me to begin to deposit some of these things and younger worship leaders and or other young musicians, then show me where. And within 6 to 8 months, I had up to 13 young writers and musicians in my studio, and we were just sharing life together. And so it came very natural. David Vestal, who was the pastor at Lighthouse in Dallas, was pastoring a church and I felt like it was a great place for me to go and till that garden for a while. So,
5: it's wonderful. There's a quote in your book that says, "Pastoring and shepherding a worship team is not a sprint, it's a marathon." So, tell us what you mean by that.
6: Well, you know, so much of shepherding, it's not about your big ideas. It's more about life and doing life with people. You know, sometimes the investment you make in someone is music and learning learning to have a good posture in front of a congregation. What should the posture of our heart be? But sometimes it's coming alongside someone totally unmusic related. They're going through a very difficult struggle in their life, going through one of life's chaotic moments, a death, a marriage. You celebrate when they celebrate and you mourn with them when they mourn. Those kinds of investments give, especially creatives, it gives them a safe place where they can learn to have a context for the gift that God has given them. And it's about making better husbands, better wives, better fathers, brothers and sisters, and
5: so on. So good.
6: You know, bringing a gospel influence into worship ministry is you have to be more patient because it's about life. It's not just about music.
5: So you're walking people through their valleys and their triumphs and the life experiences. I think, you know, in our culture, sadly, a large portion of the church has been affected by the narcissism that we've just grown so familiar with in our culture, you know, with a very celebrity mentality. And so we've really kind of moved away from and perhaps even lost our way a little bit from the early model or the model of the early church, where community was really such an important emphasis and part of our growth. And I mean, I think perhaps that might be has caused a little bit of trouble within the church culture. And we're really, I don't know about you, but I feel like we're in a season right now where we could almost say that during this time of great shaking and these painful things that are happening in a chaos around the world, it's putting us in a place where we can really be more open and vulnerable and listen, perhaps to let God recalibrate us and bring us back to a place of purity with Him. There's another quote in your book that says, effective and dynamic worship is not simply in the ability to reproduce, that's a good word, or look a look or sound. It's the result of a disciplined pursuit of an authentic expression of worship. So help us understand, Tony, because I think some of our viewers today might not even understand what that means or the difference, because they've been so used to being fed the product of worship music. And so their experience with worship has more to do with the smoke and the lights and the experience and the feelings and all that. But take us to a deeper place right now and talk about what worship really is and how we really could use a refreshing in the sense of what we're doing in our local churches and the expression, what that should look like for each and every church.
6: Brenda, I love your wording. And first of all, that is very perceptive. That's a good picture of where we are right now. And your word that you used, how do we recalibrate? In one word, it is the gospel. You know, when we think about the gospel, we usually don't consider that it does speak to, it provides a template for not just our worship songs, but also the way we do worship ministry. And, you know, when we put those glasses on, we put the glasses of the gospel, that's a filter. And as a, you know, we love worship leaders. We love talent. You know, they're such gifted people. They are such a crossroads of giftings that are taking place simultaneously. And sometimes it's hard to recognize just exactly how many things that worship leader has to be attuned to, not the least of which is just the Spirit of God. How is God speaking in the moment? What's the rhema word? What's the word for the hour? And how to be sensitive in our worship to move our congregation in that direction. Yeah. But to answer your question specifically, you know, when you stand before a congregation, my heart is for us to become shepherds. Because you can plan, you can do all the things, you can rehearse, you can do all the things that we need to do. We really do need to do those things. But when you turn around and face that congregation and you realize there's hurting people out here today. There's someone here today, if they don't have an encounter with an almighty God, a God that is greater than any circumstance they may have walked in with, if they don't encounter the reality of who He is, they're at a desperate time. And when we realize that what we have to offer is an opportunity to set up a meeting place between God and that person, and we need to be motivated by that, not just in the service, but as the week in preparation for what we're going to be doing, ask God, give me a sensitivity. What's going to happen this week? Mm-hmm. I just heard the pastor. He told me what the message is going to be. Now, Lord, how can worship serve this environment? That may be more answer than you asked.
5: Honestly, That's exactly the truth. And I love that the emphasis shifts from how can I do as a performer? You know, we obviously, listen, I was there and I spent years on a platform helping to lead worship. And so I understand the, and I appreciate the skill set that, that needs to be developed and how difficult it is, especially for someone like myself, who's a little ADD, to be able to, you know, take all of those experiences, the things that you're feeling and you're having to manage, and then funnel them into this place where you set all that aside and it's about the presence of God. So I understand that delicate balance that these different artists and worship leaders have. But I want to take this to another level of truth because of my own experience, Tony. And, you know, I grew up in a Christian home. I had conflicts that were deeply embedded within my own psyche, within my soul, because of some traumas that I experienced as a child, which is another conversation. These things seemed to almost split me as a person. And so I had a lot of difficulty, and yet I was so hungry for the presence of God. But I placed a lot of, for a major part of my life, and I very sincerely did this, I placed my identity and my self-worth in my performance, my ability to do the things that God had gifted me to do. And so I felt like, you know, I bring nothing to the table unless I'm the best at this. And so music was one of those things. And I felt like there was a time in my life I thought, man, I can't imagine living without music. I'd rather be dead. And, you know, God's brought me a long way, Tony, because music has sat on the back burner for a while now. And that might be another conversation to have with you privately, because I think that maybe we need to stir that back up again. But I'm grateful for that season where God walked me through something where I had to set it down. And the reason I say this is because my worship went to another place. And in the sense that when I had to crash into my humanity, when I had to come to the end of my rope, so to speak, with Brenda, with my performances, with my abilities, with my doings, and say, God, I'm a helpless, hopeless human being who needs you. And to realize that it was on that horizon that Jesus met me. He became the hope on my horizon, and he showed me who I was. There's a scripture that I absolutely love, and I quote it all the time, and it's from 2 Corinthians in the 3rd chapter, and it talks about how that we stand before the mirror of his glory, and that's where we are. We come to him with our face unveiled, and so that speaks to me to the issues of projecting an image, you know, the masks that we wear, the performance we like to others to see and not really come. I don't want to invite them into my vulnerability or into the place that I don't even like myself, right? And so in this place, we have to come first to God in that place where, you know, the place that I don't even want to go visit myself. It's much too painful. But we allow God to his presence to come in, and it's in the glory of God that we're able to see the mirror of who we truly are. And we see ourselves as loved, as accepted, as enough for him to count us valuable enough to die for us, but that he is the one who completes us and he's my healer. And so in that, I find Brenda, I find out who I am. And so it was from there that God took me to a much deeper place. So I wonder, have you experienced this or perceived this in the issue of identity and how that affects us even as worship leaders? Because it's impossible, I think, and I don't mean to just absorb all this time, but just speak to that. I'm going to stop talking and I'm going to let you talk on this subject.
6: Oh, Brenda, you know,
5: I could talk.
6: No, listen, I think we got the best, Brenda, when you were with us. We got the part, we got the version that had been, you'd been taken through some difficult times. And it is out of that brokenness that we benefited. And I wouldn't wish that upon anyone. I would not wish that you would had gone had to have gone through those things. But because your heart was pliable, because you were open to God for Him to do that work, we benefited. Not just the beauty, your voice is so powerful and so beautiful, but we got more. We got depth. You know, as a leader of worship ministry, you've got two responsibilities. You've got a responsibility certainly to the congregation because you're shepherding them.
5: Right.
6: You also you're working with a team of creative people, and you want to pastor them. And so yes, the issue of performance it fights against the to worship, you know, and it that's part of that deal where it just takes time to help someone learn to recognize what is coming out of I need to perform, and what of my identity is caught up in this. Now, listen, worship music, by the way, there's an element of performance even in worship. That's why it's so hard to separate, because it, by its nature, that's the way God created music. It's very entertaining to sit and listen. And that's why we as creatives of work, I mean, those of us who lead worship, we are, we need to take that journey to be able to help us to describe or to separate those two things. Because on a Sunday morning, when that congregation comes, they don't need to be entertained. What they need is to have an encounter with a holy God that is going to impact their lives. I made this statement in the book. I said, you know, in, those coming on a Sunday morning, if they're confronted with a great song, they'll be entertained for the moment. But if they have an encounter with a holy God, they'll be changed for a lifetime. So our worship has to be mindful of the need on Sunday morning. There's some Sunday mornings when I go into services and it's so good, I just want to listen, and that's okay. Praise God. Yeah. These people are incredibly talented, but it's just not the need on Sunday morning for these people to participate in the performance, so to say. Mm-hmm. They have a need to be able to do that.
5: That's so good. So, so good. Honestly, I think that the platform of the church is probably the one place that the enemy desires to bring a little bit of chaos and self-focus and all those things that would keep us from experiencing the beauty of the cross and like you said, the gospels. We're living in such a time of, you know, it's like the worst of times and the best of times as we're seeing things happening. I mean, our world is, we've just come through a 2-year pandemic and the, you know, economic crises, and churches have had to reinvent, and they're kind of trying to figure out where do we go from here. And, you know, there's been a lot of wonderful things happen, but we've also seen institutions that have fallen and be exposed for wrongs that were never made right. And it just feels like a season where God is bringing correction. Can you speak to the hurt that people are feeling right now, even in our Western world? In the next minute or so, can you just speak to the need for worship on a personal and private level?
6: You know, in a world like you have described, people, as sometimes as a last resort, they are seeking the clarity and the refuge of the church. Worship is the first touch point when someone walks into a church, and our worship, it has to be clear. It has to be authentic. It has to be, we need to be able to let people experience the Father. And so I just think we're living in a day right now where we can't afford to leave some of these sometimes young people to grasp and grope and for a meaningful ministry of worship. Those of us who have been down that road, we need to be able to come alongside, shepherd, mentor, father them on the things that are important, especially in the day that we live. And so that was the reason for writing the book. It's not going to challenge someone intellectually. All I'm doing is bringing a gospel filter over what it is that we've been doing for so many years.
5: I love it. And show us your book again. And tell us the subtitle as well. Just read that whole thing.
6: Yeah, it says A Worship Shepherd, and it's a call to gospel-centered worship. And some of the chapters are vision and mission and values of a healthy worship ministry. A good worship leader is a shepherd first. The value of singing the gospel. I mean, it's pretty basic stuff.
5: Wow. I love it, though. You know, the principles of the Lord are very simple, and we tend to want to complicate things as human beings and overcomplicate things, and that's when we get in trouble, right?
6: It's true.
5: Oh, my goodness. Yeah. Well, I know that your book is going to be a wonderful encouragement to pastors and worship leaders everywhere, and so I just want to encourage our viewers today to find you and to pick this resource up. How can they find you also online and maybe any encouragements that you might have there?
6: You know, the best place is just TonyEllenberg.com. And I will share with you this. I hope the book does well. My heart and my desire is to come alongside. I can't do everyone, but I'm going to probably find a few select worship leaders who have a good heart and a willingness to learn. I want to come alongside and create a relationship with a few worship leaders and invest this this book in them. So that's part of the process. It's kind of a mentoring program. So they can reach me at TonyEllenberg.com, RioVitaMusic.com. That's a little more words.
5: We'll put it up. That's okay. They'll be able to read it. That is so wonderful. And I so appreciate you, my friend. And the message that's in your heart and the gospel message that flows through you is so relevant to the needs of today. And so I just want to thank you for spending this time with me. I know that so many people could benefit from having a relationship with Tony Ellenberg, and I hope they do reach out to you. And I pray an abundance of blessing and favor over all that God has for you to do in this next season, because we're on a new frontier, right?
6: Yes, that's right.
5: We really are. So thank you so much. I really do appreciate you. And to you, my friends, I want to thank you for spending time with us today. The issue of worship is core to our being. It's what we were created for. And so I hope that you would maybe even play this message back again. And let it encourage you to go and find in your private sanctuary or in the communal worship of your church or with your friends or with your spouse or your family to worship Jesus, because right now we need him more than ever. And so I thank you for joining me today and with my guest, Tony Ellenberg. And I'm going to invite you again next time to sit with us for another conversation. I'm Brenda Crouch.

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1: Since nobody's perfect, how good is good enough? 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

0: Have you ever found yourself in a place where you were so intimidated that you lost your authentic self? I think we probably all have. As a matter of fact, today, this very minute, could be one of those days for me. Welcome to Coffee, Conversations of Friends of Faith to Encourage and Equip. I'm Kim Crable, and I'm so delighted to be your host. But do you know, as your host, it's my job to lead the conversation? But can you believe that today we have conversational experts as our guest? Oh my, known as Tall Small Productions, Rebecca and Keith Scott are phenomenal speakers and trainers. They are experts at executive coaching, self-talk and healing, and they also serve as keynote speakers. So before I completely lose my authenticity, let us bring on our guest. Welcome, Rebecca and Keith. I'm so glad to have you. Would you please just introduce yourself to our friends?
1: Sure. Keith Scott, and I'm the tall half of Tall Small, but certainly not the brains behind the organizations. That would go to my beautiful wife, Rebecca.
0: See, he already knows the perfect words, which are true. Yes, yes.
2: And I'm Rebecca Klein Scott, the small half, although I was supposed to be tall, too.
0: Oh, you were?
2: I was.
0: Oh, my goodness. Well, there's a story within itself. Yeah. So tell us just a little bit about what you do, because I will tell you, we're friends. I interviewed you on the radio and seen you, and I try every time around you not to lose my authenticity because I know that your heart is to just help all of us. You're not judgmental. You're just trying to help all of us. And I love that. So talk about that just a little bit.
1: Sure. When we look at folks that have a fear of public speaking, the people that are quiet, the introverts of the world, many times they have the best ideas, but they don't speak up. Mm-hmm. And yet, unfortunately, many times we have the loudmouths having the worst ideas. So our thinking is if we can get the quiet people who are sitting in offices, sitting in jobs, or sitting home to be able to speak, we can make this world a better place because we add their voice to the whole mix of this world.
2: And it turns out that those quiet people and the loudmouths suffer from similar insecurities. It manifests in different ways. And we always think about all those cures for cancer, all those answers to our burning questions that could be within those minds of the quiet ones. We help them carve things out so that their voices can come up and then show the loudmouths that they can say more with less.
0: More with less. I love that. You all have found yourself in the most interesting situations, haven't you? And what I loved about our talk was how you want to bring people to their most authentic selves. Where did that come from? How did you develop that?
2: From noticing the pain all around us in people, where people are struggling. They'll say, I can't get this job. I can't do this. I'm not a public speaker. And they can't see that it's all right there. And a lot of companies go out and with cookie cutter approaches, we're going to mold you into this person. We start with who you are and make the best parts shine.
1: And that's the key. Every person when they're born has this seed, but a lot of times they don't have anybody fertilizing it. They don't have anybody watering, and the seed just stays dormant. And so they're going, and the weeds grow on them. And that's all the people in society putting stuff on them.
0: Yes.
1: And we're like, this sounds weird, but we're like weed killer.
0: Yeah.
1: And we get the seed going.
0: Oh, I cannot wait. I know that everyone is so, can't wait to hear more. So we're going to take a break, and we're going to come right back and listen to more of this.
1: Sounds great.
3: 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Thank you again for joining us. 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
0: Welcome back to Coffee, Conversations of Friends of Faith to Encourage and Equip. We have Tall Small with us today, and I'm so honored to have you here. One of the things that you said that I love, I want to read this. When people lose their authentic self, they hide behind who they think they should be. Isn't that the truth? I lived that way for so long because I was so determined to prove to this world I wasn't a mistake, that I mattered, that I just, and it talking with you sometimes makes me think, oh, I have to be, you know, I have to present best. So talk about that a little bit and how we do begin to hide and pretend just to try to impress and how that affects us.
2: We see this every single day. We walk into companies.
0: Yes.
2: And people talk in ways they would never talk at their kitchen table. Yes. About, let's let these ideas bubble up and then we'll put them in our core values, in our silos or verticals. And automatically, people then hide in their robots. Mm. They do not reveal anything about themselves, and then we wonder why nothing gets done.
1: Right. And many times when we're kids, we don't worry about judgment. We just do what we want. We're in fourth grade, run out in the woods, run out in the street. Mm. As we get older, we start to clamp down on what we do because people are judging. I shouldn't do this, or I shouldn't do that. Right. And we change our mentality and we lose our authentic self.
0: Yes.
1: And we develop what they call a personality.
0: Mm-hmm. Yes.
1: And that's from the root word of person, which means that you have a mask.
0: Right.
1: And what mask we're wearing.
0: Right.
1: But once you take that mask off, that's when you can feel free again and you feel good again. Mm-hmm. But many people can't take it off.
2: And the joy in watching people realize that they can take it off is unbelievable. One time we were coaching a group of Toyota executives, and it was all women. We asked them to draw a circle on their paper, and it was the start of a full exercise. It had nothing to do with their drawing ability.
0: Right.
2: One woman crumpled hers up, said, I can't do this. I can't. We asked her why. In fourth grade, the age where people start to lose their confidence, mm-hmm. she had hand-drawn a bird. The teacher picked up her drawing and ripped it to shreds.
0: Yes.
2: And told her, you will never trace anything again in my class. To this day, when she draws anything, she shakes and she can't do it.
0: Oh my goodness. Mm-hmm. It's that what you call mm-hmm. trash talk.
2: It is.
0: You know, you've heard that old saying, sticks and stones will break my bones, but words will never hurt me. How would you all complete that sentence?
2: Words will kill you.
0: Yes.
2: Yes, they kill that magic inside.
0: Yes.
1: Everybody can remember a time in their life when someone said something negative. Half the time, we never remember praise.
0: Right.
1: People say good things about us. We get a certificate. And we're like, yeah,
0: right.
1: We put it away. But the things people said, mm-hmm. those words stay in us.
2: And they are hardwired.
1: And it's hard to clean them out. It's real hard.
0: Yes. You know, you're talking about the seeds. I remember when my boys were growing up, and I would say to them, don't put negative thoughts, don't say negative things, because it's like planting a seed, and it's going to grow at the most inopportune time when they really need to feel good. It's that negative that's going to come back.
2: And it will show through. People think, well, nobody can hear that voice. It's inside of me. But it shows in your body language when people are sitting like this or rubbing their chins and self-soothing. It shows in those moments. It shows in their voices, and people pick up on that energy.
0: Yes, absolutely.
1: And going to the seed, the key is the seed is then to hang out and be with others that provide light. Because mm-hmm. we all know with a seed, if you don't have light around you, you are not going to grow.
0: Right.
1: And that's the biggest thing. People get into situations or get with groups of people mm-hmm. and get in areas or communities where that's the negativity breeds. Mm-hmm. And that seed will never grow.
2: And it's contagious because those people who feel that dark on them are going to do the same to others.
0: Exactly. And that's why there has to come a time in your life where you go, I can't live like this more. I have to change.
1: Absolutely.
0: And I remember that time so specifically in my life where I knew that I could go outside my home and I could be anything that you needed me to be. You want to be happy? I'll be happy. You want me to be sad? I'll be sad with you. You know, you want me to be professional? I can be professional. But what I realized was, It was the personality. It was role acting. When I came home to my husband and my two sons, you can't play role authenticity. And we want to be the best mm-hmm. at who God made us to be. And that's why we need people like you. And what I try to do is to help bring that forth, to take away all that trash talk that's landed on people in our society. Because mm-hmm. when we say the negative, it lands somewhere, right?
2: It does.
0: So you all, I saw on many of your Facebooks where people are saying, gosh, they're like healing agents. They're coming in. How do you do that? Because don't you have to be really present with people to know, to discern what's going on with them? And I know that you're more in the professional mode with companies and and things, but professional companies are made of professional people, and people have these personalities. So how do you get so present with people that you know mm-hmm. how to do that?
2: We start by taking them back to who they were as kids, mm-hmm. getting them out of that corporate speak, and if it's at a company, getting them out of that office. That's critical. Mm-hmm. We'll often bring props such as these blocks.
0: I saw these
2: blocks because you're going to get to play.
0: Oh boy! Just you make sure you set me up for success
2: yes,
0: here.
2: Yes, we will, because there's failure's impossible with these. We'll take these blocks okay. and say, build a structure that represents your
1: communication style.
0: Oh.
1: That's what most people do.
2: They do. They have that moment of freak out. Some people okay. have started crying and walk away, and they'll say, I can't do this.
0: My communication stuff. Like how I do it or what I want.
2: However you interpret that.
0: Okay, so I'm going to do this, and it's going to make no sense. You've probably
1: That's
0: never
1: good.
0: Seen this before.
1: We like it when it doesn't make
0: yes.
1: sense.
0: But,
1: better that way.
0: But my communication style is what I want. I want this to be it.
2: Tell us about that.
0: I want what I say to become a pathway of hope to other people.
2: Wow.
0: I want them to understand, and maybe I'll even do this, because I want them to understand that there's different paths, and there's
1: That's
0: not a
1: beautiful.
0: Wrong path.
1: There's
0: if it's
1: many
0: your
1: paths
0: path.
1: To different ways.
2: Exactly.
0: Is that okay? Did
2: That's
0: I pass?
2: Perfect. You
1: did a great job.
2: Because most people will start out by explaining, and they'll say, I don't know what I was building. I'm not sure what I'm doing. I don't know if this is what you wanted.
0: Okay.
2: And they have to realize all these excuses they're saying here and
0: yes.
2: these downplaying messages.
0: Yes.
2: That's what other people are hearing in their sentences.
1: The biggest thing is we realize that a lot of people use language. It's like a doormat. Mm-hmm. They use doormat language about themselves. I just sort of tried to build. I just hope to. The fact is, Kim or whoever builds this, you built the most magnificent thing you can build mm-hmm. because you built it.
2: It's
1: See,
2: perfect.
1: There's no wrong mm-hmm. because you built it. Many people, though, feel like what they built is wrong because everyone else has talked about the fact they're wrong. But going back to your other comment about how do you listen in companies to people, mm-hmm. Rebecca and I really worked on fine-tuning being in the present and intuition. Mm-hmm. Yeah. And many times it's as though we can look at the person mm-hmm. and just feel it. And I know you mm-hmm. do this all the time, too. You can feel whether it's pain or joy. It's almost as though you can see three levels down.
2: You absorb that energy, and most people can't do that. And that's the backstory with this. It's not only about listening for the words. When you are physically building something, mm-hmm. it is impossible to keep those other barriers up mm-hmm. around your emotions. Mm-hmm. And as people build with their hands, similar to if you're throwing a ball with a kid and they suddenly will open up to you,
0: yes.
2: as they're building, their mm-hmm. barriers come down, mm-hmm. and they're able to see deeper into themselves mm-hmm. and share more.
0: Mm-hmm. I love that. I'm all about it with what we do. We're always using visuals and different things to get people active, because I don't want to just be someone who just talks at people. I want to get them involved, and that's what you all do. And I'll tell you what, this to me was such a the way you explained this, Keith, mm-hmm. was so touching to me, because I feel like that goes back to the core of the little girl and me, and the little girl, you know, is that okay, I did it right. It's okay, because it's what I think. Mm-hmm. And I believe if there's a message for our world today, mm-hmm. it's that you mm-hmm. go back to that healing of the little person mm-hmm. that was so hurt by words or whatever, by whomever. Mm-hmm. And they get to the point to where, oh, I can do it. It's okay yeah. my way.
1: Exactly.
0: However God wants me to do it.
1: Right.
0: So that was very
1: And there's
0: touching.
1: A lot of different ways to different things. A lot of people get stuck in a certain silo or thought. We can only do it this way. But there's a lot. That's why God made so many different people and so many different countries and cultures and languages. There's a lot of ways to the same thing. We see in business, there's a lot of ways to the same answer.
0: Isn't it amazing when you do something? And I know you all experience this all the time. Isn't it the most, and we were talking about this before, isn't it the most amazing thing when you can present something that is light to the seed, light
2: yes.
0: to the heart, and you see the eyes light up as if, gosh, someone believes in
2: and
0: me.
2: And everything changes in them. And they'll say to us, thank you for changing me, thank you. And we always say the thanks does not go to us. We were only the vessel.
1: I'm going to tell people, we're just opening the blinds.
2: They
1: you
2: are doing
1: your
2: it
1: own
2: themselves,
1: light.
2: Yes.
1: We're just helping them open the blinds. People can't do that. But we're not providing magic here.
2: We're not magical healers.
1: They have it all within themselves. Like I said, we're weed be gone. We're getting rid of the weeds so they can see the seed.
0: Oh, I love that.
1: And it's that simple.
0: I love
1: and we teach people to speak in simple ways that way.
0: Yes.
1: Because we've gotten far too complex.
2: No jargon. A lot of people think they have to use the jargon to sound important, to not be judged, when the opposite is occurring. When you look at the best speakers out there, they speak simply, whether they're talking to the custodian of the building or the president. It does not matter.
0: Right.
1: Most time you get more wisdom from the custodian than anybody else.
0: Right, absolutely.
1: Because they're down
0: there. Because they're real.
1: Exactly.
0: Because they're real.
2: Absolutely.
0: They're more comfortable with themselves. That's, mm-hmm. Okay, well, this is incredible.

0: This is going to sound crazy.
1: Yes.
0: We have people take a name. It could be a childhood person who wasn't nice to you. It could be a name you just don't like.
1: Yes.
0: Take that name, and when that voice begins to pipe up to get it to shut down,
1: yes,
0: use that name. Brenda, stop talking to me this way.
1: Why?
0: Frank, stop talking to me this way.
1: Wow.
0: And that way you're separating it out, because we were not born with that self-talk.
1: Right.
0: It grew on its own. It's one of those weeds, and the only way to pull it is to separate it out from the seed.
1: Absolutely. I love that. That, right. You know, one of the things that I teach, I guess teach the people that I, in my workshops, is I will say the first thing to do is ask yourself, who is saying that to you?
2: Oh, yeah.
1: Because we start to think that right. We're saying it to ourselves, and many times it's a schoolmate, it's a teacher, it's something on TV, it's a billboard that we've read.
2: Yeah, but we also say the worst things to ourselves, things we wouldn't be talking to our family about.
1: Yes.
2: We beat ourselves up. But
1: yes.
2: A phrase I always go back to and learned early on is, I can do all things. I just phrase that. If something goes down wrong, I can do all things.
1: Philippians 4:13.
2: Exactly.
1: Right.
2: You just keep saying that over and over again, I can do all things,
1: yes,
2: and you just keep doing it.
0: Or I'm supposed to be here.
1: Yes.
0: Women especially will walk in a room and think, why am I here? I don't deserve this. I'm an imposter. And saying to yourself, I deserve a seat at this table. We were working with a young woman the other night, and she was saying when she walks into rooms and sees all these older men around the table, right away she feels as though, I don't have this wisdom they do.
1: Right.
0: But she has other wisdom.
1: Mm-hmm.
0: Fourth graders have wisdom we don't have.
1: Right.
2: The key is we all have that seed.
1: Right.
2: And there's a reason we're here.
1: Mm-hmm.
2: And the reason if we're not, no one else will replace us, and no one else will ever come on earth that's just like us.
1: Mm-hmm.
2: There's a certain seed. And if we don't help build that seed,
1: mm-hmm,
2: then we're missing a segment of the world.
0: And there's no wrong or right in that seed.
1: Right.
0: Everybody has
1: that
0: right.
1: It's who we are. One of the things that I read where you said, if we don't bring people to their most authentic
0: mm-hmm
1: self, which is one of the biblical concepts that I teach, if you don't come to your authentic self, then you don't live your authentic life. So then, therefore, how can you fulfill what
0: right
1: you were put on this earth to truly
2: absolutely
1: do? And that's really kind of what my mom, when she died, when she said, don't live like I'm dying, she let the trash talk, a mistake, hold her back from being her most authentic self until her last few moments.
0: Right.
1: And, you know, what great hope that she
0: yes
1: was able to get there, but you all are trying to help people get there before it's too late, before they get to those final.
2: And one
1: yes
2: of the things that I see is that you're really doing a disservice to your Creator, to God, if you aren't authentic.
1: Yes.
2: I mean, really, if you decide I'm not going to be authentic, I'm not going to be real, then you're basically telling the person who created you, I'm not honoring what you did.
1: Right. You didn't make me good enough,
0: right?
2: And
0: yes,
2: I'm not about to do that.
1: Right. Me either, because I lived that way too long.
2: Yeah,
1: and
2: I'm
1: I
2: not
1: didn't
2: about
1: realize.
2: To do that.
1: Yeah. I didn't realize, because we hear the trash talk, you're not good enough. And I came from a very, really, I think we all can't come from some type of dysfunction, right?
2: Mm-hmm.
1: But you hear these words and you start to wear them. And, you know, at a very young age, I found out that I wasn't even supposed to be here. I was a mistake.
0: Wow.
1: And I lived with that word for, I mean, every room I walked into, I would hear, but you're just a mistake. You don't belong here. And so I had to get to a point to where I quit running from that, that I confronted that and found healing in that.
2: Absolutely.
1: And I think that that's what we are all running from some words. There's never a place where you get to where it's all okay, right?
0: Right, and not judging people, because some of the things people are running from, you think, how could they possibly feel that way?
1: Yes.
0: These people are successful. How could they possibly feel less than?
1: Yes.
0: But always meeting people where they are
1: yes
0: and feeling their fears where they are and not judging the validity of, well, is this really a big fear or a little fear?
1: Yes.
2: And I know with my bipolar, and we've talked about this
1: yes
2: on the radio, it's hard to do because some days it plays with you.
1: Yeah.
2: I mean, it changes your mood and everything. And it's like you've gotten thrown into a pit. You got to
1: yes
2: dig back out.
1: Right.
2: And it's difficult, but it's always doable. That's the thing.
1: Yes.
2: It's always doable.
0: It
2: goes back to that.
0: That for every up, there's a down and another up again.
2: And realizing I can do all things. Look, it can be a bad day.
1: Yes.
2: I can want to hide out, but I'm going to get back out of this.
1: I love, Keith, thank you so much for bringing that up, because the fact that you have to use what you're teaching every day with the bipolar really makes it so authentic. It's like, gosh, this guy, not only do you all teach it, but you live it.
2: You feel it all the time.
1: Right.
2: All the time.
1: Mm-hmm.
2: It's like people with chronic pain.
1: Yes.
2: Never goes away.
1: Right. Absolutely.
2: Never goes away.
0: And the minute we don't live what we teach, Then how could we be authentic? Yeah. How can we do what we do?
1: Isn't that the truth?
2: Absolutely.
1: And I think the more authentic we are, it just opens the door. Mm-hmm.

0: for other people to be authentic, because I believe we're all looking for someone. For so many years, I was just looking for someone who didn't look perfect, you know, so I could talk to them, connect, because that's really how we connect, isn't it?
1: Mm-hmm. Absolutely.
0: Yeah, absolutely.
1: But the authenticity is as contagious as the negativity.
2: That's why many times folks in sales are like, man, why am I not getting any sales? You're not authentic. You're not real. I'm not going to buy from you if I don't have a relationship with
1: you. They're acting like walking, talking business cards.
0: Right.
1: And they'll say their name, their title, and how long they've done whatever they've done. Yes. It almost sounds as though they're giving that prison sentence. I've served 20 years in this. I've served 10 years in this versus I get to do.
2: But we want to just not tell me about yourself. What makes you a person? What makes you real?
0: Right.
2: Just tell me. Let me have some connection with
1: you. That's what we want to know. That small talk is anything but small talk.
0: Exactly.
1: Taking the time to get to know people, mm-hmm. we could care less about their title.
0: Yes. Well, and that's what I love about you all. I really do. I admire you all so much and what you do. And I see where you're working with incredible people. All people are incredible every day. And you're giving of your heart. And you're present with them. Mm-hmm. You're authentic. And it's helping all of us to be more authentic. It's been such a pleasure. I knew our time was going to go by so quickly.
2: It does.
0: We could go, let's do it again sometime.
2: Let's do it.
1: Definitely.
0: Let's do it. And we have 20 seconds. What is a word that you would say to our audience?
1: Be you. Give yourself permission to be you.
0: Perfect. Thank you all so much. And we're going to take a little break, and then I'll be back, and we're going to put some practical application to what we talked about today. So thank you for being with us, and thank you all, tall, small. Look on my Facebook to know how to contact them, to have them come speak to your group. We'll be right back.
3: 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Thank you again for joining us. We at Coffee with Kim look forward to hearing from you.
0: Welcome back to Coffee with Kim. Thank you so much for joining me in this show. And didn't we have phenomenal speakers? Now, I know you're wondering, why does she have all that on her? What is wrong with that woman? Can she not see that? Why is she looking that way? Well, let me ask you this. Have you ever been in a situation where someone walked into a room and you wondered, why is that person acting that way? And you couldn't see anything on the outside, but you knew that they were acting a little different? Well, I'm just wearing on the outside what a lot of us think on the inside that make us seem a little different at times, that make us seem maybe a little bit more quiet or a little bit more loud or a little bit more shy or insecure. You see, it goes back to what we talked about today, communication and the words that we say, words that really are like trash talk. You know, I read a quote one time that said that our trash talk is like social littering. And you know what that said to me? Is that our trash talk is going to land on someone. And these are some words that landed on me. Look at this. Maybe you can relate to some of them. My situation is impossible. You are absolutely no good. I should just give up. You should give up, Kim. These are words that would cause me maybe to act different. These are trash that have landed on me. What has landed on you? Well, the beauty of it is, God is in the recycling business, and He can take the words that have landed on us, trash, and put truth to it. For example, I should just give up. That, the truth to that, would be in Philippians 1:6. He who began a good work in you will be faithful to complete it. I am just no good. John 3:16, you are good, for God so loved you that he gave his only son. So today's program, I hope that you will consider what is the trash that's landed on you, and that you will dig into God's word, because he says that we can take those words captive and make it obedient to his truth, 2 Corinthians 10:5. Thank you so much for joining me. Join me next time for another Coffee Conversation.
3: 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Thank you again for joining us. 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

0: Since nobody's perfect, how good is good enough? A book by C.A. 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

0: One of the issues we are all dealing with, as you guys know, is same-sex attraction. A lot of people are dealing with now that it's being more accepted in our society, that people are saying they are gay, they're lesbian, they're this, they're that, you know, they're bisexual, all kinds of things. And the church is now having to deal with this. The culture is definitely approving it. But with me today is the foremost expert on helping people through Christ get out of same-sex attraction, the gay lifestyle, lesbian lifestyle, and it's Pastor Philip Lee. So thanks for joining us, my friend.
1: Always a pleasure.
0: Thank you. Man. Well, here's a little caveat, guys, that you need to know about Pastor Philip. He's at our church. He's on the West Coast here. I don't think you're going to find a better expert on the topic here on the West Coast, North and South in California. And kind of California is the hotbed of where a lot of this stuff is happening, and wherever it happens in California, it spreads to the rest of the United States. So we're going to interview Pastor Philip today and let him talk about what's going on, the current trends, what you need to know. Because here's the thing, guys. You might come in contact with a relative or your own son or daughter coming to you saying they have same-sex attractions or stuff like that, or they're hearing things in college and it's confusing them. Well, this guy's the expert. He's going to be able to help. And I just want to put that out there. So that's why we're doing this today. So, Philip, here's the thing. I want to start there. I got a whole list of questions that you have, we put our heads together about what we want to address. And I guess the first one that comes to my mind is we're seeing an acceptance of homosexuality, same-sex attraction, not just in the culture, but now in the church. And it's creating a crisis for the church. And I wanted you to address this crisis. What's going on here?
1: I would submit first and foremost that ultimately the real crisis has not been for many years now, and certainly is not today, is not necessarily homosexuality. I see the greater crisis as the lordship of Christ and the authority of Scripture. You and I both know that the Bible is under continual assault, and especially when it comes to the holiness factor as it pertains to sexual purity. So again, we've got a larger issue here. It's really the authority of Scripture. We know, according to Scripture, that in terms of same-sex practice to any degree, in any form, that the Bible is crystal clear that there's no allowance for homosexual practice throughout the Scripture. That's very clear in both the Old and the New Testament. That said, the bar has lowered and lowered and lowered to the point that in terms of culture, and unfortunately even in some of the body of Christ, has accepted this now as okay. That's unfortunately where we have arrived today.
0: Yeah, and the last poll I saw, and I put this in air brackets, guys, 54% of those who profess to be Christians, 54, say that not just homosexuality is okay, but gay marriage is okay. So now we have at least the majority of those who claim to be Christian in America claiming this. So yeah, no doubt. So here's the thing, scripturally speaking, let's just say, what does the Bible say about homosexuality? What is the clear teaching?
1: We have to look at Leviticus chapter 18, Leviticus chapter 20, Romans chapter 1, 1 Corinthians chapter 6. Each of those passages clearly define homosexual practice, not unlike other behaviors that God clearly defines as sin. That's crystal clear. But today we have an abundance of pro-gay theologians, pro-gay apologists.
0: Yeah.
1: We have visionists of Scripture that are taking those same scriptures, those same passages, and twisted and bent them in their attempt to validate homosexual practice. Lots of pro-gay theology today, but it's not based in biblical truth.
0: Yeah, it seems to me there's a lot of twisting and there's a lot of reading into things.
1: Yes.
0: I've even heard some of these guys, like I think his name is Matthew Vines.
1: Yes.
0: He'll come up and say, well, you know, the homosexuality the Corinth church was practicing, that was all in relationship to idolatry and temple prostitution, but it really had nothing to do. And it's like, did he just do what I thought he did? And they nuance it to like, that verse doesn't mean what it plainly says.
1: And that's my primary objection to pro-gay theology. Pro-gay theology speculates and theorizes on what Scripture doesn't say. and your attempt to validate homosexual practice.
0: Yeah.
1: But we're focused on what the Bible clearly states.
0: Yeah.
1: And there's no allowance throughout the entire Bible.
0: Do you find it interesting? Because I see this with other subjects, and they'll do this with Paul versus Jesus. And they'll say, look, I'm a red letter Christian. I don't know what that means. I know what it means, but because Jesus won't address a certain subject. He didn't address abortion. Well, he didn't address abortion because no one was having an abortion in Israel. But they'll say, well, Jesus didn't address it. Paul addresses it over here, but, you know, I like Jesus better than I like Paul. What's the problem with that? Is that being too selective and not taking the whole counsel of God? What is that?
1: A primary pro-gay argument is, and you'll see this often at gay pride parades, Jesus said nothing about homosexuality, therefore he must have accepted it. It's okay. Let's go all the way back to Genesis chapter 1, Genesis chapter 2, which I refer to commonly as God's blueprint for human sexuality.
0: Yeah.
1: From the beginning, God had a divine intent for sexual expression.
0: Right.
1: It was crystal clear in those chapters, and what he set forth in the very beginning is still true today because Jesus is the same yesterday, today, and forever.
0: Yeah.
1: So things have not changed, and they're not going to.
0: Right. No, I think it's just it's selective, and like you're right, you're making arguments from silence based on that.
1: A lot of feeling and a lot of speculation, a lot of theory.
0: Yeah, totally, totally. And to think, look, I'm going to isolate the red letters of Jesus in the Gospels versus the entire 66 books that he wrote. I mean, he's the Word of God.
1: Right.
0: It's amazing what people do. I don't care whatever sin it is. They twist and they bend to make it fit their agenda, I guess.
1: We still have an abundance of individuals today that continually are looking for a loophole.
0: Yeah.
1: It's not there.
0: Right.
1: It's
0: right.
1: Not there.
0: Yeah. Amen. Okay. So let's talk about some things that happened in recent history that kind of opened Pandora's box for this. So June 15th, what happened at that point in time in American history?
1: June 2015?
0: Yeah.
1: We legalized same-sex marriage throughout the nation. Literally overnight, there was this huge paradigm shift, and I'm not exaggerating. In June 2015, when we legalized same-sex marriage, there was a shift in the world and within the church. There were a lot of individuals that I thought I knew, that all of a sudden now, when same-sex marriage is now legal throughout the country, they're now saying, well, Philip, maybe it's not so bad after all. Now they can get married. I'm going, whoa, wait a minute.
0: Yeah.
1: God's work has not changed. But when that happened in June 2015, literally, the lid on Pandora's box came flying off. We have been in a downward spiral ever since.
0: I can recall this, and I remember the arguments that was being made to the churches and anyone in society. That they said this: number one, what do you care what happens behind closed doors? Okay, and they said, what do you care if we want to get married? What does that bother you? Okay. My concept back then was the same concept I have about any practice that God forbids. Infidelity, adultery, you know, anything like that, fornication, is that you can't really keep it behind closed doors because sin is like leaven, and the picture of leaven is it's introduced into a loaf and it spreads.
1: Right.
0: And I don't care what sin it is. Stealing, whatever it is, you can't contain it. It starts going outside into the streets. And I guess my question then is, if that was just a simple thing in 2015, well, what do you care, Brandon? What do you care, Philip, whatever they do? What has been seen now in our society? This is 2026, 11 years afterwards. Did it just stay at that level of just wanting to be married? Because I've seen it. I guess it's grown past that.
1: I would offer that really at the core of pro-gay theology and the pro-gay camp, really what they're after is total, complete acceptance and validation.
0: Mm.
1: And I'll take this to even a step further. I really believe in many respects, the pro-gay camp, they're after the Christian community not even objecting to any form of homosexual practice. In other words, Christian, you're not even to think what I'm doing is wrong. But ultimately, this is about souls. Are they alive in Christ or dead in their sins?
0: Yeah, yeah.
1: It's really ultimately about soul and where that soul is going to spend eternity. So it's not that we're just looking to win the argument.
0: Right.
1: We're caring about souls.
0: Yeah. And so here, I guess the disappointing thing about this is how the churches and prominent Christian leaders have responded to this, and it's not been really good. I guess what have you seen with churches, prominent Christian leaders? I mean, we're talking about the guys who are on TV and Fox News and different places like that. How has their response hurt this thing or helped it? I don't know. What have you seen from them?
1: I have seen some responses that I really believe have greatly hurt this whole subject matter. But I'm also very concerned about those that have adopted the silent mode.
0: Yeah.
1: Silent often implies consent. And a lot of the body of Christ today on this topic, they are saying nothing. The attitude that we want to be seen as sweet and nice and welcoming and affirming. Well, do we want all people to come into church? Absolutely. But not forsaking the truth and the authority of the gospel.
0: Yeah.
1: But it's a twofold problem. Things that are being said that are not accurate. They're not being said in the right manner and tone, but also the silent mode. And many, many have adopted the silent mode.
0: What do you think's behind the silent mode? Are they just trying to be culturally relevant? What do you think's going on? Is there a number of things happening?
1: There's a number of things, but I agree, and you said it rightly so, that a lot of them, I think, are just bent. They've caved to culture.
0: Okay.
1: They want to be seen as going with the flow. That's costly. And it's cost us a lot to date.
0: Yeah. Well, I think it's even beyond even this issue that we're talking about. I've seen it a number of times in churches, and pastors want to address all kinds of issues. I mean, whether it's beyond this issue of, you know, I don't know, transgenderism or grooming of kids in public schools, they just won't touch it with a 10-foot pole. So it's a growing problem, obviously. So I guess my question then, I'm a pastor. You're a pastor. How do we lead the church effectively to reach out to minister, to love homosexuals? But hey, you know, at the same time, I don't want to do the mistake like Andy Stanley does or some many of these other prominent leaders, where they actually affirm them in their homosexuality. And so how do we walk this line?
1: I think we've got to see Jesus, of course, as our perfect role model.
0: Yeah.
1: First and foremost, when he challenged individuals, and he did both challenge and confront, but he always did so with a balance of truth and grace. We need to look past the sin of the person and actually see the person.
0: Yeah.
1: And I find many of these past 32 years of His Way Out ministries so often on this subject matter, when it comes to ministering to men and women struggling with same-sex attraction, we get so focused on the brokenness, we don't see the person. Mm. A person whom God loves,
0: sure.
1: A person for whom Jesus died.
0: Yeah, yeah. So, yeah, and it seems to be like there's two extremes that I've seen with these pastors or churches. The one is on this extreme of just total affirmation or silence, like you say. And then the other one is like, total condemnation. You're of the devil. They're going to hell, type of thing.
1: No redemption, no deliverance.
0: Right. Yeah. No offering of any hope whatsoever. And it just doesn't seem like there's a good balance anywhere. But thank God for you making this balance happen, though. So here's my thing then. If someone's out there, or even myself, what scriptures do I need to become familiar with? In effectively ministering to someone like
1: this. I think one of the best passages, clear passage on this whole subject matter, is 1 Corinthians chapter 6, verses 9 through 11.
0: Yeah.
1: 9 through 10 of 1 Corinthians 6 clearly defines various behaviors. Homosexuality is mentioned in the middle of the list, the middle of this catalog, as one of the behaviors no man or woman is to practice. That is abundantly clear. And sometimes people will stop there. Even I've heard sermons and teachings, and they will stop right there. And they don't continue on to 1 Corinthians 6, verse 11, which says, yeah. And this is what some of you were. Past tense. So we have biblical proof, tangible proof, that even many, many years ago, before the Bible was even in print, men and women were struggling with the brokenness of same-sex attraction, and they got out. But how did they get out then? The same way they're getting out today. Keep reading the passage through a deep, genuine, personal, intimate relationship with Jesus Christ.
0: Yeah.
1: At the core of this particular form of brokenness, we're talking about a spiritual problem.
0: Yeah.
1: And a spiritual problem requires a spiritual solution.
0: Yes.
1: His name is Jesus.
0: Yeah, amen, amen. And you know what's unfortunate about that, and you know this a bit, but in California, maybe where you guys are located in your particular state or wherever, California forbids therapists and any licensed counselor from giving any reparative therapy to get out of the lifestyle, right? Is that is that still on the boards?
1: Reparative therapy and conversion therapy is not a method that we've ever applied and utilized it His way out.
0: Right.
1: We take our marching orders from Jesus and He said, go and make disciples. So everything we do is biblically based.
0: Yeah.
1: It's biblical counseling. Conversion therapy, reparative therapy is not a method we are subscribed to ever.
0: Right. And that's, I think that's why they don't have a good success rate. And they're not even doing it in secular counseling here in California. So thank you for doing all that. AIDS doesn't seem to be in the news anymore. You'll hear much about it. So why are they not reporting this? Do they just say it's magically went away? I mean, have they figured this out? Have they cured it? Why are we not hearing anything about this anymore?
1: First and foremost, thank you for bringing this up, because many are operating under the false illusion that the AIDS pandemic has just been totally resolved, and nothing could be further from the truth. Now, the medical profession has made great strides in treatment, and today, if you are properly diagnosed, get on the right medications, you can now live out a normal lifespan. It's treated now as a chronic illness. But the reality is, especially still within the LGBT community, more specifically the gay community, sexual promiscuity is so high that still many men in particular are placing themselves at risk. Some have formed the attitude, well, if I become HIV positive, which ultimately causes AIDS, I'll just take a pill, I'll be fine. It's not that simple. God's been very, very clear in terms of sexual expression. If we are a true, dedicated, faithful follower of Christ, we only have two options in terms of sexual expression. One, a man and a woman, the two become one,
0: yeah,
1: remaining faithful to one another, doing their utmost to live within God's well-defined holy boundary lines of matrimony. That's option one. Option two revolves around a question, and here it is. Are you single? The answer is yes. You are not to be sexually active, period. Yeah. Now, go around the world and preach and teach that little number. Yes. And it's not often well received,
0: No. But
1: it's specific in God's word because He's trying to protect us from unseen danger. AIDS is still very much out there. It's still very high risk.
0: Yeah, you know, and even on a heterosexual level, I've talked to doctors at like the college campuses here. We have one that attends our church. And the sexually transmitted diseases just from heterosexuals having casual sex, the hookup scene, you know, the whole Friday, Saturday, and Sunday. And then he would say that they all come in on Monday to the clinic to get the morning after pill. And then a lot of them find out that they have sexually transmitted diseases that they now can't get rid of. And so it's prominent, not just in the homosexual community, but it's in the heterosexual community. And you're right. I mean, if people would just practice what God said, even in the heterosexual side, it would eliminate a lot of these diseases that they're passing around. Mm-hmm. That's a good point, man.
1: But I also find myself more and more these days when I'm sitting across from a young person in their late teens, early 20s, and we're talking about the subject matter of homosexuality, and we don't always agree. We're not always on the same page on the subject, but I find myself more than not looking at them at some point saying, please, just stop having sex.
0: No.
1: One wrong move and your life is forever changed.
0: Yeah. Yeah. I wish people would take more of that advice, but I think I'm just going top of my head. I think the cultural revolution opened that door. I mean, when the hippie movement, whatever, the sexual revolution, whatever, it just opened the door to a lot of this, what we're seeing. Because, okay, free sex, casual sex, sex is for, you know, having fun now instead of what God designed it for in the bonds of marriage and stuff like that. And I think it just opened the door to all kinds of things. And now it's even beyond, Philip, it's polyamorous partners. And it's just, whoa, where do we stop?
1: Sex has become a byword for love.
0: Yeah, that's it, right? And unfortunately, that's what's happening.
1: No boundaries.
0: No. None whatsoever. And you know the interesting thing you mentioned, that what I've noticed talking to young people, young adults, Many of them come from hurt backgrounds, traumatized backgrounds, pain backgrounds, whatever. And they're desperate for looking for love. It's truly they're looking for love.
2: Yes.
0: And the devil switches that from love and turns sex into love.
2: Exactly.
0: And I see a lot of our young adults starving for like a daddy figure, even a mom figure or whatever, looking for love, unconditional love. And the devil just reroutes that to, well, use sex to feel like you're loved. And it's like, oh my gosh.
2: And it becomes like a dog chasing its own tail.
0: Totally.
2: More is never enough.
0: Yes. Right. Exactly.
2: It becomes an addiction.
0: Yeah. And just, you can see how Satan uses a basic human instinct, I want unconditional love, and then just twists that and perverts it to go after an addiction type of thing.
2: In my own life, I did that for years. I mean, because my parents divorced when I was 2 years old. So I was raised by my mother and her aunts, wonderful ladies, godly ladies, but I was starved for male attention.
0: Yeah.
2: And that took me looking for acceptance and love in all the wrong places.
0: Yeah. Dude, and I see it on the other end. I see females who have been lacking a father, and so they will go on a search to look for a dad, and they find it from boyfriend to boyfriend to boyfriend to boyfriend.
2: Right.
0: And then I need love, so they have sex, and so I'll encounter somebody in my counseling, a female that has had numerous sexual encounters with men, although they're teens and 20s. Because they were on a search for dad or just unconditional love
2: that exactly
0: that they could find in Christ, you know? So anyway, okay. So I got my next question here. We got to fulfill the Great Commission, obviously. How do we do this? Because people want to do the Great Commission, but I remember in the book of Acts, there are these concentric circles of the mission of the Great Commission, Jerusalem, Judea, Samaria, and to the other ends of the earth. And Samaria represented where the Samaritans were. And those were a hard group for the early church to reach because all the animosity between Jews and Samaritans. So there was already a hurdle, I guess you want to say, to get over that. It was a difficult people group to get to, the Samaritans. And so a lot of times, even in our own personal Great Commissioning, we avoid those tough groups. And I think what we're seeing is a lot of the churches are avoiding the tough group of the LGBT, homosexual, gay, lesbian, whatever, same-sex attraction group. Because I guess, number one, they don't know how to do it.
2: Yes.
0: Number two, they're afraid. And I don't know. What do you see out of that?
2: Let me take you back to the 1980s.
0: Okay.
2: I was living in San Francisco, and at that particular time, 1980, 1981, the AIDS epidemic was beginning to unfold. It was an epidemic then, it became a pandemic. I believe the church missed one of the greatest evangelistic opportunities in the history of the church, because instead of running to these individuals with love, encouragement, and support, we withdrew. That continues today. You and I both know around the world, there's all kinds of mission fields.
0: Yeah.
2: And the LGBT community is still a vast, enormous, virtually untouched mission field.
0: Wow.
2: Now, I don't have a definitive explanation as to why that is continuing, because I think, again, I'll share once again what I said a moment ago, I think we're not really seeing these individuals as people, but we're still very reluctant to venture out into their communities. My concern for many years now at His Way Out Ministries has not been so much focusing entirely on the homosexual topic. My concern now is with the LGBT community is that they're not even getting the message, you need to be born again. And if that's going to happen, we've got to take that to them, which is why here at Rock Harbor, we've been going to Long Beach Gay Pride, San Francisco Gay Pride.
0: Yeah.
2: We're going to Israel.
0: Yeah.
2: So we've got to take it to them because they're probably not going to be inclined to walk into our churches unless the Holy Spirit grabs them by the back of the neck and drags them in.
0: Yeah, and I explore that a little bit more for the audience because you're going to Israel, to Tel Aviv, where the Gay Pride Parade is going to be. You've been to San Francisco numerous times. You just came back from Long Beach. Explain the dynamic of what you do there for people to understand. How do you go about doing that?
2: Our approach is very gentle, really, in that we have teams. We're along the parade route.
0: Okay.
1: So we're right there on among everything that's going on. But we simply hold up signs, may we pray for you. And just holding up those particular signs with that wording, we have an abundance of people who will come and ask questions, want to talk to us. At the last Long Beach Gay Pride Parade, after we got positioned, right as we got settled, there was a young lady who made her way to me, and she said, it's clear to me by your signs why you're here. And she said, please, just don't be mean to these people. I said, you have my word, that's not going to happen.
0: A lot of these people watching online, obviously their churches are not providing, their church is probably not saying anything, but you offer help. How can they find you? Where are you located? Can they get a hold of you?
1: Visit our website, which is hiswayout.com.
0: Okay, hiswayout.com, guys.
1: Our website alone is a vast, enormous library of articles,
0: really,
1: podcasts, educational videos, testimonies. It's a huge library of information. I mean, go to the website. You'll find easy access to a lot of information you need, even to begin ministry and to continue.
0: Yeah.
1: Also, on our Facebook, we post almost daily articles,
0: okay,
1: testimonies, educational videos.
0: Amen.
1: So twofold. Go to the website first and foremost, His Way Out. That's the soft landing point. That'll take you to other places. Go there first.
0: Perfect. Perfect. Philip, I am so glad you're doing what you're doing. You're a blessing to me, man, and a blessing to Rock Harbor and a blessing to these folks. And I want you guys to know that he's a resource that you guys can lean in on and get some help if you're struggling. And I know a lot of people, Christians, are touched by this in different ways, different facets. Their daughter, they have a brother, they have a sister, a mom, dad, whatever. They need help, just like any other sinner needs help. We all need help, and that's why we need Christ. And that's why I appreciate you, Philip, is you always bring them back to Christ because he's the answer. He's the one who's going to liberate them and deliver them ultimately.
1: Yes.
0: And so that's the key. It's a spiritual issue that needs a spiritual solution.
1: Yes.
0: So thank you for the work you're doing, brother. Keep it up. I'll be praying for you when you're in Israel.
1: And don't stop.
0: I know. We will do it. That's great. It's groundbreaking what you're doing, man. So appreciate it. So anyway, guys, thanks for tuning in. And again, here's a couple things. Like, share, subscribe. Get this out to as many friends as you can. Share this with people. Let them know there's a resource here in Bakersfield, California that they can tap into. And again, just try to get the word out to as many people as possible. Anyway, keep reading your Bible. Keep studying. Keep standing for the truth. And we'll see you next time. God bless you.

0: The Bible says that the Lord is a warrior. The Lord is his name. Well, hello, we're Hank and Brenda Kuhneman, and you are watching New Level, and that's exactly what we're going to do, is we're going to take you to a new level, and we're going to talk today about something that a lot of times Christians, they don't fully understand, and it's this. Yes, Jesus, when he came to the earth, he was that sacrificial lamb that laid down his life, but he is the Lion of Judah. And when Moses, at the hand of God, delivered a nation, that's what I believe is happening to America right now. We're in a time. We have a choice to determine. Are we going to let God really take out the enemies of darkness and deliver our country? And when he did, in the days of Moses, they proclaimed, the Lord is a warrior. The Lord is his name. Well, we are so excited. We have some special guests. Brenda, would you introduce them for us
1: today? Absolutely. Andrew and Nolene Cedra, all the way from down under, the land down under, Australia.
2: Sydney, Australia.
3: We come from the down under.
1: Yes.
3: Yeah.
1: Thank you for being with us on the program. You know, the Lord has put such a message in the mouth of you both that you're here in the United States of America to bring prophetic warning, prophetic truth of what you have seen happen in other nations, but your own country, where the enemy has literally tried to come in and subvert the church, and you're here to warn our country so that we stand up. And, you know, you have had a message, a spiritual message. We heard it, of course, with Trump, but fight, fight, fight. Talk about that today. How is the Lord fighting, and what does God want to do through the church
0: What's
1: right
0: our
1: now?
0: Responsibility as the church?
3: It's very important. Absolutely. For the last 100 years, America has been mostly in peace. And thank the Lord for peace. But the problem has happened is that the church has developed a destructive addiction to peace that they no longer understand the signs and the time that we live in. I came from the Middle East. We were born in war. It's the whole land of war. And the problem we face as we come here, is that as war happens, most pastors and churches, in their pursuit of peace, they can no longer realize that we are at war. Australia is falling, if not it has failed already, because the church has been emasculinated, effeminate, to not pick up the sword of the Spirit, the word of the Lord, to fight, fight, fight. We have seen the rise of the gay agenda, we have seen the rise of socialism, we have seen the rise of Islam, and right now, if you look across the road in New York, a few hours from here, you are already seeing a spiritual war taking place, because so many churches and so many pastors are so addicted to peace that they cannot realize that we are in time of war. It's very important. Jerusalem is the city of peace. Babylon is a city of war. And in the context of Babylon, three things come under attack that we have seen come under attack in America, Australia, UK, and the West for the last 10 years. Worship, prayer, and preaching. We had in Australia 2 years of lockdowns to the church in Australia, where people could go to the brothel to sleep with a prostitute. They could go to the liquor store to buy alcohol.
0: That's during COVID, correct?
3: That's during COVID, the scandemic, pandemic, plandemic, whatever you want to call it.
1: Right, right.
3: But the reality is, we have watched going to church become illegal and a criminal offense.
0: So it's actually happening.
3: It already happened.
0: It's already happened. Yeah. There you go. And that's why I wanted you to clarify.
3: And then we have seen in the last 2 years now that if I pray for a gay person, I can go to jail for 5 years. So you have seen the criminalization of worship, the criminalization of prayer, and now we are in the final state in Australia. They can put a pastor like me 12 to 15 years in jail for what they call hate preaching. So now the gospel is criminalized. Add to that, we are seeing multiple churches become mosques because the church is weak, woke, feminist, and feminized. And you know that you're weak and woke is that when you pretend that we are in peace, where we are, in fact, in war. So the church has been so addicted to peace that we are seeing the enemies of the gospel, communism and Islam, rise, but the church is pursuing peace at all costs, thinking that blessed are the peacekeepers. The Bible said, blessed are the peacemakers.
1: Yeah, that's right. Really good. Exactly. Really good. Well, and if you could just say, you know, you said, you know, not only is the church addicted to peace, right? I think they also don't want to get involved just because they think, well, if I don't do anything, nobody will come after me. And that is a lie. I think we have to dispel that a little bit, just because, you know, people think, well, if I just stay out of the fray and I don't get involved, then I won't be the next target on social media. I can just kind of fly under the radar. Talk to that a little bit, because I think there's a lot of churches that just think, well, if I don't speak up, yeah, okay. You know, the pastor in his heart might believe it's wrong to be gay. He might see that there is the enemy out there prowling, but just thinks that, you know, it's better if I don't, you know, ruffle any feathers. Talk to that lie, because I think some of them maybe think there's a war out there, but they don't want to be involved. Mm-hmm. But I feel like that's a lie, too. So can you talk to that a little bit?
2: Yeah, I think the secret sin that has been undercover in the church in the West is the fear of man.
1: Yes,
2: I think one of the things that you see when you see every revival that you've seen throughout history in scripture, what follows is the fear of the Lord is present in the room. And we have replaced the fear of the Lord with the fear of man. I think most pastors would not be honest with themselves, but if they truly were to look at the depths of their soul and confront themselves and do what David said, God, examine my heart, see what is in me that offends you, they would find, in pursuit of fearing man, or even it's an accidental fear that happens by default, you want to make the people happy, you want to fill your church, so you want to make sure you're not saying anything that's too controversial, because we want to fill the seats, because we want to experience revival, but it's just a false perception of revival. Revival is not filling seats on a Sunday. Revival, you can see the fruit of revival when the fear of the Lord is present, and you can see you actually begin to change the whole nation.
1: But talk to, because I think this is exactly, you're touching on it, because that fear of man, I think that also in the fear of man comes the fear of social media, because, you know, we all know social media has become a dumpster fire, and most pastors don't want to be lied about on social, because here's the thing, they don't get out and speak truth. Yeah. They're going to twist who you are, twist what you say, everything you do. Talk to that, because I feel like we've got to break that mindset off of pastors that they're like, well, you know, but if I say this and do that, they're just going to get out there. They're going to subvert my church.
2: Yeah.
1: And the enemy has coerced people, because I think there are pastors that want to be bold, but they need to cross that line of not being afraid. Because Jesus said, listen, they'll lie about you. If they hated me, they'll hate you.
2: Yeah.
1: They called Jesus the son of Beelzebub, that he was of the devil. So can you encourage pastors along that line that they need to step out of that fear, because they will post about you.
2: Oh, yeah.
1: But talk to that.
3: This is extremely important. When pastors and leaders do not fear God, they end up fearing government.
1: Yes.
3: You have to fear something, and you must fear something. This is the reason the Bible said the fear of God is the foundation of wisdom. You need to pick your fear, and I choose to fear God.
2: Yeah.
3: This is the reason Paul said, I am not ashamed of the gospel. There is that little tiny demonic voice around you or inside of you that will always entice you to fear man. Instead of being awake to the Spirit of God, you become woke by the spirit of the age.
1: Instead
3: of being not ashamed of the gospel, you become a social justice warrior. But more than anything, instead of being renewed by the Word of God, you become indoctrinated by the wisdom of the age.
2: Mm.
3: And some of you, you might have fell for it during COVID, during Black Lives Matter, the big scam, during the Trump era, during the abortion, during the gay agenda, but you need to ensure that your mind is reformed and transformed by the Word of God, not the woke agenda of the age, by the Spirit of God, not by the spirit of the age, because if you don't, you will get sucked. And before you know it, you're not going to be strong and courageous. You're gonna replace strength with sensitivity, truth with trigger warning, and you're going to replace the Word of God with the fear of man.
2: Yeah, and I think it's important to also say your authority comes from God.
1: Yes.
2: If you are trembling in fear by what you say, that just proves to me that you don't actually understand whose authority it is you are operating under. And you may need to question if you're actually submitted to the Word of God.
4: That's good.
1: It's so
4: Lastly, before we go to break, I think the key is Jesus Christ feared God. He had authority. And the Bible says he made himself of no reputation. If you're worried about your reputation, you will never be able to enter into the true battle of taking out the demonic agenda.
1: Mm. Well, we're going to take a short break, and we're going to come right back, and we're going to have the Cedrics pray for you. And I just believe this topic is going to help some people. We're going to pick back up, just like the early apostles. Lord, grant unto thy servants that with all boldness we may preach Amen. Your word. So Amen. Don't go away. We're going to pray for it at the end. And after this break, we will be right back.
5: First Timothy 2 says, prayers and intercessions should be made for governmental authorities so that we will live a quiet and peaceful life. 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Also included will be Brenda's book titled The Truth About Praying for Civic Leaders and Government. 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
1: 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Difference. But we are back on the second half of the broadcast with Andrew and Nolene Cedra. We were talking about at the beginning about people having the fear of man, people fearing, you know, the world more than they fear God. I think a lot of times we touched on the issue of social media. People are fearful of all of the headlines on social media. Yep. They're fearful of everything they see happening, all the riots, all the pushback, churches that get attacked, businesses that get attacked for standing up for traditional marriage. They see all these things. I think sometimes now, especially the younger generation, 30 and below, are seeing more social media than they even know the Bible. Yeah. And so I think that is causing some of a lack of boldness. Let's pick that back up. And where do we go from here? What can we do? And what do we need to do to stand for God and fight against this evil?
3: This is extremely important. The church in America, just like Joshua, needs to be strong and courageous and fight, fight, fight. Mm-hmm. God is very kind. God always gives physical images to represent the prophetic future of a nation. We saw when President Trump got shot on his, and thank the Lord he got saved by 0.07 millimeters.
2: Yeah.
3: I'm not sure what to say in inches. He lifted up his hand and he said, fight, fight, fight.
2: Mm.
3: This was a prophetic picture of what is yet to happen.
2: Yeah.
3: We saw only a few months ago, you saw the young man by the name of Charlie Kirk, a bullet literally pierced through his neck and his blood flowing on the streets of America. And some people needed to see that spiritual war manifest it in a physical event in order for them to realize and understand America is no longer at peace.
2: Yeah.
3: America is at war.
2: Mm-hmm.
3: And this war is not political, it's spiritual.
2: Yeah.
3: It's not cultural, it's biblical.
2: Mm-hmm.
3: It's not social, it's theological. And this is the reason God told Joshua three times, be strong and courageous and fight, fight, fight. And this is the problem. The church have replaced courage with empathy and truth with trigger warning. And the road of cowardice is paved with compromise.
4: That's excellent.
3: And the road to wickedness is paved with weakness.
2: Yeah. Wow.
3: This is why we must be strong and courageous to fight, fight, fight, and to speak the word of the Lord no matter what the consequences are going to be.
2: Yeah, I think to your point about social media, as I think something that the older generation probably doesn't even understand is that this social media is actually a powerful tool that we can be using to advance the kingdom. Yes. And I think anything that we don't understand, we tend to stay away from, and we tend to kind of sit back with what has been done and not want to walk towards what God is yet to do. And social media is powerful. If you look even historically, every single cultural revolution, political revolution, there was a technological advancement behind it. You can see even like first wave feminism, the Industrial Revolution, second wave feminism, the TV was in almost every single home. And so this indoctrination came through this technological advancement. And what we're seeing among the young people, the reason young people for so long were walking down the woke progressive route was because this technological advancement was being used by the world, by the demonic spirit of the age, to indoctrinate an entire generation of people. And while the church sat back and said, oh, it's a demon box and we should stay away from it, the world was using it as a weapon to try to take the next generation away from the word of God. And so we as a church need to be using this technological advancement, social media, to advance the kingdom and using it to pour in to the kingdom of God.
3: You thank the Lord for social media.
4: Yeah, and what's good about this is, you know, you're mentioning Joshua. And I just want to encourage you, if you look at Joshua, when he took the warriors into the promised land, there were two first battles. The first one was Jericho. And I think that's where America is right now, is there's a lot of walls, obstacles, of infrastructures, ideologies that have been here that we didn't realize that they had this kind of foothold or stronghold like the walls of Jericho, but they're coming down. Amen. The second battle was, are you ready? AI. And it was, AI was to be conquered, to your point.
2: Yes.
4: Social media, AI, all of this, it needs to be conquered by the Lord. And it is one of the battlefronts. But I do want to say this. We talked about blessed are the peacemakers. And a lot of times the Christians, they gravitate to that. Well, everything's just about peace. And then they had this stupid commercial out, said that, you know, he gets us. And he already got us.
2: Yeah.
4: We conform to him. It's through repentance, right?
1: That's right.
4: Acts 17, all men are commanded everywhere to repent and to conform to Christ. But I had a prophetic word that the Lord had given me before.

0: being the vehicle that the enemy has used. And I would just encourage those of you that are watching, use it to your advantage. Don't just let it speak to you. Right. You invest in it. I think social media, where it has become a problem, is we're, you know, attracted to the scroll. And so we just scroll and read and scroll and read. And I believe that we have to be so careful right now, because there's so much that the enemy is using. Yeah. But it takes all of us, people like you and us and all of you that are watching today, to put out content that reverses that which the enemy is declaring. But I'm reminded of one other scripture, and we're talking here today about boldness, and the church needs to find its place. The early apostles here, they were immediately imprisoned right after the day of Pentecost. It was not long. And they were threatened for speaking in the name of Jesus Christ, and they were beaten. And the first thing they did after being beaten, this is the thing, we need to go back to the book of Acts.
1: Yeah.
0: Here, their prayer was, Lord, behold their threatenings, Acts chapter 4. But they said these words.
2: Yeah,
0: they didn't say, Lord, you know, I just hope that never to happen again. They didn't say that. They said, Lord, grant unto thy servants that with all boldness. Mm. They said, Lord, grant us more boldness. In other words, as if they were not bold enough.
1: Yeah.
0: I'm thinking about that. The church has to find its bold voice right now. Mm. Find its place to speak and declare things that a lot of pastors are avoiding.
1: Yeah.
0: But we have got to speak with boldness.
1: Yes.
3: Yeah, we have replaced boldness with niceness and courage with empathy.
2: Niceness is not the fruit of the Spirit.
3: And we have seen, have watched our godless culture manufacture all these words that are not in the Bible. You need to be nice.
0: Oh, say that.
3: But you have traded the gospel for niceness. You need to be polite. Well, you have traded boldness and the power of God. You have lost your voice. The disciples said, we must obey God more than any other human being. This was the mark of the gospel. It was power, authority, and boldness. And we have lost that. We act nice and inclusive and diverse and tolerance and tolerance. And in our pursuit of tolerance, we have no truth. We have lost the salt.
0: True.
3: We have lost the light. We can no longer really tell the difference between the world and the church.
2: You're right.
3: We're selling them a fake product and a fake gospel. You need to understand, there is a revival of young people happening at the moment. Truth is in business. It's not in business for baby boomers. It's not in business for Gen X. Because they are a generation of peace. They're still playing Kumbaya songs on Sunday. They're still practicing spiritual ritualism. They're still dancing with the flags. But they're forgetting the reality that there is a spiritual war out there. And that is the reason, by the way, Charlie Kirk got killed. Because we are at war. Charlie Kirk moved Gen Z 10% towards conservatism, Christianity, and Christendom. Charlie Kirk was the revivalist of our time. And this is very important for the church. The reason Charlie Kirk was killed, because he understood that we are at war. Paul said, we wage war in 1 Corinthians, but not like the world. We wage war by taking captive every thought and make it submissive to Christ. We take hold of every stronghold and knowledge that sets itself against the knowledge of Christ. Paul said at the end of his life, I have fought the good fight. Paul wasn't keeping the peace. And my encouragement to the older generation, it is time for you to fight. You need to die on the battlefield. You need to die fighting, just like Paul. Paul said that at the end of his life. That wasn't at the pinnacle of his ministry or in the middle. Paul landed the plane fighting, and I want the older generation, I want you to land strong. You need to land
0: That's
3: in the
0: so
3: fight.
0: Good.
3: Don't go back home. Don't go back and just build your nice little church and have fun. No, it's time to fight. Paul said our war is not against flesh and blood. And the way to fight is to speak truth to power, Christ to culture, God to government, and to preach the gospel in the public square.
1: Yeah, I'm reminded of what Jesus said to his disciples as he was leaving. He had said to them, it's better that I go so that the comforter can come. And he's talking about the Holy Spirit coming and being with his church, continuing what he came and died for. But what's very interesting, people don't understand, why is it that the Holy Spirit comes as a comforter? It's not just to make you feel good. This is what most of the church has reinterpreted this to mean. The Holy Spirit just makes me feel good all the time. I'm like, no, the fact that he brings a comforter means that you are supposed to

0: to be feeling uncomfortable. Christianity is uncomfortable, and it's supposed to be uncomfortable so that the Holy Spirit can come and comfort you and uplift you and give you that strength and that grace to keep fighting. Christianity is supposed to be uncomfortable. It's not supposed to be some luxury lifestyle, just blessed and just sit in my own blessing. You are supposed to be blessed so that you can pour in and keep fighting for the kingdom of God. And so this is the whole reason Jesus left. He says it himself. It's better that I go so that the Holy Spirit, the Comforter, can come and be with you.
1: And Nehemiah, as the builder and pioneer, he told his people to hold a brick with one hand.
2: Yeah.
1: And a sword with one hand.
3: Yes, yes.
1: This is extremely important in America. For the last 50 years, the church has been building, but not defending.
0: Yeah.
1: And as a consequence, you look around America, for some reason, we have built the biggest churches, yet we have left the most wicked culture. Mm. It doesn't make sense.
0: Yeah.
1: It does not make sense that in the era of mega churches, big buildings, massive car parks, filling stadiums, yet somehow people are becoming more Christian, but more godless.
0: Yeah. Yeah.
1: But this is the reason. Nehemiah had to build with one hand and fight with one hand because Jesus said, I did not come to bring peace. I came to bring war. Mm. What is that sword? That sword is the word of God,
0: Amen.
1: The sword of the Spirit. And guess what, Christians? We only have one offensive weapon. It's the Bible.
0: Yes.
1: It's the only thing that enables us to take spiritual territory.
0: True. Amen.
2: Absolutely.
1: Speak and proclaim the word of God, just like Jeremiah. The word of God is like fire burning in my bones.
0: Amen.
3: That's so true. Well, I do believe this. If Jesus, the minute he announced his ministry in Luke 4, they wanted to throw him off a cliff. That ought to set the precedent.
0: Oh, yeah.
3: Very first message that ought to set the precedent of who we are supposed to be as the church. And I think to your point, Nolene, the church has wanted all of its messages to be self-help, self-growth. Mm. And yet that is just such a fraction of the New Testament. Actually, really, it teaches the promises of God so that we can go out and defend the truth of the gospel that offends. So that is such good content. Amen. And do you have anything you want to share
2: before?
3: This
2: has been fantastic.
3: Well, would you guys pray for the people? Anything you want to pray in the last few seconds, like 30 seconds?
0: Yes.
3: Why don't you pray?
0: Yes, God, we pray that you would wake up your church. We pray that you would
3: do
0: like you did in Ezekiel 37, that you would wake up the dry bones, that you would breathe your breath into the Church of America, God, the breath of life, the breath of God that actually fights for your kingdom. So we pray that you would wake up your church, wake up those who are asleep, and set your church on fire in order to advance your kingdom on earth as it is in heaven, in Jesus' name.
1: Lord, I pray, God, that you're going to fill your people afresh. You said, Lord, that you receive power. Mm-hmm. I pray, God, right now for power, authority and boldness for every single person across the screen to speak and proclaim the word of the Lord.
3: Yes, Amen. Lord, in Jesus' name. Well, they're going to put the website, your guys' website, up on the screen, and you need to go check them out. They're amazing people, full of the word of God. That's what every Christian needs to be like.
0: Amen.
3: So thank you again for joining us today. And remember, partners, it's because of you, Hank and I are able to take the word of the Lord around the world and minister hope and minister the truth of the gospel to people just like you. Well, God bless you. Till next time, we're Hank and Brenda taking you to a whole new level.
4: 1 Timothy 2 says, prayers and intercessions should be made for governmental authorities so that we will live a quiet and peaceful life. 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Also included will be Brenda's book titled, The Truth About Praying for Civic Leaders and Government. 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
7: Good morning, friends. Great to see you. God bless you and welcome. If you have your Bibles, if you would open with me now to 1 John chapter 5. 1 John chapter 5, picking up in verse 6 today, with a message entitled, The Witness of Heaven. 1 John chapter 5, beginning in verse 6, if you'd follow along. This is he who came by water and blood, Jesus Christ. Not only by water, but by water and blood. And it is the Spirit who bears witness, because the Spirit is truth. Come to be known as the Textus Receptus. Textus Receptus. Not Texas. Textus. Textus Receptus. Which is, what is that? It is the printed edition of the Greek New Testament. And when he was putting together the first and second edition, he did not put in verses 7 and 8, this Johannine comma. However, there was pressure placed upon him by the Catholic Church and others who wanted it, demanded that it be included. And so Erasmus included it, this Johannine comma, and in later editions of the Textus Receptus, and they found their way into both the King James and the New King James. Now that is a convenient to have such an explicit statement confirming the Trinity in the Bible. But again, scholars have pointed out that in the original, that actually wasn't there. You say, well, what does that mean? Well, let me tell you what it doesn't mean. It doesn't mean that the doctrine of the Trinity is false or invalid, because in the totality of Scripture, the doctrine of the Trinity of God is woven into the fabric of the Bible. We see the Father, we see the Son, we see the Holy Spirit working together, equal and yet distinct persons. The most challenging truth of the Trinity, here it is that you can never fully explain it and perfectly understand it this side of heaven. I just want to put that out there. God is infinite. You know this. God is infinitely greater than we are. How can I fully understand all there is to know about God? I don't even fully understand his grace. I'm amazed by it. I don't fully understand his love. I don't fully comprehend the depths of God's sovereignty. I don't, but what I do understand, I'm grateful for. But the point is this: the Bible teaches the Father is God, that Jesus is God, and the Holy Spirit is God, and all of the attributes of deity are ascribed to each person of the Godhead. And the Bible teaches that there is only one God. Explain that to us. I just did. That is pretty much what you come away with. It just says it and I believe it. In fact, the word Trinity is not found in the Bible, nor is the word Bible found in the Bible. But the word Trinity is certainly, although not found in the Bible, is taught throughout the Bible. And it is the word we use to describe the triune nature of God. The triune God, three coexistent, co-eternal persons who are God. Now, over the years, people have done their best to actually try to explain the Trinity. When I was a little boy, I remember I must have been in kindergarten and I got a book that had a picture of an apple on it. And the whole, I can see it in my mind. And the whole point of this book showing an apple was to explain the Trinity. You have the skin, you have the meat of the apple, you have the seed. It's three different parts, but it's all one apple. I just say that might help you, but God is not an apple, just to be clear. Then they said, well, it's like an egg, man. You got the shell, you got the yolk, you got all that other stuff that's connected to it, you know, definitely need to be cooked. And three parts, but one egg. God is not an egg. Then people say, well, it's kind of like water. You know, water has different parts. You got the liquid, you got the vapor, you got the ice, all different forms of water, but still water. Again, all of these things fall short. These illustrations might give us a glimpse or try to help us understand the Trinity, but they're not completely accurate because an infinite God cannot be fully represented by a finite illustration. I hope that is clear. So there you have it. How's that for a little theological detour? But I wanted you to be clear. Listen, Darcy and I were talking about this backstage. I said, do you think I should comment again? Because I did it first service. I should comment on the Johannine comma. He said, yeah, you should. So the people just don't look at you and think what you're saying and take it at face value. You need to explain. You need to teach them how to be Bereans of the Word of God. Don't just take my word for it. Look it up, man. Study. Study to show yourself approved, a worker that doesn't need to be ashamed, rightly dividing the Word of God. Well, moving on, we have the, thank you. So here we have the witnesses. We got the word, we got the water, we got the blood, we got the spirit. The question is whether or not we're going to receive these witnesses. Look at verse 9. He says, if we receive the witness of men, the witness of God is greater. For this is the witness of God, which he has testified of his son. The word receive, it is a word meaning to take hold of, to make your own, to admit, to choose, or to select. The witnesses that God has presented, we have now the opportunity either to receive it or to reject it. We have a decision to make. The argument that John presents, he says, listen, you receive the witness of men every day. And man is fallible. So why wouldn't you receive the witness of the infallible God? Think about it. You receive witness from people every day, from mankind. You find out, hey, listen, you should eat salmon. It's really good for you. And so you're like, okay, we're getting salmon. And then a year later, you find out, you know what? You shouldn't eat that because there's a lot of mercury in it. So unless it's freshwater, I mean, all these things, you take the witness of man and you run with it. And then you find out, does that bother anybody else when they tell you to eat it? And then they say you can't eat it. Like, it drives me nuts. Now I've got all these problems because I thought you said I was supposed to. I took the witness of man. It's fallible. They're still figuring stuff out. I think we've learned over the last several years not to take the witness of man without checking it, you know. Fact checker has a whole new meaning. I always say, who fact checks the fact checkers? We do. So don't just, you know, we take man's witness. They say, hey, listen, it's going to rain outside. Well, we better get an umbrella. Whose witness is that? The meteorologist? We always listen. Hey, listen, there's going to be traffic. There's a guy flying in a copter. He said, there's traffic on the 5. You might want to reroute. And so what do? You take the witness and you reroute. We believe the witness of people. John says, why won't you believe and receive the witness of God? God is the one testifying here. We're not talking about people here. We're talking about the living God is testifying. That's the argument that is presented here by John. But some people, they do not receive the witness of God. If you go back and you read the Gospels, you look at the ministry of Jesus, you know, he performed countless miracles right in the presence in front of religious leaders. I mean, they were like right there when he said, Hey, rise up and walk. They saw a paralyzed guy lowered through the roof, get up and walk out. They said, we don't believe that. I mean, you just saw it. They saw a blind guy who'd been blind his whole life. His eyes are open. They said, we don't believe that. He's right here. You checked, you asked his mom and dad. They said he was blind. I mean, he told you the story. You don't believe. They wouldn't believe it. Jesus said this in John chapter 5, verse 36. He said, I have a greater witness than John's. The works which the Father has given me to finish, the very works that I do, that is the miracles, they bear, here's the word, witness of me that the Father has sent me. In John chapter 5, verse 43, Jesus said, I have come in my Father's name, and you do not receive me. If another comes in his own name, him you will receive. The witnesses had been brought to the stand, the Father clearly testifying of his Son, Jesus testifying. But there's a third, or a fourth rather, witness. And that is, we're not only to receive the witnesses, but also, here's the other thing to keep in mind, we are to believe the witnesses, believing the witnesses. Do you receive the witness of the Father? Do you receive the things he presented? And not just do you receive it, but do you actually believe it? Verse 10, so important. He who believes in the Son of God has the witness in himself. He who does not believe God, has made him, that is God, a liar, because he has not believed the testimony that God has given of his Son. Folks, this right here, this is what it all comes down to. This is where the decisions are made, the gavel comes down, the jury votes. Here's all the evidence is coming in. You've received it. The question is, do you actually believe the evidence that's been presented? A choice has to be made, whether or not I will accept the witness of God and if I will believe it. A person's response, listen carefully, a person's response to the evidence that is presented concerning salvation, concerning heaven, concerning hell, concerning everything that God told us, the person's response to that evidence, listen, it will determine your eternal destiny. Whether you believe it or you reject it. If a person believes in the witness that God has given and responds to salvation, the Bible says they actually have that witness in themselves. Think, how do I have the witness in myself? What is that referring to? You know what that's referring to? It's referring to the Spirit of God in salvation. It's through the work of God's Holy Spirit that we come to salvation and we are born again. You know this. John wrote about it, John chapter 3. He said, most assuredly, Jesus said, most assuredly, I say to you, unless one is born of water and of the Spirit, he cannot enter the kingdom of God. That which is born of the flesh is flesh, and that which is born of the Spirit is spirit. Do not marvel that I said to you, you must be born again. The wind blows where it wishes, and you hear the sound of it, but you cannot tell where it is coming from or where it goes. So is everyone who is born of the Spirit. Romans chapter 8, verse 16 says this. Listen carefully. The Spirit, Holy Spirit himself, bears witness with our spirit that we are children of God. As I respond to the gospel, as I believe the witness, as I repent of sin, turn to Christ, suddenly the Spirit of God, the Bible says, takes up residency within me. The witness who's been witnessing to me now lives through me. That's powerful. 1 Corinthians chapter 6, 3:16 says this. Listen to this. Do you not know that you are the temple of God? And look at this, that the Spirit of God dwells in you. That's a question mark. Do you know that? Do you know that? Because the Bible says that. You have the witness within you. 1 Corinthians 6:19, Paul said, do you not know that your body is the temple of the Holy Spirit, who is what? In you, whom you have from God, you are not your own. The point is, one of the benefits of believing in the witness that the Father has given, the witnesses that he has presented, believing their testimony, is that now we have the witness of the Holy Spirit within us. And, check this out, we now become the witness. I'm a witness. You're a witness. We're called to be a light, called to be a witness. The Bible says, be ready to give an answer to everyone who asks you for the hope that is within you with meekness and in fear. Be ready to witness. Be ready to give testimony. Every single person here who is born again, you have a testimony. It's always amazing to me to meet people for the first time in the church and ask the question, how did you get saved? How did you become a Christian? And you'd be amazed. I'm looking through this room. I know some of your testimonies. Some of you, if the person next to you knew what I knew or knew what they, you'd be like, what? You know, but it's amazing. You have a testimony. What God's done in your life. I also, if you knew my testimony, maybe you wouldn't be here. But the point is, we all have a testimony. Some people get discouraged. They don't feel like their testimony is, you know, beefy enough. Like, man, I need a good testimony. Like, what's a good testimony? I don't know, man. I don't really have a good testimony. Why do you say that? I was never in like a motorcycle gang. I didn't do drugs. I didn't smoke anything. And my testimony's so weak. You know, listen, I know a lot of people that would love to not have that testimony and have a different one. Here's a great testimony. How about I walk with Jesus my whole life and I'm still serving him to this day? That's a great testimony to have. That's the one you want. But here's the thing. People can deny a lot of things. They can dismiss a lot of things. But you know what they can't dismiss? A changed life. What are they going to say? I am a witness. Call me to the stand. Look at my life. Here's the evidence. I'm changed. I'm not the same. I am. You are a witness because the Spirit of God is within you now and you are a testimony. It's powerful. Wow. The contrast here, however, is rather startling because the Apostle John makes a distinction between those who believe, the witnesses, and those who don't. And what does he say about those who do? They have the witness in themselves. What does he say about those who don't believe, the witnesses? Verse 10, he who does not believe God, he who does not believe God, what does it say? Has made him a liar. Oh, track this right here. For most people, when they choose to reject the gospel, the provision for salvation, when they refuse to accept the witness that God has given through his son who died on the cross, and they decide not to believe, they would not see their unbelief as calling God a liar. I'm not saying God's a liar. Actually, you are saying God's a liar. Because God has presented the witnesses, if you would, brought them to the stand, and the evidence is in, and it's undeniable, and you say, I don't believe that. Do you know what you're saying? Do you know what you're saying? You're saying, according to John, God, you lie. Your witnesses are fake. I don't believe it. I reject it. John says, you are calling God a liar. If you're here today, and you're not a Christian, and you reject God's provision for your salvation to trust in the finished work of Christ for the atonement of your sins, and you buy into this popular idea that you can reach heaven by blazing your own trail to glory, John says in reality, what you're really saying, God, you're a liar. Because God said in his word, there is no other way except through his son. And if you say, I don't believe that, what you are in essence declaring, God, you lie. That's startling. Listen, repeated, consistent rejection of God's provision for your salvation can lead you to become hardened in your heart. And I believe it can lead to a permanent state of the hardness of heart, where you will no longer believe. I don't believe, I don't believe, I'm not going to believe. In Matthew chapter 12, as Jesus' ministry was moving forward, the religious leaders gave their assessment of Jesus' ministry and they attributed his miracles to the work of the devil. And Jesus turned to those religious leaders and told them they were on dangerous territory regarding something known as the unpardonable sin, the blasphemy of the Holy Spirit. Listen, Matthew chapter 12, this is what it says. The one sin God can't forgive. You ready? Here it is. Therefore, I say to you, every sin and blasphemy will be forgiven men. We say, thank you, Lord. But the blasphemy against the Spirit will not be forgiven men. Anyone who speaks a word against the Son of Man, it will be forgiven him. But whoever speaks against the Holy Spirit, it will not be forgiven him, either in this age or in the age to come. First of all, good news, God can forgive every sin. There's only one. Aren't you glad to say there's 10 sins God can't forgive? No, there's just one. And that is the blasphemy of the Holy Spirit. And we say, well, what is that one? Have I done that? The blasphemy of the Holy Spirit happens, takes place, when you come to the wrong conclusion about who Jesus is. It involves the wrong conclusion about his work on the cross and his work in salvation in other people's lives. And this occurs when you keep resisting the witnesses and the evidence that the Holy Spirit is presenting. Guys, that's the job of the Holy Spirit. Did you know that? To draw people to Jesus. So if he is testifying and witnessing and seeking to draw people to Jesus, and you keep rejecting the witness and the drawing of the Holy Spirit, you are in danger at some point of blaspheming him. You know that people end up in hell for one reason. You know what the ultimate reason is? They have rejected Christ as their Savior. They have resisted and rejected the testimony of the Holy Spirit. That is why. Every other sin could be forgiven if repented of. But here it says the blasphemy of the Holy Spirit will not be forgiven. And what is it? It is to deny the testimony, the witness of the Holy Spirit that Jesus is God and he is the one way to salvation. That's the only thing that cannot be forgiven. There's a line. I don't know where it is. Only God knows when a man or woman can say no over and over again and they've made up their minds and God honors the decision that they've made. It was G. Campbell Morgan that said this, quote, unbelief is not failure in intellectual apprehension. It is disobedience to the clear commands of God. Hey, listen, maybe God has been trying to get your attention and you've been resisting. The Bible says, don't harden your heart. Don't stop your ears. Don't close your eyes to the work of God trying to draw you. You don't have forever to make the decision. You have today. Have you noticed recently? A lot of people that some of us older people grew up with are now passing away. A lot of people dying in the news. The Hulkster, praise God, he got saved right before he went to be with the Lord. Ozzy. I don't know. The hard one for me was Theo Huxtable. That one got me. That was, you know, the guy from Cosby Show. I mean, you grew up watching that guy. You think, oh man. I mean, but here's the point. He's 50. I mean, here in his 50s. Here's the thing. You have today. Nobody knows the day or the hour. You don't know how long you have. You don't know what could happen. Are you ready to meet the Lord? Have you responded to the testimony? Have you received it? Time is limited. Life is a vapor, man. In 1 John chapter 5, here's where we will conclude. John said, here it is again. And this is the testimony. Here's the testimony. God has given us, those who believe, eternal life. And this life is in his Son. He who has the Son, has life. And he who does not have the Son of God does not have life. In verse 10, John emphasizes the importance of believing God's testimony. And he states, this is the testimony of God. We have been given eternal life. But that life only comes through Jesus. If you have Jesus, you have life. If you reject the witness concerning Jesus, you don't have life. Friend, listen. The courtroom been called to order. The witnesses have taken the stand. The word of God, the water, the blood, the Spirit, testimonies of God's people. God himself gave a testimony of his Son. The evidence is not lacking. It is overwhelming. And the verdict is clear. And here's the verdict. Whoever has the Son has life. Whoever does not have the Son of God does not have life, period. So the question is not, what more proof do you need? But what will you do with the truth that's already been given? You can dismiss the evidence. You can ignore the witness. But know this, to reject God's testimony is to call him a liar. Today, heaven is spoken. The Spirit bears witness. The gospel stands as the clearest declaration of God's love and power. The evidence is in. Do you believe it and will you receive it? God so loved the world that he gave his one and only Son, that whoever would believe in him should not perish but have everlasting life. And listen, God wants you to be in heaven with him. That's why he came. To die in our place so that we could be saved. Have you responded to that? I pray today that you have made that decision. And if you have not made that decision, there is no better day than right now to give your life to Christ. You may never have another moment like this. Would you pray with me? Heavenly Father, this morning as we conclude, go to the gospel being presented, the witnesses brought to the stand. Lord, decisions have to be made. I pray that you would move on the hearts of those listening today. And if you're here this morning, as eyes are closed and heads are bowed, if you are not a Christian, if you are not born again, if you are not on your way to heaven, if you have been resisting the witnesses, but today you see the evidence and you recognize this is real. And I want Jesus and I want heaven. I want to know that I'm forgiven. I want eternal life that he promised. What do I need to do? You believe. That's it. That's what Jesus said. Believe. And if you can believe that you're a sinner, and if you can believe that Jesus died in your place and that he rose again and offers you salvation, friend, you can be saved. Anybody at all today, slip your hand up, raise it up high. I want to pray for you today. If you are not yet a Christian, you are not ready for heaven. Today can be your day. Raise your hand up. I want to pray for you right now in this room. Anybody at all? Slip your hand up. I want to pray for you. I see you right over here. God bless you. Anybody else today? Raise it up high. I want to see you. Once you raise it, you can put it down. Anybody else in the room? I can see you. If you're outside, raise your hand up. Overflow, raise your hand up. You in the family room today? You're not saved? Raise your hand. God loves you. He died to prove it. Anybody else today? For those of you who raise your hands, I'm going to lead you in a word of prayer from where you are, whether you're inside, outside, upstairs, around the corner. Listen, pray with me right now or watching online. This is a prayer asking Jesus to be your Lord and Savior. Something like this. Dear Heavenly Father, thank you for sending your son Jesus to die on the cross for my sin. And to rise again from the dead. Today I turn my life over to you. I ask you to be my Savior and my Lord. And I ask for the power of the Holy Spirit so that I can live for you all the days of my life. In Jesus' name, amen. Listen, if you prayed that prayer from your heart today, I want you to know something. On the authority of Scripture, the Bible says that God heard you. And if you've called on his name, the Bible makes it clear that you're saved. Friends, today we have the opportunity. Yeah, praise God for that. Yeah.
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0: I pray that you'll bless them as they go back. Bless them. Give them wisdom on the decisions that they make in their lives and their families and their businesses. And Lord, I would just pray that your grace would pour upon them and their children and their wives and their husbands. And that, Lord, this would be a new season. You say that you're going to do a new thing. About 5 years ago, I came to Haiti on a one-week mission trip.
1: Well, Brian, wait. Go back before that.
0: Yeah.
1: Where were you, man? Where did God pull you out of the...
0: Oh, man, I was in Orange County Jail, and my life was totally ruined. And some guy was in there handing me a Bible. It was a New Testament with Psalms and Proverbs. And he said, if you get to know the God of this Bible, it'll change your life. And man, up to that point, I don't even know if I ever read a book in my life. And I started reading the Bible, and it was about two weeks later of reading the Bible, I was the happiest guy in jail. I don't know what happened. I know what happened now. But, oh, man, from the oil of joy for sadness and the garment of praise for the spirit of heaviness. And that was it. I got out of jail 4 months later, went to Calvary Chapel, and Pastor Chuck was just starting in the book of Genesis. And I got to sit through the whole Bible with Pastor Chuck. And that was the greatest blessing of my life. Amen. I was in there volunteering, answering the phones in the front office. And John White was speaking to the junior hires at their chapel. And I snuck around the back, and I was backstage listening to him. And God had been putting Haiti on my heart. And afterwards, I asked John, I said, hey, John, where did you stay when you went to Haiti? John had come and helped out after the earthquake, and he gave me the number or the name of the place, and I called him, and a short time later, I was in here in Haiti, and that's when God gave me the vision. Amen.
1: Yeah. Well, behind the scenes, John White was someone that I invited to come to speak to Costa Mesa because my son was a junior high student.
0: Oh, man. God, you are so good. Wow, that was amazing. Yep, it was at that junior high chapel where I made the contact through John to come and stay at the orphanage. And then it was a one-week trip, and about halfway through the trip, God gave me a vision for the nation of Haiti, and that was to identify young leaders, bring them into a facility, live with them for 2 or 3 years, and then when they get strong enough, send them out to start churches. And that's what we've been doing.
1: Where are we going now?
0: We're going to the biggest tent city in Haiti. There's maybe over 5,000 people living in there. They haven't had water. And our buddies here in the back, Jim and Steve, had a vision to come in with their equipment and dig a well. And now the people have water. Well, we're here in one of the biggest tent city in Haiti. This is a place where there's no water. And by the grace of God, our two good friends, Steve and Jimmy, got a vision from the Lord to come in here and dig. And I'm like, oh no, because the NSA and the U.S. Embassy says you're not even allowed to be in here at night. But they came and brought all their equipment. People came and they set their chairs around. And they were so excited that somebody would help them. And Jimmy said he wasn't even missing a screwdriver. And they went down, I think, what, 230 feet, 240 feet?
2: No way, 270.
0: 270? They went through a 20-foot granite slab, and took them a good couple weeks to drill, and they hit water. And that's what we have here now, Steve.
1: I heard Jimmy was going around the clock, too. He was just like,
2: oh heck yeah.
0: It's just a real blessing. It's a total blessing from the Lord. The Bible says the poor and needy seek water, and there's none. And I, the God of Israel, will open a river in the desolate heights. And that's what we got here.
2: So we had a choice whether we should install a 3-gallon-a-minute pump or 6. 3 was full flow, 6, it was sputtering. But we went with 6. And this is the first time I've been back. And I hear the thing going nonstop.
0: No air.
2: 6 gallons a minute, as long as the sun is shining. So we just take water samples. So in order for them to drill this well, they needed to build a ramp down to the street. And they hired a bunch of guys, and they had these 5-gallon buckets, and it wasn't going that good. And I go, you guys need a dump truck of dirt. And just then, Jimmy and I look up, and here comes a dump truck of dirt. And we stop the guy, and we go, can we have your dirt? And he goes, if you buy me a Coke. And we got him a Coke, and he dumped it. And within a few, they had a ramp in no time to get the drill rig up here to dig. This is a miracle by God. Amen?
3: Amen.
2: All right. Okay, guys, let's go. I'm going to back down.
4: Monsieur, déplacez des moutons, s'il vous plaît.
5: What happens here?
2: Well, this is we call this a missionary training center, and what our vision is for this is to have a big fellowship hall here where we can bring our pastors that have gone out to start churches and then bring them in and
6: equip them and train them.
2: You know, they can come in for 4 days and go, Steve's going to come here, wants to take you through First and Second Timothy.
6: Yeah.
2: And amen, man. That's right. And they need it because they're out there laboring, and it'll be awesome for them to be connected to us and be encouraged. So that's what we're doing. So, well, when we got this property, there was no water. So our good friend Jimmy came, and he dug a well. You can see here, 280 feet down. And if you go up here, you can see it. This is the water. It's pumping using solar pumps, 280 feet, excellent water. And because we have water now, we're able to set up tilapia. This tilapia system is the most amazing system. What it does is we open the valves to the garden, and the poopy water waters the garden, and then we just add new water every day. So it's almost like the Sea of Galilee. The upper Jordan going in and the lower Jordan going out, and there's life. And so, tilapia either tastes really good or really bad, depending on the water. And these fish are amazing.
6: They're just harvested 150 of them or more, right?
2: Well, we put 150 fish in there. It quickly went to 500 because they were having babies. And then we ate those, and we just got a bunch of new babies. So we got 1,500 now.
6: All right.
2: And, yeah.
6: What's over here?
2: This is our chicken coop. This is amazing because the chickens in Haiti are little chickens and they fly. So you can never get eggs. So we found these chickens in a special place and we brought them in and the Lord blessed them. And they're pumping out about 20 to 25 eggs a day, every day.
6: Wow.
2: And that's what we're eating.
6: How many chickens are there?
2: There's about 24 of them. So everybody's doing their job. These chickens laid these eggs this morning.
6: Wow.
2: Today. And there's 2, 4, 6, 8, 10, 12, 14, 16, 18, 20. There's about 20, 22 eggs there. And they're not done. Right? Someone didn't lay an egg today, but we better. Hey, put it this way. This is the policy with the chickens. It's they don't lay the egg. They go from the coop to the soup. But we don't want to do that because these are great chickens. So, but praise the Lord. And so what we're doing is we have the tilapia. We put the banana trees around the river. What happens is it flows down a river and then pumps back up. And the reason we have the banana trees is so the sun won't evaporate the water. And then naturally, because the trees are planted by a river of water, they produce bananas. You can see the trees have bananas on them.
6: Look at all those bananas.
2: Yeah. If you look over here, that giant red flower back there is bananas. These are bananas. You know, I'll tell you an interesting story. There was a lady that came here from Florida, and she was kind of like the motherly type, you know, and telling me, you know, you need to tighten up your ship and this stuff. And I was listening to her. She was great. But anyway, she was working in the garden. And she was out there, and she stopped, and she threw everything down, and she came up. She said, I need to talk to you. And I said, yeah. And she said, you're never going to get any fruit on any of your trees.
0: She goes, I've been gardening for 30 years, and I'm telling you right now, you're wasting your time. I said, well, I go, what do you mean? She goes, bees. You need bees. You know, and the land flowing with milk and honey. You need bees. And without bees, you're not going to pollinate, and you're not going to get trees. And I said, oh, okay. And she goes, well, you know, there's a ministry in Oklahoma or someplace. There's something she told me about. And so she left. And about 3 days after she left, a swarm of bee honeybees came right where she was and settled in the garden. And ever since, we've had nothing but fruit. I don't know who the lady was. I wish I could see her again and go, the Lord heard you. The Lord, she was true. She was basically saying, the Lord needs bees. And the Lord heard her. And the bees, I'll show you the bees. They came right where she was working. She was working right over here in this area. Yep. And this is this tree here is it's called the super fruit of the Caribbean. It's like wheatgrass. And you can eat it.
1: Wow. You need to plant a whole bunch of those in here.
0: They're
1: right?
0: Popping up, so.
1: Just naturally, just popping up.
0: Yep, we did. We're working on the garden still. That's a mango tree. Those are more bananas, and that's an avocado tree that we planted.
1: Are you planting them banana trees?
0: Mm-hmm. We put those in.
1: Just popping
0: but
1: up
0: we
1: somehow.
0: We put them in there. These containers came. People have, you know, over the years, loaded to take 40 pallets of stuff. We're across the street from the biggest tent city in Haiti, so. And since we had the containers, we were like, well, let's utilize them. So come on over, and let's look what we're doing here. These are actually, this is in between two 40-foot containers.
1: There's four containers on one side and four containers on the other side, right?
0: Yep, and this is the floor in between.
1: So you maximize them.
0: Maximize them. And what they do on the containers is they take chicken wire and they lay it out and they take self-tapping metal screws and screw the chicken wire. And then all the guys do is come and stucco it. And then on the inside, they'll do the same thing with a 1-inch sheet of foam insulation and stucco it. And, you know, these people have tried to get us like the normal Home Depot windows you see in the United States. But these windows are the windows from Haiti. This window is probably maybe about $100 here. But the cool thing about it is if it starts to rain, all you have to do is turn the thing a little bit like that. You still get the breeze and the rain will fall outside because of the window. And the other windows from the United States, if it rains, you've got to shut the window and it gets really hot inside. So we use all the local guys that do their windows and all the cement guys. There's no drywall. It's all stucco.
1: That's great.
0: Yeah. So
1: you're going to have this one here and there'll be another one over there, right?
0: Yeah. So they're getting ready. They'll get ready. They're going to tile this. A team from New Jersey came in 2 weeks ago and built these benches. And so what we're going to do over here. Now, see, this is a place where we can bring the teams.
1: Yes.
0: So we can teach over at the other place. So that's not so loud.
1: And that's the tent city, right?
0: That's there. The tent city right there.
1: Wow.
0: That is the biggest tent city in Haiti. I don't even.
1: 5,000 people?
0: Maybe more. The great thing about this is nobody can take the glory for it. It's not like, oh yeah, it's that big church and wherever that helps them. It's. When John was on the island of Patmos, he turned around, he saw the Lord, and he heard the sound of many waters. And this is just, one guy will come, and he'll say, hey, I want to buy some cement. Another guy came, and a guy called me, the pastor called me from Calvary Chapel, South L.A. He goes, I got a journeyman welder. He's been trying to go in the mission field in Mexico. Can he come? And I said, yeah. He came for 4 months, welded every day, made all these rails, all these steps, all these things, everything, and then he took off. And he wants to come back, but I go, praise the Lord, man.
1: So, do you have any kind of security here?
0: No, we don't. You know, the Bible says, unless the Lord guards the house, they labor in vain. And we're doing due diligence. We spent thousands of dollars to raise the walls and put Constantine wire around. But the most amazing thing happened is all of a sudden right next door a police officer moved. And it's like whenever there's a police officer in town, nobody will do anything. And then if that wasn't enough, God gave us a double portion and a police officer moved across the street. So there was a guy out here not too long ago creating problems, and the police officer came outside in his pajamas with his gun, and he knocked on the guy's hand, and the guy took off running, and we haven't seen him since. But people that do bad things don't do things where the police officers live, because they know they'll get shot. And the cool thing about it is I was trying to bring power to the property, and I got an estimate for like $3,000 or $4,000 to bring a pole here. And I go, well, I'll just wait. But since the cops moved in, they are connected to the government. And the next thing you know, they put telephone poles all the way down the street. And we're one of the only streets in Haiti that has street lights. So when the power comes on at night, because the police live here. And then they came over and said, Pastor Brian, would you like power to your property? And I said, yeah. They go, $300. I said, well, praise the Lord. And the cool thing is, it says, you know, in Romans 13 that those ministers, all authorities have been put in power by God, that they're ministers of God. And it's important, because when people send their youth groups and their kids, and we can tell them, look, we're surrounded by the police. You know, water is a big thing in Haiti. And without water, without water's life. And by the grace of God, they brought the drill rig in here, and they dug right here for over a week. And they dug and dug in the hot sun, and they put the pipes down there, and there was no water. And by the grace of God, I convinced them. They go, there's no water in this area. I go, look, why don't you guys dig over there? And they go, we've already been digging, we're wiped out, we're forgetting, and they're arguing with me, and it was spiritual warfare. And finally, they said, fine. And they packed up, and the reason I was telling them to do it over there, the tilapia tank wasn't there yet, but the roof was. I go, pull the drill rig under the roof so you don't bake in the sun. Anyway, they had the thing, and they dug, and they dug. I'm not kidding. They dug. It was excruciating, because they already knew there wasn't water, and they were just mad. It was like, and they were digging and digging and digging. And here's what happened. They were digging, and it was going like inch by inch, just and the drill rig will only go 280 feet. That's the capacity. Once it gets to that, there's no more power. It can't turn all the heavy weight. So at about 260. Okay, 20 more feet, all of a sudden, the drill rig went, it fell into a river.

0: So when I don't know why, but when I came onto the property, I hired these guys. They worked for 6 months and dug it.
1: Before you got the well?
2: Well, before we got the well.
0: It's 10 feet down, 30 feet across, and nine or 10 feet wide. The guys finished digging it. Okay? And they came over to me and they go, "We need to know where you want to put the steps." And I go, "What steps?" They thought it was a swimming pool.
3: I go, "It's not a swimming pool. It's a cistern."
0: They go, "What?
3: There's no water.
0: That thing is huge." And I go, and then anyway, the cool thing about it is, you see these pipes on the end of this roof?
1: Uh-huh.
0: These pipes, when it rains,
1: trap the
0: rainwater and pump it into there. So if it was a heavy rain, it'll fill that thing halfway up. And then we got a pool pump over there. And then you see that white pipe going out through the wall? All the neighbors, there's no water here. There's no water. There's no pipes. There's no water. And so they'll come over and line up their buckets, and we hit the switch, and
1: do you do that? When do you do that?
0: They do it all the time. Carlos does his job. He does it all the time. That's his job. If he doesn't do it, there'll be a riot out there. If he's sleeping and not turning on the water. But by the grace of God, you know, we're able to give the water away.
1: Well, tell us about the Israel flag while we're here.
0: Well, you know, we have a couple places, and right in the very beginning, you know, because we're making disciples and we want our pastors to be blessed and to know the truth. And so we teach them, as it says in Genesis 12, that I will bless those who bless Israel. And if they want to prosper, in Psalms, it says that if you pray for the peace of Jerusalem, you will prosper. We had our first group of guys in there, and I'm teaching them to support Israel and telling them, you know, that's where Jesus died on the cross. That's where he rose from the dead. And that's why, you know, that. And so, and all of a sudden, one of the students raises their hand and says, "Pastor Brian, did you know the history of Haiti?" And I go, "No." They go, "Well, it's in our history books. We learned this in school." I go, "What?" They go, "When Israel became a nation in May 14th, 1948, we sent the last vote." I go, "What?" They go, "Yeah." What happened was, is in 1947, Israel, they were getting ready to go into the assembly, and they didn't have the votes. And they were doing this thing, and they focused their attention on three countries: Liberia, Philippines, and Haiti. They figured one of these guys would go. And on Thanksgiving Eve, 1947, they sent a pastor over here named Sheldon. And Sheldon went in, and the government said, "We'll vote." And he went back and said, "Haiti will vote for us." And they went into the next assembly, which was May 14th, and they got it. And it's in their history books that Haiti sent the last vote to fulfill Ezekiel 37. The dry bones, the dry bones. You know, he says, "What are these bones?" And he goes, "These bones are the whole house of Israel. They indeed say our hope is lost and we are cut off, but God says they'll live." And they sent the vote. And I think now in the last days, as God is pouring out his spirit, I don't know, but I wouldn't be surprised that he would start with a nation that stood with his children at the most crucial hour of their history, when they needed the help the most. And God says, "I'll bless those who bless Israel." Amen. You know, I'll tell you something amazing. When we got here, we never saw a tractor. They were removing the earthquake rubble with buckets. All the roads were dirt. And the week after we did the Pray for the Peace of Jerusalem at the mayor's house, that week after, a fleet of tractors was released. They started rebuilding the roads at the mayor's house, and it went out, and now it's all over Port-au-Prince.
1: Where did the tractors come from?
0: I don't know. We don't know. But I'll tell you, up to there, I was here for years. I'd never seen a tractor. Maybe I saw a broken one, but nothing functional. And they started working that week. They were working around the clock, widening the roads, putting in the sidewalks. It was so amazing. The mayor came back to us, and we said, "Man, you know what? Amazing job on the roads." He goes, "I didn't do that. God did that." And he said, let's do another pray for the peace of Jerusalem. So let's do another one.
1: God's word will never return void, right?
0: No, I love

0: love the body of Christ. And, you know, if you're ever a missionary, if you're ever thinking about going out, you know, God sends you out, make sure that you're connected to the body of Christ, because, you know, you can't do it on your own.
1: You don't want to be independent.
0: You're not an independent. Every joint supplies its part. They all need to work for God to get the glory. And when we can dwell together in unity, it's like the anointing oil that comes down on Aaron's beard, and it's there where God commands a blessing. And so I'm just so thankful for the body of Christ and every little thing. I mean, even a bag of cement, it's like, praise ye the Lord. Man, if that's what you have, that's your three fish and your five loaves, and God will multiply it. And then when the work's done, you won't be able to point to one guy, because it was the body of Christ.
2: All the glory goes to the Lord.
0: Yeah, right? He's the head of the church, which is his body. And when the body does it, it's like, wow, that's the Lord. Amen? So it's exciting, man. It's exciting.
2: All right. Look at the lights are on. Man, it's amazing.
0: I think we might even have a few lights up here they just put in. Wow. Let there be light.
2: Look at how beautiful it is.
0: Jimmy brought these in from Costco. $35 Snap-on 200 looms. So anyway, I love when those things happen where you go, that's the Lord. Amen.
1: Amen.
0: And the guy that you guys talked to earlier, Rick Schutte, right when I was here, the first couple months I was here, you know, that we got this property. It was just a field. And Rick came, and he had some money to buy, to build a structure. So he ordered all these 2x4s, okay?
2: 2x4s?
0: Or these 2x4s for these trusses.
2: Oh, okay.
0: And what he did is right out here in the sun, he ordered all these 2x4s, and for the entire week was here, he built these trusses. Okay?
2: Amazing.
0: And so what he did is we took the trusses, we put them up in the back because we didn't even know what they were really for, and we put a cover on them, okay? And they sat there for 2.5 years with a cover on them, right? And then all of a sudden, later on, these containers come. The guy designs this container from Oregon, the width of the containers and how they're going to go and all these things, and he gets the containers in. And then all of a sudden, Rick shows back up. And I go, Rick, wouldn't it be cool if you put your trusses up on top of these containers? And he goes, yeah, they'll fit. And if you look, they actually fit to the T. Look at this. But the guy who made the container design had no idea we had these trusses. And so Rick shows up, and he goes, well, I can't put them up there because I would need someone to weld brackets on top of the containers. And it just so happened that we had our welder there. And so the welder welded the brackets, and during that next week that Rick was here, he put these trusses up. And it's actually were designed specifically for this container project, and none of the guys knew. It's almost like the Bible. None of them knew each other. This guy designed it in Oregon, and Rick made these trusses.

Since nobody's perfect, how good is good enough? A book by C.A. Stanley. Good people go to heaven, don't they? It only makes sense. Actually, it doesn't really make any sense at all. Are you banking your eternity on a theory that doesn't hold water? Chances are you've never really thought it through, but you owe it to yourself to do so. 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How Good is Good Enough by C.A. 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
1: You're not the 5x5. 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How many of you know there's more to you than we see right now? How many of you know that there's a tomorrow greater than your today? How many of you could look at your neighbor and say, don't look at what you're seeing because this ain't all there is to it. The story is not finished. God has framed my world with a word, and he's about to kick me out on the right and kick me out on the left. Somebody needs to get out in the aisle and just do that, because God may start today. He's just going to begin to expand the parameters of your life. You've been living too small, and favor is about to take you to the next place.

Favor by its nature means it's undeserved, unnecessary, and unexplained. If someone has favor with me, okay, there's thousands of people running in and out of this building today. There's one little lady, I just felt like I needed to get off stage and I needed to go put my arm around her and pray for her. Why her, Pastor? I can't answer that. Just, she found favor. And when I got through, I didn't feel like I was supposed to do that with anybody else, and I came back up. Favor. There's no rationale behind favor. There's no merit to favor. And it's like, well, Pastor, that kind of contradicts what you teach us. No, it's not a contradiction, because remember, Jesus is a king. He's bringing a kingdom. It is the kingdom of God. That tells you who it belongs to. It's the kingdom of heaven. It tells you where it comes from. And he says the kingdom has keys. The kingdom in most layman term is basically life as heaven knows it. Because heaven and earth were never supposed to operate apart from each other. In the beginning, God made the heavens and God made the earth. Then God made Adam a physical expression of himself in his likeness and in his image and crowned him with glory. That means he took his authority and put it on Adam. And in other words, he said, Adam, you run the earth like I run the heavens and do it with my authority. When Adam sinned, that wedged heaven from earth. And earth began to operate according to that tree. The tree of the knowledge of good and evil. And it lost the knowledge of heaven. Jesus came and redeemed it and said, by the way, I'm going to bring back to the earth the way heaven functions. And heaven has keys. And whatever you bind on earth, I'll bind it in heaven. Whatever you loose on earth, I will loose it in heaven. Whatever key you loose, you will have. Whatever key you ignore, I withhold. So you can have as much of the kingdom of heaven as you want if you use your keys. There are keys to peace. Don't come and pray for peace. Use your keys. What are my keys? Be anxious for nothing, but in all things with thanksgiving, make your prayers and petitions be made known to God, and the peace that passes all understanding shall guard your heart and mind in Christ. In other words, he said, make your petition known to God. Don't pray last, pray first. And God will give you peace that you don't understand. God will keep in perfect peace those whose mind is stayed on him. If you focus on the right thing, your internals will stay peaceful. Keys. There's keys to joy. There's keys to your money. There's keys to raising kids. There's keys to staying married. There's keys to choosing the right friends. There's keys to success. There's keys to going to the next level. There's keys to favor. Everything has keys. But after you use your key, favor tends to find the faithful. So, okay, she said, say it again. I gotta say it again. Favor tends to find the faithful. So after you use your key, then this thing where there's no rationale and it makes no sense and it's undeserved and it's unexplained gets involved in your life and moves the needle to a place you could never move it by yourself. So favor is not a contradiction to the kingdom. It works hand in hand with the kingdom. And I can't wait to spend these next few weeks teaching this to you. Guys, if you would, put Ephesians 2 up on the screen. Thank you, Terrence. Ephesians 2 on the screen. The word grace in the Bible means unmerited favor. Meritocracy means earned. In other words, grace is God doing something for you that is unearned. For by grace or unmerited favor, you have been saved through faith. It's not of you. It is the gift of God. It's not the wage of God because you behaved a certain way. It's the gift of God because it can't be bought. The gift of God. So it is by grace. So
Your entire relationship with God is initiated and birthed out of favor. We did not deserve to be saved. Okay? Most of us did not even ask to be saved. A lot of people don't even know they need to be saved. But God, because he had favor on you, unexplained, unnecessary, undeserved, the Bible said, why did he do it? Well, for God so loved us. So why does he love us? I don't know. He didn't love you when you became lovable. He loved you when you was a mess. Why? I don't know. Can't have the Bible don't tell me that. He just had grace. He had faith. He looked upon Ron Carpenter, and I had favor with him, and he gave me a gift that I could never attain by myself, salvation. He cleansed my sin, washed my soul, and he took my life and redeemed it, and I never earned any of it. I just had favor. So everything starts with favor. That's how important this is. And now you've got to understand that favor is not just the way you meet God. Favor is your entire benefit package with God. Okay? There will be times and seasons in your life where you have great favor with God, and God will do things you did not deserve. There's no rationale behind it. And everybody wants to know why he did it, and you're not going to be able to explain it. And please don't take credit for it. Okay? Hallelujah. Favor by its nature makes you uncommon. Everybody, well, I want to be different. I want to stand out. Do you have any idea the haters that being uncommon brings? The lazy hate the diligent. The unsuccessful will hate the successful. The common hate the uncommon. And so when God pulls you out of the sea of vanilla and makes you uncommon from everyone and everything else, everybody don't stand on the sideline and clap. And in particular, usually your family. If you can get your family to celebrate your favor, you have won 90% of the battle. Because your family's the one that wants to tell you, you're not special, you just want us. But the fact is, God has exalted you and he has given you favor and he has done stuff for them that they couldn't do for themselves, because one moment of favor moves you further than a whole life of labor. Okay? So let's look at this a minute. Let me lay this foundation out of Hebrews chapter 4, then Hebrews 11, then I'm going to come on the floor and spit on all of you. Amen? Hebrews chapter 4. Let's go. Throw that up there, guys. Hebrews chapter 4. For we do not have a high priest, speaking of Jesus, who cannot be touched with the feeling of our infirmities, but was in all points tempted like we are, yet he never sinned. Next verse. Let us therefore come boldly to the throne of grace. So it doesn't mean arrogantly. It don't mean cocky. It doesn't mean pridefully. It doesn't mean anything like that. It means you can come boldly in the presence of God. Why? But because of Jesus, he has given you the right to be there. So you can come in Jesus' name. You can't come in your name, but you can come in Jesus' name. And in Jesus' name, you can stand boldly in the presence of God. And before Jesus, nobody but one person, the high priest, and he could only do it one time a year, Yom Kippur, the Day of Atonement. And they had to tie a rope around his ankle, because if he didn't go through all of the ceremonial cleanings and have his life totally purified, the presence of God would have struck him dead and they would pull him out by a rope. So Jesus has come, the veil has been written, and now through Jesus Christ and his blood, everybody can come into the presence of God. What a day we live in. Let us come boldly to the throne of grace. Throne of what? The throne of unmerited favor. Because anything you ask God, you don't deserve. Whatever it is you're going to ask him, you don't deserve it. So let's come to the throne where favor is, that we may obtain mercy and find grace or favor. I'm going to use grace as favor. That you may obtain mercy and find favor to help in your time of need. A lot of people use grace and mercy interchangeably.
and they are not the same. Okay? Notice he said, you've been saved by grace. You haven't been saved by mercy. Mercy is instant. Obtain it. Mercy is when you have done something and you got it coming. And you say, God, have mercy on me. And God will slide himself in between you and what you got coming. And he will let it hit him instead of letting it hit you. How many times did you deserve it and God stopped it? How many times did you deserve it and God got in the way? How many times did you cry for mercy and God had mercy? I can't tell you how many. And here's the good thing about mercy. The Bible said his mercies are new every morning. So I may have cried 27 times for mercy yesterday, and I can get up tomorrow and it's a brand new day. And if I screw up tomorrow, Tuesday's a brand new day. And if I screw up Tuesday, I can say Wednesday, Lord, have mercy on me. And mercy is immediate and mercy is obtained. But you got to find favor.

0: favor is not just the way you meet God. Favor is your entire benefit package with God. When God gives you a word, very rarely does he give you details. He just starts giving you a framework of how it's going to take. So he'll take a Ron and Hope Carpenter who got a little warehouse, and he let a prophetic word come through someone to us and said, I'm going to take y'all one day and I'm going to give you a voice and let redemption speak to the nations. I don't know what that looks like. I don't know about San Jose. I don't know about TV network. I don't know what you're going to speak to the nations even mean. Cannot be explained.
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2: What a privilege it is to have a few minutes to be able to bring the Word of God to you today. I hope you're enjoying the telecast. For those of you who may be watching and you're new, so good to have you. Hopefully we can make an investment in your life that'll last long after these telecasts are over with. Thank you so much for being a part. This is a time where we just stop in the middle and we just let you know that we are viewer supported, that we are listener supported. Notice that at no time did we stop and try to sell you any ads or try to have any commercials, because we just believe that the message of the kingdom, the message of Jesus and his kingdom, is the greatest message in the world. And we've got to be a light in a dark place. We've got to be a city set on a hill. And we've got to be that voice, salt of the earth, that changes everywhere we're sprinkled. Wherever this message goes, we believe it can bring change. Would you help us? Would you help us? We basically have two ways we do that. Maybe a one-time gift. Or maybe you'd like to become a monthly partner, a covenant partner, which we correspond with you on a monthly basis and let you know everything that's going on here at Ron Carpenter Television. We've had so many people help us get to this place since 1998, and now we're happy that we're able to reach you. Would you help us reach others as we do this? For your first-time gift, whatever it may be, if you're a first-time giver, we have this gift that we want to give you to say thank you for believing in us as we do everything we can, not only just to reach hundreds of nations of the world, but to try to get as many as we can into their own language. That is our endeavor to do. So help us today, whatever it is God lays on your heart to do. We know that this is the rule that God said. He is not mocked. Whatever a man sows, that shall he reap. Thank you for helping us out. Now let's get back to the word.
0: So mercy is instant. Favor is when God wants to give something to you you didn't deserve. Mercy is you had something coming you deserved and he didn't let you get it. Grace and favor is when he gives you something and you never deserved it in the first place. And the Bible says mercy is instantaneous, but finding your grace and favor is a journey. That's what I said. You met God through favor. And now your whole benefit package will be through favor. So what does your favor look like? She got it. Your favor looks different than my favor, because I'm going somewhere different than where you're going. I need favor to manifest in a different way. I need favor with different people than you do. Okay? So now let's go to Hebrews 11. Hebrews 11. Now we understand through faith that the worlds were framed by the word of God. That does not mean planets. That's not talking about when God was in creation and he spoke and planets were made. That word worlds means seasons of life. So the seasons of your life, okay, they are framed by a word from God. They're framed by a word. So God will come to you. And maybe your life is a certain size. Let's say you're just kind of a 5x5 person. You don't have a lot of capacity for greatness at this time. Maybe you've been through a lot. You don't see yourself as doing anything significant. You don't see yourself as any significant impact. And you just kind of feel like your life is small, and maybe you're held within small parameters. Okay?
2: Go to Ephesians 4:7, if you would, sir. It might be, it's 4-something. Yeah, 4:7. But to every one of us is given grace according to the measure of your gift. Can I work this? Are y'all bored? Are we all right? Okay. Can I work it? Oh, this is so good. So I got to find grace, favor. And God has given us a measure of grace. Okay? So he's given me a measure. It's what I got, Pastor, right here. It's about all there is to me right now. This is my measure. The word measure in the Greek is the word metron, from where we get the word metronome. For any of you who didn't take old school piano lessons, a metronome is a musical timing device. It helps them keep time. A metronome measures the distance between two notes. So God has given you a metronome of grace. Because only God knows how much the distance is between who you are and what he's called you to be. So God measures the distance. So he comes to you, and you may be locked in small parameters, and you may say, my life is small, and I'm making very little impact, and you are 5x5. But God will come to you and give you a word. And the Bible says he frames our world by a word from God. What is framing? Any of you been around a construction site, residential or commercial? When you see something being framed, you don't know the color of the paint, you don't know the color of the flooring, you don't know what type of flooring, you don't know the aesthetics, you don't know the interior, you don't know any of that. You just see, when you see the framework, you see the shape of kind of how it's going to take. When God gives you a word, very rarely does he give you details. He just starts giving you a framework of how it's going to take. So he'll take a Ron and Hope Carpenter, who got a little warehouse in a little building with about 50 people attending, sitting on metal chairs, and he let a prophetic word come through someone to us and said, I'm going to take y'all one day, and I'm going to give you a voice and let redemption speak to the nation. So he comes to us when we're a 5x5 in a warehouse and gives us a big word that's a 20x20. Come on, somebody. So God framed my world in by, I don't know what that looks like. I don't know about San Jose. I don't know about California. I don't know about TV networks. I don't know. There is no internet. There is no social media. I don't know what you're going to speak to the nations even means. But he comes to me in a little warehouse where we can't even hardly keep the lights on, and then tells us redemption is going to have a voice to the nations. So he frames your, he comes to Simon. You know, Simon, God, Jesus changed his name to Peter. Simon means reed. It actually means shaky. So the wind blows a reed everywhere. Shaky, unstable. He said, Simon, I tell you, thou art Peter, Petra, rock. You become whatever crowd you're in. You change like a chameleon. But when I get through with you in the next 3.5 years, you're going to be so stable that when it's the end of your life, you're going to be a martyr and you're going to get crucified upside down. So I'm going to come to you when you are Simon, and I'm going to give you a word that tells you you are a rock. I'm going to come to Jacob, whose name means trick, after he tricked his brother out of his birthright. And he told Jacob, your name is Israel, which means prince. So I'm going to come to you while you have character issues. I'm going to come to you while you are a trickster and a manipulator. And I'm going to make you a prince, which is a leader of nations. So God frames your world by a word. I am preaching. I'm about to jump off this stage, but I don't want to twist my ankle. Go read about Gideon and Gideon's mighty men of 300. Go read when God found him. He was hiding. I think it's comical. I laugh when I read it. Gideon is hiding scared behind a wine press, and God comes to him and says, Gideon, thou mighty man of valor. somebody that hides versus somebody that's going to take 300 men into great victory. So he comes to your life when you get saved. And he says, thou art, but I call you. And he frames your world by a word. He's given you a measure of grace. And he knows the metron between here and here. So God, I'm trying to get the favor. It is God who is in you to will and do his good pleasure. So you accept Christ and he comes in you, and then he starts kicking your life out. He starts stretching the parameters of your life because he introduces you to the you really are. That's, you're not the 5x5. You're the 20x20, 30x30, 50x50, 100x100. How many of you know there's more to you than we see right now? How many of you know that there's a tomorrow greater than your today? How many of you could look at your neighbor and say, don't look at what you're seeing because this ain't all there is to it. The story is not finished. God has framed my world with a word, and he's about to kick me out on the right and kick me out on the left. Somebody needs to get out in the aisle and just do that, because God may start today. He's just going to begin to expand the parameters of your life. You've been living too small, and favor is about to take you to the next place. Anybody who can receive that, give God 10 seconds of praise in this building. Hallelujah. My God, I feel the Holy Ghost. This ain't got nothing to do with favor, but can I just throw this in there? You're not fighting over this guy. Who in here is locked in some kind of a struggle? Come on, be honest with me. How many of you lie? I don't want you to be lying in front of the Holy Ghost. I mean, you're not fighting over her, ma'am. You're not fighting over him, sir. You're fighting over him. Because the enemy is not concerned with this guy. He is petrified. Because when you start taking territory, that is enemy held territory. So when you start kicking somebody out, it's the enemy that you're kicking out. Get out of my money. Get out of my head. Get out of my home. Get out of my kids. Get out of my marriage. Get out of my people. Get out. I'm breaking out to the right and I'm breaking out to the left. Is anybody in this building know what I'm talking about? Give your God praise. Jesus. High five your neighbor and say favor, favor, favor, favor, favor. I'd like to just take a minute and ask you, do you know Jesus as your personal Lord and Savior? I'm not talking about, do you remember grandmama praying? I'm not talking about, do you remember an old Bible your dad used to read? That's not what I'm talking about. Do you know it? Who do you say that he is? Jesus asked that question to his disciples at large. Who do men say that I am? And they had all kind of responses. But then he made it personal. He said, but who do you say that I am? I'm asking you today, who's Jesus to you? He would like to come and live in your heart by faith, to be your Lord and Savior, and be a friend that sticks closer than a brother. And every time you call on his name, he hears and he answers. Would you accept him today? The prayer goes like this. I thank you, Lord Jesus, for your grace and your mercy. I ask you today to come into my heart. I ask you to wash me and cleanse me. Forgive me of my sins. I believe you died and rose on the third day for my salvation. I accept that gift of salvation today. And I ask you to live in me to be my Lord and Savior from this moment forward. Thank you, Lord. In Jesus' name, amen. If you prayed that prayer, let us know, because everything just changed. And we want to be a part here at Ron Carpenter Television of being in this spiritual growth of your life. We want to invest in that all that we can going forward. So email us, call us, let us know, hey, I just accepted Christ as my Lord and Savior. And until next time, God bless you. Favor is not just the way you meet God. Favor is your entire benefit package with God. He just starts
0: starts giving you a framework of how it's going to take. So he'll take a Ron and Hope Carpenter who got a little warehouse, and he let a prophetic word come through someone to us and said, I'm going to take y'all one day and I'm going to give you a voice and let redemption speak to the nations. I don't know what that looks like. I don't know about San Jose. I don't know about TV network. I don't know what you're going to speak to the nations even mean. Cannot be explained.
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0: Since nobody's perfect, how good is good enough? 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
2: Paul is writing to the church at Rome, how to get along with other believers. Oh, three parts to this section. First verse, welcome people who are Christians who are weak. And then 2-4, diet and days, they don't matter to God. What does matter to God are people, other people, verse 7. So that's where we're going. Verse 1, receive, welcome, literally it says in the Greek language, welcome one who is weak in the faith, but not to dispute over doubtful things, not to argue with them. A church is supposed to be a receiving group, an accepting place. The body of Christ should be a place where people can find warmth, acceptance, and love. This place, like every other church, should be a place where people can come together, find a home, find friends, and develop relationships. That's the way churches are supposed to be. Now, I grew up as a young adult working in a hospital. I worked 13 years in various hospitals in Southern California as a biochemist. And I learned that hospitals are very much like churches, that sick people come and they get healed and we send them out into the world. But imagine if you went to a hospital. We'll pick on Redlands Community because it's close. Let's say you went to Redlands Community Hospital and you were sick. And you go walk into the emergency room, you walk up to the admitting nurse and you say, "Nurse, I feel terrible. I got a headache, my stomach's upset, I think I have a fever, and I just don't feel good all over." What if she said to you, "You should have taken better care of yourself"? Well, I probably should have. We probably all should have taken better care of ourselves when we were teenagers. Way too many French fries and all kinds of things like that. But that's not the nurse's job to say that. So you leave the nurse's station, she puts you in an examining room, doctor comes in, he says, "How are you?" He says, "Oh, I'm sick, doc. I got a headache. I got a fever, something going on. My God, I feel terrible all over." And he says, "Well, you're real sick." And you say, "Well, yeah, that's why I'm here." And he says, "You know, you better leave. You're going to make all these other people sick in the hospital." And you'd go, "What kind of a hospital is that? Why do churches think that it's okay to say that to people when they come? Well, you should have taken better care of yourself." Hey, we know that. Really? You're so sick, you should leave because you're going to make other people sick in this church. Well, that's not very strong church then. No, you expect the church to be like a hospital that says, "I'm really sorry that you're sick. Jesus has a cure for you. Come over here into the prayer room. Let me pray for you." Or you say to a group of people, like I'm going to say at the end of this, "If you'd like to receive Jesus today and give your life to him, he'll take away your sins and you'll get to spend eternity with him." That's what you should hear when you go to a church. Churches are supposed to welcome, verse 1 says, receive, welcome one who is weak in the faith. not to argue, not to dispute over doubtful things. We are to be an accepting body. God wants us that way. Now, if you're reading from a New International Version, they get this wrong. It says, who is weak of faith, who doesn't have good faith. Accept him who's weak, whose faith is weak. But this has nothing to do with the faith being deficit that they have. In other words, we saw in chapter 12 that God gives a measure of faith to every person. You have a different amount than the person sitting next to you, but there's nothing wrong with either faith. The faith is good. It's just the amount that you have. This is talking about someone who is weak in the faith. You believe in Jesus Christ. You believe he died for you. But in the faith, you haven't owned the truth of that yet. You haven't accepted, put your arms around these concepts that in the faith, you don't grasp what it means. Jesus said, if you continue in my word, and you shall be my disciples indeed, and you shall know the truth, and the truth will set you free. Freedom. The result of understanding truth is liberty. Now, that's not license to sin any way you want, but it is a great freedom from the law, from rules and regulations. Paul calls this person who understands truth someone who is strong in the faith. They're both in the faith, but the weak one hasn't yet grasped the truth. They don't understand that there is a delivering characteristic about truth. You take in truth, and it breaks chains in your life, in your way of thinking. The man who is weak in faith is weak for two reasons, one or the other or both. His heart is still legalistic. That person who's weak in faith thinks that if he keeps rules and regulations, God will accept him into heaven. You see, we always want to default to keeping rules because it's concrete. You can see them. You know exactly what they are. But God is looking for you and I to have a relationship with him. Relationships take time. Have you noticed, those of you that are married? You have to take time to listen to each other. You have to tell the other person what it is you think about that matter. And you work it out. You listen. Hello? You listen? We pray a lot and ask God for stuff, but we don't listen to stop and say, what if God speaks back? Will I be listening? No, we just dump the prayer and run out. So a person who's weak in their faith doesn't want to be bothered with relationships because they take time. It takes time to pray and listen for God to speak back. It takes time to get in fellowship, to study the Bible, to think about him, to pray with other people. A person who's weak in the faith is legalistic. They want rules and regulations. They don't want relationship. A person who's weak in the faith, number two, still believes that good works are the way to get to heaven. You get stuck with, if I do enough good things, then I'll get to heaven. So you start doing good things. You give to the poor. You help little old ladies across the street. You mow the neighbor's lawn. Those are all wonderful things, but they don't get you to heaven. It is a gift. God has given to you a gift if you'll just take it and receive it. And it's called his grace, unearned favor with him. But the person weak in the faith believes they still have to do works to keep God happy. They're more concerned in what they are going to do for God than what God has already done for you. Relationship and trusting what God did on the cross for you. That's what makes you a stronger Christian. So welcome the weak, number one. Number two, verse two. For one believes he may eat all things, but he who is weak eats only vegetables. The person who is strong in the faith can eat anything. But the person who's weak thinks they can't eat any meat. Why? Why meat? Well, because if you were Jewish in your background, you know meat had to be kosher. It had to be killed in the presence of a rabbi, and the meat bled so that you could eat it, because you can't eat any blood. Why? What's with the blood? The blood was God telling the people that someday the blood of Jesus Christ would cleanse you from all sin. And when Jesus died on a cross and bled, he bled out his life, and his life was given for my sins and for yours. So they had to be careful, because God said to be careful and not eat any blood. Get as much out of it as possible. That wasn't happening in Rome, because you would come to a pagan altar and you'd bring a lamb or a goat or a cow and it would be slaughtered. But they weren't careful about it being bled out. In fact, half of it would go to the priest and half would be burnt to charcoal briquettes. The half that went to the priest, he would take as much as he needed. Then he would go down the street and sell it in the auction, in the swap meet. It was called the shambles in Rome in the first century. It literally was like the Colton swap meet. And you'd go buy meat there because it was cheap, but it had been offered to an idol. And if you were a Jew, you wouldn't want to eat any meat that was offered to an idol, because you'd think, well, that might taint it. There's something wrong with it. And then they probably wasn't killed correctly. And you would probably be right. So you say, well, that doesn't have anything to do with me, Pastor. Why? What? How does this work today? The other day, I stopped at a Chinese restaurant on the way home, and I stop there occasionally, and they have great Chinese takeout. And so I walk in, and I'm walking to the counter to pick up my order, and there's two ladies sitting there from the church, and I recognize them, and I waved, and they both looked like they had just robbed the place. They went, their head dropped, and then they gave me that deer in the headlight stare, you know. I figured they were drunk or something, you know, from the church, and they were embarrassed that I busted them. So I didn't say anything. I just walked by. I went and got all my takeout, and as I'm walking out, one of them runs up. She said, oh, Pastor Ed, I'm so glad you're here. I said, why? And she said, well, we didn't know if it was okay to eat here. I said, why didn't you think it was okay to eat here? And she points to a 4-foot Buddha that has little smoking incense coming off it and several plates of food in front of it. She said, I think the food's been offered to an idol. And I said, oh, don't worry about it. It's just a statue. There's no power there. But, of course, I don't eat here. And I was trying to get to her. You know, she went, oh, we're supposed to take it out. No, no, no. I'm just messing with you. So if I catch you in one of those places, you'll know what's really going on. He's going to try and get us. Jesus said, Matthew 15:11, it's not what goes into the mouth that defiles a man, but it's what that comes out of the mouth. It's this that defiles man. It's not eating anything in. It's the words you say coming out that defiles a person. For everything, 1 Timothy 4:4, Paul writes, for everything God created is good, and nothing is to be rejected if it's received with thanksgiving. Paul says in Romans 14:14, we'll see in a couple, you know, another week, as one who is in the Lord Jesus, I am fully convinced that no food is unclean in itself. None. None of it is spiritually damning to you, no matter what you eat. Now, understand that Moses never could have said that statement, because he was part of the old covenant, and there were a lot of restrictions saying you can't eat this and you can't eat that. But you and I are part of a new covenant, a new agreement. Jesus took the cup that night at the Last Supper, and he said, this is my blood of a new covenant. Take it and drink. A new covenant? Yeah, God had already said it was coming hundreds of years before the Messiah. Ezekiel 36 and Jeremiah 31. And it says, the new covenant, God says, I will take out your heart of stone, and I will put in a heart of flesh, one that's responsive. We'll have a relationship. Your heart will belong to me. I will put my spirit within you, the Holy Spirit inside you. I will write my royal law on your heart. love God with your whole heart, soul, mind, and strength, and love your neighbor as yourself. And the fifth thing, said, I will cause you to walk in my ways. When you surrender your life to God, you say, Jesus, take my life. You be Lord. You be master. Forgive my sins. I surrender. God takes them, and he does those five things, and he changes your want to. You find yourself wanting to do the very things that he wants you to do. And the things that you are doing that he doesn't want you to do, all of a sudden you get a bad taste for it. I had a guy come to me a few weeks ago who had gone through a rehab program, U-Turn for Christ. And he came in to tell me that he was free and he was just so excited to serve the Lord. And he said, there's only one strange thing that happened when I surrendered. I said, what's that? He said, I hate the taste of alcohol. And I said, well, I always pray that for everybody that we sent over there. I want you to hate it, and then it'll be easy for you to stay away from it. And God gave it to him. What a great gift. You know, if you're addicted to alcohol and if it tastes bad, you're not going to get drunk again for sure because it tastes so terrible. So, we are in a new covenant, a new arrangement with God. Hebrews 8:11 says, a new covenant, he has made the first obsolete. The old covenant is obsolete. It's gone away. So you can eat pork, you can eat bottom feeders, barracuda, mussels. You can eat any kind of meat you want. Now, but I warn you, don't eat bear. What? In this area, bears are full of trichinosis. It's a little spirochete that's in the muscle of the bear, and you can get it. Humans can get it from eating uncooked or not enough cooked bear meat. Same thing that was true in pigs, why God said don't eat pigs in the Old Testament. Let not him who eats despise him who does not eat. Don't look down your nose at somebody that won't eat bear meat. And let not him who does not eat judge him who eats. And if you're having a bear burger, don't be looking down your nose at the guy who does. For God has received him. Okay, verse 4. Who are you to judge another servant? To his own master he stands or falls. Indeed, he will be made to stand. What? The person that you're saying, you know, just ought to eat that bacon burger with cheese on it. Don't judge that person, because God is able to make him stand. God is able to get him to heaven. Now, that's a quote taken from Jude, and it said, and God is able to keep you from falling, to present you faultless before the Heavenly Father. It's a wonderful promise. So whether your friend is struggling with meat or what day of the week to go to church or whether or not you, what do you do about holidays? Verse 5, one person esteems one day above another. Another esteems every day alike. Let each of them be fully convinced in their mind. Now, Christians get really uptight even today about holidays like Christmas or Easter. Oh, you call it Easter, Pastor. Esther was Nimrod's wife and it's a horrible idol. Whatever. You can't buy a Christmas tree because Jeremiah 10 says they put silver and gold on it and you bow down before it and it's an idol. Whatever. Listen, newsflash, I bought a Christmas tree yesterday. Oh, no, we're going to have to leave this church. The pastor is an idol worship. I never met anyone that bowed down to a Christmas tree. If you do, I want to talk to you. We'll work it out. Another one, this is going to cause 40 people to leave the internet. I can hear it getting ready to shut down. Yes, we do buy chocolate rabbits for our grandchildren at Easter time. Chocolate rabbits? You worship? No, they eat the rabbits, okay? Relax. Chill out. God is not.

Observe it to the Lord. Take Christmas and make it the Lord. Easter, come to church. Come to an Easter sunrise service. Bless the Lord with that day. Because you'll go to hell if you don't? No, no, no, no. That's crazy. But if you want to do it because God's been good to you, come and worship him. He observes the day, observes it to the Lord. He who does not observe the day, to the Lord he does not observe it. He who eats, eats to the Lord. I give thanks for every meal I eat. The dreaded bacon burger with cheese, and I thank God for it. I don't eat all kinds of foods that you can't eat. According to the old covenant, you know, you can't eat pork, you can't eat bottom feeders, barracuda, mussels, you can't eat all kinds of insects and birds, carrion birds that live off of carcasses. You can't eat bats. But that's not a problem for most of us. Not too many people I know, could I have a bat burger? You know, it's just not going to happen. So, he who eats to the Lord and gives the Lord thanks. I guess if you had a bat burger, just say thank you, Jesus, for this bat burger. He who does not eat, to the Lord he does not eat, and gives God thanks. Oh, Pastor, you're making jokes out of this. It is. It's hilarious. The Christians argue about it. Church splits go on all over the place. There's a church in this area that split over whether to have chairs or pews. Church split in half. It's half the size it used to be. There's two other churches in this area that came from one church that split over how to spell the word Emmanuel. Church one, he spelled it with an I. I-M-N. Yeah. Church number two tried to spell it with an E, and they had an argument over it. It's crazy the things that Christians argue over. Well, I go to church on Sunday. Well, I go to church on Saturday. That's why we have a Saturday night service. So if you think Saturday is the only day to worship, come. You think Sunday is the only day, come. Don't tell those other people on Saturday that you're here on a Sunday. Listen, you go to the Bible Belt and they'll swear the Sabbath is Sunday. They're not real good at Hebrew. Shabbat doesn't mean Sunday, the first day of the week. It means the seventh day of the week. But do we preach that here, that we're here on a Sunday morning, the first day of the week? Because that's when the early church met, celebrating the day that Jesus rose from the dead. Do I look down my nose at people in Loma Linda who go to church on the Sabbath? I'm just glad they're going to church. Verse 7, for none of us lives to himself or none of us dies to himself. People matter to God. They're supposed to matter to us. Phillips, the expert in Greek, translates this way. The truth is that we neither live nor die as self-contained units. We are required to think about other people. We're not to live just for ourselves. We are not the end all. It's not about me, in spite of the magazine Self, in spite of what Facebook says. It's really not about me. It's not about you. It's about other people that you and I can affect, help, encourage, bring along. You and I are being transformed. It's a miracle. It happened right now this morning. I'm reading to you the Bible. Faith comes by hearing the word of God. God's doing a work in each and every one of us here this morning. You are unique. You're completely different than anybody else. God does not like cookie-cutter Christians. He doesn't want us to all look the same way, wear the same clothes, act the same way. You're different. Your chromosomes are different. You're different than any other person on the planet. I don't care if you're an identical twin. Your chromosomes are different. You're unique, entirely unique. But you have an opportunity to share your love with other people. That's what he's looking for us. And as a church, he wants us to have unity, not uniformity. He doesn't want us to look exactly like each other. You're different. I'm different. He wants us to have this wonderful oneness that comes in unity. Psalm 133 says that God brings joy to God's heart when brothers dwell together in unity. Brothers and sisters as a church have unity. Does that mean we agree on exactly the same thing? I'm sure not. Not so. Not true. Welcome the week, first verse, 2 through 6,

0: Diet and days don't matter. Number seven, people matter. So God is calling us to that, to give our lives away. And it all falls under the heaven, under the heading of liberty. In the summer of 1989, when the Berlin Wall came down, 1 million people gathered in Lithuania and Estonia. They're right next to each other. They're up by Finland. We don't even know who they are. But 1 million people linked arms and got in a line 360 miles long. And the chain was complete. When it was completed, the first guy said one word to the next person, and they turned and said that same word to the next. It went 360 miles, one word. What was the word? Freedom. Freedom. We live in a country where we gather like this on a Sunday morning and talk about Jesus Christ with no danger of Gestapo breaking through the doors and coming and shooting me in the pulpit. I've taken Bibles to churches where that has happened, where they came in and actually shot the pastor while he's preaching in Kiev, Ukraine, St. John's Church, a Baptist church. We live in a country where we gather, can disagree with one another, have an argument about whether Saturday's a better day than Sunday. By the way, I'm thinking about starting a Monday church because my day off is Monday. That's my Sabbath. Pastor, you're messing with us again. Yes, I am. Freedom was the word. 360 miles long of people locked arm in arm because they hadn't tasted it for 60 years. 60 years without the ability to meet together as believers. Second one, October 13, 1992, 2 years before his death, former President Richard Nixon wrote, 32 years ago in Moscow, Khrushchev, the prime minister of Soviet Union, arrogantly predicted to me, he said, your grandchildren will live under communism. I responded, no, your grandchildren will live under freedom. At the time, I was sure he was wrong, but I wasn't sure if I was right, whether Russia could change that quickly. As a result of the Soviet Revolution, I proved to be right. Today, Khrushchev's grandchildren and children and great-grandchildren now live in freedom. They can go to church, in church, in the middle of the Russian square in downtown St. Petersburg. He who the Son sets free is free indeed.
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0: Ladies and gentlemen, welcome to Chapter and Verse. I'm your host, if we haven't met before. My name is Mike McIntosh. And I call it Chapter and Verse because ever since I've been a Christian, I've just fell in love with the Bible immediately the first night. And I love to read it. And I started with 5 or 6 hours a day for the first 6 months, memorizing. And I love the Bible. It has changed my life. It has influenced the people around me. It has drawn tens of thousands to the Lord. And we're here because of God's grace on His channel. And it's literally His channel. And let this speak to you. We just finished a short series on the small books of the New Testament. I think we did Philemon. We did 2 John, 3 John, and then Jude. So we're going to start this series this hour with Obadiah. Obadiah is a very interesting human being, and I like to find an application for all the things that we read in the Bible. And when I'm doing my studies, I may look at the history of the country, the people, all those things. But ultimately, I'm really interested in hearing from the Holy Spirit how it can help you. And Obadiah is one of those books. It's small, but the next book will be Jonah in our next session. And Jonah's one of the small ones. And then following it is Nahum. Nahum comes speaking judgment to Nineveh. Nineveh had Jonah come and bring God's forgiveness and grace. And they all came to the Lord, one of the greatest revivals in history. And then Nahum reminds us that nations fall. And so here we are when around the world today, there's never been such global unrest and questioning of what is going on. So let God's Spirit use the Bible every day in your life. Billy Graham taught me many years ago, as we were meeting just as two friends, and I wanted to learn from him, and I asked him about his devotion. And I've always applied that since about 1980. And that was that he started his day with 5 Psalms and 1 chapter of Proverbs. So you can start on whatever the day is and go through it and come back on the first and do 1 through 5, and then on the second, 6 through 10, and so on. You go through the Psalms, 150 of them in 1 month, in 4 weeks. And that's 12 times a year, and that's as many years as you do it. Then he said the Proverbs, 1 chapter. So, for instance, if today is the first, you start on the first, and you take it till the 31st. And you will go through Proverbs once a month, 12 times a year, times the number of years you've done that. And I've been doing it for many, many years. From the Psalms, you will learn about the love of God, the rejoicing, the happiness, the joy, the defeats that David goes through as he writes these Psalms, and the sadness and the enemies that are about him. And you apply them to your life, and you get a joyful life and a positive life, a non-complaining life. But then you go to the Proverbs, and you get wisdom beyond your age. You get knowledge and understanding. Those are 3 things that the Proverbs are about. It's nice to have wisdom, but if you don't understand it, it's not going to help you. But if you don't have knowledge to understand, it's not going to help you. So you become very, very wise, knowledgeable, and understanding about the world around you. And so I'd like to pray for you. I pray that you'll fall in love with the Bible like God has fallen in love with you, because He'll speak to you through it. Father, in Jesus' name, I thank you for this audience around the world right now on hischannel.com. I thank you for the honor and the privilege to be able to open up the Bible and for your Holy Spirit to teach through it. And so, Father, speak to us in all the different cultures that are watching, and especially in the United States of America. We need a lot of help, Lord, and it's the wisdom of your scriptures that will change things. So bless these families, bless these students, bless these young people, bless those that are of gray hair, and let them just enjoy their age. Bless this teaching in Jesus' name. Amen. Now, why would you think Obadiah is a small book. Well, if you've opened up your Bible by now, you know it's basically one page. It's only 21 verses. But in these 21 verses, there is application, I would say, for our country, for the one I live in the United States, and for your country, wherever you are. Now, I've been able, by the grace of God and the power of God, to preach the gospel and to teach the Bible basically around the world several times. Most of the Asian countries, pretty much most of them, China, Russia, Cuba, Central America, South America, Mexico, the United States and Canada, North America, the countries that are in Scandinavia, the European countries, some of the islands, but not all the territories of the USA. But I've been around the world, and I've seen that the Bible works for every culture. It's something that God just gives to us in love and blesses us so that we can have peace in our lives and we can love our neighbor and we can bless our neighbor. So let's take a look at the story and then let's see how we apply this to us. First of all, Obadiah's name, one commentator took the definition from the original language to be servant of Jehovah. Another took it as a servant or a worshiper of Yahweh. And those are the names of God that are in the Bible. He's our righteousness. He's our salvation. He's our provider. He is the Lord God Almighty. And his name tells us that he's all about God. His mother and father must have had a relationship with the Lord that was amazing to name their son such a name. Obadiah had a direct call from God, and that was a ministry to the Edomites. And he was going to bring God's judgment through the message. God would bring the judgment, but he would bring the message to warn the Edomites that they were going to be judged. And God warns nations before they are judged. He can use all sorts of things to judge a nation. And they don't listen, so the judgment comes to them. Now, the Edomites were descendants of Esau. And you remember Esau was the brother of Jacob. And Esau sold his birthright, being the older son, as Billy Graham said, for a bowl of chili. He was hungry, came in from the field, and Jacob was a mommy's boy and worked in the house and hung out there. And he was known for his cooking abilities. And the older brother said, who cares about a birthright? Well, that upset the Lord, because the Lord cared about birthrights. And you have a birthright as a Christian to have all the spiritual blessings in heaven given unto you. And that's according to the book. That's according to Ephesians chapter 1, verse 3. All spiritual blessings in the heavenly places are yours. And that's important for you to take that heritage that is yours. And when you do, the authority that comes with your heritage will allow great peace to rule in your life. And you'll always trust God, and you'll never worry. You'll let the Lord take care of everything. So, we also see that he was a servant of the Lord. I think John MacArthur brings his definition there, servant of the Lord. It's the shortest book in the Old Testament, and in verse 1 through 9, we'll look at it right now, Obadiah announces God's judgment on Edom and on their pride. Pride comes before a fall, Proverbs says, and a haughty spirit before destruction. Now, yes, you can have pride. I can have pride. Everybody has pride. But we turn that pride over to the Lord when we surrender to him. Pride will destroy you. And this is one of the issues. And when you see the pride, you can say, whoa, I can identify with that in my life. I can see our country does. So it says, the vision of Obadiah, thus saith the Lord. Now notice that. He's not saying it. He's speaking on behalf of the Lord. And you want to listen up to a man that isn't taking the glory from God's message. He immediately tells us that the Lord is saying this to you. Thus saith the Lord, the Lord God concerning Edom. We have heard a rumor from the Lord, and an ambassador is sent among the heathen. Arise ye, and let us rise up against her in battle. Behold, I have made you small among the heathen, and you are greatly despised. So Edom was a small populace, small group of people, and they were despised. But instead of humility, this small nation took pride, and that offended the Lord when he wanted to protect them. He wants to protect you. Now, we've seen big countries come in on small countries and missiles flying through the air and seeing death and destruction. But the Lord is watching in heaven. In all the roots of whatever causes war, God will judge. So he's saying to this nation, I've made you a small group of people among the heathen, and you're greatly despised. They didn't see who they really were. The pride of your heart has deceived you, that dwells in the cliffs of the rock, whose habitation is high, that says in his heart, who shall bring me down to the ground? And there it is, right there. Obadiah brings about the judgment, and notice it's an insignificant area where the Edomites are. They're small in numbers. It's a small nation, but it prided itself that it could not be taken down because it was up high, and people have climbed up the mountain, and they were in the clefts of the rocks and lived there, and they had complete control of the battlefield. So they prided themselves that this will take care of us, and you got to be careful. Only God can take care of a nation. Yes, we may have a super dome with missiles going everywhere protecting, and that's wonderful, but only God can save the soul of a nation, of the people. You are a living soul, and you want to put your trust in the Lord. So this nation thought more of itself than it should, and the Proverbs tell us, let no man think more highly of himself than he should, and this is the problem. Your pride has deceived you, and though you exalt yourself as the eagle, figure of speech, the eagle's up high soaring, and they're up high in the rocks, whose habitation is high, that saith in his heart, who shall bring me down to the ground? Now, bullies are like that. Sometime I found out when I was in high school that they may be bigger than you, but doesn't mean they're tougher. And doesn't mean they have a right to push people around. And there's always a David out there with a slingshot with just a couple of stones to take out the Goliaths. But this nation is just priding itself. And they're tempting people. Who's going to bring me down? If thieves came to you, if robbers by night, how are you cut off? Would they not have stolen till they had enough? If the grape gatherers came to you, would they not leave some grapes behind? How are the things of Esau searched out? How are his hidden things brought up? All the men of your confederacy have brought you even to the border. All the people that you trusted in, the men that were at peace with you, deceived you and prevailed against you. They that eat your bread have laid a wound under you, and there is no understanding in him. Now, this is really important because it applies to a nation today with an open border, that those that you're trying to help have actually deceived you, and other people have taken advantage, and now we've sown to the wind, and we're reaping the whirlwind. What can we do about that? I have yet to see a politician cry out to God and say, 2 Chronicles 7:14, have you? Think of that. God said, if my people that are called by my name will humble themselves and seek my face and pray unto me, I shall hear them and I shall protect them and take care of them. Basically, a leader, a king, a president, a governor, a mayor, a chief, a general should turned towards God, who gave him the position, and then call upon the people, and they're not doing this. So what happens when a nation has a warning and an opportunity, and they miss the opportunity, don't heed the warning? Shall I not in that day, saith the Lord, even destroy the wise men out of Edom, and understanding out of the Mount of Esau? And you look around, and you have to say, where are the wise men? Where are the people responsible that have allowed this travesty to happen? Wisdom is gone. And so it's every man for themselves. And it shouldn't be that. We're to love our neighbor as ourselves. We're to lay our life down, pick up our cross, and follow Jesus. And on the way, we're to help everybody that we pass by. And so the world is spinning out of orbit right now. Shall I not in that day when this happens, saith the Lord, even destroy the wise men out of Edom and understanding out of the Mount of Esau and the mighty men, the warriors? O Teman, shall be dismayed to the end that every one of the Mount of Esau may be cut off by slaughter. So that which they bragged about and boasted about is going to be their Achilles heel. This is going to be their downfall. They didn't trust in God. They trust in their military. They trust in their situation of position. And it's not going to work. What's going on in your heart? What's going on in your family? What's going on in your marriage? And those of you that are teenagers, what's going on that mom and dad don't know about? And you're just tearing yourself up inside. Listen, love covers a multitude of sin. And if you're a teenager, you don't have to take your life because this is too overwhelming. You just need to take the hand of God and let Him put your problem and your sin upon His Son on the cross. And then you simply ask God to forgive you, and He will. Because you see, God loves you. He's not just a man that hides out in a black book. He's real. And He wants to spend forever with you. So Obadiah starts talking on a national level, but remember, a nation is always individuals. For your violence against your brother Jacob, shame shall cover you, and you shall be cut off forever. And that day that you stood on the other side, in the day that the strangers carried away captive your brother's forces, and foreigners entered into his gates and cast lots upon Jerusalem, even you was as one of them. Didn't come to their aid. Had a call from a friend in Jerusalem and said, could you do a 2 or 3 minute video for Israel just to encourage the people? I've been in war zones, and I know in counseling and debriefing people from war zones and law enforcement shootings that there's a lot of trauma that goes on inside of the head that takes sometimes years to work through. And this, he's saying, is you've become traitors. Your own brother. You didn't defend your ally. And when that happens, it shows the lack of character, and it shows that this is a person that can't be taught. In the day that you stood there on the other side, but you should not have looked on the day of your brother. In the day, number one. Number two, these shown us here in that verse. In the day of your brother, number three, that he became a stranger. How long has it been you've talked to your brother? Neither should you have rejoiced over the children of Judah in the day that their destruction came. And neither should thou have spoken proudly in the day of distress, as if you're somebody better than somebody else. That's what he's saying. We're all here together. We're all but dust, the psalmist said. We're made from the elements of the dust. Isn't that something? From the dust you came, till the dust you shall go. And yet God has a brand new body waiting for you. The instant you leave, twinkling of an eye, you're going to be clothed upon with a new body for your spirit if you've given your heart to God through His Son's sacrifice, the Lord Jesus. Just ask him to forgive you of your sins. Now, there are four, five, six things in the next verse that are important for us to take note of. You should not have entered into the gate of the people in the day of their calamity. Then the fifth thing is you should not have looked on their affliction in the day of their calamity, and not have laid hands on their substance in the day of their calamity. So it'd be like people going throughout the East Coast where there's been horrible storms. And there are a lot of people that take advantage of people that are hurt, and they steal their things from them. You know, God's keeping a good record, so watch out. He says this, "For the day of the Lord is near upon all nations. As you have done, it'll be done back unto you. Your reward shall return upon your own head. For as you have drunk upon my holy mountain, as so shall it be, as the nations drink continually. Yes, they shall drink, they shall swallow down, and they shall be as though they had not been." They're going to all be judged. All. And to think that you're not preparing for judgment, and you don't even prepare to put enough gasoline in the car so you can make it to school to pick up the kids, or to the grocery store, or to the trip you're going on. You don't prepare for a death in your family or your own death and leave people in debt. But nations, leaders get so proud. They think it's about them. And it's about you. God is all about you. And he's pretty busy. But he's got everything down concerning you. And he's going to look after you. But upon Mount Zion shall be deliverance, number one. And number two, there shall be holiness. And number three, the house of Jacob shall possess their possessions. Number three. It's like Israel would end up, the house of Jacob, end up getting what is rightfully theirs that God gave them. You hear about from the sea, from the river to the sea, and I've asked students, what river is it? Do you know what that? No, I don't know. What sea is it? Well, if you're talking about the Jordan River to the Mediterranean, you're talking about wiping out every Jew in Israel. That's the sea, and that's the river. But ultimately, right here, Israel is told God's given them that land, and they will possess it forever and ever. And they shall possess the Mount of Esau, they of the plain, the people of the Philistines. They shall possess the fields of Ephraim, the fields of Samaria, and Benjamin shall possess Gilead, and the captivity of his host of the children of Israel shall possess that of the Canaanites given unto Zarephath, and the captivity of Jerusalem, which is in Shephard, shall possess the cities of the south, and saviors shall come up on Mount Zion to judge the Mount of Esau, and the kingdom shall be the Lord's. Now there is a Savior, the Lord Jesus, who's coming back. These are like judges or deliverers. They're going to come and take care of everything in the end days. And you need to know that. I heard somebody on a newscast saying, well, this person that's running is the Savior for our country. No, no man is a Savior for a country. But there is a Savior for the whole world. And Jesus said it himself, didn't he? John 3:16, 17. He said that God so loved the world that he gave his only begotten Son, that whoever would believe in him would never perish, but have everlasting life. For God did not send his Son into the world to condemn the world, but that the world through him might be saved. But here's the condemnation, that men love darkness more than they do light, and they will not come into the light because their deeds will be reproved. You want to come into the light, and you want him to shine it upon your heart, and you want him to look, and you want to humble yourself and say, oh God, forgive me for all the years I have wasted of living for self and pride. This little 21-verse book called Obadiah ends up about wasted time, wasted life, and wasted pride on self. You know, Obadiah, You can do some research and you'll probably find six Obadiahs or so in the Old Testament. The one I think this is easily found in 1 Kings chapter 18. There was a man named Elijah, and King Ahab, who was a wicked king, and his wife Jezebel were trying to kill Elijah. And God took him to a brook called Cherith, where there's a famine and no rain for 3.5 years. And this little brook gave Elijah the water he needed. And the ravens brought meat and bread to him every morning and every evening. And Obadiah saw him and said, "Is that you, my Lord?" And he said, "Yes, it is." He said, "You go tell the king, you tell Ahab that I'll meet with him." And Obadiah said, "Oh, no, no, no. Who knows where you'll go? He's looking all over the country for you, and he sent me out to look for you. And I want you to know he's wiping out faith in God. And so I took 100 of the prophets, and I put 50 in a group and 50 in a group, and I hid them in caves, and I fed them and given them water. So Elijah, please don't put my life on the line like this." So Elijah goes, and he gets 450 false prophets and all the bad guys, and goes up onto the mount, and he calls fire down. And he asked a question before the fire came. "How long do you halt between two opposing opinions?" And you have to answer that question. Either love and serve the devil and get your reward in hell for eternity, or love and receive the free gift of life through Jesus by simply asking him. You're caught between a rock and a hard place. They were in a rock and a hard place, and yet they pridefully like to boast that you'll never get us. Oh yeah, God will have a face-to-face with you if you deny him. And you'll have a lovely face-to-face if you receive him. Please, turn your life to God. Open up the Bible and learn of his life that is so openly set there for you. Let the power of the Holy Spirit overflow you with his love, and take every spiritual blessing from heaven he sends to you.
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2: Since nobody's perfect, how good is good enough? A book by C.A. Stanley. Good people go to heaven, don't they? It only makes sense. Actually, it doesn't really make any sense at all. Are you banking your eternity on a theory that doesn't hold water? Chances are you've never really thought it through, but you owe it to yourself to do so. 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
3: There is no person that God cannot save. There is no promise that God will not keep. There is nothing that our God cannot do.

The Ten Commandments are foundational to the moral law of Western civilization. And if foundational to the moral law of Western civilization, to America, the Ten Commandments, they are clear, they are concise, and they are comprehensive. And because our country was built upon this moral foundation, we need to take a look at to what the commandments are saying. In case you're wondering, is it true? You go to the Supreme Court, for example, you will see a depiction of Moses. I believe we have one on the screen. And the Ten Commandments, as they adorn the outside of the building on the east side of the Supreme Court of the United States of America, where our justices deliberate and lead our nation's judicial system. And so the very laws of America, we are a nation of laws. We have a declaration and a constitution, and this country is built upon these laws. And where do the laws come from? These are the laws of God, God's code of conduct. And the Ten Commandments, though some may see them as obsolete and others see them as oppressive, yet the Ten Commandments are as relevant and reliable as always. The Ten Commandments are God's timeless values and virtues for life today. Though they were written 3,500 years ago, these commandments still thunder from Mount Sinai, where they were first given. As God wrote them on tablets of stones to signify their permanence and their significance. These are God's law written by his own hand, by his own finger. The laws of God. And so what are they? Well, you find them in Exodus chapter 20. So maybe you'd want to take your highlighter soon if you haven't already done this and mark these commandments in your Bible. But what we're going to do today is I'm going to give you a quick view of the Ten Commandments. Rather than read these verses today, you could read them, but I want to give you a quick, maybe a Reader's Digest version of the Ten Commandments. So here they are. We're going to put them on the screen. I gave them to you a little earlier in the upbeat of the message, but here they are. You shall have no other gods before me. You shall not make for yourselves an idol. Number three, you shall not misuse the name of the Lord your God. Number four, remember the Sabbath day by keeping it holy. Five, honor your father and your mother. Number six, you shall not murder. Number seven, you shall not commit adultery. Eight, you shall not steal. Nine, you shall not bear false witness or give false testimony. And number 10, you shall not covet. So here's your assignment, class. Memorize those 10 commandments and make them your own. This is the Christian ethic, but it is also your own morality. God's law is a perfect 10. You can try, but you cannot add or improve the Ten Commandments. You can't think of an 11th because, again, these rules are for living and a guardian of truth. These are boundaries for our believing. God knows what is best for us. And so he's given us these commandments in order to not just inspire us, but instruct us. And when we see and study the laws of God, we do understand the difference between what is right and what is wrong. And for all of us, the Ten Commandments, when we see our own sin in the face of the commandments, we're driven to our knees to repent because we've broken God's commandments. And the commandments of God contain good news because they point us to a Savior who saves us from our sin and our brokenness. You don't really break the Ten Commandments. You're broken on them. Just like you don't break the law of gravity. You can say, I'm going to jump off this
roof of this building and I'm going to break the laws of gravity. No, you'll be broken on the law. And so it is when we break God's laws, we're broken indeed. And the fact is we have all broken in spirit and substance the commandments of God. Jesus took a deep dive into the commandments as he spoke of adultery, not just being adultery on the surface and physical adultery, but adultery in the heart. He spoke of murder as not only being murder, taking a life physically, but having hatred in your heart towards another person. So Jesus did not come to destroy the law. He came to fulfill it. And he came to save us because we're not saved by the law, but we're saved by the grace of God. Because we've broken the commandments. You say, well, I haven't broken all of them. Well, James tells us in James 2 and verse 10 that if you break even one of the laws of God, you are guilty of all. Imagine a chain of 10 links. And you're at the end of this chain and you're hanging over a chasm. How many links in the chain are broken, need to be broken for you to fall into the chasm? Well, just one. And so that was James's point, that when we break one of the commandments, we are breaking them all in effect. With the Bible being our worldview as followers of Jesus, this includes the commandment. And just as our nation has a constitution and laws that govern us, these laws that govern us and guide us as believers are the laws of God. And we should delight in the law. We should love God's law. God's law is not restrictive. Jesus said, I've come to set you free. The laws of God are for our liberty. Remember, for every negative, there's a positive. So when God says, you shall not do this, he's saying, you shall do this. You shall help yourself to my way and my will in your life. And that's always the best way. Speaking of America, many of the leaders of our nation throughout its history, from the beginning, the founders and the framers, to more current presidents, have spoken of the impact of the Ten Commandments upon their own lives as well as the nation. For example, one of my favorite presidents is Ronald Reagan. Look what Reagan said. The Ten Commandments are the basis of all morality and justice. And what about David Eisenhower, who was president of the United States during my childhood in the 1950s, the first president I remember. He led our nation's forces on D-Day. He came to faith in Jesus Christ before his inauguration, led to a personal faith in Christ by Billy Graham. And here's what Eisenhower said, President Eisenhower, we have staked the whole future of American civilization upon the capacity of us to govern ourselves according to the Ten Commandments of God.

0: We're living in a time when many people are asking very hard questions. Questions about faith, about truth, about Jesus himself. Questions like, is he Lord or is he a legend? That's why I want to introduce to you a trusted friend and a co-laborer in the gospel of the Lord Jesus Christ, Dr. Jeremiah Johnston. God is using Jeremiah in a powerful way to uncover the historical evidence for the life, death, and resurrection of Jesus. And in his latest book, The Jesus Discoveries, you'll discover how archaeology, ancient texts, and real history all point to the truth of who Jesus is.
1: Dr. Graham has been such an encouragement in my life and ministry, and it's truly an honor to share my newest book with you. My prayer is that The Jesus Discoveries will strengthen your faith and give you confidence that what you believe about Jesus is rooted in real historical truth.
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0: Here we are in the beginning of the 21st century, and we are facing moral chaos and confusion in our beloved nation. There is an absence of clarity and conviction, even in the pulpits of our churches, and thus we have lawlessness in the streets. Where do we get our morality these days? From the media, from movies, from music, from YouTube influencers, podcasters, social media? No. If you are a follower of Jesus, you want to get your morality, your way of living, God's way from the Bible. But now, we are in a position of needing to defend God's laws. In previous generations, everyone knew it was wrong to lie. Everyone knew it was wrong to steal. Everyone knew it was wrong to commit adultery. Everyone knew it was wrong to bear false witness. Everyone knew it was wrong to take God's name in vain. But now we had a sexual revolution in the 60s. Situational ethics rose, and now sinful practices are promoted and praised and celebrated. This is now America. We don't need to modify the Ten Commandments. We need to clarify the Ten Commandments, because breaking God's laws is always sinful, and it always results in judgment. Always. Sin has consequences, and we are facing the consequences of sin in our own lives, our families, our communities, and America. You know, situational ethics would say that you should not commit adultery ordinarily. You should not lie ordinarily. You should not steal ordinarily unless it's convenient or unless you need to steal. So situational ethics, circumstantial conduct, is never taught in the Bible. And the moral decline of America and Europe, let's throw Europe in as well, is staggering. It is shocking. And that swirling, sucking sound that you hear today is the sound of civilization going under. You say, well, you can't legislate morality. You ever heard that? Sure you can. All laws our legislation regarding what is right and what is wrong. You certainly can legislate against what is immoral and illegal. Ironically, people want to abolish the Ten Commandments for the sake of freedom. They see the Ten Commandments as oppressive and restrictive. And yet, the price we pay for breaking God's laws is not freedom, it is bondage. As I said, it is breaking. And when you say that we, our country now is more dangerous and less loving than ever before, it's true. Law and liberty are not opponents. Laws do not limit us, they liberate us. The Ten Commandments are filled with promise to set us free and to point us to salvation in Jesus Christ. The commandments of God are His GPS to navigate us and show us His way and His will for our lives. And deep down, you know, even if something in your head is checking off, well, I don't know about the commandments for today, yet you know in your conscience, if you're listening to me today, if you will be honest, you know these rules are right. You know they're right. God Himself is the source of these commandments. And the first four have to do with our vertical relationship with God. The last six have to do with our horizontal relationship with others. Jesus summarized the commandments by saying, number one, love the Lord your God with all your heart, your mind, your soul, your strength. That's the first four. And then love your neighbor as yourself. That's numbers 5 through 6, or 10 rather. And one more thing, all the commands are for Christians. You say, I thought the commands were for the Jewish people, or I thought the commands were about the law and we're under grace. Well, we are not saved by keeping the law. We can't keep the law, number one, because all have sinned and come short of the glory of God. As I noted earlier, we've all broken His commandment. So we're not saved by law keeping. We're saved by grace through faith in our Lord Jesus Christ. The law is described in the Bible as a bit like a mirror. You look into a mirror and you see your face is dirty, but the mirror can't clean your face. So when we look into the law of liberty, we see ourselves in our sin and realize we do need a Savior. We do need salvation. But once we are followers of Jesus, who died for us and rose again, who said, if you love me, keep my, what? Commandments. And Jesus, along with the writers of the New Testament, repeated all of the Ten Commandments. You say the Ten Commandments is all about the Old Testament. Well, it's all about the New Testament as well. It's all about the Bible. So with that said, commandment number one, you shall have no other gods before me. In fact, let's look at verses 1 through 3. And God spoke all these words saying, I am the Lord your God who brought you out of the land of Egypt, out of the house of slavery. You shall have no other gods before me. Obviously, this commandment is first and foremost of the Ten Commandments. All of the other commandments make sense because of what God says in the first command, in the first commandment. God, not man, not Moses, but God Himself is the life giver and the law maker. The commandments, therefore, are authoritative because they come from God. Our nation is in deep, deep trouble because we have forgotten God. What God has clearly said. So this is not, these commandments are not a social construct or a human opinion or ethic. You can't take God out of the Bible, and you certainly take God out of the Ten Commandments. He's at the top. This is not human opinion or best practices for living. This is God's word. And these rules make no sense apart from the one who made the rules. And at the top of the commandments is this clear word. God says, I am God and you are not. I'm the Lord who brought you out, the name of God. In fact, there are names of God mentioned here. The names of God are precious, but he is called God Elohim. He is called the Lord Yahweh. He is called King. He is called Redeemer. Remember, the Christian life

0: He is Elohim, he is King, and he is Redeemer. He says, the God who brought you out of bondage, the God Israel who brought you out of slavery, and Christians, the God who brought you out of sin and the bondage of your own life, is he the Lord your God? That's what the scripture says. I am the Lord your God, the great I am. I am the Lord your God. God belongs to you in the sense that he has chosen you as his own. He is your God. Can you say that? Again, the commandments make no sense apart from first this relationship with God. He is our freedom. He is the one who sets us free from sin and death. And what is freedom? What is this path to freedom? Freedom is not doing what you want. Freedom is doing what God wills. Freedom is not doing as you please, it's doing as God pleases. You shall have no other gods before me, he says. So with God, there are no rivals. And there are no equals. I am the Lord your God. It's like similar. In fact, the prophets of the Old Testament describe it often as a marriage relationship. In a marriage relationship, when you commit to one another as husband and wife, you commit to an exclusive relationship. You don't come in one day and say to your wife, you know, wife, I love you, honey. You're the dearest to be. But I found another woman, and we're going to share this life together. And she's going to be another wife to me. How do you think that would go over in your household? Not so much. Not at all. And it certainly doesn't go over with God. And yes, in the world, there are false deities and false religions, but there is only one true God. Sometimes people question, is the God of Islam the same as the God of the Bible? The answer is absolutely not. Right. Our God, according to the Bible, is the God and Father of our Lord Jesus Christ. You don't get to choose your God, who God is. And yet, in this country, did you know that pure paganism is on the rise? Pagan practices are increasing all around us. There's an uprising of secularism and progressivism and pluralism. What is pluralism? It is you worship your God and I worship mine. It's religion or religious roulette. Pick a God, choose a God, any God. But our God is one God. God the Father, God the Son, God the Holy Spirit. And Jesus had the absolute audacity and authority to say, I am the way, the truth, the life, and no one comes to the Father, no one comes to God except through me. That is the clear teaching of the Bible. And it means, dear friends, that if God is one and only one, then he's enough. You don't need another God.
1: Right.
0: You don't need to look to other religions. You don't need to be able to search for meaning. You have found meaning and purpose in your God. So commandment number two sounds like the first a bit. For it says, you shall make no graven image. You shall make or create or worship idols. So if you're outlining with me, the first commandment is have no other gods. The second one is worship no idols. If the first commandment is about who God is, the second commandment is how we worship God. How are we to worship God? Because some people worship the God of their own vain imaginations, their own image of God. They make God of their own image, and that God often looks like man. So have no graven images. Thirdly and quickly, the third commandment says, honor God's name. Do not take

0: the name of the Lord your God in vain, which is to be translated, do not misuse God's name. So God's name, above all names, is never to be abused, spoken in vain. So the positive side of that is, of course, speak the name of God with reverence, with honor, and respect. What did Jesus say when he taught us how to pray? Our Father who art in heaven, hallowed, holy is your name. So how would a person misuse the name of God? Let's clarify it. Well, obviously, the first thing you think of is profanity. To misuse the name of God by speaking it as an expletive. To speak his name as a curse, swearing, cursing, blasphemy. And then, not only profanity, but frivolity. The name speaks of taking his name vainly, which means to belittle it, to make it small or meaningless. You know, if you call somebody out for taking God's name in vain, they probably say something like, well, I don't mean anything by that. That's the whole point. You take God's name and use it in a way that is meaningless, frivolous. That's breaking this commandment. And then finally, hypocrisy. If you carry the name of Christian, you carry the name of God in an unworthy way, you're breaking this commandment. Believers were first called Christians at Antioch. And why were they called Christians? Because they reminded people of Christ. Amen. They didn't have a let's name the church contest, came up with Christian. No. Unbelievers, the outside world, looked at their lives and said, you remind me of Jesus. So Christians. So instead of taking his name in blasphemy or profanity or frivolity, take his name seriously and lovingly. Colossians 3:17, whatever you do in word or in deed, do it all in the name of the Lord Jesus Christ. We love his name. We're to live his name. And we're to speak his name in prayer, in praise, and in power.
1: Since nobody's perfect, how good is good enough? A book by C.A. Stanley. Good people go to heaven, don't they? It only makes sense. Actually, it doesn't really make any sense at all. Are you banking your eternity on a theory that doesn't hold water? Chances are you've never really thought it through, but you owe it to yourself to do so. 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
3: Well, it's time for Jeff Kinley Live, and welcome. I'm Dr. Jeff Kinley, and I'm excited to dive into another portion of Scripture with you today because we're talking about Satan's role in the end times. Exactly what place, what position is Satan going to have in the last days? And in order to understand that, we need to understand a little bit about Satan and about where he's come from. and about really what's on his agenda, because the Bible tells us that Satan has a definite agenda for the last days. Now, the Bible does tell us that it gives us background into where Satan came from. In fact, in Ezekiel chapter 28, the Bible records that Satan was once a very great and powerful angel. And just want to look at that for just a moment here, because Scripture says in chapter 28 and verse 12, this is sort of a lament over the, or really a condemnation of the king of Tyre, but it has also, he's addressing the power behind the king of Tyre, which is Satan. We know that the king of Tyre was never an angel, right? So God is addressing the power behind the throne of the king of Tyre. He says, "Son of man, take up a lamentation over the king of Tyre and say to him, thus says the Lord God, you had the seal of perfection. You were full of wisdom and you were perfect in beauty." That certainly doesn't describe any man. He says, "You were in Eden, the garden of God." Obviously talking about Satan. "Every precious stone was your covering." Drop down in verse 14, "You were the anointed cherub who covers, and I placed you there." And it says, "You were on the holy mountain of God, and you walked in the midst of the stones of fire. You were blameless in your days from the day you were created until unrighteousness was found in you." So what we learn from Scripture about Satan's origin is that he is, a created being. Satan is not another god. He's not a god in the sense that he's on equal par with the Lord God Almighty. In fact, there is an infinite amount and degree of power and intelligence and sovereignty between Satan and between the Almighty God. And so Satan is a created being. He's an angel. He's a finite being. The Bible does not tell us exactly what Satan was doing in heaven, but it does say that he was called the anointed cherub, which is a class of angels, the anointed cherub that covers. Now, covers what? Well, it's been speculated that Satan, in essence, guarded the throne of God. He covered the throne of God symbolically to picture God's self-protection. And so, he says, "You are the anointed cherub who covers. You're on the holy mountain of God. You walked in the midst of the stones of fire." This tells us that Satan had great proximity to God himself. So he was privy to the counsel of the Godhead in terms of his geographical proximity there, his relational proximity. And it says this was true until the day that unrighteousness was found in him. Now, you say, well, when did Satan fall? Well, the Bible doesn't tell us exactly when Satan falls, but we can probably place it sometime after day six of creation and before Adam and Eve really came and consummated their marriage relationship. Now, how do we know that? Well, because the first child that was born, Cain, was born a sinner. And so their consummation of their marriage had to have happened after they fell. So early on, after God placed Adam and Eve in the garden, Satan came to them. So, and we also know that after day six, God declared everything to be good. And so there was no presence of sin on the earth. God had not cast Satan down to the earth yet. In fact, in chapter 14 of Isaiah, it gives us the actual transcript of what Satan said to God or to himself. He says, "But you said in your heart, I will ascend to heaven. I will raise my throne above the stars of God. I'm going to be the chief of all angels. I will sit on the Mount of Assembly," that's God's throne, "in the recesses of the north. I will ascend above the heights of the clouds. I will make myself like the Most High." Those are the five great "I will" statements. And really, someone has said that all of sin really begins with that statement, "I will." It's our will against God's will. And so God says, "Nevertheless, you will be thrust down to Sheol, to the recesses of the pit. And so,